0: In truth, what he's really after is perhaps the biggest critical minerals deposit in the world. The Tanbreez deposit is owned by Aussie miner Critical Metals and has just been approved for development by Greenland's government. We speak with its chairman, Tony Sage.
1: It's been delicate negotiations given the rhetoric that Trump had put on.
0: Plus, with interest rates rising and business conditions dropping through the floor 2 years ago, in truth, what he's really after is perhaps the

0: Were the founders of Firmus too greedy? Was $44 billion as a valuation too high? Is Australia too small for a float of this size? How investment bankers and brokers misjudged the investors' appetite? Was the ASX simply overeager not to lose the Firmus float? And would the IPO have got away on the NASDAQ exchange in America, which seems where Firmus is destined to try and raise that cash? Edward Boyd starts our coverage.
1: The data center company Firmus Technologies was founded in 2019 by Oliver Curtis, Tim Rosenfield, and Jonathan Levy. Curtis, a former stockbroker, was jailed for insider trading about a decade ago. He's the linchpin of the family operation and married to former PR maven Roxy Jasenko. Behind him, though, is his father, Nick Curtis, a renowned mining executive. Nick was the founder of rare earths miner Lynas and Sino Gold. He was the chairman of Northern Minerals. He owns 5.6% of Firmus. Tim Rosenfield's Oliver Curtis's cousin. Jonathan Levy was previously married to his sister. Initially, Firmus was set up to mine cryptocurrencies, including Bitcoin. But as the AI boom emerged, it pivoted to build what it describes as some of the most energy-efficient data centres in the world.
2: And we've proven that we can do this globally in different markets with different contractors, with different labour forces.
3: Here in Singapore, we've got two deployments. One's in an existing data centre and the other's in the basement of another data centre.
1: Firmus's immersion-cooled data centre design pumps a non-conductive cooling fluid through the servers to reduce heat. It claims this process uses less electricity, which means a Firmus data center can produce more megawatts of power for less. Unlike a regular data center company like NextDC, which simply provides a space for tech companies to host their own server hardware, Firmus describes itself as an AI factory builder and operator, where it operates the full stack of AI infrastructure required. Firmus signed up the world's most valuable companies, the chipmaker NVIDIA and OpenAI, as foundation clients. NVIDIA is also a major shareholder in Firmus with 7.2% and a major supplier, providing thousands of GPU semiconductors for its hypercubes. This form of circular financing is known as an AI funding loop, where big tech companies buy a stake in a small startup. The startup then uses this money to buy products from the tech company. As of September, Firmus has two operational sites, one in Singapore, the other in Australia, with five more under development.
4: Firmus hasn't actually completed a full data center yet. And all the revenue is all, and all the projected revenue is all about them completing data centers. So there's massive execution risk, given it's a relatively new player in this area and more established players are obviously there. So to give it multiples that are similar to established players just doesn't seem to stack up in this environment, at least.
1: But Firmus has been the most hyped IPO in Australia this year, with management clearly trying to capitalise on the data centre and artificial intelligence trend. Last year, it was valued at about $2 billion, thanks to a $330 million US funding round backed by NVIDIA. By April this year, it was worth almost $7 billion, and then it reached about $15.5 billion in August, thanks to a $2 billion US cash injection led by Blackstone and NVIDIA again. And now in October, investment banks were seeking to list the company with an astonishing value of $43.7 billion.
5: Hype is what the company and its bankers want to manufacture because it gets the highest possible valuation. And in the long run, there's reason to be hopeful that this is a business that will deliver returns to investors. But as always in these situations, there will be the risk that the valuation is a little bit too rich, that the business may not deliver the return on investment that investors are looking for, perhaps in the timeframes that they are looking for.
1: This lofty valuation became a major sticking point with investors this week, who realised the company was more hype than substance. This forced Firmus to pull its IPO plans on Friday morning and pursue funding on the private markets. The Firmus flop has also hit the valuations of ASX-listed Mast Group, Regal Investment Fund, and WAM Capital and WAM Active, which all own stakes.
6: Only investor seems to be supporting it are the investors already invested in this company. And for any new investors, as far as I know, are somewhat skeptical of such large valuations. So, I've never seen any IPO, being so, having investors have such extreme views, on this. And quite frankly, I've never seen IPO that has been done in some.

0: such fashion.
1: The float would have made Curtis and Rosenfield billionaires and Levy a multimillionaire. Investment banks have also lost millions in fees, and pulling the IPO is a major blow for the ASX, which desperately needs to attract capital back to Australian shores. It even cut the listing fees ahead of the firm's float from about $18 million down to just $8 million. Perhaps one of the big warning signs that the firm's float was on shaky ground was that it was a no-show at the parliamentary inquiry into AI this week. It pulled out on Thursday morning, the day it was due to give evidence. A day later, the float was dead.
2: But questions about the valuation of Firmus didn't just emerge at the last minute. They were there for many to see much, much earlier. Now, as Ed says, the business had a valuation of just $2 billion at the start of last year, but that ratcheted up to close on $44 billion. Now, people, of course, questioned this. One who originally did question the company's valuation is Michael Frazis from Frazis Capital Partners, who joins me now. Michael, many thanks for your time. At what point did you start getting wind that maybe they were just asking a bit too much for Firmus?
3: Look, it's a bit of a challenge always. I mean, the EBIT number that was broadly shared and reported on was 2 years ahead, assumed success, assumed financing that wasn't locked in. And the fine print around that was not pretty. You know, it excluded a number of corporate costs, sales and marketing, things like that, not to mention interest, which is one of the major costs in highly capital intensive companies like this. And as you mentioned, you know, this was a company that wasn't valued, was valued a tiny fraction of the amount they were asking for only recently. So it was always going to be a big ask, and they definitely reached pretty high up in terms of their expectations.
2: And even the cap raising that they had just in August, right, the business at that stage was valued around $22 billion, give or take, to suddenly see in the space of really 6 weeks, it doubled from there. That seemed to be a stretch for the markets, a stretch of valuations. And certainly that was where, again, the question mark started to be raised.
3: Yeah, definitely. It's quite possible at a lower valuation where the amount of cash and equity that they were raising, fully funded cash equity, was a larger part of the market cap. Maybe it would have actually got away, but there was a huge amount of value ascribed to future execution, future deals, which would require more financing than they were even able to, than would have been available even if they did get the IPO away. So there was skepticism. But you've got to remember, we were all told, and it was widely reported, that the book was covered and there was indications of interest well in excess of what they were asking for. So to some extent, it was a surprise because that's what we're told and that's what the market was expecting. But it seems like that demand wasn't actually there.
2: So Michael, one other aspect of this, did it trouble you at all? Did in a lot of the capital raising, it seemed like the capital wasn't necessarily going largely into the business. It was actually going into the original owners of the company, into the vendors, as it were, because generally if this money were going into the business, you go, all right, they don't necessarily need to come back for more capital in the short term. Some fund managers I've spoken to were terribly troubled that in 12 or 18 months' time that Firmus would be back to the market seeking to raise more capital.
3: They'll almost certainly have to go back to the market. That's like one of the advantages of listing, I guess. But I think the real issue was less that money was going out, because a lot of the money was going to be funding some of these projects. It was more that a huge amount of the shares would be available to trade. So you think of that over $40 billion valuation, or something like more than half of it was not escrowed or locked up. And so there's a good chance, you know, if you're a fund manager or you're a private investor and you're sitting on these huge gains, some people were holding from, you know, many years back when it was a small Bitcoin miner. The general assumption was that there'll be a huge amount of selling on market from existing shareholders. And even the escrow around founders was kind of limited. You know, there was small print in the documents that said that the founders were able to sell using derivatives to take off some of their exposure and take a loan against derivatives with investment banks and cash out almost immediately some of their shares. So it was less that the money was going, that they were raising the IPO was going to insiders. It was more that so many existing shareholders would have been able to sell on the market. And ultimately, if you're trying to convince people to put money in, you can't convince a fund to put in if they think it's going to trade at or below the price. You know, you really have to think there's upside and the value, it's actually worth a lot more. And the insiders are going to be supportive and holding, and if anything, buying. If instead there's a wave of selling anticipated, and the valuation is extremely stretched and assumes a number of things go right in a row, that makes it really hard. It makes it really hard to see the upside. And again, it comes back to that price point and how they valued it and how the whole process was done. Look, it made it really difficult.
2: So the other thing I did was look at something like NextDC, you know, $8 billion capitalization, not $44 billion, with 12 data centers and big expansion plans to double that, as compared with, or 17 rather, data centers, as compared with something like, Firmus with two data centers and an aggressive growth strategy. Did you make those types of comparisons when you were trying to work this out?
3: I mean, absolutely. I mean, one of the ways to look at this was project equity. You know, this is project equity that's used to finance, to take on a huge amount of debt and finance construction of data centers. The difference between that equity that they're raising and the ultimate valuation, which was huge, right? Maybe they raised $3 billion and were asking for another $7 billion, so roughly $10 billion. To come on the markets at over $40 billion, that's a lot of excess value. You know, that's a lot of value that is hard to justify. And, you know, again, I think they just pushed that too far. And the comparison with existing data centers and operators is a very good one, because despite all the attempts to brand it as AI factories and something new and something you haven't seen, this is something that isn't new. This is a very old business model. This is buying commodity equipment and leasing it back onto the market. And really it should have been valued like that, in our opinion.
2: And so do you sense that it might have been easier had Firmus gone to NASDAQ and tried to sort this capital and sort the deal in the United States as compared with doing this in Australia, that maybe there was a bit more scepticism about the business here as compared with perhaps in the United States?
3: Yeah, I mean, again, but the message that was put out to the market that has been widely reported was it was more or less oversubscribed. There was indications of demand in excess of the offer price. That was basically before it was opened up in Australia. So we actually thought the market was told there was international support in excess of the IPO amount, which should have got the deal done on the ASX, regardless of what the Australian fund managers and the Australian private investors, regardless of what their participation was. So I don't think it was the ASX or NASDAQ that really made the difference here. I think it was actually the numbers. And when people looked and actually, you know, read the fine print, which wasn't widely available, by the way. It was very hard to get your hands on a prospectus if you weren't a fund manager and part of the process. It was really once you looked at the numbers that's where the deal ran into trouble. And, you know, it was marketed widely overseas as well. So it wasn't just purely an Australian thing.
2: I'll tell you what, Michael Frazes from Frazes Capital Partners, one who did question that valuation on Firmus, and of course that float did not get off the ground, is with me. And Michael, I appreciate your time today.
3: Thanks so much. Really appreciate it.
2: Well, as Ed says, Firmus was a last-minute withdrawal from the Federal Joint Parliamentary Inquiry into Artificial Intelligence. The speed of AI's emergence means lawmakers have to move equally as quickly to ensure that regulatory and national security impacts are considered while trying to maximise the economic benefits of AI. And the importance of this inquiry was illustrated when OpenAI, one of the world's biggest players, set one of its most senior leaders, Jason Kwon, its chief strategy officer, to explain just how one of its AI agents infiltrated Services Australia to access information, including sensitive Medicare information. Now, that appearance, as much as anything else, was about trust. Here's Kwon on the steps of the New South Wales Parliament House offering up this apology.
0: Again, I'd like to reiterate that we're sorry for what's happened, and we're here to talk about how we're going to do better for Australia. And it's an important time for AI capabilities, and it's on us to improve what we do, and so we look forward to working with the committee today.
2: Now, the chair of that federal parliamentary inquiry is the ALP's Jo Briskey. I spoke with her on Friday after the hearings concluded.
4: Look, they asked to be rescheduled for a later date, and that's what the Secretariat is working with them to finalise that date. We still want to hear from Firmus, and we expect to be able to do so at one of our future hearing dates.
2: So the other aspect of this is OpenAI, and in particular the appearance of Jason Kwon. Quite clearly, the security breach in that bot getting inside Services Australia is serious. Your committee wanted to hear from them about that and why that happened. Were you at all surprised by what you heard from Jason Kwon?
4: Look, yeah, you were right. We wanted to have OpenAI front the committee, answer the questions of parliamentarians on behalf of Australians. It wasn't just about what happened and how it happened, and in particular, why it took so long for OpenAI to let us know what had happened, but more importantly, what they had changed since, what they had learnt, what are they doing differently now in order to make sure it doesn't happen again. That was the question I had of Mr. Kwon. And I heard from them. They have learnt. They again apologised to the Australian people, which I think is right. And they talked through how they are making changes to their safety requirements when coming to testing models, and also their processes by which they will report incidences in a much timelier manner than they did in the Medicare instance.
2: I think you've broken it up pretty well there, because there are two situations that I see as serious here. First is the breach of security, that its bot took it upon itself to go and grab that information, to scrape that information from Services Australia, some of which was innocuous, other which was more sensitive. And that raises questions of foreign interests in particular, foreign AI interests, being able to do that to some of our most sensitive data.
4: Look, it is important to remind the public that there wasn't any sensitive or personal private data accessed by this rogue agent of OpenAI. However, it does present, as you say, a really important element where we have moved from the theoretical into the real now in terms of these bots, these agents doing what they want, going ahead and doing something they haven't been asked to do by a human. So we've got to make sure that we are getting the settings right to ensure that we can better protect ourselves. I know there is a lot of work happening right now across government to ensure that our security systems, our cybersecurity are up to scratch, and that's important because this is a new frontier. This is a new element here that we are dealing with, and we are making sure that we are getting on top of that, ahead of that, and in fact needing to have access to the frontier AI in order to defend ourselves against frontier and AI.
2: Because there's a point that you make, and that is that OpenAI or Google or, say, for example, Anthropic, large organisations with a corporate reputation to protect, might very well come and front your committee and comply with all of those ideas. But there are more nefarious operators who are going to also have these AI bots, which may not be reporting so willingly, which may also be trying to deliberately scrape security information. So this is why it becomes important to set these protocols at a national level.
4: Yeah, that's exactly right. And that is why it is really important. I see this inquiry as helping to elevate those conversations and the issues that we need to be dealing with as policymakers, as a parliament, to ensure that we have these settings in place to be the best prepared that we can be to take on some of the more nefarious actors that are in this space who have potential access to the same technology. That is why taking this opportunity for Australians to be able to have a seat at the table, to be able to have access to the frontier of this technology is so important for Australians, obviously for cybersecurity and our defences, but also importantly for us to play a role in shaping the global response to artificial intelligence. And so that's been something that I have seen absolutely elevated over the course of this week's inquiries, the public hearings that we've been holding as part of this committee's work.
2: Okay, the other aspect of it that was really important was that when this breach occurred and OpenAI discovered this breach, it didn't quite know how to report the breach to our government and to the lawmakers here in Australia. That also seemed to be at least a gap in our communications, a gap in our law that was missing, because quite clearly in many cases, these large organisations are going to discover about these breaches well before we will.
4: Yeah, it did. Absolutely. You're right. This is one of the areas I think we can see some greater standards. In fact, I asked the same question of Anthropic as well, in terms of what is their internal processes for notifying when incidences like this occur. There isn't a standard process for that, and that's an opportunity for Australia to lead in this space, to make sure we can look at how we do mandatory reporting of incidences to help create a greater standard around this technology, especially as we see more and more the capabilities perhaps outpace the alignment and the safety measures that these companies potentially have in place. It also puts an onus back onto those companies to ensure that they are designing and keeping ahead in safety and risk management in mind. And that's the role that Australia can play at the moment.
2: And Joe, I know it's partly what your committee that you're chairing is trying to come to grips with, but Donald Trump, for example, is saying there should be almost no regulation, that the industry should regulate the guardrails around this artificial intelligence and the way it reports, the way the bots behave. What's your own sense? What's the sense do you get inside your own party as to whether Australia agrees with that approach or whether there should be genuine guardrails around the information that these companies can access and the way in which that's used?
4: Look, I think this is why it is so critical for Australians that we actually get to shape our own response. It is important that we have the opportunity to shape our own future, to respond in our own way, to shape AI in our interest rather than let it shape us. That includes from other jurisdictions right across the globe. That is why if we have the ability to bring these frontier models here, these frontier labs here, and have them training on our shores, we've got greater control over how they operate, how they are setting the safety standards that better meet Australians' expectations when it comes to risk management and safety management of this incredible technology that can make, you know, can have significant risks, but as well as, you know, take the opportunities as well.
2: So I was going to say that also, because there's one issue here, and I spoke to a number of artificial intelligence and data center companies here in Australia this week. And there was a view amongst some that really many of these data centres, many of our most sensitive information should be actually staying onshore. As soon as it goes offshore, we lose control, even from a legal standpoint, over that information. And I want to get a sense of what you learnt this week from this committee, from hearing from all these AI companies and the data centre companies about how and where the most sensitive data we have, our defence data, our security data, where it should live, here, overseas. What's your own sense?
4: I think what we've learnt this week absolutely is the importance of our own sovereign capability when it comes to artificial intelligence. And you hit the nail on the head in terms of some of our most sensitive and important data. We absolutely need to make sure that we maintain control over that. And that is why having the opportunity to build up our own sovereign capability, leverage off the frontier labs wanting to come here and invest here, bring their training here, I think is really, really important for us to ensure that we take that opportunity. That being said, there is a lot of work that we've also heard through this committee around how do we get the settings right to enable that. We've talked to copyright holders and creatives and the importance of ensuring that we get the best outcome for them as well as part of this process. But when it comes to sovereign capability and building up our own Australian AI ecosystem here on Australian shores under Australian jurisdiction, we have an opportunity, an incredible opportunity in front of Australians right now in order to shape that for us. And I'm really keen to make sure that we take that opportunity.
2: And taking the full circle on our conversation back to Firmus, that's a disappointing part that you didn't speak to them, because quite clearly they are one of those who would be able to help shape that future of our information staying right here in Australia.
4: Look, as I said, we expect to be able to have Firmus reschedule their appearance before the committee. As you say, it's important for us to be able to, for parliamentarians of the committee to ask some questions of Firmus, to learn from their experiences. And I do anticipate and expect that we'll be able to reschedule that appearance of Firmus for another date when we hold public hearings again. We are holding public hearings again next week the following week, back again at both Sydney and Melbourne, because this is such an incredibly important issue, one of the most probably one of the most critical issues facing Australians right now. And so it's really important that we get those experts, whether it's Firmus, whether it's the hyperscalers, whether it's the creatives, whether it's the workers and their unions and employer groups. AI touches almost every element of our society, of our community, and it's going to shape where we go next. And so it's really important that we have everyone who has a stake in this to come and chat to the committee and ask and answer our questions.
2: The chair of the Joint Parliamentary Inquiry into Artificial Intelligence is Joe Briskie. And Joe, I appreciate your time on the program today.
4: Great to be with you.
2: Well, after the break earlier this year, we told you an astonishing story about Donald Trump, Greenland, an Aussie miner called Critical Metals, and its mining deposit called Tanbreez, which could be the biggest critical minerals mine in the world. Well, Tanbreez has just been given the green light by Greenland. Up next, we'll speak with its chairman, Tony Sage.
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0: News 24 will be back after this short break.
1: Thanks for being with us here on Business Weekend. Well, earlier this year, we told you an astonishing story about how an Australian company was right in the middle of Donald Trump's aspiration to take over the country of Greenland. That company, Critical Metals Corp, is sitting on what could be one of the biggest rare earths deposits on the planet, Tanbreez in Greenland. And it's easy to get the idea that what Donald Trump might really be after is this very ready and prospective deposit. Tanbreez was discovered many decades ago, but it was acquired by Critical Metals and its chairman, Tony Sage, who's a renowned Perth-based miner, just a few years ago. This week, though, there was a major change for the Tanbreez project and for Critical Metals. The Greenland government formally approved the project with a licence out until 2050. The chairman of Critical Metals is Tony Sage, and I spoke with him earlier this week.
2: Yeah, look, years and years of work, Ross, from the previous owner as well, Greg Barnes, who took it to a level, but he ran out of cash and we came along. And you look, it's a difficult one getting a mine approved in Greenland. You've got to tick all the boxes. You've got to get your mining approvals. You've got to get your environmental approvals. That's a picture of something that we're building at the moment. Where it's going to house our pilot plant. But we've proved to the Greenland government, number one, we've got the expertise. Number two, we've got the money to progress. And we've got the support of the local people, which is the most important. We already employ 140 locals in the project. Most of them are on that site there building the core shack, our offices, et cetera, et cetera. But on the mine site itself, we've built a massive camp already. We've purchased a cruise ship, believe it or not. The local community doesn't really want 300 strange single men living in the town. So we bought a cruise ship. The cruise ship will park 250 metres away from the mine itself, and that will house all of our construction crew over the next 2 years. So we're taking heed of the local community's requirements, and I think that's a big plus in us achieving the goal of getting the mining license out to 2050, as you've mentioned.
1: Okay, so I want to go to the politics of this and the politics of Donald Trump and Greenland. One of the barriers that you had was really his aspiration to take the whole of Greenland over. But the deal's been done there, which probably has in some ways eased the pressure off the Greenland government to give this project approval.
2: Yeah, 100%. I mean, I think that was a big impetus. I mean, we've had this mining application in for the last 6 months and it has been held up. And until this deal was done, I think it did unlock the deal for us. And it does help that we're an Australian company as well during that interim period. If we were a US-based company, I think the process would have taken a lot longer. But, a fantastic deal for us, fantastic deal for Greenlanders. I mean, they don't have to spend a cent, nor does Denmark, on security, defence. There's going to be hundreds and hundreds of millions of dollars being poured into by the US government in building these three or four facilities to naval bases and expanding the air base. But the beauty for us is one of the bases is 40 kilometres away from our mine site. So there's going to be a lot of synergies with the US government and ourselves in transport, using that facility as a transport hub.
1: So this license that you've got that goes out to 2050, so we're talking 24 years or so from now, but it gives you the right to extract 19 of these critical minerals. Which of those 19 will you concentrate most on, and which gives you the better leverage into this mine?
2: Look, the biggest shortage and the most that China produces is a little metal called hafnium. Hafnium is used in the nuclear industry, but it can be used in many other industries, including AI and including supercomputers. So hafnium is one that we really want to concentrate on. Only 75 tons of hafnium is produced in the world at the moment, and 98% that comes from China. Just to give you an example, it goes for $13 million a ton. If you compare that to iron ore at $100 a ton, you'll see how rare this particular. But we also will be producing niobium, gallium, and terbium as well, which are also very, very much needed in the national defence area of the United States and of NATO.
1: So is part of the deal, because I know you've spent some time in Washington, a lot of time in Washington, negotiating with the US government as well, is a part of the idea that as you start to produce and as you start the process, that a lot of that metal is earmarked for the United States under the deal that's been done between America and Greenland?
2: Yes, 100% correct. Already 35% of our product is going direct to refineries in the US. 50% is going to the Romanian facility, which is going to be producing most of the metals. We're going to actually go to the next level. We will own 50% of that as well, critical metals. The material that's going to the US, it will be refined. We don't own, but the profitability of the Romanian processing facility will be huge and massive. But they've done a deal that of those metals that come out, some of that goes to the US, and there's a round table in Romania the first week of November, which I'll be attending with members of the US government as well as the Romanian government. But that's 50% of our oil. And we did that for an obvious reason. The EU has now earmarked well over 3 billion euros for rare earths, and we will be applying for a lot of that. And to do that, we needed a refinery based in an EU country. And Romania was the best option for us.
1: So does the fact that the Greenland government has given you this license, does it now give you an ability to write the offtake agreements, the pre-sales agreements that you require? Because obviously there's going to be extra funding you'll need, and any sort of offtake agreements are going to help you do that.
2: Yeah, 100%. The deal we did with the Romanian government has got EU approval. The Romanian government's already gone to Brussels to tell them about the deal. I think they'll be participating in the roundtable early November with us, the US government. It's been a very, very important but delicate. I mean, it's been delicate negotiations given the rhetoric that Trump had put on the world, really, by saying he's going to annex Greenland. So there was a lot of trepidation. But now that agreement is signed, everyone's happy. You've seen the NATO come out endorsing the deal, you've seen the Denmark government endorsing the deal, and most important, you've seen the Greenland government endorse the deal. So that really helps everyone, not only us. There are other players in Greenland, not as well advanced as Tambri's, obviously, but there are still other companies that are drilling for and hoping to find large amounts of rare earths, as well as our Tambri's deposit. But there's also a lot of oil and gas there. There's a lot of uranium there as well. So hopefully that deal may open up the other avenues for those companies as well. But at this stage, it's basically for critical metals.
1: And Tony, the interesting part about this is, you know, this deposit, as you sort of discussed with me last time, was discovered, you know, sort of almost 130 years ago, 140 years ago. But the reality was it lay dormant for so many years. Until really, as you pointed out, one individual pretty much picked it up and proved it up, but then funded it themselves and then ran out of cash. So it's just the history of this is as much interesting as the actual here and now and what comes.
2: Yeah, look, 1804 when it was first taken off Greenland, ended up in Denmark, then it ended up in the London Geological Society. And in 1959, it was when it first was discovered that these were rare earths, and they went back, they took a lot more samples. But it wasn't until Greg Barnes, the local geologist from Perth, went there and really spent a small fortune. I mean, he spent about 50 million Australian dollars of his own money developing it, and he ran out of money in 2020. I was fortunate enough that I knew him on another deal then. I helped him out a little bit then, and then we took over in the subsequent years.
1: Tony Sarge, it's an astonishing story. We've been fortunate to document it a couple of times. You've got your approval from the Greenland government. I appreciate your time on the program today.
2: Thanks very much, Ross.
1: Coming up after the break, with interest rates rising, home prices falling and business conditions deteriorating, it's almost inevitable to say that business failures must and will increase. So after the break, we speak with a man who presides over the insolvency industry, the Inspector General for Bankruptcy in Australia, Tim Beresford.
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1: It's great to be with you here on Business Weekend. Well, in the June quarter this year, personal insolvencies were 13.1% higher than they were in the same 3 months last year. In the financial year, more than 14,000 businesses collapsed in Australia. And look, you don't have to be an economist or a scientist to realise that since then, with home prices falling and interest rates and unemployment rising, things are getting worse and not better. Even now, there are reports of more businesses, especially in retail, in fashion, and in building and construction, that are under serious pressure, perhaps likely to collapse. Now, the man who presides over Australia's bankruptcies and insolvencies is Tim Beresford. He's the chief executive at the Australian Financial Security Authority, but he's also the Inspector General in Bankruptcy, and he joins me now. Tim, it's always good to chat to you, but thanks, I guess Rod. These are sobering times, aren't they, when we have to talk to you, because it does mean that there is pressure in our community, pressure in our businesses, even pressure inside households as insolvency rates start to rise.
2: Yeah, look, they certainly are rising, Ross. And as you pointed out in the intro, they are rising last year by about 10%. And this year we expect by about 12 to 13%. But it's worth putting that in context. And the context is they're rising from a very low base. So you and I will remember COVID-19. You know, that was some of the lowest levels of insolvency the country's ever experienced.
1: And that was partly because the government at that time protected
2: moratoriums
1: from going broke.
2: All completely that sort of stuff, yeah. Cash on people's balance sheets, that's all right. The things that you and I know really well. So we're coming back from a remarkably low base, and we should and have anticipated a rise in insolvencies. As you point out, the rate and the speed at which they will rise is driven by some of the macroeconomic indicators you've just mentioned. Unemployment is one. But it's worth just pointing out that the 10-year average is more like 25,000, and we're moving back to 15,200 this year and probably about 17,200 the next year. So rising, yes, but rising back to what is more seen as the typical long-term average.
1: OK, so that is the perspective of it. So historically, we've come from very low levels.
2: Yes.
1: There's another factor of this, and that is any insolvency or bankruptcy has to have some sort of an administrator, a liquidator, a yep. receiver, yep. A bankruptcy trustee yep. has got to be involved.
2: Yep.
1: Those people also have standards.
2: Yep.
1: Those people have to actually comply with the laws that you administer.
2: Yep.
1: Are you happy with the laws and are you happy with the behaviour of those people in the industry?
2: The vast bulk of people in the industry behave absolutely appropriately and apply the right professional judgment that you would expect from a bankruptcy trustee. There are cases where some are making and taking shortcuts. And in those cases, we have our eye on them. But to answer your question in the broad, yes, overwhelmingly, the vast bulk of bankruptcy trustees do behave appropriately and model the professional standard you expect of professionals.
1: So from that point of view, do you need any review of the laws in which you administer? Do you have the powers that you need to ensure that bankruptcies are not just serving the person who has gone broke, but also serving the people, importantly, that are owed money, be they businesses, contractors, be they banks, be it the tax office? Because these are also, if you like, the victims of organisations or individuals going broke.
2: You're spot on. You've got to get the balance right between the debtor and a debtor getting a fresh start and the creditor actually getting paid what they're due or at least a percentage of what they're due in terms of what is fair and reasonable. Look, as you point out, there is a Productivity Commission review underway right at the moment looking at insolvency and the framework. We've actually contributed to that and we'll look to continue to contribute to that. So we welcome the productivity review and welcome the opportunity to contribute to that piece of work. As you would know, productivity reviews take, 12 odd months. And off the back of that, those recommendations will go to government. So there is actually live consideration of how we can and where it makes sense to improve, to get that balance right between the creditor and the debtor.
1: Because Here in Australia, the stigma of bankruptcy, the stigma of insolvency appears to be much greater than it is, particularly in the United States, where people kind of can go broke and can come back and recover. I just wonder whether we really culturally have changed, or whether you sense we've changed at all from the days where really, if you'd gone bankrupt, you really had a black mark against your name for life.
2: Look, I think the real big shift, and it certainly happened after the Hayne Royal Commission, is that we saw a very different approach from creditors, not just the banks, yes, the banks, but not just the banks, about trying to look for solutions before putting people into bankruptcy. I think that has yielded really positive results. You and I are both old enough to remember the global financial crisis, well before the Hayne Royal Commission. Back then, insolvencies were up at 37,000, 38,000. Mm. We have not had numbers like that since the Hayne Royal Commission. So Hayne and preceding Hayne, you've seen creditor behaviour change to look for solutions with debtors. That was a real positive outcome, because now those that are going into insolvency are genuinely, there is no other option.
1: Okay, because then that goes back to the practitioners in the industry and the speed with which a person who might have financial difficulties or a business can get to one of those professionals.
2: Correct.
1: Then ultimately the solutions may well be a scheme of arrangement rather than simply going into receivership or going into liquidation, which are almost, if you like, the nuclear options when a person is actually having cash flow problems.
2: Yeah, so we always say speak to a professional and speak to them early. You know, you're a businessman and you've got that gut feeling things aren't quite going right. Speak to your accountant. Speak to your professional advisor. Your accountant will typically refer you to a bankruptcy trustee, and they can bring to you options about what makes sense for your business, where it is and how it's travelling. So we are always of the view, speak to professionals who can give you the right advice and the right guidance when you are in a spot of difficulty. And if you do it earlier, often we say that will lead to a better outcome than burying your head in the sand and just sitting with the problem and not addressing it or speaking to professionals.
1: There's one issue, and we sometimes talk to the chief executive of AUSTRAC, who yep. talks to us really about the anti-money laundering yep. that they administer.
2: Yep.
1: Now, one issue that you have to be conscious of as well, which does cross into their area, is the phoenixing of companies. In other words, people deliberately tank companies to get out of their debt obligations to then simply resurface in the future. Does that sit also in your space, or does that sit somewhere else in the whole financial structure?
2: So on the company side, that's ASIC's piece, but on the personal side, that's our piece. But in terms of that phoenixing arrangement, look, you're absolutely right. There are actors out there, and as you pointed out, Brendan from AUSTRAC is looking at a lot of these behaviours. You know, we work closely with our colleagues at AUSTRAC, indeed the ATO, and indeed ASIC, to actually really share information amongst ourselves to actually really look at some of these
1: operators. Is that line of communication better than it was going back 10, 15 years, do you sense?
2: Oh, look, there's a really open dialogue amongst those four regulators I've just touched on, and there's a regular engagement that we have on the issues you've just mentioned, as well as a range of other issues. Because at the end of the day, we're all here to actually make the system work better, and sometimes there'll be my information that AUSTRAC has that can be supportive to ASIC or equally to the ATO that we can supportive of us. So it's really about working together for the betterment of the system.
1: Can I just finish off and talk about some of those areas that are under genuine stress?
2: Yep.
1: But from a corporate point of view right now, so this is business, you know, sort of, if you like, insolvencies. It looks to me as though it's, as I said in the intro, retail, it's fashion, yep. And it's construction. Yep. These seem to be interest rate sensitive sectors. These seem to be sensitive to cost pressures
2: yep.
1: and consumer demand. Is that where you sense that there is more insolvency in our community today than in other areas?
2: Yeah, look, if you just take one of those three, which construction, in addition to what you've just said, they have very fragile supply chains. So if one thing breaks in that supply chain, often it has a ripple effect through the rest of the supply chain. And as a result, when one construction entity actually collapses or falls over, it impacts sole traders, it impacts sparkies, it impacts a whole range of just people who are inside that value chain, inside that supply chain. Not only that, but also organisations which also have fragile supply chains, like transport and logistics. You know, often the truckie is very reliant on that next particular deal. But if the petrol price goes up and that makes it unsustainable, that can cause quite quickly challenges for that truckie or that logistics company.
1: I'll tell you what, it's an astonishing area. We'll get you in from time to time and talk about this because it's worth talking about it, as you say, ahead of time so that people and businesses know their stresses. Tim Beresford, our Inspector General of Bankruptcies, I appreciate your time.
2: Thanks, Ross.
1: And that is it for today's program. Up next, all the latest news right here on News 24. 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Thanks for your company today. I'm Ross Greenwood. We'll see you next week.
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0: News 24 will be back after this short break. News 24 will be back after this short break.
1: Twelve people killed and more than 300 injured after the Houthis attack at Saudi International Airport. Labor and the coalition remain divided on immigration, but a compromise isn't off the table for tougher controls. The US-Ukraine relationship rocked. Donald Trump calls for Kyiv to ditch its president after criticism of a diesel deal with Russia. And four people are dead after Hurricane Isaias sweeps across the United States.
2: And in weather, heat builds across the east. It's cooling down in the west and there are severe storms on the way in between, including South Australia. Those details coming up.
0: Live with Jamie Seale, this is Weekend Newsday.
1: Great to have your company this Sunday. Labor and the coalition remain divided on immigration, but a compromise isn't off the table for tougher conditions and controls. Lauren Forbes joins us live. Lauren, hello to you. So do you think the two parties could find common ground?
3: Well, Janie, both sides want to tighten controls when it comes to immigration, but there remains a divide on just how far both parties would like to go. The Labor Party really expressing here that they want fresh new powers when it comes to international students, and with a fresh new model here of an expression of interest instead of processing those applications as they roll in. The Labor Party as well also wanting to tighten controls to ensure that people aren't exploiting protection claims to prolong their stay here in Australia. But of course, these are proposals that are on the table here and require parliamentary support here, especially when it comes to the coalition. Tony Burke speaking to Sunday Agenda this morning, the Immigration Minister, the Home Affairs Minister there, really expressing here that the door is still open for talks with the coalition.
4: Look, the doors remained open. They're the ones who told us it was off. But the door remains open. The reality is the more levers you've got, the more effectively you can target so that you're doing everything in the best possible way for the Australian economy.
3: But the coalition wants to go a step further. They want to pull down those figures for temporary visas and remove those figures, about 650,000 temporary visas over the space of 4 years. That is just one component they want to, when it comes to repeat visa applicants, they want to make sure that they go offshore to apply for another visa. They also want to essentially scrap
4: everything in the best possible way for the Australian economy.

0: history. We've outlined a very detailed plan about how we'll achieve that outcome. We'll achieve it by focusing on the visa classes that have blown out of all proportion.
1: Janie, of course, the argument still remains on both sides. Any changes to immigration, especially when it comes to skilled migrants and students here in Australia? Well, of course, it's that concern about filling in those skilled shortages across the nation. And while negotiations could be possible here, it's clear the coalition at this stage is not willing to come to the table.
2: Lauren Forbes, thank you so much for that update. And Nationals leader Matt Canavan isn't ruling out running for a seat in the lower house if it helps his party's chances. There has been speculation the senator could contest the central Queensland seat of Capricornia if incumbent Michelle Landry retires. Mr Canavan praised his Nationals colleague and says he wants to see her continue, but that he'll do whatever it takes.
0: If it is required to keep a seat, to hold one more seat in the lower house somewhere, I will do it. I'll do what I need to save this country. Obviously, as I said, this could be my last election. I have no illusions about that. But that's okay. I want to make sure I'm putting it all on the line. I'm not going to die wondering.
2: Nationals are tipped to be virtually wiped out by One Nation in the upcoming New South Wales election, according to internal Labor polling. Senior Labor sources have told News 24 they expect Pauline Hanson's party could also replace the coalition as the official federal opposition. The Albanese government is preparing to introduce new tax rules targeting discretionary trusts this week. The changes are aimed at cracking down on tax avoidance, including the distribution of income among family members to reduce tax bills. Home Affairs Minister Tony Burke says the number of trusts has doubled over the past two decades to around 800,000.
3: The number of trusts over the last 20 years has doubled. There's 800,000 of them at the moment. And there are some trusts, like at the moment, people are operating within the law, but you're always reviewing whether the tax laws are fair and whether the ordinary Australian taxpayer is being put at a disadvantage to people on higher incomes who are able to structure their finances in particular ways to avoid taxation.
2: However, small business groups warn the reforms could leave owners facing higher tax bills and thousands of dollars in additional accounting and legal costs. At least 12 people have been killed and more than 300 injured in the latest attack on Riyadh's international airport in Saudi Arabia. The Iran-backed Houthis have claimed responsibility for the strike, making it the third attack on the airport this week. The attack has led to the temporary closure of the King Khalid International Airport in Riyadh, and operations have been suspended. US President Donald Trump says he will consider joining Saudi Arabia in striking the Houthis and restarting attacks on Iran.
4: Well, they're able to defend. Look, the Saudis are good fighters, but I think the attack was a terrible thing. We have communication with the Houthis, and we'll see what happens, but what they did was very bad.
2: US President Donald Trump has called for new leadership in Ukraine, telling Volodymyr Zelensky to stop attacks on Russian oil refineries. The president saying Ukraine needs a leader who can make a deal after Washington temporarily eased sanctions on Russian diesel exports.
4: I think he should have an election, and he could have settled this thing many times. President Putin would like to see a settlement strongly. And look, he's freeing up a lot of oil for the world, okay? That's a good thing.
2: The comments come as Russia strikes Zaporizhia in Ukraine, killing 20 people, including three children, on Saturday. Ukraine's president has criticised the diesel agreement, arguing it gives Moscow more resource to keep the war going. David Blevins reports.
5: President Trump feeling the heat at home and directing his anger towards Volodymyr Zelensky. He's feeling the heat perhaps because there's no guarantee this deal he's done with the Kremlin to supply the US with diesel is actually going to work. In the context of American consumption, it's a drop in the ocean. There's no guarantee the Russians can actually supply what they're promising to. And there are lots of other factors to consider, like the price of crude oil, shipping costs, geopolitical risks. And if this doesn't work, then American voters are going to go to the polls in just over 3 weeks' time asking, why is America purchasing fuel from Russia? I have to say, Russia is rubbing its hands with glee, particularly

0: After this latest assault on Volodymyr Zelensky, Kirill Dmitriev, who's been part of the team, who's been negotiating with the Americans, says President Trump joins the many who believe that Ukraine needs leadership actually focused on peace, not Zelensky's warmongering. It's time for Ukraine to get a new president. Iconic and historic. That's how the Russians are describing what President Trump has had to say a short time ago about the Russian president. On the other side of that argument, it has to be said, the Prime Minister Andy Burnham has also spoken to Volodymyr Zelensky today. Downing Street says the Prime Minister made it clear that the UK would continue to strengthen its sanctions on Russia and take further action to constrain the Russian war machine, building on new UK designations against Russian targets announced in the past week. Downing Street also says that the Prime Minister will meet with the Ukrainian president in the coming days. So the UK and the US, not for the first time, on very different pages on this issue.
1: Hurricane Isaias has swept through the Gulf Coast as a powerful Category 2 storm. At least four people have died and more than 900,000 customers are without power.
2: Hurricane Isaias slamming into Florida's panhandle late Friday night as a Category 2 hurricane, packing 110-mile-per-hour winds, tearing down trees and power lines.
3: That used to be my driveway, and these trees were huge. They were like 30-foot tall white oaks, they're all gone now.
2: In Pensacola, Florida, the roof was torn off this hotel. Hundreds of thousands of people are without power.
4: This is years of recovery. This is a long road to go.
2: The storm also carving out a path of destruction in parts of Alabama, like Dothan, where downed trees crushed several cars, one tree slicing through this home's roof.
5: We did have a significant number of trees down. We've got power outages still.
2: While the storm has weakened, the threat of heavy rain and strong winds remain.
6: The threat of flooding remains. Forecasted rain totals of 4 to 8 inches across the Florida Panhandle and Big Bend this weekend.
2: As this system moves inland, portions of Georgia and the Carolinas are under flash flood risks.
1: Great to have your company this Sunday. Coming up after the break, Annika Wells under fire over a taxpayer-funded Adelaide trip.
7: News 24 will be back after this short break.

News 24 will be back after this short break. 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

0: The Fly Dubai co-pilot accused of trying to crash an Israel-bound flight has been linked to a Melbourne Islamic Centre he attended while studying at RMIT. UAE prosecutors say Hammam al-Hammami's shift towards extremism began in Australia in 2017. He was allegedly influenced by radical material and people associated with the Islamic Centre. There is no suggestion RMIT University or the centre knew of or were involved in the alleged plot. And this comes as the Albanese government allegedly provided more than $68,000 in taxpayer funding to a Melbourne Islamic Centre linked to the accused attacker. Home Affairs Minister Tony Burke says he doesn't have more information, but there were reasonable questions to ask.
1: News24.com reporting that this My Centre that he was involved with, the pilot, received a $60,000 grant from the Department of Home Affairs. Do you have a reaction to that?
2: Sorry, which centre can
1: it's a multicultural youth centre in Melbourne called the My Centre. It was mentioned in the court report out of the United Arab Emirates.
2: I don't have more information on that, Andrew. I'm sorry. I'll be able to find something out on that. I don't directly manage that part of the program, but
1: okay.
2: It's a reasonable question. If I can put it in these terms, it is really important that we use every lever we have to be able to make sure that we are denying oxygen to people who want to do us harm.
0: Economists are criticising both major Victorian parties for refusing to commit to a target to rein in the state's debt. Net debt is forecast to reach around $200 billion by 2030, Victoria carrying the highest state debt burden in the country. An independent economist says restoring a debt target would impose greater discipline on government spending and provide a clearer measure of fiscal sustainability. Neither Premier Ben Carroll nor opposition leader Jess Wilson are promising to reinstate a target ahead of next month's election. One Nation is emerging as a major challenger in New South Wales ahead of next year's state election. Internal polling commissioned by Labor suggests the party could secure more than 20 lower house seats. The figures also indicate One Nation could overtake the coalition as the main opposition. New South Wales leader Mike Newman is campaigning on lower taxes and tougher action on youth crime and greater support for coal and nuclear mining. The election is scheduled for March. Annika Wells is facing renewed scrutiny over a taxpayer-funded trip to Adelaide for a friend's birthday party. Diary records obtained under Freedom of Information laws reportedly contain no record of a meeting that Ms. Wells claims justified almost $4,000 in airfares. The Communications Minister told parliamentary investigators she held a work meeting with South Australian Minister Chris Picton during her trip. Mr. Picton's office says Ms. Wells' account is correct, while the opposition is calling on the Prime Minister to stand her down. The Albanese government is delaying the ATO's ban on credit card payments until the middle of next year. But following backlash from business groups, the coalition is calling for the ban to be scrapped altogether.
3: Rising operating costs, a central bank determined to rein in their customers' spending, and a growing fight over how they can pay their tax bills. Small businesses say they're experiencing increasing pressure and deepening uncertainty.
4: The reality of this government is they want businesses to cough up, to shut up and to close up, and they're closing up at record rates.
3: The government on Friday revealed it will provide additional funding to the ATO to delay its credit card payment ban until the end of the financial year.
5: We've stepped in here for good reason and on behalf of small business.
3: The tax office had initially planned to stop accepting credit card payments from November 30.
5: Now, we try not to interfere with the RBA or the ATO.
4: They're the government. They run the show. The Treasurer has carriage of the Australian Tax Office. I mean, seriously.
3: The partial backdown is in response to the Reserve Bank's ban on surcharging, which has fueled concerns about the cost of processing credit card payments.
6: How is it not a double standard for small businesses to be made to wear the surcharge cost when the ATO is not?
5: Well, I think it's pretty obvious that the ATO doesn't have the ability to set their own prices. They're implementing the tax system.
3: Business groups are welcoming the delay, but warn small businesses remain under significant pressure.
7: gives us the opportunity to go and have more detailed consultations with the tax office to find a long-term solution.
8: The coalition is pledging to press ahead with legislation on Monday to overturn the ATO's credit card ban altogether.
9: The Labor Party sat on their backsides for over a week now. Finally, we're seeing a breakout of dissent against Jim Chalmers and his economic leadership. And deferring it for 9 months is just kicking the can down the roads. This should not be happening.
3: Ruben Spargo, News 24, Canberra.
0: Angry farmers have gathered on the steps of Victoria's Parliament to protest a controversial transmission line project they say is threatening land rights and property values. They're calling for the Labor state government to rethink the 480-kilometre renewable energy link between Victoria and New South Wales.
10: From across Victoria, hundreds of people gathered on the steps of state parliament.
11: What do we want? Labor! Labor want?
10: The rally was organised to protest divisive transmission line projects being forced onto farmland and the controversial emergency services levy.
12: We can't afford this here in Australia. It'll only decrease reliability and increase costs. It's not a project that's needed.
10: The Roberts family has been farmers for seven generations, but now they feel their witchy-proof property is threatened by the 480-kilometre V&I transmission line project in Victoria's central west. Greg and Robin have refused to let authorities enter their property and have been fined more than $800. They say they will fight the fine and won't pay.
13: We won't be paying the fine. I don't believe I should be fined for protecting our property. If we paid the fine, we would be condoning and supporting the project, which we absolutely don't.
10: They're one of at least 12 families in the same position.
14: To have people threatening you at a farm gate, wanting access, no respect for us at all as farmers, as people, as parents, citizens of Victoria. We're just treated like peasants. Worthless.
10: The V&I project will deliver 3.4 gigawatts of renewable power between Victoria and New South Wales at a cost of at least $7.6 billion. The giant transmission towers, once built, will be in place for between 50 to 100 years.
12: And this is going to go through really productive land as well. This is our food growing land. This is going to put food security in jeopardy, but it's also the cost of the project. Our project V&I West has gone from a $3.4 billion to a $7.8 billion and hasn't even started. It'll probably be $11 or $20 billion project. We can't afford it.
10: CFA volunteers and farmers have gathered in solidarity to make sure the voices of Victorians who live outside of the city are heard. Land rights and rural and regional infrastructure are key issues leading into the November state election.
15: I've seen death and destruction. I'm a volunteer. It costs me money to volunteer. I deeply resent having to pay this insidious tax.
16: It's my legacy. I want it contained to the next generation. And they don't understand that. They just don't understand it. The power line is... it's proven not to be needed. It's just sad.
10: Opposition leader Jess Wilson says if she's elected, her government will scrap the V&I West and boost the state's gas supplies. Jack Nyhoff, News 24, Melbourne.
0: Leaders and controversial figures alike have assembled in Canberra to acknowledge 25 years of Australian service in Afghanistan. Side by side, the opposition leader Angus Taylor and Prime Minister Anthony Albanese laid wreaths. Former Prime Ministers John Howard, Tony Abbott and Scott Morrison were also in attendance as respects were paid to the 35,000 Australian Defence Force personnel who served in Afghanistan.
17: Today, our nation expresses our respect and gratitude to all who have served in our name, the fighters for peace, the keepers of peace. We honour all who went and all who fell. We honour those who came home, wounded in body or wounded in soul. Hearts changed forever by the fight. And we acknowledge and honour the families, those who have felt both the pride and weight that comes when a loved one puts on our uniform.
0: Former SAS soldier and accused war criminal Ben Robert Smith attended the ceremony paying his respects. His charges relate to the alleged killings of five unarmed men when deployed to Afghanistan between 2009 and 2012. News 24 will have broadcast the event at 1 o'clock Eastern Daylight Time. News 24 can reveal an Inner West Sydney council has voted to remove the Aboriginal flag from outside its chambers. Strathfield Council's controversial call coincides with increasing interventions into cultural war debates after a recent push to force local shop fronts to display English signage.
18: If you're in the Strathfield local government area, you may notice part of an entry sign has been chipped off or even covered up. The decision to remove this Indigenous acknowledgement sparking fierce debate in one of Sydney's most multicultural communities.
19: Allowing these divisive signs to stay up is not in the interest of the people of Strathfield.
20: There's been a petition with 800 signatures against it to have them, uncovered.
18: Liberal councillor and former Strathfield Mayor John Paul Bilardi led the charge to alter the six gateway signs, which were put up during the last term of council at a cost of $400,000.
19: That kind of divisive political language doesn't belong on our welcome signs, and it's my view that this virtue signalling should stay out of our local government.
18: Another Liberal-led motion that's drawn debate, businesses forced to prominently display English on shop fronts alongside other languages.
21: We need some discipline. My motion is not assimilation. My motion is we have to use two languages together.
18: Labor councillors say the acknowledgement should stay and changing shop front signs in a cost of living crisis shouldn't be council's focus.
22: It's an added cost that's probably poorly timed. There's a certain authenticity of going to a Chinese restaurant with a Chinese sign and having authentic Chinese food.
18: Locals News 24 spoke with seemed more supportive of the shopfront move.
23: It makes sense, obviously, because I'd like to understand, what I'm ordering.
24: That will be the very good, so then everyone can read and everyone will know about the shop.
25: I think that's a good decision.
18: As opposed to the removal of the acknowledgement.
26: What do you think of that?
27: No, that's wrong. That's wrong. You cannot deny Indigenous Australians. That really is wrong.
18: News 24 can also reveal another controversial call by Strathfield Council, which has decided to remove the Aboriginal flag from outside council chambers. A new council flag is being printed to stand alongside the Australian and New South Wales state flag following the vote.
28: I declare motion carried.
18: The local government minister saying local councils are best placed to consider the needs and views of their local communities when developing local policies. Strathfield is a highly diverse growth corridor. More than half of the population are born overseas from countries such as India, China and Nepal. More than 70% of households speak a non-English language at home, predominantly Mandarin. As Strathfield welcomes its new Liberal mayor and deputy mayor, there could be more headlines to come. Julia Bradley in Strathfield for News 24.
0: Coming up after the break, Category 4, Hurricane Simon threatens Mexico with 240-kilometre-an-hour winds ahead of making landfall.
29: News 24 will be back after this short break.

0: There's just over 3 weeks to go until the balance of power on Capitol Hill is decided and, in turn, how the final 2 years of Donald Trump's presidency looks. It's been a week filled with personal attacks and bitter debates, but what do people think? Washington correspondent Jonathan Kersley travelled to Georgia to find out.
1: Election season means it's time to face off.
2: This guy is not what he says he is. He is actually selling the best con.
1: Campaigns that are deeply personal and fiery from Michigan.
3: Use surveillance. So I'm just saying, if you want to come out and say something, go ahead.
4: Well, let's do this. Let's open up this can of worms. I'll tell you what my mother did. She was a small.
3: You go after my mom?
4: I'm not going after your mom.
1: To Maine.
5: You cannot abolish ICE. It does need reform.
6: I do not believe that what ICE is doing is actually helping protect us. I think it's hurting the state. And it's time that ICE is disbanded.
1: And Georgia. Senate candidates have debated in front of the cameras and the voters.
7: My opponent's a trust fund kid who's never had a job in his life.
8: That you've hired half the Third Reich to staff your congressional office and you have promoted neo-Nazi content online.
1: But what about those who will decide the fate of candidates and the balance of power in Washington, D.C.? This week, News 24 travelled to Georgia, where the Senate race is between former Australian citizen and rising Democratic star John Ossoff.
9: I grew up eating Vegemite.
10: Did you?
9: There is a laid-back culture.
1: And his Republican challenger, Mike Collins.
11: And I am the proud author of the Lake and Riley Act.
1: Amos Harris has lived in Atlanta's South for 11 years.
12: How are you getting by day to day?
13: By the grace of God.
1: This is a cost-of-living election, like so many before it.
14: I just paid $113 for this.
12: What would this have cost you?
14: If it wouldn't have went up, about $50.
12: So it's gone up double?
14: Yes, to me it has.
1: In Amos's neighbourhood, new homes are going up. And Amos thinks it's making the rent more expensive too. And he fears being pushed out by price. He's a swing voter, but this year he says he's going to vote Democrat.
13: It's a lot riding on these votes here now. So, yes, I'm getting out and vote this year.
1: It doesn't take long to venture into swing counties and into deep red Republican heartland. This is Cherokee County and the town of Woodstock. At Risha's Barbershop, it's a picture of multinational America. Nico from Guatemala shaves.
15: I love it, my work.
1: Asif fled the Taliban 5 years ago to call America home, having worked with the American military.
15: Life is good.
12: Life is good. Yeah, life is good here in America,
15: yeah,
12: right?
15: Yes, of course.
12: And Donald Trump, you think he's good?
15: Yeah, of course.
1: Ebony has lived most of her life in Georgia and is working four jobs, not just to get by, she says, but to live the American dream.
12: Hey, what is the American dream in 2026?
16: Just being able to take care of your family, live comfortably. I think owning multiple businesses.
12: Early on in the campaign, Republicans held high hopes they could flip the Senate seat here in Georgia from blue to red. But hopes are fading, and they're fading fast. Mike Collins is running out of time, and he's running out of money. Resources are being moved elsewhere. Not winning here in Georgia becomes a problem for Republicans because they have to find somewhere else to gain ground. For Democrats, holding this Senate seat means they could also look to others to try and pick up and map a path to electoral success to win not only the House, but the Senate too.
1: A key part of that puzzle lies in Texas. A bout of the flu kept Democrat James Tallarico off the campaign trail, and the polls are tight. While in Michigan, Democrat Abdul El Sayed is trying to keep a seat for his party. Losing it would be a problem for the Democrats.
17: Some people call him Abdul, I call him Mohammed. Somebody said why, I said, I don't know, I feel like it.
1: Mike Rogers, the Republican in Michigan, has defied the president and called for an end to the tariff war with neighbouring Canada and the war with Iran.
18: My argument is, and I made this to the administration, time to wrap this up. We have higher diesel prices right now, higher gas prices right now.
1: For the next 3 and a bit weeks, Donald Trump will traverse the country, vowing to go as far as Alaska, where Republicans are on the defensive. And his presence looms large over this campaign because so much depends on it. Legislative power and avoiding a lame duck presidency.
17: They will open your borders and let the entire world pour into our country like they did before, and we can't let that happen. We're not going to let it happen again.
12: What are the other things that might impact the way you vote in November?
14: The wrong person getting in office. That's not a
1: thing. Jonathan Kersley, News 24, Atlanta, Georgia.
0: Three men have been found guilty of the murder of two Australian brothers and their American friend during a surfing trip in Baja California, Mexico. The guilty verdict ends their parents' 2.5-year wait for justice.
10: Justice for Jake and Callum Robinson and their American friend Carter Road delivered to Deborah and Martin Robinson through the whispers of a court-appointed translator.
19: Today's guilty verdict is a significant moment in our long and painful journey to seek justice for our beautiful sons.
10: A guilty verdict, the bare minimum of what these loving parents deserve, robbed of a future with their only children.
20: It's Callum and Jake are not here. A verdict is a good thing, but it doesn't bring them back.
10: The Perth brothers and their mate were murdered on a surf trip to Baja California, Mexico in 2024. Irenio Francisco, Angel Jesus and ringleader Jesus Guerrero El Quecas targeted the tourists for the tyres on their car. The trio found guilty by a judge of stealing the tourists' belongings, their vehicles and ultimately committing their execution-style murders.
21: How did two loving parents sit in a courtroom day in, day out within touching distance of these killers?
20: I think parents love their children that much that I think they would find the strength. And I think many parents would. I don't know how you do it. You just do.
10: Jake was a doctor, compassionate and dedicated. Deborah had thought he'd be there to care for her as she and Martin grew older. Callum was a talented sportsman who wanted to make a difference in the world.
21: In a country where it's believed more than 90% of murders go unsolved, the Robinson parents have, against all odds, seen some justice delivered for their precious sons.
10: And now, after a long, tough month in Mexico, the family can finally fly home.
20: That I hope that it brings some peace to some other families, Mexican families, knowing that there hopefully will be sentenced for a long sentence, that they will never do this to any other Mexican.
0: Hurricane Simon has strengthened into a Category 4 storm off Mexico's Pacific coast. The system is packing winds of around 240 kilometres an hour and is expected to make landfall on Sunday local time. Warnings are in place around Manzillo and parts of the west central coast. Authorities are bracing for destructive winds, storm surge and potentially deadly flooding. Residents have been asked to complete preparations immediately as authorities warn the storm could strengthen further. US troops have joined emergency efforts in Panama, delivering supplies to communities affected by a powerful earthquake. The US military is working alongside Panamanian security forces to transport aid by helicopter. The magnitude 7.7 earthquake on Friday damaged buildings across the country and forced thousands of people to evacuate. More than 100 aftershocks have since been recorded as authorities assess the damage. Eight people, including two children, have been killed in a mass shooting in Erie, Pennsylvania. Police were called to a home on Perry Street around 4:50 p.m. after reports two women had been shot outside. Officers later found more victims inside the property. Local media reports the suspected shooter is also dead. Authorities in New Delhi have detained more than 2,000 protesters calling for the resignation of India's election chief. Police and paramilitary forces sealed off parts of the capital, suspended mobile internet services and shut dozens of metro stations and markets. The protest was organised by the youth-led Cockroach Movement over alleged changes to voter lists that favour Prime Minister Narendra Modi's party. An arrest of the activist leader failed to stop rallies from going ahead. Hundreds of protesters were also detained in Mumbai. New Zealand's election race is heating up with party leaders fighting for every vote, even in safe seats. Our correspondent Bridie Whitten is on the campaign trail with Prime Minister Christopher Luxon, who's hoping to shore up rural support ahead of the November 7 ballot.
2: New Zealand's governing National Party replacing mudslinging with mudsliding. Prime Minister Christopher Luxon pressing the flesh in rural Heartland Fielding on the town's rural day, putting on the charm for young voters and the media.
3: This wonderful journalist is actually from Australia, Australian TV, so Scott News 24. It's pretty good. So, all right, shall we get a photo?
2: Beyond the handshakes, his party is promising rural voters a major concessional loan for better water storage and more effort to ensure fertiliser security.
22: There has been concern since the war in Iran started about whether the fertiliser New Zealand needs would be available to us. The contracts that have been in place have stood up during that period of time, but what we're saying is we need to make sure that we have a greater degree of self-sufficiency or self-reliance, but also put in place some of those agreements.
2: Political polling suggests it will be an extremely tight race, with some voters yet to make their minds up.
23: Still deciding. Yeah. I'll probably know who my candidate that I'll vote for is, but party-wise, I'm turning up to all the events and listening to them all.
24: Not really. Still looking. Yeah, still thinking. Yep.
25: I'm not voting for National or Labor. I'm voting for the small parties because of what they've done to actually people with disabilities. We've been forgotten about.
2: Christopher Luxon rallying his supporters at a local alehouse. With undecided voters still weighing up their options and support for the major parties fragmenting, the rural vote is just one part of an election race that remains wide open. National candidates, even in safe seats, are working hard for every vote. Bridie Whitten, News 24, Palmerston North.
0: Taiwan's president has called on democracies around the Pacific to join forces to protect peace in the region. He's also accusing China of continuing its military threat to his country. Our Asia correspondent Stash Butler filed this report.
26: President Lai Ching-te had good news to deliver and a message of defiance here on Taiwan's National Day in a speech comparable to the United States State of the Union address. After a parade of dances and military displays, Taiwan's leader began by hailing the island's booming economy. GDP is expected to grow 11% this year, fueled by the huge global demand for microchips that power AI data centres. President Lai has promised to spread the rewards of that economic boom, so it's not just the tech industry that benefits. But the key message overseas came on defence. President Lai is defending his plans to boost military spending to 5% of GDP by 2030 in the face of what he calls grey zone warfare by China, which claims Taiwan as its own.
27: Our aim by increasing investment in national defense is not to provoke, rather, it is to deter war. And we are strengthening our self-defense not to abandon dialogue, but to ensure that dialogue can take place on the basis of parity and dignity. Democracies in the Indo-Pacific must join forces to ensure the status quo of peace and stability in the region is not changed.
26: The president's speech comes in the middle of a bumper year of presidential summits between China and the US, Taiwan's main security partner. Xi Jinping and Donald Trump have met twice so far and will meet twice more before the year is done. Taiwan is a key topic for talks, and President Lai will hope his speech will deter Beijing and keep Washington on side. China regards Lai Ching-te as a separatist. In the past, it has launched military exercises near Taiwan soon after the National Day speech.
0: Thank you so much for joining us. Coming up after the break, Singapore hosts the first ever human versus robot combat tournament.
28: News 24 will be back after this short break.

News 24 will be back after this short break. News 24 will be back after this short break.

0: A growing number of countries are considering restrictions and bans on smart glasses in public spaces. A temporary halt is being proposed as governments discuss whether the glasses are socially acceptable.
1: This opens up a lot of new design possibilities. They can look like any other glasses.
2: And that's the problem. More of us are using so-called smart glasses these days, about 13 million Americans by the latest count, and that's creating a bit of a backlash among officials who say they could be violating individual privacy. Now a growing number of cities, states, and even entire countries are considering banning or restricting the new technology, led by Norway, which is proposing a temporary halt to the use of AI-powered glasses in public spaces. European regulators are considering a similar move. The EU's Data Protection Board commissioned a report into whether smart glasses are, quote, socially acceptable. Here in the U.S., the only statewide ban in place is in New York, where smart glasses are prohibited in all courts and courtroom facilities, including glasses doubling as prescription eyewear. Courts in the U.K. announced a similar move back in August. The main issue stems from the idea that people could be recorded without their knowledge. That's against the law in many areas. But beyond privacy and security, there are also ethical concerns and worries that the rise of smart glasses could lead to the loss of safe spaces.
3: The idea that you can take somebody's picture without having to even do anything other than some kind of a gesture is creepy to a lot of people. And in fact, a term was coined, glasshole.
4: And global sales of smart glasses are expected to top $14 billion over the next 5 years.
0: Combat robots and human fighters are pairing up in Singapore for the inaugural humanoid robot tournament. And it raises the question, could the new high-tech tournament be a glimpse into the future of sports entertainment or a training ground for killer androids?
5: Mechanical muscles clash, mirroring their pilots' moves, as brawlers rack up points at this inaugural robot fighting competition in Singapore. Avatar Robot Combat Tournament pits robot player pairs against combatants from around the world in real time. Despite a bit of signal delay, fighters say the thrill of the sport comes from humans having control, not AI.
6: Personally, I feel like it's far more interesting to have robots piloted by people, by humans, because you get the sort of human chaos, you get the problems and the drama that are associated with faulted humans. You know, so we make mistake. If we punch wrong and the robot moves, you get hit back.
5: Just like real combat sports, the event features weight classes. At over 1.7 meters tall and weighing 75 kilos, making its debut is the Engine AI T800, the heavyweight of this competition. Engineers say the dojo could serve as a testing ground for the tech.
7: In an arena, you will see them fight, so that involves very fast movements, trying to be as powerful as it can. So all of that is actually transferable to later deployments of humanoids.
5: But combat-ready androids naturally have some a little concerned.
8: I'm just kind of scared that this is the start of something either super amazing or things that we'll be seeing in the movies.
5: But with similar tournaments planned in cities the world over, organizers describe this tournament as an evolution of competitive sports entertainment. Reese Ayres, News 24.
0: Matt Sulo, I don't know what you think about the humanoid robots, but they look pretty real.
9: I'll stick to watching human fights. I reckon that's entertaining enough at the moment.
0: Humanoid robot cricketers, perhaps?
9: Oh, my God. I mean, geez. Thankfully, might have needed them the way Australia's first day went. But Matt Renshaw has come in. He saved the day for us, so no robots needed. We are back in it in the first test against South Africa. He scored 190 on day two. After an opening day of batting woes, it was certainly a great recovery. Aided by Pat Cummins, 43, and Nathan Lyons, 27, Renshaw scored the fourth highest individual test score by an Aussie in South Africa before being dismissed after tea.
10: On 146, Renshaw gets it fine. It rolls, and it reaches the rope. And Matt Renshaw, he has rescued his country. He moves to 150, and this is a knock of tremendous significance.
11: Yeah. Matt Renshaw will go for 190. 10 runs short of a double 100. But it takes nothing away from a magnificent innings, a career best it is, for the left-hander.
12: A 397 ball epic for Renshaw. Australia all out for 390. Hazelwood was good with the ball, getting rid of Ryan Rickleton for a third ball duck. The momentum with the Aussies, but lights stopped play as South Africa won for 27. Australia's Bledisloe Cup drought will extend for another year after a 50-19 defeat to New Zealand in Auckland. First half tries to Tom Wright and Harry Wilson had the Wallabies within distance, but two tries in the first 15 minutes of the second half put the All Blacks in control and the home side kept the pressure on, defeating Australia and keeping them winless at Eden Park since 1986.
13: For 5, 2 and 2. Good access.
14: Now Moore at the back.
15: Hands up, 16.
14: Zul Marcel. He peels away, keeps it alive, and on the edge is Morby, who this time around, with absolute certainty, keeps the Bledisloe Cup in New Zealand.
12: New Zealand with their 12th consecutive win over Australia, handing the Wallabies their first loss under Les Kiss. Australia's wait to win back the Bledisloe, now 23 years and counting. And if Oscar Piastri's relationship with Lando Norris wasn't already fractured, it might be after the Singapore Grand Prix. For the second straight week, the heavens opened and caused chaos at the sprint race. Early leader George Russell was a casualty by no fault of his own.
16: Into the wall, and that is the Mercedes of George Russell, who's lost it on the final corner and is out of this race.
12: Yeah, the apologetic Mercedes driver gifting Max Verstappen the lead. Russell was one of 9 drivers who failed to finish, but the McLarens came together on the final lap as they chased Charles Leclerc.
16: Some of those slow corners as Lando Norris goes down the inside on Piastri at turn 5, and the two McLarens make contact, and their chances of a 4th and 5th go spinning out of this race.
12: A disaster there. Piastri's race ended by his teammate. Red Bull's Max Verstappen claimed his first sprint victory of the season ahead of the two Ferraris. And of course, the main race, the Grand Prix race tonight, 11 p.m. Australian Eastern Daylight Time on Fox Sports, of course.
0: All right, we'll be watching. Thanks so much, Matt. Let's have a look at the weather with News 24 weather senior meteorologist Alison Osborne.
17: Storms increasing across parts of central and southern Australia today, including Adelaide, a high of 28 degrees. There's the risk of a late shower or a storm in Brisbane as well. Until then, a hot 30. It's warm broadly through the southeast for your Sunday, 25 in Sydney, 24 in Canberra and 25 in Melbourne, all looking mostly sunny. Showers developing in Hobart, 21, and it's cooler in the west, 20 for you in Perth with cloud cover. For more details on the weather ahead across Australia, you can join us on News 24 Weather, Channel 601.
0: Well, today marks 25 years since the commencement of Operation Slipper, Australia's first military contribution to the war in Afghanistan and the beginning of a significant chapter in our nation's military history. Coming up on News 24, a broadcast of the service held at the Australian War Memorial in Canberra to recognise the 25th anniversary of Australia's involvement in Afghanistan.
18: News 24 will be back after this short break.

News 24 will be back after this short break. News 24 will be back after this short break.

Distinguished guests, ladies and gentlemen, good morning. Welcome to the National Commemorative Service to mark the 25th anniversary of Australian service in Afghanistan, 2001 to 2021. I'm Colonel Scott Klingon, and as an Afghanistan veteran, it's my privilege to be the Master of Ceremonies today. I would like to begin our service by acknowledging the traditional owners on the land on which we meet, the Ngunnawal and Ngambri peoples, and pay my respects to the elders past, present, and emerging, and I extend that respect to all Aboriginal and Torres Strait Island peoples here today. Commencing the service this morning on the didgeridoo was Seaman Joshua Hillman from the Royal Australian Navy. Joshua is currently studying to be a Naval Police Coxswain. I'd also like to acknowledge the men and women of the Australian Defence Force, Australian Federal Police, and our veterans that are present here today. We thank you for your service and recognise the families that support you. I will now warmly welcome our official guests, Her Excellency, the Honourable Ms. Sam Mostyn, Governor General of the Commonwealth of Australia, the Honourable Anthony Albanese, Prime Minister of Australia, Ms. Caitlin Tough, ACT Minister for Women, Seniors and Veterans, representing the Chief Minister of the Australian Capital Territory, His Excellency, Mr. Radu Gabriel Safta, Ambassador of Romania and representing the Dean of the Diplomatic Corps, members of the Diplomatic Corps representing governments and people of nations that supported Australia and coalition operations in Afghanistan, the Honourable Angus Taylor, Leader of the Federal Opposition, Admiral Mark Hammond, Chief of the Australian Defence Force, senior representatives of the ex-service community, veterans and serving members of the Australian Defence Force, other distinguished guests, ladies and gentlemen, boys and girls. I would now like to also acknowledge our VIPs, the veterans of service in Afghanistan from 2001 to 2021, and their families. Those able to be here today and those watching the service at home. We are here today to honour your service and to thank your families, mates and colleagues for their sacrifice. We pay tribute to those who gave their time to service, who lost their lives on operations, who returned wounded, ill or injured. Those able to be here today and those watching

Thank you. Please be seated. I now invite Mr. Matt Anderson, Director of the Australian War Memorial, to deliver the official welcome.

Thank you, Scotty. If I may just echo your words of welcome and acknowledgement of such a significant, the leadership of this country, our Prime Ministers, our leaders of the opposition, our ministers, our Governor General, our service chiefs, our friends, our partners, our allies, your acknowledgement of the traditional custodians of these lands on which we meet, but most importantly for me, those of you who have served, those of you who are still serving, and the families who love and support you. If I could go off script just for a moment and acknowledge the loss this week of Corporal Brendan Hannam, one of the members of the 5th 7th Battalion, and through the Chief of the Defence Force, ask that my condolences are extended to the family and to his mates, and wishing his mates and all those in the battalion a speedy recovery. It's a reminder of the obligation of service, and it's a prize that is carried heavily. So if you could extend that to Corporal Hannam and his family, I'd appreciate it. For an anniversary like this, it's tempting to talk about the Afghanistan experience. But there was no single Afghanistan. Every person who served there experienced a different Afghanistan. For some, it was the dust, the heat, and the snow of Uruzgan. For others, Kabul, or Kandahar, or Helmand, or as you heard just now, Ghazni. For some, it was the patrol base, the convoy, the training team, the aircraft, or the operating theatre. For others, it was simply the long months away from home, waiting and worrying and supporting those who were deployed. Some of you saw the very worst of war. Others saw friendship, humanity, humour, and moments of extraordinary courage and kindness. And some carried experiences home that they would find difficult to put into words. And as the tea wall behind the Tarancot Memorial acknowledged, all gave some, and some gave all. Chaplain Rod Sutherland, who also appeared in that video, once observed that perhaps we will measure success in Afghanistan differently. I think that's worthy of reflecting on today. Because whatever conclusions are ultimately drawn by history about the campaign itself, there's one part of the Afghanistan story that to me is already clear. The great success of Afghanistan is the men and the women who serve there. They demonstrated resilience in circumstances that tested it. They learned to lead, to adapt, and to care for one another, and to persevere. And they brought those qualities home. Some have remained in the ADF. They now take the hard-earned lessons of a difficult and a protracted war, and they use them to shape how we prepare, how we train, and how we will fight the wars of the future. Others have taken that same resilience, compassion, professionalism, and resolve into their families, into their communities, their professions, and their everyday lives. In both cases, the nation wins. The experience of Afghanistan has become part of those of you who served there, and through you, part of the very fabric of this country that you came home to. So today, 25 years on, our task is not simply to remember a campaign, it is to remember our people, to honour those who did not come home, and to thank those of you who did, to acknowledge the families who have always stood behind them, and to thank those Afghanis who also stood bravely by our side. Today, we recognise the enduring contribution of a generation of Australians who answered this country's call. You served with courage, you served with humanity, you served with resilience, and you did your duty nobly.

0: you for that service. You could not be more welcome anywhere in Australia than right here at the Australian War Memorial. Welcome.
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Catapult party! 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Catapult party! Rest on!

Please be seated. I now invite Her Excellency the Honourable Ms. Sam Mostyn, Governor-General of the Commonwealth of Australia, to deliver the commemorative address.

Good morning, everyone. I acknowledge the Ngunnawal people, their elders past and present, as the traditional owners of the land on which we meet, and recognise any other people and families with deep connections to the lands of Canberra and the region. I extend that respect to all Aboriginal and Torres Strait Islander people here today, those watching on the broadcast, particularly those who served or continue to serve our country. Today, as we gather here, commemorations are taking place across the country. And as Matt Anderson has done, my thoughts are particularly with Corporal Brendan Hannam's family and friends and with his fellow soldiers in Darwin today, where grief at his tragic death is still very raw. We also think of the soldiers injured in that training accident. Corporal Hannam served in Afghanistan, and his loss is felt well beyond Australia, well beyond these shores. I'm grateful to the Chief of the Defence Force, who shared with me a message of condolence sent to him from the Chairman of the NATO Military Committee, who wrote the following: "Training to keep our forces ready is never without risk. Those who accept that risk every day deserve our deepest respect and gratitude." Here today, I acknowledge the veterans of Afghanistan, your families and those who served beside you, and especially those families who remember you all. I also acknowledge all serving defence personnel here today and all who served our country in that long war in Afghanistan. And as Colonel Klingon has observed all the protocol acknowledgements, I will simply acknowledge that we have so many distinguished guests here today, and I acknowledge them all. Inside the memorial's entrance today stands the cenotaph from Camp Holland in Tarinkal. In Afghanistan, Australians gathered around it to remember comrades who had died. Its words are spare: "Lest we forget, Tarinkot, Afghanistan." Today, at this remembrance, we continue that remembrance. 25 years ago, Operation Slipper began, the beginning of Australia's longest war. Over 20 years, many thousands of Australians served in Afghanistan or in supporting roles across the Middle East. The work changed over time. They fought, rebuilt, trained and advised, carried supplies in and the wounded out, protected and saved lives. We honour our sailors, soldiers and aviators, our police, diplomats, aid workers and civilian personnel, and the Afghan and coalition partners who served so well beside them for their extraordinary courage and their skill. Many of you deployed more than once, and you know what those years demanded. This is what we gather to recognise, what Australia asked of those who defend our freedom and what so many of them gave. This memorial's roll of honour names 47 Australians who died as a result of their service in Afghanistan. 263 Australians were wounded and their families bore it all. To all who mourn, including families bereaved since Australia's service ended, we remember those you love. Serving as a diplomat in Afghanistan, Fred Smith wrote Sapper's Lullaby after the deaths of Sappers Darren Smith and Jacob Morland. As the haunting refrain of the song says so completely: "So soldiers, sing me a sapper's lullaby. You give it your all, knowing if you should fall, that all good things must die." For many who returned, the unimaginable consequences endure: trauma, chronic pain, and the often distressing memories carried into ordinary life, but also the carriage of pride of serving our nation in a long, difficult and dangerous war, and for many, the memories of deep friendships and a sense of accomplishment. Here at the Australian War Memorial in Anzac Hall, the original Tarinkal welcome sign stands against a recreated blast wall where Australians who served across the Middle East have added their messages. Like many of you, I have spent time reading them. Among them are these words: "Never above you, never below you,
always beside you. Families stood beside you throughout those years and long after to now. Army veteran Davina Mansfield has described life while her husband was deployed to Afghanistan. Children went to school, birthdays came, bills were paid, and she waited. They all waited. His return brought another major life adjustment. As Davina puts it, you have to find each other again. Many families continue to care for loved ones year after year. And to the children of veterans, including those now grown, your childhoods are part of this history today. Our gratitude for service must always be felt in the character and quality of the generous support of our veterans and their families, and of those who continue to serve. We must all reach out with kindness and respect, always without waiting to be asked. For what you all gave on this day, on behalf of all Australians, we say thank you. Our gratitude must endure. Our care must not wait, lest we forget.

Thank you, Your Excellency. I now invite the Honourable Anthony Albanese, Prime Minister of Australia, to deliver his address.

It is a profound honour to join with you today on this landmark anniversary, and I acknowledge Her Excellency, the Governor-General of Australia, Sam Mostyn. I acknowledge the Deputy Prime Minister and Minister for Defence, Richard Marles, and the Minister for Veterans Affairs, Matt Keogh. I acknowledge the Leader of the Opposition and other parliamentarians who are here. I acknowledge former Prime Ministers, John Howard, Tony Abbott, and Scott Morrison. Importantly today, most importantly, I acknowledge serving members of the Australian Defence Force, including Admiral Mark Hammond, the Chief of the Defence Force, and other veterans who join us, particularly the veterans and their families who served in Afghanistan. Near where we are gathered is a pair of fluffy dice. Among the other artefacts, they look almost incongruous, but like everything else gathered for display here, they tell a story. They belong to Captain Lucas Wilde, who took them out of his V-12 Monaro and carried them to Afghanistan. What they offer us is a strikingly and profoundly Australian moment from what was, in so many ways, a deeply Australian story. It is now a quarter of a century since the beginning of Operation Slipper, the dawn of the Australian mission in Afghanistan. In New York, fires were still burning at Ground Zero from the September 11 attacks a month earlier. The world felt upended. Though it would change so devastatingly a year later in Bali, it was not yet directly our fight. Yet Australia did what is so resolutely in our nature. We went to support our friend and ally. We went because we saw what was at stake. And we went on the principle that September 11 was an attack on a way of life that belonged just as much to us. The very freedoms that are at the heart of who we are as a people and a nation were under threat. And the enemy that had so devastatingly declared itself in opposition to those freedoms was Al-Qaeda. As Prime Minister John Howard put it at the time, if we left this contest only to America, we would be leaving it to them to defend our rights and those of all the other people of the world who have a commitment to freedom and liberty. Over two decades, more than 35,000 Australian Defence personnel served in operations relating to the war in Afghanistan. They made an invaluable contribution to a complex multinational mission, upholding the finest of Australian military traditions in the process. Their courage, the strength of their character, and the bonds of their camaraderie are a beacon to us still. Likewise, every Australian who served in what amounted to a whole-of-government mission, among them, of course, were members of the Australian Federal Police, civilians from the Department of Foreign Affairs and Trade, including AusAid, and other agencies directly engaging with Afghanistan government officials, provincial and district leaders, tribal elders, and village communities. It was an environment in which vigilance had to be as relentless as the dust that we saw depicted in the video that began today's solemn ceremony, where every footstep could feel heavy in a landscape sown with explosives, where any crowd might hold a suicide bomber, and where the threats came from without and sometimes, devastatingly, from within. What shone brightly amid all of this was the courage of so many Afghans, the soldiers, the interpreters, all who stood against their oppressors and put their own safety on the line to help. Many of them are here with us today. We acknowledge them, we thank them, and we honour them.
Today, our nation expresses our respect and gratitude to all who have served in our name, the fighters for peace, the keepers of peace. We honour all who went and all who fell. We honour those who came home, wounded in body or wounded in soul. Hearts changed forever by the fight. And we acknowledge and honour the families, those who have felt both the pride and weight that comes when a loved one puts on our uniform. Those who have lived with the grief that is the pain of love wrapped around an absence that can never be filled. As we look to Afghanistan, we are reminded again of what Australians in war have faced. Crucially, we are also reminded of the difference they have made in the truest spirit of humanity. Through the sheer power of example, you have shown us what is worth fighting for, no matter how elusive it can sometimes feel. What Australians serving in Afghanistan embodied is something that we must never lose. In a month's time, it will be Remembrance Day, and with it, the 85th anniversary of the opening of the Australian War Memorial, an event that took place just months before the Second World War reached our shores. I always find myself turning back to Prime Minister John Curtin's message that day about how this place would bring our nation closer to the meaning of Australian courage, Australian sacrifice, and Australian faith. It is a mission the Australian War Memorial has undertaken for generations of Australians, laying out for us with great clarity and power how much our veterans have stepped up for us and reiterating our duty to step up for our veterans. With the opening of the new Afghanistan Gallery, the memorial brings us closer to another chapter of Australian sacrifice, courage, and faith. A chapter that is a proud part of our national story. A story that we will keep telling now and through the generations, lest we forget.

0: Thank you, Prime Minister. I now invite Mr. Khalil Fegan, Repatriation Commissioner, to deliver the first reading.
1: Ladies and gentlemen, good morning. For many Australians, Afghanistan is not just a chapter in a history book. It is personal. Each of our stories may be different, but in many respects, they are the same. For over many years, across Afghanistan and the wider Middle East, Australian Defence personnel, Australian Federal Police officers and civilians each contributed. So did so many of the Afghan people who worked alongside us. I had the privilege of commanding Mentoring Task Force 4 in Uruzgan Province in 2012. More than 800 Australian, American, Slovakian and Singaporean personnel served together alongside thousands of Afghan soldiers. We inherited a mission at a difficult time. The losses and the wounds from the Green on Blue attack of October 2011 were still raw. We deployed into a freezing winter, but soon the snow was replaced with the scorching heat of summer and the commencement of the 2012 fighting season. By the end of our six-month tour, we had experienced more than 400 significant operational incidences, including the ever-present cowardly and indiscriminate improvised explosive device hidden beside roads and tracks, firefights with insurgents resulting in deaths and serious injuries, rockets and mortar attacks on our bases, civilian casualties, including terrible injury of women and children, and suicide bombings, one involving a child suicide bomber. I don't recall how many Afghan soldiers were killed, but it was many. And as our relationships grew, so did the impact of each life lost. We also built trust and some lifelong friendships with those with whom we served, regardless of their nationality. We saw commendable courage, we saw tragedy, and more loss than any of us would have wished to see. Serving with those men and women was without doubt the greatest honour and privilege of my military career. Today we gather not simply to remember what happened in Afghanistan during our individual tours. We gather to also acknowledge what happened afterwards. Like many veterans, I watched the fall of Kabul in August 2021 with profound sadness. The images of the Taliban returning to power stung deeply. Questions emerged that many veterans still ask themselves today. Was it worth it? What did we achieve and how will we be remembered? The truth is that wars are often judged by their endings, but for veterans, the worth of their service cannot be measured solely by political outcomes at the end of a war. It is far more complex than that. It is measured in such things as duty, courage, sacrifice, and by standing by your mates when it matters. It is measured in their achievements during their service. We can never forget that for more than two decades, our Australian service personnel and their colleagues helped deny terrorist organisations the haven they once enjoyed. They provided security to vulnerable communities. They helped create opportunities for Afghan men, women and children that otherwise would never have existed. And they showed what an alternative future could have looked like. No political outcome can erase those facts. No headline can diminish the courage shown by those who served. And no passage of time should cause us to forget. Afghanistan was a real war fought by real people. People who endured hardship, fear, loss, and sacrifice. People who served honourably alongside their mates and their coalition partners. People who answered their nation's call without knowing what the future would hold. We owe them understanding and respect. We owe them a commitment that their stories, sacrifice and legacy will not be forgotten, lest we forget.
0: Mr. Raz Mohammad Pirzoy, President of the Afghan National Association of Australia, will now deliver the second reading.
2: Bismillahir Rahmanir Rahim. It is It's a profound honor to stand here today representing the Afghan community, and in particular, the many Afghan men and women who stood alongside Australia. I do not speak only from what I have heard, I speak from what I have lived. I was one of the many Afghans who supported Australia's mission in Afghanistan. I've seen the courage, professionalism, and humanity of Australian personnel. I've seen Australians and Afghans working together in some of the most difficult and dangerous circumstances. I've also seen the courage of Afghan interpreters, culture advisors, local employees, and others. We were not simply people who translated words. We were a bridge between two worlds. We help Australians understand Afghanistan, it is people, it is culture, and its communities. Our work carried risk not only for ourselves, but for our families as well. I've always believed that when Australia stand beside, when people stand beside Australia in the time of need, Australia will remember them when they are in need. Today, I want Afghans to know something very simple. Australia has not forgotten you. And I want Australians waiting here today to know something very simple and equally important. The Afghan people have not forgotten you either. The friendship we created were real, the trust we built between us was real, and for many of us, those relationships have continued long after the mission ended. We also remember those Australian, Afghans, and others paid the ultimate price. And we remember the families who continue to carry the pain of those losses. Today is not about separating our story. It's about recognizing that our story became connected. Australians and Afghans stood together in Afghanistan, and today many Afghans family proudly call Australia home. As we mark 25 years since the start of Australian service in Afghanistan, may we honor those who served, remember those we lost, and never forget the Australian and Afghan men and women who stood shoulder to shoulder. To our veterans and their families, thank you for your service and sacrifices. To my Afghan colleagues who served alongside Australia, thank you for your courage, your loyalty, and your service. And to those who have never returned home, we remember you, we honor you, and we will never forget you, lest we forget. Thank you.
0: Thank you, Raz. I now invite Mrs. Jenny Pote, mother of Private Robert Pote, to deliver the third and final reading on behalf of the families. Robbie Pote died on operations in Afghanistan on the 29th of August, 2012. He's remembered by his 6RAR brothers by choice as both a larrikin and also as incredibly professional.

As we reflect on Australian service in Afghanistan, it is important to remember that families formed part of the story. Every deployment separated those who served from those who loved them. Families hoped every day that their partner, parent, child, or sibling would return safely. Family life was altered by the distance, time zones, and irregular communications between Australia and the far-off Middle East. The absence of a family member was felt enormously in daily life. A child's birthday without a parent. An anniversary celebrated over a telephone call or an email. A family member with an empty chair for months on end, or in some cases, forevermore. We remember those families and loved ones who experienced the overwhelming loss of a family member who never came home, and those who have suffered loss since. The empty places that remain and the grief that fills that space has become part of the everyday life for these families, including my own. For those families who welcomed home a veteran, the return was the start of a transition, a renewal of relationships, the adjustment of family routines, the navigating of post-deployment challenges. Families have always played an important and often unseen role in supporting our veterans, including those with physical and emotional injuries. Families also help ensure our nation never forgets those who served and those we have lost. Today, as we honour Australian service in Afghanistan, we remember more than the history of deployments, operations and battles. We remember a human story that includes the families who waited, worried, endured separation and who suffered loss. Most of all, we remember their strength and resilience. To the loved ones and close friends who stood beside those who served and those who have come into their lives since, your support and sacrifices are recognised and valued. These experiences are very much part of the story of Australia's war in Afghanistan. This story is remembered by us today, and it will forever form part of the story told in this sacred place, that is the Australian War Memorial. Lest we forget.

Thank you, Jenny. I now welcome Chaplain Josh Bosanquet of the Australian Army to lead us in prayer of commemoration.

0: Good morning. I'll be proudly praying in accordance with the Christian tradition this morning, and I invite you to join with me in this prayer or use my words as a source of reflection. Heavenly Father and Lord of all, we turn to you with gratitude upon our hearts. We're thankful that when darkness and evil threatened safety and freedom, Australians responded to resist aggression, to stand for justice, and to defend against tyranny. We are grateful for the men and women who left our shores in the hope of making the world a safer place. We thank you for their efforts to bring peace and stability to Afghanistan. And by standing against terror on our behalf, they have paid a significant price. Lord God, be with us as we remember the Australians who died in and as a result of this war. Remind us of the burden and the responsibility that we have for those who have paid the ultimate sacrifice for their country. Give us tender hearts, Lord, and compassion that seeks to uplift their parents, their widows, their children, and their loved ones. We pray for those soldiers, sailors, and aviators who have returned home with physical, mental, and spiritual wounds because of their service in Afghanistan. May you bring to them healing, comfort, and a deep sense of peace, knowing that they are valued and deeply respected for their service. Give us all ears to hear their stories and to respond with humility and grace. We ask that you would give us hearts of understanding. Help all those involved, from the soldiers on the ground to our senior leaders and politicians, to find value and meaning in their service. Let us reckon the truth in such a way that we grow in our capacity to project goodness into the world. Lord, we pray for the people of Afghanistan today, who long to live in peace and to be free from the oppression of those who rule through fear and intimidation. Bring lasting change in a way that only you can, O Lord. We ask that you would sustain the peace across our own region in these uncertain times. We ask that you would allow your values of love, respect, and unity to prevail. We beg you, Lord, for the ability to learn from our past. We ask that you would embolden us, strengthen us, and guide us along paths of righteousness for your name's sake. May the sacrifice of those who have gone before us be always on our minds, and therefore never be in vain. Finally, Lord, thank you that our prayers do not fall on deaf ears. We can have confidence that you not only hear us, but remain with us today and forevermore. In the name of our Lord Jesus Christ, I pray. Amen.
1: Thank you, Chaplain. Wreaths will now be laid by official representatives. The first wreath is being laid on behalf of all Australians in recognition of the service and sacrifice of those who served in Afghanistan, those who lost their lives in service and its aftermath, and the enduring burden carried by families. Laying the wreath are Dr. Kylie Russell and Seaman Lisa Russell, the widow and daughter of Sergeant Andrew Russell, the first Australian soldier killed in action in Afghanistan in February 2002.

The next wreath will be laid by Her Excellency, the Honourable Ms. Sam Mostyn, Governor-General of the Commonwealth of Australia.

The next wreaths will be laid by the Honourable Anthony Albanese, Prime Minister of Australia, and the Honourable Angus Taylor, Leader of the Federal Opposition.

The next wreath will be laid on behalf of the government and people of the nations that supported Australia and coalition operations in Afghanistan by His Excellency Mr. Radu Gabriel Safta, Ambassador of Romania, representing the Dean of the Diplomatic Corps.

The next wreaths will be laid by the Honourable Richard Miles, Deputy Prime Minister and Minister for Defence, the Honourable Andrew Hastie, representing the Shadow Minister for Defence, the Honourable Matt Keogh, Minister for Veteran Affairs and Defence Personnel, the Honourable Michael McCormack, Shadow Minister for Veteran Affairs, and Mr. Philip Thompson, Shadow Minister for Defence Personnel.

The next wreaths will be laid on behalf of those who served in Afghanistan by Captain Doug Griffiths, RAN retired, and Joe Lovell, representing Royal Australian Navy veterans, Major General Stuart Smith, retired, and Warrant Officer Class 2 Renee Buchanan, representing Army veterans, Air Vice Marshal Joe Avasi, and Warrant Officer Rayleigh Scott, representing Royal Australian Air Force veterans, and former AusAid officer Mr. David Savage, representing civilian veterans, and Sergeant Toby Seppings, representing Australian Federal Police veterans.

The next wreath will be laid on behalf of all members of the Australian Defence Force by Admiral Mark Hammond, Chief of the Defence Force, Rear Admiral Andrew Quinn, representing the Chief of Navy, Lieutenant General Susan Coyle, Chief of Army, and Air Marshal Stephen Chappell, Chief of Air Force.

The next wreaths will be laid by Commander Jason Kennedy, representing the Commissioner of the Australian Federal Police, Mr. Khalil Fegan, Repatriation Commissioner, and Ms. Annabelle Wilson, Veteran Family Commissioner.

The next wreath will be laid by Ms. Nicola Gordon-Smith on behalf of Australia's diplomatic contribution to Afghanistan, and Mr. Masoom Stanixai on behalf of the people of Afghanistan who supported Australia's diplomatic mission.

The final wreaths will be laid on behalf of veterans, families and support organisations connected to service in Afghanistan by Ms. Hayley Boswell on behalf of Defence Kids, Ms. Charlotte Webb, Defence Family Advocate, the Honourable Peter Tinley, National President of the Returned and Services League of Australia, and Legatee Ross Boyd on behalf of Legacy.

0: It is now time to reflect and to silently remember all those who have served and died in war. Please stand, if you are able, for the ode of remembrance, which will be followed by the last post, 1 minute of silence, and rouse. The ode will be recited by Lieutenant Colonel Samantha Duffy, the sister of Captain Bryce Duffy, who was killed in action in Afghanistan on the 29th of October 2011 while serving with Mentoring Task Force 3, and Warrant Officer Class 1, Simon Billy Moore, an Afghanistan veteran.
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2: They went with songs to the battle. They were young, straight of limb, true of eyes, steady and aglow. They were staunch to the end against odds uncounted. They fell with their faces to the foe.
3: They shall grow not old as we that are left to grow old. Age shall not weary them, nor the years condemn. For the going down of the sun and in the morning, we will remember them, lest we forget.
1: Catafalque party, present! Arms!

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2: Friends, go out into the world in peace. Be brave and keep hold of what is good. Never pay back wrong for wrong. Encourage the faint-hearted. Support the weak and the distressed, and give due honour to everyone. Be always joyful and give thanks for whatever happens, for this is what God wills for you. May grace and peace come to you in the name of our Lord Jesus Christ. Amen.
1: Thank you, Chaplain. We begin our service this morning with the mounting of the catafalque party. Please remain standing for the dismount.
0: Catafalque party in words, turn. Catafalque party, quick march.

0: Please be seated. That concludes our national commemoration to mark the 25th anniversary of Australian service in Afghanistan, 2001 to 2021. I'd like to offer a final acknowledgement to our special guests today, those who served in Afghanistan and their families. Thank you for being with us for this morning's service. You honour us with your presence. You represent all those who serve with you, and we remain grateful for your commitment to our nation. Could you please show your appreciation?
1: You've been watching the service in Canberra, marking 25 years since the commencement of Operation Slipper, Australia's first military contribution to the war in Afghanistan and the beginning of a significant chapter in our nation's military history. Well, to more of our top stories for today. At least 12 people killed and more than 300 injured after the Houthis attack a Saudi international airport. Labor and the coalition remain divided on immigration, but a compromise isn't off the table for tougher controls. The US-Ukraine relationship rocked. Donald Trump calls for Kyiv to ditch its president after criticism of a diesel deal with Russia. And four people are dead after Hurricane Isaias sweeps across the United States. Leaders and controversial figures pause to remember soldiers marking 25 years of service in Afghanistan.
2: And in weather, hot and stormy through central and eastern Australia on Monday, while a cold snap is inbound for the southeast. Those details and more coming up.
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1: Great to have your company this Sunday. To some breaking news for you now. Three AFL players have reportedly found themselves in hospital after an alleged drug scandal. The Herald Sun is reporting the three players are believed to be from the Carlton Football Club. The report says the players required medical care after a party at a player's house on Saturday night. With the AFL season over, all clubs are on post-season leave. We'll have more information as it comes into the newsroom for you. Leaders and controversial figures alike have assembled in Canberra to acknowledge 25 years of Australian service in Afghanistan. Side by side, the opposition leader Angus Taylor and Prime Minister Anthony Albanese laid wreaths. Former Prime Ministers John Howard, Tony Abbott and Scott Morrison were also in attendance as respects were paid to the 35,000 Australian Defence Force personnel who served in Afghanistan.
4: Today, our nation expresses our respect and gratitude to all who have served in our name, the fighters for peace, the keepers of peace. We honour all who went and all who fell. We honour those who came home, wounded in body or wounded in soul, hearts changed forever by the fight. And we acknowledge and honour the families, those who have felt both the pride and weight that comes when a loved one puts on our uniform.
1: Former SAS soldier and accused war criminal Ben Robert Smith attended the ceremony, paying his respects. His charges relate to the alleged killings of five unarmed men who were deployed to Afghanistan between 2009 and 2012. Labor and the coalition remain divided on immigration, but a compromise isn't off the table for tougher visa controls. Lauren Forbes has more.
5: Both sides want to rein in migration, but the sticking point is how low do we go? Labor wants fresh powers to control international student arrivals through an expression of interest system. That would be instead of the status quo, where university demand and applicants largely determine the numbers. The party also wants to stop people exploiting protection claims to prolong their stay in Australia. Those changes need parliamentary support, but talks with the coalition migration. But the sticking point is how low do we go?

0: is proposing to slash annual migration targets, cap student numbers, halve humanitarian intakes, and force graduate and bridging visa applicants to apply from offshore. The Home Affairs Minister claims cuts on that scale could cost billions of dollars to build more detention facilities.
1: That is an absurd comment from an immigration minister who's presided over the biggest increase in migration in this country's history. We've outlined a very detailed plan about how we'll achieve that outcome. We'll achieve it by focusing on the visa classes that have blown out of all proportion.
0: One Nation is proposing even steeper reductions to the temporary visa population, cutting 750,000 over 3 years. For now, Labor and the Coalition remain at a standstill, with no sign of negotiations resuming.
2: Nationals leader Matt Canavan isn't ruling out running for a seat in the lower house if it helps his party's chances. There has been speculation the senator could contest the central Queensland seat of Capricornia if incumbent Michelle Landry retires. Mr Canavan praised his Nationals colleague and says he wants to see her continue, but that he'll do whatever it takes.
1: If it is required to keep a seat, to hold one more seat in the lower house, somewhere, I will do it. I'll do what I need to save this country. Obviously, as I said, this could be my last election. I have no illusions about that. But that's okay. I want to make sure I'm putting it all on the line. I'm not going to die wondering.
2: The Nationals are tipped to be virtually wiped out by One Nation in the upcoming New South Wales election, according to internal Labor polling. Senior Labor sources have told News 24 they expect Pauline Hanson's party could also replace the Coalition as the official federal opposition. The Albanese government is preparing to introduce new tax rules targeting discretionary trusts this week. The changes are aimed at cracking down on tax avoidance, including the distribution of income among family members to reduce tax bills. Home Affairs Minister Tony Burke says the number of trusts has doubled over the past two decades to around 800,000.
3: The number of trusts over the last 20 years has doubled. There's 800,000 of them at the moment. And there are some trusts, like at the moment, people are operating within the law, but you're always reviewing whether the tax laws are fair and whether the ordinary Australian taxpayer is being put at a disadvantage to people on higher incomes who are able to structure their finances in particular ways to avoid taxation.
2: However, small business groups warn the reforms could leave owners facing higher tax bills and thousands of dollars in additional accounting and legal costs. At least 12 people have been killed and more than 300 injured in the latest attack on Riyadh's international airport in Saudi Arabia. The Iran-backed Houthis have claimed responsibility for the strike, making it the third attack on the airport this week. The attack has led to the temporary closure of the King Khalid International Airport in Riyadh and operations have been suspended. US President Donald Trump says he will consider joining Saudi Arabia in striking the Houthis and restarting attacks on Iran.
4: Well, they're able to defend. Look, the Saudis are good fighters, but I think the attack was a terrible thing. We have communication with the Houthis, and we'll see what happens, but what they did was very bad.
2: US President Donald Trump has called for new leadership in Ukraine, telling Volodymyr Zelensky to stop attacks on Russian oil refineries. The president saying Ukraine needs a leader who can make a deal after Washington temporarily eased sanctions on Russian diesel exports.
4: I think he should have an election, and he could have settled this thing many times. President Putin would like to see a settlement strongly. And look, he's freeing up a lot of oil for the world, okay? That's a good thing.
2: The comments come as Russia strikes Zaporizhia in Ukraine, killing 20 people, including three children, on Saturday. Ukraine's president has criticised the diesel agreement, arguing it gives Moscow more resource to keep the war going. David Blevins reports.
5: President Trump feeling the heat at home and directing his anger towards Volodymyr Zelensky. He's feeling the heat perhaps because there's no guarantee this deal he's done with the Kremlin to supply the US with diesel is actually going to work. In the context of American consumption, it's a drop in the ocean. There's no guarantee the Russians can actually supply what they're promising to. And there are lots of other factors to consider, like the price of crude oil, shipping costs, geopolitical risks. And if this

0: doesn't work, then American voters are going to go to the polls in just over 3 weeks' time asking, why is America purchasing fuel from Russia? I have to say, Russia is rubbing its hands with glee, particularly after this latest assault on Volodymyr Zelensky. Kirill Dmitriev, who's been part of the team who's been negotiating with the Americans, says President Trump joins the many who believe that Ukraine needs leadership actually focused on peace, not Zelensky's warmongering. It's time for Ukraine to get a new president. Iconic and historic. That's how the Russians are describing what President Trump has had to say a short time ago about the Russian president. On the other side of that argument, it has to be said, the Prime Minister, Andy Burnham, has also spoken to Volodymyr Zelensky today. Downing Street says the Prime Minister made it clear that the UK would continue to strengthen its sanctions on Russia and take further action to constrain the Russian war machine, building on new UK designations against Russian targets announced in the past week. Downing Street also says that the Prime Minister will meet with the Ukrainian president in the coming days. So the UK and the US, not for the first time, on very different pages on this issue.
1: Hurricane Isaias has swept through the Gulf Coast as a powerful Category 2 storm. At least four people have died and more than 900,000 customers are without power.
2: Hurricane Isaias slamming into Florida's panhandle late Friday night as a Category 2 hurricane, packing 110-mile-per-hour winds, tearing down trees and power lines.
3: That used to be my driveway, and these trees were huge. They were like 30-foot tall white oaks, they're all gone now.
2: In Pensacola, Florida, the roof was torn off this hotel. Hundreds of thousands of people are without power.
4: This is years of recovery. This is a long road to go.
2: The storm also carving out a path of destruction in parts of Alabama, like Dothan, where downed trees crushed several cars, one tree slicing through this home's roof.
5: We did have a significant number of trees down. We've got power outages still.
2: While the storm has weakened, the threat of heavy rain and strong winds remain.
6: The threat of flooding remains. Forecasted rain totals of 4 to 8 inches across the Florida Panhandle and Big Bend this weekend.
2: As this system moves inland, portions of Georgia and the Carolinas are under flash flood risks.
1: Coming up after the break, a major showdown over tax bills as a coalition fights to scrap a looming credit card ban altogether.

0: One Nation is emerging as a major challenger in New South Wales ahead of next year's state election. Internal polling commissioned by Labor suggests the party could secure more than 20 lower house seats. The figures also indicate One Nation could overtake the coalition as the main opposition. New South Wales leader Mike Newman is campaigning on lower taxes and tougher action on youth crime and greater support for coal and nuclear mining. The election is scheduled for March. And joining us live from Bathurst is New South Wales Shadow Minister for Regional Transport and Roads and member for Bathurst, Paul Toole. Paul, great to see you. We'll talk about Bathurst in a moment, but that story there, how much pressure are you feeling, your government?
1: Yeah, look, I think at the end of the day, Janie, look, I think we've got, you know, a government at the moment, whether it's a federal government or a state government, they're actually causing a lot of pressure on families, a lot of pressure on communities across the state. I think we've all got one common goal. That is to get rid of Labor here in this country. And we're seeing the country going from, you know, bad to worse. I think we have to all be working together to get rid of this Labor government that is taking this country and this state backwards.
0: You sound a bit like an AI robot, unfortunately, Paul. We'll keep going, but it looks like a big day there. We know that the crowds have increased. And talk us through the impact on Victoria Pass and people getting to Bathurst.
1: Yeah, that's right, Janie. So as you can hear, there's a lot of noise from the background. We've got the supercars that are going around Mount Panorama at the moment. So we've actually seen already about a third of the race being completed. We're talking, you know, 1,000 kilometres for this particular event. But we're actually seeing a lot of visitors here in town. Over the 4 days of racing, we're expected to see around 200,000 plus visitors. And that actually means that people are camping here on Mount Panorama. You're talking around 30,000 to 35,000 campers. You've got people that are coming through the gates, walking through the gates and enjoying the on-track activities, but also the off-track activities that have occurred through the week. Now, we know that when people are returning home, Victoria Pass is closed. So we know that there's going to be a lot of traffic on the road. A lot of people are going to be making their way back to Sydney. It's the end of the school holiday period. So we are expecting some of those queues and those delays for people that are using the Bells Lighter Road, the Chifley Road and the Scenic Hill. So we need people to be patient, but we also need people to arrive safely to their destination.
0: And tell us what's happening with lap 162 on Monday.
1: Yeah, Janie, there's a great initiative, and it's lap 162. So we know with all the, you know, tens of thousands of visitors that are here in Bathurst, there's going to be a lot of pressure put on the roads when people are packing up their camping and heading back to Sydney tomorrow. So the idea is through lap 162 is to try and keep some of those campers over for an extra night. And that means that we've got a concert tomorrow afternoon. We've got the choir boys, we've got the angels who will be performing, and the idea is for some of those campers to enjoy a free festival tomorrow evening. Now, as a part of that free festival, hopefully those people will stay in town. They'll actually provide that economic injection back into the local community, continue to spend another night here at our restaurants, our cafes, spend a few dollars at our local shops and provide that economic investment. So should be a bit of fun. It extends the period for the great race here, and it's been a great week and a great lot of activities occurring.
0: And besides the obvious, what is it that brings people back to the Bathurst 1000? Because, I mean, there's just year after year, the crowds seem to be getting bigger and bigger.
1: Yeah, look, that's right, Janie. They are getting bigger and bigger, and I think there's a lot of people that just enjoy the spectacle of motorsport. And you're talking about Mount Panorama. It's the pinnacle racing track that we see here, not only in this country, but right around the world. And we see, you know, viewers from across the world looking at this great race that takes place. This year's been a little bit special as well. This year, we're actually celebrating, acknowledging 20 years passing of Peter Brock. That's actually seen a lot of people make the pilgrimage back and get about this, enjoy the motorsport. Peter Brock was synonymous with motorsport here in Bathurst and around Mount Panorama. He stood on the podium on 9 occasions, and nobody's ever going to break that record. So we're expecting the numbers to come out a little bit later today, but we're going to be close to a record crowd here at Mount Panorama for the Repco Bathurst 1000.
0: Well, it certainly looks like a great day and, as you said, some great crowds and really good to chat to you, Paul Toole, live there in Bathurst. And safe travels for everyone heading home.
1: Yeah, thanks, Janie.
0: The Fly Dubai co-pilot accused of trying to crash an Israel-bound flight has been linked to a Melbourne Islamic Centre he attended while studying at RMIT. UAE prosecutors say Hamam al-Hamami's shift towards extremism began in Australia in 2017. He was allegedly influenced by radical material and people associated with the Islamic Centre. There is no suggestion RMIT University or the centre knew of or were involved in the alleged plot. And this comes as the Albanese government allegedly provided more than $68,000 in taxpayer funding to a Melbourne Islamic Centre linked to the accused attacker. Home Affairs Minister Tony Burke says he doesn't have more information, but there were reasonable questions to ask.
2: News24.com reporting that this My Centre that he was involved with, the pilot, received a $60,000 grant from the Department of Home Affairs. Do you have a reaction to that?
3: Sorry, which centre can
2: it's a multicultural youth centre in Melbourne called the My Centre. It was mentioned in the court report out of the United Arab Emirates.
3: I don't have more information on that, Andrew. I'm sorry. I'll be able to find something out on that. I don't directly manage that part of the program, but
2: okay.
3: It's a reasonable question. If I can put it in these terms, it is really important that we use every lever we have to be able to make sure that we are denying oxygen to people who want to do us harm.
0: Economists are criticising both major Victorian parties for refusing to commit to a target to rein in the state's debt. Net debt is forecast to reach around $200 billion by 2030, Victoria carrying the highest state debt burden in the country. An independent economist says restoring a debt target would impose greater discipline on government spending and provide a clearer measure of fiscal sustainability. Neither Premier Ben Carroll nor opposition leader Jess Wilson are promising to reinstate a target ahead of next month's election. Annika Wells is facing renewed scrutiny over a taxpayer-funded trip to Adelaide for a friend's birthday party. Diary records obtained under Freedom of Information laws reportedly contain no record of a meeting that Ms. Wells claims justified almost $4,000 in airfares. The Communications Minister told parliamentary investigators she held a work meeting with South Australian Minister Chris Picton during her trip. Mr. Picton's office says Ms. Wells' account is correct, while the opposition is calling on the Prime Minister to stand her down. The Albanese government is delaying the ATO's ban on credit card payments until the middle of next year. But following backlash from business groups, the coalition is calling for the ban to be scrapped altogether.
4: Rising operating costs, a central bank determined to rein in their customers' spending, and a growing fight over how they can pay their tax bills. Small businesses say they're experiencing increasing pressure and deepening uncertainty.
5: The reality of this government is they want businesses to cough up, to shut up and to close up, and they're closing up at record rates.
4: The government on Friday revealed it will provide additional funding to the ATO to delay its credit card payment ban until the end of the financial year.
6: We've stepped in here for good reason and on behalf of small business.
4: The tax office had initially planned to stop accepting credit card payments from November 30.
6: Now, we try not to interfere with the RBA or the ATO.
5: They're the government. They run the show. The Treasurer has carriage of the Australian Tax Office. And seriously.
4: The partial backdown is in response to the Reserve Bank's ban on surcharging, which has fuelled concerns about the cost of processing credit card payments.
7: How is it not a double standard for small businesses to be made to wear the surcharge cost when the ATO is not?
6: Well, I think it's pretty obvious that the ATO doesn't have the ability to set their own prices. They're implementing the tax system.
4: Business groups are welcoming the delay, but warn small businesses remain under significant pressure.
8: It gives us the opportunity to go and have more detailed consultations with the tax office to find a long-term solution.
9: The coalition is pledging to press ahead with legislation on Monday to overturn the ATO's credit card ban altogether.
10: The Labor Party sat on their backsides for over a week now. Finally, we're seeing breakout of dissent against Jim Chalmers, his economic leadership, and deferring it for 9 months is just kicking the can down the road. This should not be happening.
4: Ruben Spargo, News 24, Canberra.
0: After the break, Category 4 Hurricane Simon threatens Mexico with 240 kilometre an hour winds ahead of making landfall.

0: Israelis gathered on Wednesday to mark the third year anniversary of the October 7 attack. Thousands of people attended the site at the Nova Festival, where more than 360 people were killed in 2023. Dozens of others were taken hostage by Hamas. A memorial ceremony took place at Kibbutz Kfar Aza, which is one of the communities targeted on October 7. Well, for more, joining us live is Danielle Jacou, National Council of Jewish Women's Board Member. Danielle, thank you so much for joining us. A big day, 3 years. How were you in the community?
1: Well, it still feels very raw, and it's a day that is never going to be forgotten. Another day for us to commemorate with all the other days. I've got colleagues and friends who have gone to Israel for the commemoration and also for elections. The president of National Council of Jewish Women Australia, Linda Ben-Menashe, is there. So it's still being viscerally felt by the community. And there were commemorations in Sydney and all around the world as well.
0: Just no words, really. And many people would know your grandfather, the wonderful Eddie Jacou, who passed away October 12, 2021. Here's a little bit of Eddie Jacou from a TED Talk.
2: My name is Eddie Jacou, and I'm standing in front of you today, a survivor of the Holocaust and a witness of the most tragic times in the history of mankind.
0: Tell us about your grandfather.
1: Well, he was a great man who encapsulated all of his beautiful messages in his memoir, The Happiest Man on Earth, and then in the children's version, which was The Happiest Boy on Earth. I feel like we've moved into a post-Eddie era. I mean, he talked about being a kind, polite and loving human being and making choices to lift people up and not drag people down. And I feel like we're really looking at a very different landscape. And when he said be kind, be a kind person, he meant be a kind person to everybody, and that kindness doesn't involve hating people. And you know, some people feel like they're being kind, but they're being kind to some and actually doing harm to others. So just being kind across the board, kind, compassionate, loving, understanding, wanting to listen, wanting to learn.
0: He had some messages which were put on screen as well. And some of them are really, as you're saying, you know, kind. So tell us about a little bit about his journey. You mentioned that he's got a couple of books, a children's book and actually a new book as well. He survived the Holocaust. Tell us a bit about that.
1: He survived the Holocaust, went into four camps. It's very well documented through, you know, his TED Talk and his book. He was very young at 13. He had to go under a false name in the early 1930s in Germany. He was born in Leipzig, and he had to adopt the name Walter Schleif to be able to have his high school education. And his father, he talks about it in his book, made the decision to send him very, very far away, like hundreds of kilometres away from home under a false name, so that because he was kicked out of the school he was at for being Jewish, and it was the school that, you know, his father and grandfather had been to. There were historical family ties, so he took on this false name. He went the 5 or 6 years through this special engineering school. He wanted to surprise his parents on their anniversary when he was 18, which happened to be the night of broken glass, Kristallnacht, which is approaching now in November. And he wasn't aware that they had all gone into hiding, and it was just terrible, terrible luck that that was the night of broken glass. Mm. And so he came to an empty home except to have his dachshund, was welcomed by his dachshund Lulu, who still recognised him after all of those years of being in hiding under a false name far, far away. So, yeah, he was arrested. He was beaten by mobs of Nazis that broke in.
0: Yet
1: went through the camps, came to Australia to become the happiest man on earth. I mean, you know, the viewers can read the book if they don't already know about it. So came to Australia, became the happiest man on earth in Australia, really lived and breathed cross-cultural connection and interfaith engagement and, you know, education through human contact.
0: Yep. It's incredible, isn't it, what he went through, but he still remains positive and, you know, and that message is so strong. And we're seeing the rise in anti-Semitism And you gave an affirmation at the recent Royal Commission into anti-Semitism and social cohesion. We've got a little bit of it to play to our viewers now.
3: You grew up absorbing the messages that are captured in your grandfather's memoir. And that at their core, they are about the fact that everyone, no matter their background, deserves kindness and respect. Are you able to expand on some of the messages that you said always stood out to you?
4: Yes. I just want to also, I'd like to say also that he was very involved in interfaith and cross-cultural connection. He lived and breathed it. It didn't take his book, and it didn't also take the opening of the Sydney Jewish Museum in 1992 for him to be that way inclined. He really did live and breathe being connected to people of all different faiths and backgrounds, and I suppose that also gave him his happiness.
0: So what can we take away from what we learn from Eddie, what we're learning from the Royal Commission, your experiences, what we are seeing at the moment?
1: I want to say that there's a lot to be learnt, and I love talking, any opportunity to talk about my grandfather and kind of roll him out as the poster boy of this kind of connected, socially resilient and socially connected Australia, but I feel like it's really lost its way. I don't want to sound negative. I hate to sound negative. I'm relieved my grandfather's not here to see the, you know, hate speech being left unchecked and, you know, the kind of loss of leadership at many levels since. What can we take away? I mean, I don't know that we're, like, actually in a place yet to be able to think. You know, it took my grandfather many, many years post the Holocaust, like not wanting to be Jewish or be connected to it, to Judaism, because of what it did to his families. So it took him a long time to become the happiest man on earth. But I would say remembering to make a choice to lift people up, not pull people down. I mean, I kind of feel like these are just... you know, things that aren't being listened to and heard, I think.
0: Well, it's interesting when you say that because, I mean, it's going back to the basics, isn't it?
1: I think wave the solidarity flag, wave the peace flag. Stop being, you know, like one-sided, stop the binary thinking. What about going and, you know, doing peace rallies to... has this ship sailed on all of this? You know, I do feel like it has. I mean, but he did say it's never too late to be a kind, loving and polite human being.
0: What would he be thinking
1: how to course
0: now,
1: correct
0: if
1: now?
0: He was, if he was alive,
1: he'd,
0: would
1: I mean,
0: he still
1: would
0: be the happiest
1: thinking,
0: man on earth?
1: No, you know, I said in my testimony that he would be the most haunted man on earth. You know, he'd be thinking that the echoes of his life in 1930s Germany were very, very strong here, and being reminded of exclusion and tropes and extermination of Jews from society, and he'd be devastated to be seeing what was happening in the country that made him the happiest man on earth.
0: I'm sure he'd be proud of you and bringing his message to everyone. Danielle, thank you.
1: Thanks, Jamie.
0: Very emotional time and thinking of you and everyone involved.
1: Yes, thanks for having me.
0: Thank you.
1: Bye.
0: There's just over 3 weeks to go until the balance of power on Capitol Hill is decided, and in turn, how the final 2 years of Donald Trump's presidency looks. It's been a week filled with personal attacks and bitter debates, but what do the people think? Washington correspondent Jonathan Kersley travelled to Georgia to find out.
5: Election season means it's time to face off.
6: This guy is not what he says he is. He is actually selling the best con.
5: Campaigns that are deeply personal and fiery from Michigan.
7: Use surveillance. So I'm just saying, if you want to come out and say something, go ahead
8: no,
7: and say
8: No, well, let's do this. Let's open up this can of worms.
9: I'll give you an...
8: I'll tell you what my mother did. She was a small...
7: You go after my mom?
8: I'm not going after your mom.
5: To Maine.
10: You cannot abolish ICE. It does need reform.
11: I do not believe that what ICE is doing is actually helping protect us. I think it's hurting the state. And it's time that ICE is disbanded.
5: And Georgia. Senate candidates have debated in front of the cameras and the voters.
12: My opponents
9: A trust fund kid who's never had a job in his life.
12: That you've hired half the Third Reich to staff your congressional office and you have promoted neo-Nazi content online.
5: But what about those who will decide the fate of candidates and the balance of power in Washington, D.C.? This week, News 24 travelled to Georgia, where the Senate race is between former Australian citizen and rising Democratic star John Ossoff.
13: I grew up eating Vegemite.
14: Did you?
13: There is a laid-back culture.
5: And his Republican challenger, Mike Collins.
15: And I am the proud author of the Lake and Riley Act.
5: Amos Harris has lived in Atlanta's South for 11 years.
16: How are you getting by day to day?
17: By the grace of God.
5: This is a cost of living election, like so many before it.
18: I just paid $113 for this.
16: What would this have cost you?
18: If it wouldn't have went up, about $50.
16: So it's gone up double?
18: Yes, to me it has.
5: In Amos's neighbourhood, new homes are going up. And Amos thinks it's making the rent more expensive too. And he fears being pushed out by price. He's a swing voter, but this year he says he's going to vote Democrat.
17: It's a lot riding on these votes here now. So yes, I'm getting out and vote this year.
5: It doesn't take long to venture into swing counties and into deep red Republican heartland. This is Cherokee County and the town of Woodstock. At Risha's Barbershop, it's a picture of multinational America. Nico from Guatemala shaves.
19: I love it, my work.
5: Asif fled the Taliban 5 years ago to call America home, having worked with the American military.
19: Life is good.
16: Life is good. Yeah, yeah. Life is good here in America,
19: yeah,
16: right?
19: Yes, of course.
16: And Donald Trump, you think he's good?
19: Yeah, of course.
5: Ebony has lived most of her life in Georgia and is working four jobs, not just to get by, she says, but to live the American dream.
16: Hey, what is the American dream in 2026?
20: Just being able to take care of your family, live comfortably. I think owning multiple businesses.
16: Early on in the campaign, Republicans held high hopes they could flip the Senate seat here in Georgia from blue to red, but hopes are fading, and they're fading fast. Mike Collins is running out of time, and he's running out of money. Resources are being moved elsewhere. Not winning here in Georgia becomes a problem for Republicans because they have to find somewhere else to gain ground. For Democrats, holding this Senate seat means they could also look to others to try and pick up and map a path to electoral success to win not only the House, but the Senate too.
5: A key part of that puzzle lies in Texas. A bout of the flu kept Democrat James Tallarico off the campaign trail, and the polls are tight. While in Michigan, Democrat Abdul El Sayed is trying to keep a seat for his party. Losing it would be a problem for the Democrats.
21: Some people call him Abdul, I call him Mohammed. Somebody said why, I said, I don't know, I feel like it.
5: Mike Rogers, the Republican in Michigan, has defied the president and called for an end to the tariff war with neighbouring Canada and the war with Iran.
22: My argument is, and I made this to the administration, time to wrap this up. We have higher diesel prices right now, higher gas prices right now.
5: For the next three and a bit weeks, Donald Trump will traverse the country, vowing to go as far as Alaska, where Republicans are on the defensive. And his presence looms large over this campaign because so much depends on it: legislative power and avoiding a lame duck presidency.
21: They will open your borders and let the entire world pour into our country like they did before, and we can't let that happen. We're not going to let it happen again.
16: What are the other things that might impact the way you vote in November?
18: The wrong person getting in office. That's not a thing.
5: Jonathan Kersley, News 24, Atlanta, Georgia.
0: Sydney's North Shore has come together to rally against the federal government's defence land fire sale, which includes HMAS Penguin at Mossman's Middle Head. Hundreds of people gathered at Balmoral Beach to take part in a not-for-sale rally. The group wants to save HMAS Penguin and protect Sydney Harbour's foreshore for future generations.
23: They sent two accountants around to look at about 60, 70 sites around the country. They barely spent a day at HMAS Penguin and they walked away and said, no, flog it all off. Flog it all off and put it on the market for the highest possible bidder.
0: Defence Minister Richard Marles is behind the controversial Labor government plan to offload 67 defence sites across Australia, aiming to raise $3 billion.
2: I think they need to have a big rethink about selling off defence properties without recognising that they actually are the ownership of the people of Australia. And if they are places with heritage value, with environmental value, then they should stay like that for generations.
0: A similar protest is planned for next week in opposition to the sale of Paddington's 180-year-old Victoria Barracks, which Mr Marles has labelled the oldest wine cellar in Australia. Coming up after the break, Singapore hosts the first ever human versus robot combat tournament.

0: Combat robots and human fighters are pairing up in Singapore for the inaugural humanoid robot tournament. And it raises the question, could the new high-tech tournament be a glimpse into the future of sports entertainment or a training ground for killer androids?
1: Mechanical muscles clash, mirroring their pilots' moves, as brawlers rack up points at this inaugural robot fighting competition in Singapore. Avatar Robot Combat Tournament pits robot player pairs against combatants from around the world in real time. Despite a bit of signal delay, fighters say the thrill of the sport comes from humans having control, not AI.
2: Personally, I feel like it's far more interesting to have robots piloted by people, by humans, because you get the sort of human chaos. You get the problems and the drama that are associated with faulted humans, you know, so we make mistake. If we punch wrong and the robot moves, you get hit back.
1: Just like real combat sports, the event features weight classes. At over 1.7 meters tall and weighing 75 kilos, making its debut is the Engine AI T800, the heavyweight of this competition. Engineers say the dojo could serve as a testing ground for the tech.
3: In an arena, you will see them fight, so that involves very fast movements, trying to be as powerful as it can. So all of that is actually transferable to later deployments of humanoids.
1: But combat-ready androids naturally have some a little concerned.
4: I'm just kind of scared that this is the start of something either super amazing or things that we'll be seeing in the movies.
1: But with similar tournaments planned in cities the world over, organizers describe this tournament as an evolution of competitive sports entertainment. Reese Ayres, News 24.
0: Yeah, will it be a novelty that wears off? Who knows? But let's talk about rugby league, the World Cup. The preparations are underway. Adam Hawes.
5: Thank you, Janie. Yes, they're scary, those things, aren't they? Leave me out of that. Yeah, preparations are well and truly underway for the Rugby League World Cup. And Blake Brayley, he says despite his surprise call-up for the Kangaroos, he's ready to go. The Sharks hooker beat Rooster star Reece Robson for a spot in the squad with Harry Grant, with Australia ramping up preparations ahead of their first game against New Zealand on Thursday night.
6: The Kangaroos have hit the training paddock ahead of the World Cup. Hooker Blake Brayley admitting even he was surprised to be joining them.
7: I had a few weeks in the off-season, but I was ready to start training and playing and a bit of a footy nerd, so, to get the call was amazing. And, the calibre around this team and, the players we have in this squad, it's ridiculous.
6: The Sharks hooker selected in the team alongside Harry Grant, with Roosters premiership winner Reece Robson overlooked.
7: We obviously had a great season. I know a lot of dummy halves, Wade Egan had a great season, so so happy Kevy put his trust in me, and hopefully when I get that chance, I want to repay that.
6: Second rower Jacob Preston is fresh off securing his long-term future with the Bulldogs. One of six potential debutants in the side, he got a chance to push his case as Australia took part in an opposed session with the French.
8: You got Marto and Davey there. They're both special talents, so I'm trying to pick up as much as I can from them. But trying to soak up as much as I can from everyone, to be honest. Everyone here is an incredible player, so just trying to learn as much as I can.
6: He'll be competing with the likes of Liam Martin, Keon Koloa-Matangi and Cameron Murray for a spot in the second row. Murray praising club teammate David Fifita's work to return to rep football.
9: I've admired his commitment and his attitude since he got here. He's left no stone unturned and he's turned up here the ultimate professional. I don't know if he's up there with some of the professional I've ever worked with and which was, I wouldn't say surprising, but it wasn't the reports that was sort of out there before he came.
6: While Jack Bostock is flying high after beating out Selwyn Cobbo and Tom Jenkins for a spot on the wing, despite playing his club football at centre.
10: That's good to know nice and early. I've played plenty of wing, though, before in my career, so it's not a huge change for me. I played wing in Origin at the start of the year as well, so it's something I'm very used to. Probably played more games on the wing than I have at centre in my NRL career so far.
6: Dane the Lingston, Fox Sports News.
5: Arsenal came from a goal down against Leeds to clinch a 2-1 win as the Premier League resumed following the international break. Leeds hit the front when James Justin opened the scoring in the 55th minute, but Arsenal produced a quick reply, equalising just 7 minutes later. The Gunners' super sub then came on and scored the match winner.
11: And still... Display of character from the
1: Bulls.
5: Man there, Mikel Arteta celebrating his new deal with three valuable points. There was drama at Old Trafford after Manchester United took the lead against Tottenham in the 73rd minute. Spurs were then reduced to 10 men after Rodrigo Betancourt headbutted Luke Shaw, but their numerical disadvantage didn't stop Tottenham fighting to the end.
11: Tonali again. And Solanke! And the equaliser stands. And the 10 men of Tottenham may well be leaving Manchester United red-faced here.
5: Spurs stealing a point to move off the bottom of the table after a 1-1 draw. It's now United's worst start to a league season in 40 years. Elsewhere, Jordan Henderson and Joao Pedro scored doubles as Chelsea beat Bournemouth 5-1 at Stamford Bridge in London. Brighton continued its strong start with a 2-0 win over Sunderland, despite playing most of the second half with just 10 men. Brentford also remained in the top four after a 2-2 draw with Aston Villa. And Ipswich Town stunned Fulham with two late goals to secure a 2-1 win. If Oscar Piastri's relationship with McLaren teammate Lando Norris wasn't already fractured, it will be at the end of the Singapore Grand Prix. For the second straight week, the heavens opened and the chaos unfolded with the sprint race start delayed by half an hour. Early race leader George Russell was an early casualty by no fault but his own.
12: Into the wall, and that is the Mercedes of George Russell, who's lost it on the final corner and is out of this race.
5: The apologetic Mercedes driver gifting Max Verstappen the lead. Russell is one of nine drivers who failed to finish the race, but no one expected the McLarens to come together on the final lap as they chase Ferrari's Charles Leclerc.
12: Some of those slow corners as Lando Norris goes down the inside on Piastri at turn five, and the two McLarens make contact, and their chances of a fourth and fifth go spinning out of this race.
5: Piastri's race ended by his teammate, who finished in eighth spot. Red Bull's Verstappen claimed his first sprint victory of the season ahead of the two Ferraris. And Janie, don't forget, for more live and breaking sports, tune into Fox Sports News Channel 500, including all the latest from the Bathurst 1000.
0: Yeah, it's going well, isn't it?
5: It's heating up on the mountain.
0: It sure is. Thanks so much, Adam. Let's have a look at the weather with our News 24 weather senior meteorologist Alison Osborne.
13: Temperatures are climbing, the highest since last summer across New South Wales on Monday, 34 degrees in Sydney with the risk of a late shower or a storm. The same for Canberra, 27. Early showers in Melbourne, a cool 19 and 17 in Hobart. Showers clearing in Adelaide, 19. Fine in the west, 24 in Perth. 34 degrees in Brisbane, mostly sunny, risk of a late shower. And it's hot in Darwin at 35 degrees. For more details on that building storm threat, especially through the east in the coming days, you can join us on News 24 Weather, Channel 601.
0: Great to have your company. Coming up after the break is an encore of Business Weekend. Then we will be back for you in an hour with more news. See you soon.

0: This is Business Weekend with Ross Greenwood.
1: Hi there and welcome to Business Weekend. I'm Ross Greenwood. It's great to have your company today. Coming up on the program, Firmus was touted as the second biggest stock market float in Australian history, but its valuation of $44 billion was simply too rich for local investors, and late this week, the float was pulled. So how did some of the world's biggest bankers get it so wrong? And where to now for the emerging data centre business?
2: We were all told, and it was widely reported, that the book was covered and there was indications of interest well in excess of what they were asking for.
1: Firmus was also due to front the parliamentary inquiry into artificial intelligence, but pulled out as its float went wrong. But one of the most senior executives from OpenAI came to Australia to explain how one of its bots infiltrated sensitive government information, including Medicare's. We'll speak with the inquiry chair, Joe Briskie. And Greenland has been in the sights of US President Donald Trump since he came back into power 2 years ago. In truth, what he's really after is perhaps the biggest critical minerals deposit in the world. The Tanbreez deposit is owned by Aussie miner Critical Metals and has just been approved for development by Greenland's government. We speak with its chairman, Tony Sage.
3: It's been delicate negotiations given the rhetoric that Trump had put on.
1: Plus, with interest rates rising and business conditions dropping through the floor, it's inevitable that more businesses will fail. The man who presides over insolvencies is the chief executive of the Australian Financial Security Authority, Tim Beresford, who's with us today. So all that and plenty more coming up on today's program. But the biggest story of the week, without doubt, is the failed share market float of that data centre business, Firmus. Now it might be heading to NASDAQ to try and raise the funds. But the questions, they keep on coming. Were the founders of Firmus too greedy? Was $44 billion as a valuation too high? Is Australia too small for a float of this size? How investment bankers and brokers misjudged the investors' appetite? Was the ASX simply overeager not to lose the Firmus float? And would the IPO have got away on the NASDAQ exchange in America, which seems where Firmus is destined to try and raise that cash? Edward Boyd starts our coverage.
4: The data centre company Firmus Technologies was founded in 2019 by Oliver Curtis, Tim Rosenfield and Jonathan Levy. Curtis, a former stockbroker, was jailed for insider trading about a decade ago. He's the linchpin of the family operation and married to former PR maven Roxy Jasenko. Behind him, though, is his father, Nick Curtis, a renowned mining executive. Nick was the founder of rare earths miner Lynas and Sinogold. He was the chairman of Northern Minerals. He owns 5.6% of Firmus. Tim Rosenfield's Oliver Curtis's cousin. Jonathan Levy was previously married to his sister. Initially, Firmus was set up to mine cryptocurrencies, including Bitcoin. But as the AI boom emerged, it pivoted to build what it describes as some of the most energy-efficient data centres in the world.
5: And we've proven that we can do this globally in different markets with different contractors, with different labour forces.
6: Here in Singapore, we've got two deployments. One's in an existing data centre and the other's in the basement of another data centre.
4: Firmus's immersion-cooled data centre design pumps a non-conductive cooling fluid through the servers to reduce heat. It claims this process uses less electricity, which means a Firmus data center can produce more megawatts of power for less. Unlike a regular data center company like NextDC, which simply provides a space for tech companies to host their own server hardware, Firmus describes itself as an AI factory builder and operator, where it operates the full stack of AI infrastructure required. Firmus signed up the world's most valuable companies, the chipmaker NVIDIA and OpenAI, as foundation clients. NVIDIA is also a major shareholder in Firmus with 7.2% and a major supplier, providing thousands of GPU semiconductors for its hypercubes. This form of circular financing is known as an AI funding loop, where big tech companies buy a stake in a small startup. The startup then uses this money to buy products from the tech company. As of September, Firmus has two operational sites, one in Singapore, the other in Australia, with five more under development.
7: Firmus hasn't actually completed a full data center yet. And all the revenue is all, and all the projected revenue is all about them completing data centers. So there's massive.
4: Is known as an AI funding loop, where big tech companies buy a.

0: valued at about $2 billion, thanks to a $330 million US funding round backed by NVIDIA. By April this year, it was worth almost $7 billion, and then it reached about $15.5 billion in August, thanks to a $2 billion US cash injection led by Blackstone and NVIDIA again. And now in October, investment banks were seeking to list the company with an astonishing value of $43.7 billion.
1: Hype is what the company and its bankers want to manufacture because it gets the highest possible valuation. And in the long run, there's reason to be hopeful that this is a business that will deliver returns to investors. But as always in these situations, there will be the risk that the valuation is a little bit too rich, that the business may not deliver the return on investment that investors are looking for, perhaps in the timeframes that they are looking for.
0: This lofty valuation became a major sticking point with investors this week, who realized the company was more hype than substance. This forced firms to pull its IPO plans on Friday morning and pursue funding on the private markets. The firm's flop has also hit the valuations of ASX-listed Maas Group, Regal Investment Fund, and WAM Capital and WAM Active, which all own stakes.
2: Only investor seems to be supporting it are the investors already invested in this company. And for any new investors, as far as I know, are somewhat skeptical of such large valuations. So, I've never seen any IPO, being so, having investors have such extreme views, on this. And quite frankly, I've never seen IPO that has been done in such fashion.
0: The float would have made Curtis and Rosenfield billionaires and Levy a multimillionaire. Investment banks have also lost millions in fees, and pulling the IPO is a major blow for the ASX, which desperately needs to attract capital back to Australian shores. It even cut the listing fees ahead of the firm's float from about $18 million down to just $8 million. Perhaps one of the big warning signs that the firm's float was on shaky ground was that it was a no-show at the parliamentary inquiry into AI this week. It pulled out on Thursday morning, the day it was due to give evidence. A day later, the float was dead.
3: But questions about the valuation of Firmus didn't just emerge at the last minute. They were there for many to see much, much earlier. Now, as Ed says, the business had a valuation of just $2 billion at the start of last year, but that ratcheted up to close on $44 billion. Now, people, of course, questioned this. One who originally did question the company's valuation is Michael Frazes from Frazes Capital Partners, who joins me now. Michael, many thanks for your time. At what point did you start getting wind that maybe they were just asking a bit too much for Firmus?
4: Look, it's a bit of a challenge always. I mean, the EBIT number that was broadly shared and reported on was 2 years ahead, assumed success, assumed financing that wasn't locked in. And the fine print around that was not pretty. You know, it excluded a number of corporate costs, sales and marketing, things like that, not to mention interest, which is one of the major costs in highly capital intensive companies like this. And as you mentioned, you know, this was a company that wasn't valued, was valued a tiny fraction of the amount they were asking for only recently. So it was always going to be a big ask, and they definitely reached pretty high up in terms of their expectations.
3: And even the cap raising that they had just in August, right, the business at that stage was valued around $22 billion, give or take, to suddenly see in the space of really 6 weeks, it doubled from there. That seemed to be a stretch for the markets, a stretch of valuations. And certainly that was where, again, the question mark started to be raised.
4: Yeah, definitely. It's quite possible at a lower valuation where the amount of cash and equity that they were raising, fully funded cash equity, was a larger part of the market cap. Maybe it would have actually got away, but there was a huge amount of value ascribed to future execution, future deals, which would require more financing than they were even able to, than would have been available even if they did get the IPO away. So there was skepticism. But you got to remember, we were all told, and it was widely reported, that the book was covered and there was indications of interest well in excess of what they were asking for. So to some extent, it was a surprise because that's what we're told and that's what the market was expecting. But it seems like that demand wasn't actually there.
3: So, Michael, one other aspect of this, did it trouble you at all? Did in a lot of the capital raising, it seemed like the capital wasn't necessarily going largely into the business. It was actually going into the original owners of the company, into the vendors, as it were, because generally if this money were going into the business, you go, all right, they don't necessarily need to come back for more capital.

0: in the short term. Some fund managers I've spoken to were terribly troubled that in 12 or 18 months' time that firmers would be back to the market seeking to raise more capital.
1: They'll almost certainly have to go back to the market. That's like one of the advantages of listing, I guess. But I think the real issue was less that money was going out, because a lot of the money was going to be funding some of these projects. It was more that a huge amount of the shares would be available to trade. So you think of that over $40 billion valuation, or something like more than half of it could have was not escrowed or locked up. And so there's a good chance, you know, if you're a fund manager or you're a private investor and you're sitting on these huge gains, some people were holding from, you know, many years back when it was a small Bitcoin miner. The general assumption was that there'll be a huge amount of selling on market from existing shareholders. And even the escrow around founders was kind of limited. You know, there was small print in the, there was small print in the documents that said that the founders were able to sell using derivatives to take off some of their exposure and take a loan against derivatives with investment banks and cash out almost immediately some of their shares. So it was less that the money was going, that they were raising the IPO was going to insiders. It was more that so many existing shareholders would have been able to sell on the market. And ultimately, if you're trying to convince people to put money in, you can't convince a fund to put in if they think it's going to trade at or below the price. You know, you really have to think there's upside and the value, it's actually worth a lot more. And the insiders are going to be supportive and holding and, if anything, buying. If instead there's a wave of selling anticipated and the valuation is extremely stretched and assumes a number of things go right in a row, that makes it really hard. It makes it really hard to see the upside. And again, it comes back to that price point and how they valued it and how the whole process was done. Look, it made it really difficult.
0: So the other thing I did was look at something like NextDC, you know, $8 billion capitalisation, not $44 billion, with 12 data centres and big expansion plans to double that, as compared with, or 17 rather, data centres, as compared with something like, you know, Firmus with two data centres and an aggressive growth strategy. Did you make those types of comparisons when you were trying to work this out?
1: I mean, absolutely. I mean, one of the ways to look at this was project equity. You know, this is project equity that's used to finance, to take on a huge amount of debt and finance construction of data centers. The difference between that equity that they're raising and the ultimate valuation, which was huge, right? Maybe they raised $3 billion and were asking for another $7 billion, so roughly $10 billion, to come on the markets at over $40 billion. That's a lot of excess value. You know, that's a lot of value that is hard to justify. And, you know, again, I think they just pushed that too far. And the comparison with existing data centers and operators is a very good one, because despite all the attempts to brand it as AI factories and something new and something you haven't seen, this is something that isn't new. This is a very old business model. This is buying commodity equipment and leasing it back onto the market. And really, it should have been valued like that, in our opinion.
0: And so do you sense that it might have been easier had Firmus gone to NASDAQ and tried to sort this capital and sort the deal in the United States as compared with doing this in Australia, that maybe there was a bit more scepticism about the business here as compared with perhaps in the United States?
1: Yeah, I mean, again, but the message that was put out to the market that has been widely reported was it was more or less oversubscribed. There was indications of demand in excess of the offer price. That was basically before it was opened up in Australia. So we actually thought the market was told there was international support in excess of the IPO amount, which should have got the deal done on the ASX, regardless of what the Australian fund managers and the Australian private investors, regardless of what their participation was. So I don't think it was the ASX or NASDAQ that really made the difference here. I think it was actually the numbers. And when people looked and actually, you know, read the fine print, which wasn't widely available, by the way. It was very hard to get your hands on a prospectus if you weren't a fund manager and part of the process. It was really once you looked at the numbers that's where the deal ran into trouble. And, you know, it was marketed widely overseas as well. So it wasn't just purely an Australian thing.
0: I'll tell you what, Michael Frazes from Frazes Capital Partners, one who did question that valuation on Firmus. And of course, that float did not get off the ground, is with me. And Michael, I appreciate your time today.
1: Thanks so much. Really appreciate it.
0: Well, as Ed says, Firmus was a last-minute withdrawal from the Federal Joint Parliamentary Inquiry into Artificial Intelligence. The speed of AI's emergence means lawmakers have to move equally as quickly to ensure that regulatory and national security impacts are considered while trying to maximise the economic benefits of AI. And the importance of this inquiry was illustrated when OpenAI, one of the world's biggest players, set one of its most senior leaders, Jason Kwon, its chief strategy officer, to explain just how one of its AI agents infiltrated Services Australia to access information, including sensitive Medicare information. Now, that appearance, as much as anything else, was about trust. Here's Kwon on the steps of the New South Wales Parliament House offering up this apology.
2: Again, I'd like to reiterate that we're sorry for what's happened, and we're here to talk about how we're going to do better for Australia. And it's an important time for AI capabilities, and it's on us to improve what we do, and so we look forward to working in the committee today.
0: Now, the chair of that federal parliamentary inquiry is the ALP's Jo Briski. I spoke with her on Friday after the hearings concluded.
3: Look, they asked to be rescheduled for a later date, and that's what the Secretariat is working with them to finalise that date. We still want to hear from Firmus, and we expect to be able to do so at one of our future hearing dates.
0: So the other aspect of this is OpenAI, and in particular the appearance of Jason Kwon. Quite clearly, the security breach in that bot getting inside Services Australia is serious. Your committee wanted to hear from them about that and why that happened. Were you at all surprised by what you heard from Jason Kwon?
3: Look, yeah, you were right. We wanted to have OpenAI front the committee, answer the questions of parliamentarians on behalf of Australians. It wasn't just about what happened and how it happened, and in particular, why it took so long for OpenAI to let us know what had happened, but more importantly, what they had changed since, what they had learnt, what are they doing differently now in order to make sure it doesn't happen again. That was the question I had of Mr. Kwon, and I heard from them. They have learnt. They again apologised to the Australian people, which I think is right. And they talk through how they are making changes to their safety requirements when coming to testing models, and also their processes by which they will report incidences in a much timelier manner than they did in the Medicare instance.
0: I think you've broken it up pretty well there, because there are two situations that I see as serious here. First is the breach of security, that its bot took it upon itself to go and grab that information, to scrape that information from Services Australia, some of which was innocuous, other which was more sensitive. And that raises questions of foreign interests in particular, foreign AI interests, being able to do that to some of our most sensitive data.
3: Look, it is important to remind the public that there wasn't any sensitive or personal or private data accessed by this rogue agent of OpenAI. However, it does present, as you say, a really important element where we have moved from the theoretical into the real now in terms of these bots, these agents doing what they want, going ahead and doing something they haven't been asked to do by a human. So we've got to make sure that we are getting the settings right to ensure that we can better protect ourselves. I know there is a lot of work happening right now across the government to ensure that our security systems, our cybersecurity are up to scratch, and that's important because this is a new frontier. This is a new element here that we are dealing with, and we are making sure that we are getting on top of that, ahead of that, and in fact needing to have access to the frontier AI in order to defend ourselves against frontier and AI.
0: Because there's a point that you make, and that is that OpenAI or Google or, say, for example, Anthropic, large organisations with a corporate reputation to protect, might very well come and front your committee and comply with all of those ideas. But there are more nefarious operators who are going to also have these AI bots, which may not be reporting so willingly, which may also be trying to deliberately scrape security information. So this is why it becomes important to set these protocols at a national level.
3: Yeah, that's exactly right. And that is why it is really important. I see this inquiry as helping to elevate those conversations and the issues that we need to be dealing with as policymakers, as a parliament, to ensure that we have these settings in place to be the best prepared that we can be to take on some of the more nefarious actors that are in this space who have potential access to the same technology. That is why taking this opportunity for Australians to be able to have a seat at the table, to be able to have access to the frontier of this technology is so important for Australians, obviously for cybersecurity and our defences, but also importantly for us to play a role in shaping the global response to artificial intelligence. And so that's been something that I have seen absolutely elevated over the course of this week's inquiries, the public hearings that we've been holding as part of this committee's work.
0: Okay, the other aspect of it that was really important was that when this breach occurred and OpenAI discovered this breach, it didn't quite know how to report the breach to our government and to the lawmakers here in Australia. That also seemed to be at least a gap in our communications, a gap in our law that was missing, because quite clearly, in many cases, these large organisations are going to discover about these breaches well before we will.
3: Yeah, it did. Absolutely. You're right. This is one of the areas I think we can see some greater standards. In fact, I asked the same question of Anthropic as well, in terms of what is their internal processes for notifying when incidences like this occur. There isn't a standard process for that, and that's an opportunity for Australia to lead in this space, to make sure we can look at how we do mandatory reporting of incidences to help create a greater standard around this technology, especially as we see more and more the capabilities perhaps outpace the alignment and the safety measures that these companies potentially have in place. It also puts an onus back onto those companies to ensure that they are designing and keeping ahead in safety and risk management in mind. And that's the role that Australia can play at the moment.
0: And Joe, I know it's partly what your committee that you're chairing is trying to come to grips with, but Donald Trump, for example, is saying there should be almost no regulation, that the industry should regulate the guardrails around this artificial intelligence and the way it reports, the way the bots behave. What's your own sense? What's the sense do you get inside your own party as to whether Australia agrees with that approach or whether there should be genuine guardrails around the information that these companies can access and the way in which that's used?
3: Look, I think this is why it is so critical for Australians that we actually get to shape our own response. It is important that we have the opportunity to shape our own future, to respond in our own way, to shape AI in our interest rather than let it shape us. That includes from other jurisdictions right across the globe. That is why if we have the ability to bring these frontier models here, these frontier labs here, and have them training on our shores, we've got greater control over how they operate, how they are setting the safety standards that better meet Australians' expectations when it comes to risk management and safety management of this incredible technology that can can have significant risks, but as well as take the opportunities as well.
0: So I was going to say that also, because there's one issue here, and I spoke to a number of artificial intelligence and data center companies here in Australia this week, and there was a view amongst some that really many of these data centers, many of our most sensitive information should be actually staying onshore. As soon as it goes offshore, we lose control, even from a legal standpoint, over that information. And I want to get a sense of what you learnt this week from this committee, from hearing from all these AI companies and the data center companies about how and where the most sensitive data we have, our defence data, our security data, where it should live, here, overseas. What's your own sense?
3: I think what we've learnt this week absolutely is the importance of our own sovereign capability when it comes to artificial intelligence. And you hit the nail on the head in terms of some of our most sensitive and important data. We absolutely need to make sure that we maintain control over that. And that is why having the opportunity to build up our own sovereign capability, leverage off the frontier labs wanting to come here and invest here, bring their training here, I think is really, really important for us to ensure that we take that opportunity. That being said, there is a lot of work that we've also heard through this committee around how do we get the settings right to enable that I talked to we've talked to copyright holders and creatives and the importance of ensuring that we get the best outcome for them as well as part of this process. But when it comes to sovereign capability and building up our own Australian AI ecosystem here on Australian shores under Australian jurisdiction, it is we have an opportunity, an incredible opportunity in front of Australians right now in order to shape that for us. And I'm really keen to make sure that we take that opportunity.
0: And taking the full circle on our conversation back to Firmus, that's a disappointing part that you didn't speak to them, because quite clearly they are one of those who would be able to help shape that future of our information staying right here in Australia.
3: Look, as I said, we expect to be able to have Firmus reschedule their appearance before the committee. As you say, it's important for us to be able to, for parliamentarians of the committee, to ask some questions of Firmus, to learn from their experiences. And I do anticipate and expect that we'll be able to reschedule that appearance of Firmus for another date when we hold public hearings again. We are holding public hearings again next week the following week, back again at both Sydney and Melbourne, because this is such an incredibly important issue, one of the most, probably one of the most critical issues facing Australians right now. And so it's really important that we get those experts, whether it's Firmus, whether it's the hyperscalers, whether it's the creatives, whether it's the workers and their unions and employer groups. AI touches almost every element of our society, of our community, and it's going to shape where we go next. And so it's really important that we have everyone who has a stake in this to come and chat to the committee and ask and answer our questions.
0: The chair of the Joint Parliamentary Inquiry into Artificial Intelligence is Joe Briskie. And Joe, I appreciate your time on the program today.
3: Great to be with you.
0: Well, after the break earlier this year, we told you an astonishing story about Donald Trump, Greenland, an Aussie miner called Critical Metals, and its mining deposit called Tanbreez, which could be the biggest critical minerals mine in the world. Well, Tanbreez has just been given the green light by Greenland. Up next, we'll speak with its chairman, Tony Sage.
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0: News 24 will be back after this short.
1: Thanks for being with us here on Business Weekend. Well, earlier this year, we told you an astonishing story about how an Australian company was right in the middle of Donald Trump's aspiration to take over the country of Greenland. That company, Critical Metals Corp, is sitting on what could be one of the biggest rare earths deposits on the planet, Tanbreez in Greenland. And it's easy to get the idea that what Donald Trump might really be after is this very ready and prospective deposit. Tanbreez was discovered many decades ago, but it was acquired by Critical Metals and its chairman, Tony Sage, who's a renowned Perth-based miner, just a few years ago. This week, though, there was a major change for the Tanbreez project and for Critical Metals. The Greenland government formally approved the project with a licence out until 2050. The chairman of Critical Metals is Tony Sage, and I spoke with him earlier this week.
2: Yeah, look, years and years of work, Ross, from the previous owner as well, Greg Barnes, who took it to a level, but he ran out of cash and we came along. And you look, it's a difficult one getting a mine approved in Greenland. You've got to tick all the boxes. You've got to get your mining approvals. You've got to get your environmental approvals. That's a picture of something that we're building at the moment. Where it's going to house our pilot plant. But we've proved to the Greenland government, number one, we've got the expertise. Number two, we've got the money to progress. And we've got the support of the local people, which is the most important. We already employ 140 locals in the project. Most of them are on that site there, building the core shack, our offices, et cetera, et cetera. But on the mine site itself, we've built a massive camp already. We've purchased a cruise ship, believe it or not. The local community doesn't really want 300 strange single men living in the town. So we bought a cruise ship. The cruise ship will park 250 metres away from the mine itself, and that will house all of our construction crew over the next 2 years. So we've taken heed of the local community's requirements, and I think that's a big plus in us achieving the goal of getting the mining license out to 2050, as you mentioned.
1: Okay, so I want to go to the politics of this and the politics of Donald Trump and Greenland. One of the barriers that you had was really his aspiration to take the whole of Greenland over. But the deal's been done there, which probably has in some ways eased the pressure off the Greenland government to give this project approval.
2: Yeah, 100%. I mean, I think that was a big impetus. I mean, we've had this mining application in for the last 6 months and it has been held up. And until this deal was done, I think it did unlock the deal for us. And it does help that we're an Australian company as well during that interim period. If we were a US-based company, I think the process would have taken a lot longer. But, a fantastic deal. For us, fantastic deal for Greenlanders. I mean, they don't have to spend a cent, nor does Denmark on security, defence. There's going to be hundreds and hundreds of millions of dollars being poured into by the US government in building these three or four facilities, two naval bases and expanding the air base. But the beauty for us is one of the bases is 40 kilometres away from our mine site. So there's going to be a lot of synergies with the US government and ourselves in transport, using that facility as a transport hub.
1: So this license that you've got that goes out to 2050, so we're talking 24 years or so from now, but it gives you the right to extract 19 of these critical minerals. Which of those 19 will you concentrate most on, and which gives you the better leverage into this mine?
2: Look, the biggest shortage and the most that China produces is a little metal called hafnium. Hafnium is used in the nuclear industry, but it can be used in many other industries, including AI and including supercomputers. So hafnium is one that we really want to concentrate on. Only 75 tons of hafnium is produced in the world at the moment, and 98% that comes from China. Just to give you an example, it goes for $13 million a ton. If you compare that to iron ore at $100 a ton, you'll see how rare this particular. But we also will be producing niobium, gallium, and terbium as well, which are also very, very much needed in the national defence area of the United States and of NATO.
1: So is part of the deal, because I know you've spent some time in Washington, a lot of time in Washington, negotiating with the US government as well, is a part of the idea that as you start to produce and as you start the process, that a lot of that metal is earmarked for the United States under the deal that's been done between America and Greenland?
2: Yes, 100% correct. Already 35% of our product is going direct to refineries in the US. 50% is going to the Romanian facility, which is going to be producing most of the metals. We're going to actually go to the next level. We will own 50% of that as well, critical metals. The material that's going to the US, it will be refined. We don't own, but the profitability of the Romanian processing facility will be huge and massive. But they've done a deal that of those metals that come out, some of that goes to the US, and there's a round table in Romania the first week of November, which I'll be attending with members of the US government as well as the Romanian government. But that's 50% of our oil. And we did that for an obvious reason. The EU has now earmarked well over 3 billion euros for rare earths, and we will be applying for a lot of that. And to do that, we needed a refinery based in an EU country. And Romania was the best option for us.
1: So does the fact that the Greenland government has given you this license, does it now give you an ability to write the offtake agreements, the pre-sales agreements that you require? Because obviously there's going to be extra funding you'll need, and any sort of offtake agreements are going to help you do that.
2: Yeah, 100%. The deal we did with the Romanian government has got EU approval. The Romanian government's already gone to Brussels to tell them about the deal. I think they'll be participating in the roundtable early November with us, the US government. It's been a very, very important but delicate. I mean, it's been delicate negotiations given the rhetoric that Trump had put on the world, really, by saying he's going to annex Greenland. So there was a lot of trepidation. But now that that agreement is signed, everyone's happy. You've seen the NATO come out endorsing the deal, you've seen the Denmark government endorsing the deal, and most important, you've seen the Greenland government endorse the deal. So that really helps everyone, not only us. There are other players in Greenland, not as well advanced as Tanbreez, obviously, but there are still other companies that are drilling for and hoping to find large amounts of rare earths, as well as our Tanbreez deposit. But there's also a lot of oil and gas there. There's a lot of uranium there as well. So hopefully that deal may open up the other avenues for those companies as well. But at this stage, it's basically for critical metals.
1: And Tony, the interesting part about this is, you know, this deposit, as you sort of discussed with me last time, was discovered, you know, sort of almost 130 years ago, 140 years ago. But the reality was it lay dormant for so many years. Until really, as you pointed out, one individual pretty much picked it up and proved it up, but then funded it themselves and then ran out of cash. So it's just the history of this is as much interesting as the actual here and now and what comes.
2: Yeah, look, 1804 when it was first taken off Greenland, ended up in Denmark, then it ended up in the London Geological Society. And in 1959, it was when it first was discovered that these were rare earths, and they went back, they took a lot more samples. But it wasn't until Greg Barnes, the local geologist from Perth, went there and really spent a small fortune. I mean, he spent about 50 million Australian dollars of his own money developing it, and he ran out of money in 2020. I was fortunate enough that I knew him on another deal then. I helped him out a little bit then, and then we took over in the subsequent years.
1: Tony Sarge, it's an astonishing story. We've been fortunate to document it a couple of times. You've got your approval from the Greenland government. I appreciate your time on the program today.
2: Thanks very much, Ross.
1: Coming up after the break, with interest rates rising, home prices falling and business conditions deteriorating, it's almost inevitable to say that business failures must and will increase. So after the break, we speak with the man who presides over the insolvency industry, the Inspector General for Bankruptcy in Australia, Tim Beresford.
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0: News 24 will be back after this short...
1: It's great to be with you here on Business Weekend. Well, in the June quarter this year, personal insolvencies were 13.1% higher than they were in the same 3 months last year. In the financial year, more than 14,000 businesses collapsed in Australia. And look, you don't have to be an economist or a scientist to realise that since then, with home prices falling and interest rates and unemployment rising, things are getting worse and not better. Even now, there are reports of more businesses, especially in retail, in fashion, and in building and construction, that are under serious pressure, perhaps likely to collapse. Now, the man who presides over Australia's bankruptcies and insolvencies is Tim Beresford. He's the chief executive at the Australian Financial Security Authority, but he's also the Inspector General in bankruptcy, and he joins me now. Tim, it's always good to chat to you, but These are sobering times, aren't they, when we have to talk to you, because it does mean that there is pressure in our community, pressure in our businesses, even pressure inside households as insolvency rates start to rise.
2: Yeah, look, they certainly are rising, Ross. And as you pointed out in the intro, that they are rising last year by about 10%. And this year we expect by about 12 to 13%. But it's worth putting that in context. And the context is they're rising from a very low base. So you and I will remember COVID-19. You know, that was some of the lowest levels of insolvency the country's ever experienced.
1: And that was partly because the government at that time protected
2: moratoriums
1: from going broke.
2: Well, completely cash on people's balance sheets, the things that you and I know really well. So we're coming back from a remarkably low base, and we should and have anticipated a rise in insolvencies. As you point out, the rate and the speed at which they will rise is driven by some of the macroeconomic indicators you've just mentioned. Unemployment is one. But it's worth just pointing out that the 10-year average is more like 25,000, and we're moving back to 15,200 this year and probably about 17,200 the next year. So rising, yes, but rising back to what is more seen as the typical long-term average.
1: OK, so that is the perspective of it. So historically, we've come from very low levels.
2: Yes.
1: There's another factor of this, and that is any insolvency or bankruptcy has to have some sort of an administrator, a liquidator, a receiver, a bankruptcy trustee has got to be involved.
2: Yep.
1: Those people also have standards.
2: Yep.
1: Those people have to actually comply with the laws that you administer.
2: Yep.
1: Are you happy with the laws, and are you happy with the behaviour of those people in the industry?
2: The vast bulk of people in the industry behave absolutely appropriately and apply the right professional judgment that you would expect from a bankruptcy trustee. There are cases where some are making and taking shortcuts. And in those cases, we have our eye on them. But to answer your question in the broad, yes, overwhelmingly, the vast bulk of bankruptcy trustees do behave appropriately and model the professional standard you expect of professionals.
1: So from that point of view, do you need any review of the laws in which you administer? Do you have the powers that you need to ensure that bankruptcies are not just serving the person who has gone broke, but also serving the people, importantly, that are owed money, be they businesses, contractors, be they banks, be it the tax office? Because these are also, if you like, the victims of organisations or individuals going broke.
2: You're spot on. You've got to get the balance right between the debtor and a debtor getting a fresh start and the creditor actually getting paid what they're due, or at least a percentage of what they're due in terms of what is fair and reasonable. Look, as you point out, there is a Productivity Commission review underway right at the moment looking at insolvency and the framework. We've actually contributed to that and we'll look to continue to contribute to that. So we welcome the productivity review and welcome the opportunity to contribute to that piece of work. As you would know, productivity reviews take, 12 odd months. And off the back of that, those recommendations will go to government. So there is actually live consideration of how we can and where it makes sense to improve, to get that balance right between the creditor and the debtor.
1: Because here in Australia, the stigma of bankruptcy, the stigma of insolvency appears to be much greater than it is, particularly in the United States, where people kind of can go broke and can come back and recover. I just wonder whether we really culturally have changed, or whether you sense we've changed at all from the days where really, if you'd gone bankrupt, you really had a black mark against your name for life.
2: Look, I think the real big shift, and it certainly happened after the Hayne Royal Commission, is that we saw a very different approach from creditors, not just the banks, yes, the banks, but not just the banks, about trying to look for solutions before putting people into bankruptcy. I think that has yielded really positive results. You and I are both old enough to remember the global financial crisis, well before the Hayne Royal Commission. Back then, insolvencies were up at 37,000, 38,000. Mm. We have not had numbers like that since the Hayne Royal Commission. So Hayne and preceding Hayne, you've seen creditor behaviour change to look for solutions with debtors. That was a real positive outcome, because now those that are going into insolvency are genuinely, there is no other option.
1: Okay, because then that goes back to the practitioners in the industry and the speed with which a person who might have financial difficulties or a business can get to one of those professionals.
2: Correct.
1: Then ultimately the solutions may well be a scheme of arrangement rather than simply going into receivership or going into liquidation, which are almost, if you like, the nuclear options when a person is actually having cash flow problems.
2: Yeah, so we always say speak to a professional and speak to them early. You know, you're a businessman and you've got that gut feeling things aren't quite going right. Speak to your accountant. Speak to your professional advisor. Your accountant will typically refer you to a bankruptcy trustee, and they can bring to you options about what makes sense for your business, where it is and how it's travelling. So we are always of the view, speak to professionals who can give you the right advice and the right guidance when you are in a spot of difficulty. And if you do it earlier, often we say that will lead to a better outcome than burying your head in the sand and just sitting with the problem and not addressing it or speaking to professionals.
1: There's one issue, and we sometimes talk to the chief executive of AUSTRAC, who yep. talks to us really about the anti-money laundering that yep. they administer.
2: Yep.
1: Now, one issue that you have to be conscious of as well, which does cross into their area, is the phoenixing of companies. In other words, people deliberately tank companies to get out of their debt obligations to then simply resurface in the future. Does that sit also in your space, or does that sit somewhere else in the whole financial structure?
2: So on the company side, that's ASIC's piece, but on the personal side, that's our piece. But in terms of that phoenixing arrangement, look, you're absolutely right. There are actors out there, and as you pointed out, Brendan from AUSTRAC is looking at a lot of these behaviours. You know, we work closely with our colleagues at AUSTRAC, indeed the ATO, and indeed ASIC, to actually really share information amongst ourselves to actually really look at some of these
1: operators. And is that line of communication better than it was going back 10, 15 years, do you sense?
2: Oh, look, there's a really open dialogue amongst those four regulators I've just touched on, and there's a regular engagement that we have on the issues you've just mentioned, as well as a range of other issues. Because at the end of the day, we're all here to actually make the system work better, and sometimes there'll be my information that AUSTRAC has that can be supportive to ASIC or equally to the ATO that we can be supportive of us. So it's really about working together for the betterment of the system.
1: Can I just finish off and talk about some of those areas that are under genuine stress?
2: Yep.
1: But from a corporate point of view right now, so this is business, you know, sort of, if you like, insolvencies. It looks to me as though it's, as I said in the intro, retail, it's fashion, yep. And it's construction. Yep. These seem to be interest rate sensitive sectors. These seem to be sensitive to cost pressures
2: yep.
1: and consumer demand. Is that where you sense that there is more insolvency in our community today than in other areas?
2: Yeah, look, if you just take one of those three, which construction, in addition to what you've just said, they have very fragile supply chains. So if one thing breaks in that supply chain, often it has a ripple effect through the rest of the supply chain. And as a result, when one construction entity actually collapses or falls over, it impacts sole traders, it impacts Sparkies, it impacts a whole range of just people who are inside that value chain, inside that supply chain. Not only that, but also organisations which also have fragile supply chains, like transport and logistics. You know, often the truckie is very reliant on that next particular deal. But if the petrol price goes up and that makes it unsustainable, that can cause quite quickly challenges for that truckie or that logistics company.
1: I'll tell you what, it's an astonishing area. We'll get you in from time to time and talk about this, because it's worth talking about it, as you say, ahead of time, so that people and businesses know their stresses. Tim Beresford, our Inspector General of Bankruptcies, I appreciate your time.
2: Thanks, Ross.
1: And that is it for today's program. Up next, all the latest news right here on News 24. 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Thanks for your company today. I'm Ross Greenwood. We'll see you next week.
0: News 24 will be back after this short break.

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0: Two AFL players in hospital after two separate incidents on Saturday night. Leaders and controversial figures pause to remember soldiers marking 25 years of service in Afghanistan.
1: We honour all who went and all who fell. We honour those who came home.
0: Hundreds of people gather at Balmoral Beach to take part in a not-for-sale rally against government's defence land fire sale. And at least 12 people killed and more than 300 injured after the Houthis attack a Saudi international airport.
2: And in weather, hot and stormy through central and eastern Australia on Monday, while a cold snap is inbound for the southeast. Those details and more coming up.
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0: Good afternoon. Thanks so much for joining us. Two AFL players have found themselves in hospital after two separate incidents on Saturday night. It has been reported that drugs could allegedly be involved. Carlton players Lockie Cowan and Will Hayward have been named by the club as the players involved but admitted to hospital under separate circumstances with no link made by the Blues of drugs to either of the two incidents. The Carlton Football Club released a statement saying Lockie Cowan received medical treatment and underwent observation before being discharged a short time later. Will Hayward experienced a minor cut to the head after a fall and admitted himself to hospital where he received stitches before being discharged. With the AFL season over, all clubs are on post-season leave. A 16-year-old has been arrested over a car crash in Melbourne CBD. The incident took place near the racecourse for the Melbourne Marathon. Investigators say the boy was driving a stolen car on Flinders Lane when he struck several cars. One woman was struck by the vehicle outside Flinders Street Station and has been taken to hospital with upper body injuries. Police have confirmed this is not an act of terrorism or a targeted attack. Leaders and controversial figures alike have assembled in Canberra to acknowledge 25 years of Australian service in Afghanistan. Side by side, the opposition leader Angus Taylor and Prime Minister Anthony Albanese laid wreaths. Former Prime Ministers John Howard, Tony Abbott and Scott Morrison were also in attendance as respects were paid to the 35,000 Australian Defence Force personnel who served in Afghanistan.
1: Today, our nation expresses our respect and gratitude to all who have served in our name, the fighters for peace, the keepers of peace. We honour all who went and all who fell. We honour those who came home, wounded in body or wounded in soul. Hearts changed forever by the fight. And we acknowledge and honour the families, those who have felt both the pride and weight that comes when a loved one puts on our uniform.
0: Former SAS soldier and accused war criminal Ben Robert Smith attended the ceremony paying his respects. His charges relate to the alleged killings of five unarmed men when deployed to Afghanistan between 2009 and 2012. Sydney's North Shore has come together to rally against the federal government's defence land fire sale, which includes HMS Penguin at Mossman's Middle Head. Hundreds of people gathered at Balmoral Beach to take part in a not-for-sale rally. The group wants to save HMS Penguin and protect Sydney Harbour's foreshore for future generations.
4: They sent two accountants around to look at about 60, 70 sites around the country. They barely spent a day at HMAS Penguin and they walked away and said, no, flog it all off. Flog it all off and put it on the market for the highest possible bidder.
0: Defence Minister Richard Marles is behind the controversial Labor government plan to offload 67 defence sites across Australia, aiming to raise $3 billion.
5: I think they need to have a big rethink about selling off defence properties without recognising that they actually are the ownership of the people of Australia. And if they are places with heritage value, with environmental value, then they should stay like that for generations.
0: A similar protest is planned for next week in opposition to the sale of Paddington's 180-year-old Victoria Barracks, which Mr. Marles has labelled the oldest wine cellar in Australia. Pro-Palestine events are being held around Australia today to mark what it says is Global Day for Gaza. Thousands of pro-Palestine demonstrators gathered in Sydney's Hyde Park to demand peace in Gaza, carrying flags and posters and chanting against Israel and the Australian government. The rallies come 3 years after the Hamas terrorist attacks in Gaza and the Israel campaign that followed. At least 12 people have been killed and more than 300 injured in the latest attack on Riyadh's international airport in Saudi Arabia. The Iran-backed Houthis have claimed responsibility for the strike, making it the third attack on the airport this week. The attack has led to the temporary closure of the King Khalid International Airport in Riyadh, and operations have been suspended. US President Donald Trump says he will consider joining Saudi Arabia in striking the Houthis and restarting attacks on Iran.
6: Well, they're able to defend. Look, the Saudis are good fighters, but I think the attack was a terrible thing. We have communication with the Houthis and we'll see what happens, but what they did was very bad.
0: Labor and the coalition remain divided on immigration, but a compromise isn't off the table for tougher visa controls. Lauren Ford, Trump says he will consider joining Saudi Arabia in striking the Houthis.

0: parliamentary support, but talks with the coalition have stalled. Despite that, Tony Burke isn't ruling out a compromise.
1: Look, the doors remained open. They're the ones who told us it was off. But the door remains open. The reality is, the more levers you've got, the more effectively you can target so that you're doing everything in the best possible way for the Australian economy.
0: But the coalition wants to go further, axing 650,000 temporary visa holders over 4 years. The LNP is proposing to slash annual migration targets, cap student numbers, halve humanitarian intakes, and force graduate and bridging visa applicants to apply from offshore. The Home Affairs Minister claims cuts on that scale could cost billions of dollars to build more detention facilities.
2: That is an absurd comment from an immigration minister who's presided over the biggest increase in migration in this country's history. We've outlined a very detailed plan about how we'll achieve that outcome. We'll achieve it by focusing on the visa classes that have blown out of all proportion.
0: One Nation is proposing even steeper reductions to the temporary visa population, cutting 750,000 over 3 years. For now, Labor and the Coalition remain at a standstill, with no sign of negotiations resuming.
3: Nationals leader Matt Canavan isn't ruling out running for a seat in the lower house if it helps his party's chances. There has been speculation the senator could contest the central Queensland seat of Capricornia if incumbent Michelle Landry retires. Mr Canavan praised his Nationals colleague and says he wants to see her continue, but that he'll do whatever it takes.
2: If it is required to keep a seat, to hold one more seat in the lower house, somewhere, I will do it. I'll do what I need to save this country. Obviously, as I said, this could be my last election. I have no illusions about that. But that's okay. I want to make sure I'm putting it all on the line. I'm not going to die wondering.
3: The Nationals are tipped to be virtually wiped out by One Nation in the upcoming New South Wales election, according to internal Labor polling. Senior Labor sources have told News 24 they expect Pauline Hanson's party could also replace the Coalition as the official federal opposition. The Albanese government is preparing to introduce new tax rules targeting discretionary trusts this week. The changes are aimed at cracking down on tax avoidance, including the distribution of income among family members to reduce tax bills. Home Affairs Minister Tony Burke says the number of trusts has doubled over the past two decades to around 800,000.
1: The number of trusts over the last 20 years has doubled. There's 800,000 of them at the moment. And there are some trusts, like at the moment, people are operating within the law, but you're always reviewing whether the tax laws are fair and whether the ordinary Australian taxpayer is being put at a disadvantage to people on higher incomes who are able to structure their finances in particular ways to avoid taxation.
3: However, small business groups warn the reforms could leave owners facing higher tax bills and thousands of dollars in additional accounting and legal costs. US President Donald Trump has called for new leadership in Ukraine, telling Volodymyr Zelensky to stop attacks on Russian oil refineries. The president saying Ukraine needs a leader who can make a deal after Washington temporarily eased sanctions on Russian diesel exports.
4: I think he should have an election. And he could have settled this thing many times. President Putin would like to see a settlement strongly. And look, he's freeing up a lot of oil for the world, okay? That's a good thing.
3: The comments come as Russia strikes Zaporizhia in Ukraine, killing 20 people, including three children, on Saturday. Ukraine's president has criticised the diesel agreement, arguing it gives Moscow more resource to keep the war going. David Blevins reports.
5: President Trump feeling the heat at home and directing his anger towards Volodymyr Zelensky. He's feeling the heat perhaps because there's no guarantee this deal he's done with the Kremlin to supply the US with diesel is actually going to work. In the context of American consumption, it's a drop in the ocean. There's no guarantee the Russians can actually supply what they're promising to. And there are lots of other factors to consider, like the price of crude oil, shipping costs, geopolitical risks. talks. And if this doesn't work, then American voters are going to go to the polls in just over 3 weeks' time asking, why is America purchasing fuel from Russia? I have to say, Russia is rubbing its hands with glee, particularly after this

0: Latest assault on Volodymyr Zelensky, Kirill Dmitriev, who's been part of the team who's been negotiating with the Americans, says President Trump joins the many who believe that Ukraine needs leadership actually focused on peace, not Zelensky's warmongering. It's time for Ukraine to get a new president. Iconic and historic. That's how the Russians are describing what President Trump has had to say a short time ago about the Russian president. On the other side of that argument, it has to be said, the Prime Minister, Andy Burnham, has also spoken to Volodymyr Zelensky today. Downing Street says the Prime Minister made it clear that the UK would continue to strengthen its sanctions on Russia and take further action to constrain the Russian war machine, building on new UK designations against Russian targets announced in the past week. Downing Street also says that the Prime Minister will meet with the Ukrainian president in the coming days. So the UK and the US, not for the first time, on very different pages on this issue.
1: Hurricane Isaias has swept through the Gulf Coast as a powerful Category 2 storm. At least four people have died and more than 900,000 customers are without power.
2: Hurricane Isaias slamming into Florida's panhandle late Friday night as a Category 2 hurricane, packing 110-mile-per-hour winds, tearing down trees and power lines.
3: That used to be my driveway, and these trees were huge. They were like 30-foot tall white oaks, they're all gone now.
2: In Pensacola, Florida, the roof was torn off this hotel. Hundreds of thousands of people are without power.
4: This is years of recovery. This is a long road to go.
2: The storm also carving out a path of destruction in parts of Alabama, like Dothan, where downed trees crushed several cars, one tree slicing through this home's roof.
5: We did have a significant number of trees down. We've got power outages still.
2: While the storm has weakened, the threat of heavy rain and strong winds remain.
6: The threat of flooding remains. Forecasted rain totals of 4 to 8 inches across the Florida Panhandle and Big Bend this weekend.
2: As this system moves inland, portions of Georgia and the Carolinas are under flash flood risks.
1: Coming up after the break, well, today marks 25 years since Australia's first military contribution to the war in Afghanistan. International lawyer and defence analyst Dr. Glenn Kolomitz joins us live next.
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0: Today marks 25 years since the commencement of Operation Slipper, Australia's first military contribution to the war in Afghanistan and the beginning of a significant chapter in our nation's military history. Well, for more, joining us live is Dr. Glenn Kolomeitz, international lawyer and defence analyst, also lecturer at the Australian graduate School of Policing and Security. You've got a long list of qualifications and expertise, and thank you so much, Dr. Glenn, for joining us.
1: Thanks, Janie.
0: So the 25th anniversary of Afghanistan operations, you served in Afghanistan. What are you reflecting on?
1: Janie, this is a good learning opportunity for us as a country. We had a lot of tactical wins on the ground. That's down to good soldiers and good officers at the tactical level. But we had no strategy, no defined strategy. We had the goalposts were constantly moving. At the end of the day, how do you know that you're doing your job if you don't know what the job is?
0: Yeah.
1: So we can't let that happen again in any operations we go into in the future.
0: And you've also been very critical on a UN report stating that Israel is committing genocide. Is that report relevant to Australia or to the ADF?
1: That's a very fair question, Janie. And the answer is yes. Recently, the Australian author of that report, Chris Sidoti, spoke at the National Press Club, and he said that every Australian serving in the IDF, the Israel Defence Forces, should be investigated as a suspect for war crimes. If we're going to apply that logic, every Australian who served in the ADF in Afghanistan should be investigated for war crimes. It's a natural flow-on, right? Secondly, we recently had a judge in an Australian court refer to that report in refusing to grant a supervision order over a person who is serving time for terrorism-related offences. Direct impact on Australia, Janie.
0: Because my understanding is more than 70 retired US generals and admirals signed an open letter criticising the US-Israel genocide report. So what more of a message is there for Australia?
1: Janie, every retired Australian general should be signing that letter.
0: Mm-hmm.
1: At the end of the day, that letter's put a standard over Israel, which if we were to apply to our operations overseas, we would never be able to operate in a complex battle space. Our soldiers would be trigger shy and the terrorists would win. That sort of standard, honestly, at the end of the day, that sort of standard, it's a defective report, and that sort of standard would affect the way we do business, and that can never happen.
0: Mm. And back to Afghanistan, you were involved in getting visas for a lot of Afghans who worked for Australia and their families. So should we be taking more Afghan refugees?
1: Jenny, we can't take every Afghan refugee. That's the reality.
0: Yeah.
1: But there are a lot of our people who worked for us who are now living in Pakistan, Iran, and being persecuted in those countries. Some are being sent home to Afghanistan to face who knows what. We should be looking at getting those Afghans who worked for us here to it. They should be the priority.
0: Yeah. And I guess what we've seen today, the commemoration in Canberra and, of course, across the country, reflecting on people like yourself serving in Afghanistan and also the friends and loved ones.
1: Mm.
0: What are we seeing now? What is there that you would really like to see more of with what we're seeing in terms of our people heading off to war and our families and friends?
1: At the end of the day, this is where Afghanistan's a good lesson, really. We have to have learned from that, and our soldiers need to know what they're fighting for, need to know why they're going overseas, not just to follow orders, but why they're doing it. And their families need to know that. You know, we need to have this moral basis, this strategy which tells us why we're doing the job, and then our families can be proud of us, and we can be proud of ourselves and our mates.
0: Yeah. And with your work as a lecturer on the policing and security, what are people saying in terms of their lessons and what are some of the standout things that you're seeing people, you know, that you're teaching?
1: Yeah, technology is a big thing now. We're seeing the sort of battles we're likely to fight in the future, other than these complex battle spaces that we're seeing. But AI needs to be playing a greater part in the way we decide our decision making in terms of targeting and other operational planning. Very much this human machine teaming. We need to be advancing that. Other countries are, and you know, the US, Israel is a leader in this. We can take lessons from those countries.
0: How prepared are we?
1: Not greatly prepared. I think we have to admit that we need some of these resources from these countries. We have to admit that we're behind the curve when it comes to embracing AI in our targeting, our operational planning. We're gradually keeping up, but we can't keep up. In a near-peer conflict, we would not be able to keep up because we haven't allowed ourselves to keep up. We need to spend more money on defence, at the end of the day, is the reality.
0: OK. Dr. Glenn Collum, it's always great to see you. Thank you so much.
1: Thanks, Janie.
0: One Nation is emerging as a major challenger in New South Wales ahead of the next year's state election. Internal polling commissioned by Labor suggests the party could secure more than 20 lower house seats. The figures also indicate One Nation could overtake the coalition as the main opposition. New South Wales leader Mike Newman is campaigning on lower taxes and tougher action on youth crime and greater support for coal and nuclear mining. The election is scheduled for March. A New South Wales police investigation is underway after a man's body was found on a rural property holding a party. Police say the incident occurred at Drake, west of Casino, on the state's far north coast. A man was found unresponsive and couldn't be revived. The 53-year-old man from Nimbin was understood to be among a group of people attending a bush doof party on the property. Economists are criticising both major Victorian parties for refusing to commit to a target to rein the state's debt. Net debt is forecast to reach around $200 billion by 2030, Victoria carrying the highest state debt burden in the country. An independent economist says restoring a debt target would impose greater discipline on government spending and provide a clearer measure of fiscal sustainability. Neither Premier Ben Carroll nor opposition leader Jess Wilson are promising to reinstate a target ahead of next month's election. Annika Wells is facing renewed scrutiny over a taxpayer-funded trip to Adelaide for a friend's birthday party. Diary records obtained under Freedom of Information laws reportedly contain no record of a meeting that Ms. Wells claims justified almost $4,000 in airfares. The Communications Minister told parliamentary investigators she held a work meeting with South Australian Minister Chris Picton during her trip. Mr. Picton's office says Ms. Wells' account is correct, while the opposition is calling on the Prime Minister to stand her down. The Albanese government is delaying the ATO's ban on credit card payments until the middle of next year. But following backlash from business groups, the coalition is calling for the ban to be scrapped altogether.
2: Rising operating costs, a central bank determined to rein in their customers' spending, and a growing fight over how they can pay their tax bills. Small businesses say they're experiencing increasing pressure and deepening uncertainty.
3: The reality of this government is they want businesses to cough up, to shut up and to close up, and they're closing up at record rates.
2: The government on Friday revealed it will provide additional funding to the ATO to delay its credit card payment ban until the end of the financial year.
4: We've stepped in here for good reason and on behalf of small business.
2: The tax office had initially planned to stop accepting credit card payments from November 30.
4: Now, we try not to interfere with the RBA or the ATO.
3: They're the government. They run the show. The Treasurer has carriage of the Australian Tax Office. I mean, seriously.
2: The partial backdown is in response to the Reserve Bank's ban on surcharging, which has fuelled concerns about the cost of processing credit card payments.
5: How is it not a double standard for small businesses to be made to wear the surcharge cost when the ATO is not?
4: Well, I think it's pretty obvious that the ATO doesn't have the ability to set their own prices. They're implementing the tax system.
2: Business groups are welcoming the delay, but warn small businesses remain under significant pressure.
6: It gives us the opportunity to go and have more detailed consultations with the tax office to find a long-term solution.
7: The coalition is pledging to press ahead with legislation on Monday to overturn the ATO's credit card ban altogether.
8: The Labor Party has sat on their backsides for over a week now. Finally, we're seeing a breakout of dissent against Jim Chalmers and his economic leadership. And deferring it for 9 months is just kicking the can down the road. This should not be happening.
2: Ruben Spahn.
0: The Fly Dubai co-pilot accused of trying to crash an Israel-bound flight has been linked to a Melbourne Islamic centre he attended while studying at RMIT. UAE prosecutors say Hamam al-Hamami's shift towards extremism began in Australia in 2017. He was allegedly influenced by radical material and people associated with the Islamic centre. There is no suggestion RMIT University or the centre knew of or were involved in the alleged plot. This comes as the Albanese government allegedly provided more than $68,000 in taxpayer funding to a Melbourne Islamic Centre linked to the accused attacker. Home Affairs Minister Tony Burke says he doesn't have any more information, but there were reasonable questions to ask.
9: News24.com reporting that this My Centre that he was involved with, the pilot, received a $60,000 grant from the Department of Home Affairs. Do you have a reaction to that?
10: Sorry, which centre can
9: it's a multicultural youth centre in Melbourne called the My Centre. It was mentioned in the court report out of the United Arab Emirates.
10: I don't have more information on that, Andrew. I'm sorry. I'll be able to find something out on that. I don't directly manage that part of the program, but it's a reasonable question. If I can put it in these terms, it is really important that we use every lever we have to be able to make sure that we are denying oxygen to people who want to do us harm.
0: Great to have your company. Coming up after the break, One Nation to scrap net zero if elected after the High Court rules out a major coal mine expansion. We'll be live to the CEO of the New South Wales Minerals Council, Stephen Galilee, after the break.
11: News 24 will be back after this short break.

0: One Nation is vowing to scrap the Independent Planning Commission, or the IPC, if it gets into government and instead give individual ministers the power to approve major and sometimes controversial projects. This is after the High Court declared a major Hunter Valley coal mine expansion invalid. The court ruled this week that the IPC had failed to consider Scope 3 emissions caused by the burning of coal from the Mount Pleasant mine overseas. Well, for more, we're joined by Stephen Galilee, CEO of the New South Wales Minerals Council. Stephen, great to have you here this afternoon. Thanks for joining us. So the New South Wales Mining has expressed a disappointment. Tell us why.
1: Well, we see a disproportionate emphasis being placed on Scope 3 emissions in the planning system in New South Wales. And back in 2022, when the Mount Pleasant mine was approved 4 years ago, the court has ruled last week that those Scope 3 emissions weren't taken into account significantly enough. Now, since then, we've had other coal mining approvals, including one just a few weeks ago here in New South Wales, in which Scope 3 emissions were fundamental to that decision. They were part of the assessment process. So what we're seeing here is a technicality that which is overthrown an approval 4 years ago on the basis of rules that apply today. And what it does emphasise is the bizarre fact that in New South Wales, our planning system places such a disproportionate emphasis on Scope 3 emissions, which are ultimately the responsibility of governments overseas, rather than putting an emphasis on protecting jobs and investment in our economy here in New South Wales. The New South Wales government can fix this by changing the rules and restoring a balance so that jobs, investment in the economy are focused on. And Scope 3 emissions, in the end, New South Wales accounts for less than 2% of the world's coal. So for us to be responsible for the emissions of other countries, as well as those countries too, is just bizarre. It needs to be fixed.
0: There were thousands of submissions, some received by the IPC, submissions up to, 65% in favour of the mine's approval. What about the mayors as well?
1: Both of these projects enjoyed strong local support, as you said, from the local councils, the local mayors. Over 65% of submissions, I think, in both cases were in support of the project. The Mount Pleasant mine employs 600 people. Most of them live locally. The HVO project employs 1,500 people and that operates nearby, and that's another mine which is likely to face a legal challenge because of these Scope 3 rules as well. So we're calling on the New South Wales government and the Parliament, with just 4 sitting weeks left before the next state election, to step up and stand up for mining workers and for those communities, to pass a simple act of Parliament that would validate those approvals and grant them immunity from further legal action from climate activists. They did it a few years ago for a bunch of renewables projects. Why won't they do it now for these projects?
0: All right. And tell us more about the mayors and what they have said.
1: Well, they're all in support of the jobs that are being provided. We've got hundreds and hundreds of local businesses across the region that are part of the mining supply chain that also rely on the continued operation of those projects. Getting that approval for the HVO project a few weeks ago was very welcome, and we're grateful to the New South Wales government for that. But the project's approval now faces a nervous wait, because the climate activists have until the end of the year to lodge a legal objection to that approval based on these Scope 3 rules. This is the fundamental problem we have with our planning system in New South Wales. Too much emphasis on emissions, which are the responsibility of other governments, and not enough emphasis on jobs, investment and economic activity that can be generated here in New South Wales.
0: All right. Well, we look forward to hearing more, Stephen. Thank you so much.
1: You're welcome. Thank you.
0: There's just over 3 weeks to go until the balance of power on Capitol Hill is decided, and in turn how the final 2 years of Donald Trump's presidency looks. It's certainly been a week filled with personal attacks and bitter debates, but what do the people think? Washington correspondent Jonathan Kersley travelled to Georgia to find out.
2: Election season means it's time to face off.
3: This guy is not what he says he is. He is actually selling the best con.
2: Campaigns that are deeply personal and fiery from Michigan.
4: Use surveillance. So I'm just saying, if you want to come out and say something, go ahead.
5: Well, let's do this. Let's open up this can of worms. I'll tell you what my mother did. She was a small...
4: You go after my mom?
5: I'm not going after your mom.
2: To Maine,
6: You cannot abolish ICE. It does need reform.
7: I do not believe that what ICE is doing is actually helping protect us. I think it's hurting the state. And it's time that ICE is disbanded.
2: And Georgia. Senate candidates have debated in front of the cameras and the voters.
8: My opponent's a trust fund kid who's never had a job in his life.
9: That you've hired half the Third Reich to staff your congressional office and you have promoted neo-Nazi content online.
2: But what about those who will decide the fate of candidates and the balance of power in Washington, D.C.? This week, News 24 travelled to Georgia, where the Senate race is between former Australian citizen and rising Democratic star John Ossoff.
10: I grew up eating Vegemite.
11: Did you?
10: There is a laid-back culture.
2: And his Republican challenger, Mike Collins.
12: And I am the proud author of the Lake and Riley Act.
2: Amos Harris has lived in Atlanta's South for 11 years.
13: How are you getting by day to day?
14: By the grace of God.
2: This is a cost of living election, like so many before it.
15: I just paid $113 for this.
13: What would this have cost you?
15: If it wouldn't have went up, about $50.
13: So it's gone up double?
15: Yes, to me it has.
2: In Amos's neighbourhood, new homes are going up. And Amos thinks it's making the rent more expensive too. And he fears being pushed out by price. He's a swing voter, but this year he says he's going to vote Democrat.
14: It's a lot riding on these votes here now. So yes, I'm getting out and vote this year.
2: It doesn't take long to venture into swing counties and into deep red Republican heartland. This is Cherokee County and the town of Woodstock. At Risha's Barbershop, it's a picture of multinational America. Nico from Guatemala shaves.
16: I love it, my work.
2: Asif fled the Taliban 5 years ago to call America home, having worked with the American military.
16: Life is good.
13: Life is good. Yeah, life is good here in America,
16: yeah,
13: right?
16: Yes, of course.
13: And Donald Trump, you think he's good?
16: Yeah, of course.
2: Ebony has lived most of her life in Georgia and is working four jobs, not just to get by, she says, but to live the American dream.
13: Hey, what is the American dream in 2026?
17: Just being able to take care of your family, live comfortably. I think owning multiple businesses.
13: Early on in the campaign, Republicans held high hopes they could flip the Senate seat here in Georgia from blue to red, but hopes are fading. And they're fading fast. Mike Collins is running out of time and he's running out of money. Resources are being moved elsewhere. Not winning here in Georgia becomes a problem for Republicans because they have to find somewhere else to gain ground. For Democrats, holding this Senate seat means they could also look to others to try and pick up and map a path to electoral success to win not only the House, but the Senate too.
2: A key part of that puzzle lies in Texas. A bout of the flu kept Democrat James Tallarico off the campaign trail, and the polls are tight. While in Michigan, Democrat Abdul El Sayed is trying to keep a seat for his party. Losing it would be a problem for the Democrats.
18: Some people call him Abdul, I call him Mohammed. Somebody said why, I said, I don't know, I feel like it.
2: Mike Rogers, the Republican in Michigan, has defied the president and called for an end to the tariff war with neighbouring Canada and the war with Iran.
19: My argument is, and I made this to the administration, time to wrap this up. We have higher diesel prices right now, higher gas prices right now.
2: For the next three and a bit weeks, Donald Trump will traverse the country, vowing to go as far as Alaska, where Republicans are on the defensive. And his presence looms large over this campaign because so much depends on it, legislative power and avoiding a lame duck presidency.
12: They will open your borders and let the entire world pour into our country like they did before, and we can't let that happen. We're not going to let it happen again.
13: What are the other things that might impact the way you vote in November?
15: The wrong person getting in office. That's the only
2: thing. Jonathan Kersley, News 24, Atlanta, Georgia.
0: Three men have been found guilty of the murder of two Australian brothers and their American friend during a surfing trip in Baja California, Mexico. The guilty verdict ends their parents' 2.5-year wait for justice.
11: Justice for Jake and Callum Robinson and their American friend Carter Rode delivered to Deborah and Martin Robinson through the whispers of a court-appointed translator.
20: Today's guilty verdict is a significant moment in our long and painful journey to seek justice for our beautiful sons.
11: A guilty verdict, the bare minimum of what these loving parents deserve, robbed of a future with their only children.
21: It's Callum and Jake are not here. A verdict is a good thing, but it doesn't bring them back.
11: The Perth brothers and their mate were murdered on a surf trip to Baja California, Mexico in 2024. Irenio Francisco, Angel Jesus and ringleader Jesus Guerrero El Quecas targeted the tourists for the tyres on their car. The trio found guilty by a judge of stealing the tourists' belongings, their vehicles and ultimately committing their execution-style murders.
22: How did two loving parents sit in a courtroom day in, day out within touching distance of these killers?
21: I think parents love their children that much that I think they would find the strength. And I think many parents would. I don't know how you do it. You just do.
11: Jake was a doctor, compassionate and dedicated. Deborah had thought he'd be there to care for her as she and Martin grew older. Callum was a talented sportsman who wanted to make a difference in the world.
22: In a country where it's believed more than 90% of murders go unsolved, the Robinson parents have, against all odds, seen some justice delivered for their precious sons.
11: And now, after a long, tough month in Mexico, the family can finally fly home.
21: That I hope that it brings some peace to some other families, Mexican families, knowing that they hopefully will be sentenced for a long sentence, that they will never do this to any other Mexican family.
0: Hurricane Simon has strengthened into a Category 4 storm off Mexico's Pacific coast. The system is packing winds of around 240 kilometres an hour and is expected to make landfall on Sunday local time. Warnings are in place around Manzillo and parts of the west central coast. Authorities bracing for destructive winds, storm surge and potentially deadly flooding. Residents have been asked to complete preparations immediately as authorities warn the storm could strengthen further. US troops have joined emergency efforts in Panama, delivering supplies to communities affected by a powerful earthquake. The US military is working alongside Panamanian security forces to transport aid by helicopter. The magnitude 7.7 earthquake on Friday damaged buildings across the country and forced thousands of people to evacuate. More than 100 aftershocks have since been recorded as authorities assess the damage. Eight people, including two children, have been killed in a mass shooting in Erie, Pennsylvania. Police were called to a home on Perry Street around 4:50 p.m. after reports two women had been shot outside. Officers later found more victims inside the property. Local media reports the suspected shooter is also dead. Authorities in New Delhi have detained more than 2,000 protesters calling for the resignation of India's election chief. Police and paramilitary forces sealed off parts of the capital, suspended mobile internet services and shut dozens of metro stations and markets. The protest was organised by the youth-led Cockroach Movement over alleged changes to voter lists that favour Prime Minister Narendra Modi's party. An arrest of the activist leader failed to stop rallies from going ahead. Hundreds of protesters were also detained in Mumbai. Coming up after the break, the Bathurst 1000 is reaching its climax and we'll have the latest from Mount Panorama in just a moment.
23: News 24 will be back after this short break.

News 24 will be back after this short break. News 24 will be back after this short break.

0: Adam Hawes joins us with sport. We'll start with the Mount Panorama. Exciting finish by the looks of it coming ahead.
1: Not long to go now, Janie. Yes, they're getting towards the finish line. The Bathurst 1000 is currently at a record pace with drivers putting it all on the line at Mount Panorama. Penrite Racing have suffered a few setbacks, though, throughout the course of the day, especially with Matt Payne, who copped several penalties.
2: The greatest racing pilgrimage in Australia. And with a rookie stealing the show on Saturday, the keys were handed over to his co-driver to begin the 66th edition of the Bathurst 1000.
3: The great race is underway. Even start at the front and a brilliant launch from Aaron Seaton, who's going to lead the field into turn one.
2: The race practically over as it started for both James Moffat and Jackson Walls, as 20 years on from the death of Peter Brock, the mountain rose up on lap five for the man who raced under 05.
4: Absolute chills, Matt. Hairs on the back of everyone's neck. What a moment.
2: Kai Allen, one of only three main drivers to start, passing more cars than anyone in the first stint, up five spots before handing the car over to Tim Slade. A perfect first stint from Aaron Seaton as well, leading for the entirety of the first 25 laps.
3: And Aaron Seaton has been faultless so far.
2: That was until a Red Bull heist in the pits.
3: Well, don't worry about car 17. Triple Eight have jumped the ball.
5: It's going to be the lead of the race.
3: What a stop. Red Bull Ampol Racing.
2: Jada no Jada hanging on for dear life on pit straight. Matt Payne given 5 seconds for forcing David Reynolds off the road.
3: Reynolds holds onto it.
6: Yeah, Matt's not the sharpest tool in the shed, isn't he?
2: A minute of mayhem at the cutting. Macaulay Jones trying a three-point turn in quite possibly the worst spot.
5: Oh, no. We're going to a three-point turn.
2: While a failure spelled disaster for Ryland Gray and Tony D'Alberta.
7: What's going on here?
8: It's got a wheel.
3: It's got a wheel. Left rear, sitting right down.
7: No, it's a failure.
2: And yet another penalty for Payne, this time pinned for a wheel going rogue behind the car and a pit member without a fire suit in the lane.
9: There's a drive-through penalty to car 19 for a pit stop breach.
2: Penrite having quite the day, making more brake changes than they would have liked on Kai Allen's car.
10: It's a joke that we're at this level and our brakes can't last a race. We've been having batch issues for the last two or three rounds and obviously it hasn't been fixed yet.
2: Todd Hazelwood finding himself in the lead and building a healthy margin before handing it over to Brody Kostecki. And after pit stops, it was Shell V Power Racing out in front with rookie Zach Bates chasing. Racing continues on Fox Sports Channel 506. Jared Pollard, Fox Sports News.
1: As you heard earlier in the news, Carlton have confirmed two players were admitted to hospital in the early hours of Sunday morning. The club released a statement after the Herald Sun reported players had been hospitalised after an alleged drug-fueled party. Carlton confirming Will Haywood suffered a minor cut to the head after a fall and received stitches. Lockie Cowan also received medical treatment. Both players have been discharged. Australia will enter day three of the first test against South Africa in a strong position, courtesy of Matt Renshaw. After another struggle for the Aussie top order on day one, Renshaw led the fight back with an innings of 190, his second test ton. Aided by Pat Cummins' 43 and Nathan Lyon's 27, Renshaw scored the fourth highest individual test score by an Aussie in South Africa before being dismissed two balls after tee.
7: On 146, Renshaw gets it fine. It rolls, and it reaches the rope. And Matt Renshaw, he has rescued his country. He moves to 150. And this is a knock of tremendous significance.
11: Catch it. Yeah.
12: Matt Renshaw will go for 190. 10 runs short of a double 100. But it takes nothing away from a magnificent innings, a career best it is for the left-hander.
1: A 397-ball epic for Renshaw. Australia's all out for 390. Josh Hazelwood quickly got to work with the ball, dismissing Ryan Rickleton for a third ball duck. The momentum halted with bad line-stopping play. South Africa will return to the crease this evening at 1 for 27. Mandalika is turning into a nightmare for Jorge Martin, with Marc Marquez leading the MotoGP rider standings for the first time this year. Martin held a 3-point lead heading into the sprint race at the Indonesian Grand Prix. Starting side by side on the second row, Marquez sat almost 2 seconds behind his rival, but with five laps to go, the title race was flipped on its head.
8: Jorge Martin hasn't got this completely solo. In fact, he's lost the lead, look. Marc Marquez has taken the lead from Jorge Martin. Something went wrong for the looking around. Has he got tyre pressure issues? Look, he has a good look at Marc Marquez and drops him behind him.
1: Martin's issues saw him fall off the podium in a horror day for Aprilia. Ducati strike and go with Marquez winning the sprint to hold a 4-point lead in the championship. Raul Fernandez claimed pole for the Grand Prix. Don't forget, for more live and breaking sports, tune into Fox Sports News 500, including all the latest from Bathurst, Jane.
0: Yes, looking good. What a great day.
1: Fantastic day.
0: Yeah. All right. Thanks so much, Adam. Let's have a look at the weather around the country with our News 24 weather. Senior meteorologist Alison Osborne.
11: A hot, stormy outbreak is underway across central and eastern Australia to kick off the working week, while a cold snap is chilling things down in Tasmania and Victoria. As ever, the land of contrast. It's a humid day for Brisbane, 31 degrees your high in the city, 34 in Ipswich. For Sydney, it's a toasty one for you to kick off the week, 34 degrees your hottest day since February, 36 in the west, dry ahead of a late afternoon shower, risk of a thunderstorm. Storm. Morning showers, possible storms for you in Melbourne, less likely during the afternoon and evening. Winds from the south, 19 degrees. A cool day across Adelaide as well, reaching 19 with winds from the south. A clearing early morning shower, your only chance of rain. Out west, it's looking fine and settled. Cloud clearing, 24 degrees in the city and an afternoon sea breeze. For Darwin, it's hot and humid, 35 your high. Thunderstorms extend from the Alice through to inland New South Wales and the coast, but noticeably cooler down south, 17 degrees with showers in Hobart.
0: Coming up next hour on Weekend News Day, police arrest a 16-year-old over a car crash in Melbourne CBD.
13: News 24 will be back after this short break.

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0: players in hospital after two separate incidents on Sunday night. A teenager arrested after a hit and run near the Melbourne Marathon racecourse. Leaders and controversial figures pause to remember soldiers marking the 25th anniversary of Australia's service in Afghanistan.
1: We honour all who went and all who fell. We honour those who came home.
0: Hundreds of people gather at Balmoral Beach to take part in a not-for-sale rally against government's defence land fire sale. And at least 12 people killed and more than 300 injured after the Houthis attack a Saudi international airport.
2: And in weather, hot and stormy through central and eastern Australia on Monday, while a cold snap is inbound for the southeast. Those details and more coming up.
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0: Great to have your company on Weekend Newsday. Our top stories: two AFL players have found themselves in hospital after two separate incidents on Saturday night. It's been reported that drugs could allegedly be involved. Carlton players Lockie Cowan and Will Hayward have been named by the club as the players involved but admitted to hospital under separate circumstances with no link made by the Blues of drugs to either of the two incidents. The Carlton Football Club released a statement saying Lockie Cowan received medical treatment and underwent observation before being discharged a short time later. Will Hayward experienced a minor cut to the head after a fall and admitted himself to hospital, where he received stitches before being discharged. With the AFL season over, all clubs are on post-season leave. A 16-year-old has been arrested over a car crash in Melbourne's CBD. The incident took place near the racecourse for the Melbourne Marathon. Investigators say the boy was driving a stolen car on Flinders Lane when he struck several cars. One woman was struck by the vehicle outside Flinders Street station and has been taken to hospital with upper body injuries. Police have confirmed this is not an act of terrorism or a targeted attack. Leaders and controversial figures alike have assembled in Canberra to acknowledge 25 years of the anniversary of Australian service in Afghanistan. Side by side, the opposition leader Angus Taylor and Prime Minister Anthony Albanese laid wreaths. Former Prime Ministers John Howard, Tony Abbott and Scott Morrison were also in attendance as respects were paid to the 35,000 Australian Defence Force personnel who served in Afghanistan.
1: Today, our nation expresses our respect and gratitude to all who have served in our name, the fighters for peace, the keepers of peace. We honour all who went and all who fell. We honour those who came home, wounded in body or wounded in soul, hearts changed forever by the fight. And we acknowledge and honour the families, those who have felt both the pride and weight that comes when a loved one puts on our uniform.
0: Former SAS soldier and accused war criminal Ben Robert Smith attended the ceremony paying his respects. His charges relate to the alleged killings of five unarmed men when deployed to Afghanistan between 2009 and 2012. Sydney's North Shore has come together to rally against the federal government's defence land fire sale, which includes HMAS Penguin at Mossman's Middle Head. Hundreds of people gathered at Balmoral Beach to take part in a not-for-sale rally. The group wants to save HMAS Penguin and protect Sydney Harbour's foreshore for future generations.
4: They sent two accountants around to look at about 60, 70 sites around the country. They barely spent a day at HMAS Penguin and they walked away and said, no, flog it all off. Flog it all off and put it on the market for the highest possible bidder.
0: Defence Minister Richard Marles is behind the controversial Labor government plan to offload 67 defence sites across Australia, aiming to raise $3 billion.
5: I think they need to have a big rethink about selling off defence properties without recognising that they actually are the ownership of the people of Australia. And if they are places with heritage value, with environmental value, then they should stay like that for generations.
0: Similar protest is planned for next week in opposition to the sale of Paddington's 180-year-old Victoria Barracks, which Mr Miles has labelled the oldest wine cellar in Australia. Pro-Palestine events are being held around Australia today to mark what it says is Global Day for Gaza. Thousands of pro-Palestine demonstrators gathered in Sydney's Hyde Park to demand peace in Gaza, carrying flags and posters and chanting against Israel and the Australian government. The rallies come 3 years after the Hamas terrorist attacks in Gaza and the Israel campaign that followed. At least 12 people have been killed and more than 300 injured in the latest attack on Riyadh's international airport in Saudi Arabia. The Iran-backed Houthis have claimed responsibility for the strike, making it the third attack on the airport this week. The attack has led to the temporary closure of the King Khalid International Airport in Riyadh, and operations have been suspended. US President Donald Trump says he will consider joining Saudi Arabia in striking the Houthis and restarting attacks on Iran.
6: Well, they're able to defend. Look, the Saudis are good fighters, but I think the attack was a terrible thing. We have communication with the Houthis, and we'll see what happens, but what they did was very bad.
0: Labor and the Coalition remain divided on immigration, but a compromise isn't off the table for a tougher visa control. Lauren Forbes has more.
2: Both sides want to rein in migration, but the sticking point is how low do we go? Labor wants fresh powers to control international student arrivals through an expression of interest system. That would be instead of the status quo, where university demand and applicants largely determine the numbers. The party also wants to stop people exploiting protection claims to prolong their stay in Australia. Those changes need parliamentary support, but talks with the Coalition have stalled. Despite that, Tony Burke isn't ruling out a compromise.
7: Look, the doors remained open. They're the ones who told us it was off. But the door remains open. The reality is the more levers you've got,
2: the demand and applicants largely determine the numbers. The party

0: Peace.
1: That is an absurd comment from an immigration minister who's presided over the biggest increase in migration this country's history. We've outlined a very detailed plan about how we'll achieve that outcome. We'll achieve it by focusing on the visa classes that have blown out of all proportion.
0: One Nation is proposing even steeper reductions to the temporary visa population, cutting 750,000 over 3 years. For now, Labor and the Coalition remain at a standstill, with no sign of negotiations resuming.
2: National's leader Matt Canavan isn't ruling out running for a seat in the lower house if it helps his party's chances. There has been speculation the senator could contest the central Queensland seat of Capricornia if incumbent Michelle Landry retires. Mr Canavan praised his National's colleague and says he wants to see her continue, but that he'll do whatever it takes.
1: If it is required to keep a seat, to hold one more seat in the lower house somewhere, I will do it. I'll do what I need to save this country. Obviously, as I said, this could be my last election. I have no illusions about that. But that's okay. I want to make sure I'm putting it all on the line. I'm not going to die wondering.
2: Nationals are tipped to be virtually wiped out by One Nation in the upcoming New South Wales election, according to internal Labor polling. Senior Labor sources have told News 24 they expect Pauline Hanson's party could also replace the Coalition as the official federal opposition. The Albanese government is preparing to introduce new tax rules targeting discretionary trusts this week. The changes are aimed at cracking down on tax avoidance, including the distribution of income among family members to reduce tax bills. Home Affairs Minister Tony Burke says the number of trusts has doubled over the past two decades to around 800,000.
3: The number of trusts over the last 20 years has doubled. There's 800,000 of them at the moment. And there are some trusts, like at the moment, people are operating within the law, but you're always reviewing whether the tax laws are fair and whether the ordinary Australian taxpayer is being put at a disadvantage to people on higher incomes who are able to structure their finances in particular ways to avoid taxation.
2: Small business groups warn the reforms could leave owners facing higher tax bills and thousands of dollars in additional accounting and legal costs. US President Donald Trump has called for new leadership in Ukraine, telling Volodymyr Zelensky to stop attacks on Russian oil refineries. The president saying Ukraine needs a leader who can make a deal after Washington temporarily eased sanctions on Russian diesel exports.
4: I think he should have an election, and he could have settled this thing many times. President Putin would like to see a settlement strongly. And look, he's freeing up a lot of oil for the world, okay? That's a good thing.
2: The comments come as Russia strikes Zaporizhia in Ukraine, killing 20 people, including 3 children, on Saturday. Ukraine's president has criticised the diesel agreement, arguing it gives Moscow more resources to keep the war going. David Blevins reports.
5: President Trump feeling the heat at home and directing his anger towards Volodymyr Zelensky. He's feeling the heat perhaps because there's no guarantee this deal he's done with the Kremlin to supply the US with diesel is actually going to work. In the context of American consumption, it's a drop in the ocean. There's no guarantee the Russians can actually supply what they're promising to. And there are lots of other factors to consider, like the price of crude oil, shipping costs, geopolitical risks. And if this doesn't work, then American voters are going to go to the polls in just over 3 weeks' time asking, why is America purchasing fuel from Russia? I have to say, Russia is rubbing its hands with glee, particularly after this latest assault on Volodymyr Zelensky. Kirill Dmitriev, who's been part of the team who's been negotiating with the Americans, says President Trump joins the many who believe that Ukraine needs leadership actually focused on peace, not Zelensky's warmongering. It's time for Ukraine to get a new president iconic and historic. That's how the Russians are describing what President Trump has had to say a short time ago about the Russian president. On the other side of that argument, it has to be said, the Prime Minister, Andy Burnham, has also spoken to Volodymyr Zelensky today. Downing Street says the Prime Minister made it clear that the UK would continue to strengthen its sanctions on Russia and take further action to constrain the Russian war machine, building on new UK designations

0: against Russian targets announced in the past week. Downing Street also says that the Prime Minister will meet with the Ukrainian President in the coming days. So the UK and the US, not for the first time, on very different pages on this issue.
1: Hurricane Isaiah may have weakened, but communities across the southeastern United States are still dealing with the impact. Destructive winds and heavy rain have left widespread damage, and authorities warn the danger is not over.
2: Isaiah slammed into the Florida Panhandle Friday night, and it left a mess behind.
3: You have trees down. You have infrastructure, red light systems that aren't working. People are trying to get back to normal.
2: It made landfall near Destin, Florida, as a Category 2 hurricane. Its winds tore roofs off homes and buildings. The storm turning deadly as Isaias pushed north into Alabama overnight. A tree crashed into a house and killed one person in Birmingham. By the early morning hours, the storm had weakened to a post-tropical cyclone. Florida Governor Ron DeSantis says the danger isn't over.
4: The risk of flooding is still high. And sometimes these things happen a day or 2 days after the storm goes through. So the flooding story is not over.
2: Across Florida and Alabama, roughly 800,000 customers were left without power. In Panama City Beach, one restaurant owner is worried the food in his coolers will spoil.
5: I lose about 10 degrees every time I open it, but, you know, so 10 degrees is a huge amount when we're talking about thousands and thousands of dollars of food that's sitting in here.
2: In Georgia, forecasters are also watching out for damaging wind gusts, which could bring down trees and a risk for brief tornadoes. The storm is expected to head to the Tennessee Valley and mid-Atlantic.
1: Coming up after the break, Victoria's coalition vows deep cuts as it enters a migration fight with One Nation and Labor. We'll talk to the chief executive of the Housing Industry Association, Simon Croft, after the break.

0: Well, the Coalition unveiled its policy this week, causing quite a stir. Joining us live is Chief Executive of the Housing Industry Association, Simon Croft. Great to see you as always, Simon. So, yes, a lot of numbers, a lot of debate over the migration policies, but in terms of the housing industry, what are some of the main things that you're looking at?
1: Yeah, thanks for having me on, Janie. So there's been a lot of talk, obviously, about the NOM and about the 100,000 and their plan over the Ford program with it. But for us, probably the biggest ones that came out of the Coalition's plan was that skills-first approach. And there was the establishment of a housing strike team to particularly clear the backlog of housing visas to sort of bring them in and fast-track them into housing, something that we've been advocating for. You know, some of our members have been reporting up to 14 months to be able to process visa applications for, you know, that they've got housing ready to go for them. The other bit that we've been pleased to see out of the Coalition's plan was about updating their skills list and also the project-based visas. So for large-scale construction projects and for things like the Olympics, that you'd have a dedicated visa targeted to those types of programs. So, you know, there's the devil's in the detail with all those sort of ones, but that housing strike team is something that we'd be also advocating to the federal government with Tony Burke's plan around the 119 ministerial direction on construction to be able to fast track them in, because at the moment it's taking far too long and it's not addressing the top up that we are needing, particularly for those most in-demand trades.
0: So are we reinventing the wheel, so to speak?
1: In some ways, yes, with this one. And, you know, the skills first approach is a sound approach to this one. You know, we don't want the conversation to just be about what NOM and, you know, the race to the bottom. What we want to see is actually a targeted migration system, particularly the skilled migration, that focuses on our most high priority areas and addressing those skill shortages, in addition to obviously growing our domestic workforce. But with all the large-scale construction projects underway, you know, we're all trying to get into the same pool of workers and we've just not got enough of them coming through our school systems.
0: So when we look at the Victorian Coalition, who have announced the $200 million investment, and that reinstates the 10 technical trade schools, what can we learn from this? What's your opinion further on that?
1: Yeah, we think this is a fantastic announcement by the Jess Wilson government, if they were to get in, to bring back, you know, back to nearly the 1980s, our technical trade colleges. They would be putting a $222 million to establish 10 new technical trade colleges that would act alongside our high schools for kids going through year 10, 11 and 12 to be able to do a very skills-based, trade-based, you know, vocational training-based approach to their high schooling, also learn business skills, real-world skills, and this will set them up for the future, because we know that about 50% of people that go into doing a trade, a lot of those kids drop out within the first 12 to 18 months. So getting a taste test, you know, getting that those technical skills, which when I was back teaching it, those sort of kids doing this type of programs, they love doing that. It was, you know, rather than trying to fit every single kid into the same high schooling system, having a much more targeted approach to those kids and offering them an alternate. And I think this would be something that we are encouraging federally, rather than the fee-free TAFE, to have a much more targeted program for these type of technical trade colleges. We've seen the South Australian government introduce six of them and they are seeing fantastic results coming out of that one there.
0: Back to the 80s, hey? Mm. Yeah, some good times there. The ATO car ban though, Simon, what's the broader impact on small businesses extensively, you know, last week when we heard the Coalition immigration plans?
1: Yeah, this ATO ban just caught everybody off guard. We all were aware of the surcharges from the 1st of October, but in the last minute, this ATO ban was just also brought in and to take effect from the 1st of December this year. You know, a lot of small businesses will be using their credit cards and, you know, to help them with their cash flow. And this would just be another, you know, nail in the coffin for small businesses who are just feeling everything from increases to minimum annual award rate changes to payday super to, you know, pay parental leave changes, you know, insurance cost increases that have gone up nearly 100 to 300% increasing their premiums. So all of these things combined are just absolutely smashing small businesses. And so we were pleased to see the government step over and say to the ATO to push this out and do additional consultation or direct consultation with industry. But we don't want to see this one just being, you know, the ATO going it alone, and next thing we see it coming in different state governments or local governments. We need a whole of government approach to this, Janie. Otherwise, we're just going to see more and more impact on small businesses and their cash flow. And you talked about also about the federal government looking to introduce the legislation about the minimum tax on trusts. And, you know, for our construction industry, 3 in 5 businesses, or 60% of our members, operate under a trust. And this is not some exotic, you know, tax avoidance. This is a risk mitigation practice for their business, because highly, you know, the construction industry is highly cyclical. Some years we have great years, other years it's more challenging, like we are at the moment. And so we're very, very concerned about that minimum tax on trusts, and we'll be going and telling the government to be very cautious about this one, and, you know, not bring anything in that's going to bring further disruption to small business at this time.
0: A whole of government approach. We hear you and others say that quite a lot, don't we?
1: We do. And, you know, this ATO ban one is just, you know, symptomatic of, you know, them going alone. That just then says to other entities, it says to other local governments, you know, next thing they'll be saying, no, you can't pay your rates on your credit cards. You know, this is where we are concerned about this, rather than, you know, the government saying, okay, this is how we're going to roll this out across all government departments. You know, we do not want to see single government entities going it alone on these things and bring inconsistent approaches about how they can do card payments. And we know that cash flow is so critical for these small businesses, and, you know, they're not even being consulted on these changes.
0: Yeah, no, it's been a very big and emotional week for so many people. Simon Croft, thank you so much.
1: Thanks, Janie. Appreciate it.
0: One Nation is emerging as a major challenger in New South Wales ahead of next year's state election. Internal polling commissioned by Labor suggests the party could secure more than 20 lower house seats. The figures also indicate One Nation could overtake the coalition as the main opposition. New South Wales leader Mike Newman is campaigning on lower taxes and tougher action on youth crime and greater support for coal and nuclear mining. The election is scheduled for March. A New South Wales police investigation is underway after a man's body was found on a rural property holding a party. Police say the incident occurred at Drake, west of Casino on the state's far north coast. A man was found unresponsive and couldn't be revived. The 53-year-old man from Nimbin was understood to be among a group of people attending a bush doof party on the property. Economists are criticising both major Victorian parties for refusing to commit to a target to rein in the state's debt. Net debt is forecast to reach around $200 billion by 2030, Victoria carrying the highest state debt burden in the country. An independent economist says restoring a debt target would impose greater discipline on government spending and provide a clearer measure of fiscal sustainability. Neither Premier Ben Carroll nor opposition leader Jess Wilson are promising to reinstate a target ahead of next month's election. Annika Wells is facing renewed scrutiny over a taxpayer-funded trip to Adelaide for a friend's birthday party. Diary records obtained under Freedom of Information laws reportedly contain no record of a meeting that Ms. Wells claims justified almost $4,000 in airfares. The Communications Minister told parliamentary investigators she held a work meeting with South Australian Minister Chris Picton during her trip. Mr. Picton's office says Mr. Wells' account is correct, while the opposition is calling on the Prime Minister to stand down. The Albanese government is delaying the ATO's ban on credit card payments until the middle of next year. But following backlash from business groups, the coalition is calling for the ban to be scrapped altogether.
2: Rising operating costs, a central bank determined to rein in their customers' spending, and a growing fight over how they can pay their tax bills. Small businesses say they're experiencing increasing pressure and deepening uncertainty.
3: The reality of this government is they want businesses to cough up, to shut up and to close up, and they're closing up at record rates.
2: The government on Friday revealed it will provide additional funding to the ATO to delay its credit card payment ban until the end of the financial year.
4: We've stepped in here for good reason and on behalf of small business.
2: The tax office had initially planned to stop accepting credit card payments from November 30.
4: Now, we try not to interfere with the RBA or the ATO.
3: They're the government. They run the show. The Treasurer has carriage of the Australian Tax Office. I mean, seriously.
2: The partial backdown is in response to the Reserve Bank's ban on surcharging, which has fueled concerns about the cost of processing credit card payments.
5: How is it not a double standard for small businesses to be made to wear the surcharge cost when the ATO is not?
4: Well, I think it's pretty obvious that the ATO doesn't have the ability to set their own prices. They're implementing the tax system.
2: Business groups are welcoming the delay, but warn small businesses remain under significant pressure.
6: It gives us the opportunity to go and have more detailed consultations with the tax office to find a long-term solution.
7: The coalition is pledging to press ahead with legislation on Monday to overturn the ATO's credit card ban altogether.
8: The Labor Party has sat on their backsides for over a week now. Finally, we're seeing a breakout of dissent against Jim Chalmers and his economic leadership. And deferring it for 9 months is just kicking the can down the roads. This should not be happening.
2: Ruben Spargo, News 24, Canberra.
0: The Fly Dubai co-pilot accused of trying to crash an Israel-bound flight has been linked to a Melbourne Islamic Centre he attended while studying at RMIT. UAE prosecutors say Hamam al-Hamami's shift towards extremism began in Australia in 2017. He was allegedly influenced by radical material and people associated with the Islamic Centre. There is no suggestion RMIT University or the centre knew of or were involved in the alleged plot. This comes as the Albanese government allegedly provided more than $68,000 in taxpayer funding to a Melbourne Islamic Centre linked to the accused attacker. Home Affairs Minister Tony Burke says he doesn't have more information, but there were reasonable questions to ask.
9: News24.com reporting that this My Centre that he was involved with, the pilot, received a $60,000 grant from the Department of Home Affairs. Do you have a reaction to that?
10: Sorry, which centre can
9: it's a multicultural youth centre in Melbourne called the My Centre. It was mentioned in the court report out of the United Arab Emirates.
10: I don't have more information on that, Andrew. I'm sorry. I'll be able to find something out on that. I don't directly manage that part of the program, but
9: okay.
10: It's a reasonable question. If I can put it in these terms, it is really important that we use every lever we have to be able to make sure that we are denying oxygen to people who want to do us harm.
0: Coming up after the break, angry farmers protest by Victoria's Parliament against a controversial transmission line project.

0: Angry farmers have gathered on the steps of Victoria's Parliament to protest a controversial transmission line project they say is threatening land rights and property values. They're calling for the Labor state government to rethink the 480-kilometre renewable energy link between Victoria and New South Wales. Well, let's bring in Andrew Wiedemann, who led the rally on Friday. And great to see you, Director of Grain Producers Australia as well, Andrew Wiedemann. So it was a big crowd, lots of noise, but did they listen? Did you get the result you wanted?
1: Yeah, no, look, thanks, Janie. We certainly did. You know, we did a lot of planning to go down to the city the other day and put our case forward. So we're quite satisfied with the way that the day went. The speakers did a great job of talking about all of the issues that we needed to get out there. And, of course, we're now thinking about how we can probably build on that, you know, through the social media and obviously taking our cases directly to the particular parliamentarians that have an impact on regional and rural Victoria. But also, you know, we did launch our Shut the Door campaign, which is about, you know, shutting the door on a lot of these poor policies that have been implemented by the Labor government.
0: They have come out with some policies and fixing of roads and potholes that we did report over the weekend. Are you satisfied with what we are hearing from the government in terms of, let's say, the potholes?
1: Oh, look, it's too little too late. I mean, we've been waiting for this for so long, and there's been so many serious accidents on the highway, particularly the Western Highway in Victoria in the last few years. And just recently, we've had a real spate of fatalities, and, you know, nobody wants to see that. You know, the shocking motorbike accident there a couple of weekends ago as well sort of typifies the problem we have with the roadwork network. And you know, we're talking about the transmission lines, the WRL line from around Ballarat to Melbourne. And then, of course, you've got the VNI West line, you know, and out here, you know, I'm sitting out here with cutting veg today in the Wimmera, and, you know, all this is going to be dug up for a mine eventually, and it's just ridiculous.
0: And we just had Simon Croft on, who is the CEO of the Housing Industry Association, and over the past few weeks he has certainly come forward talking about data centres being, you know, put forward, you know, basically fast-tracked before housing. Now, this could be a security issue, but in terms of the housing crisis as well, that's a major issue as well. And there's data centres, as you well know, across the Melbourne city as well, which I know you've been campaigning for.
1: Yeah, look, absolutely.
0: Campaigning against, I should say. Against.
1: Yeah. No, look, I mean, these things are popping up without very poor planning. I mean, Sebastian Lith, he did a great presentation to the crowd on Friday, and he explained, you know, 17 metres from his home, he's got this massive data centre. It's running six big generators, which are the equivalent, each one's the equivalent of about four Kenworth trucks, and that's right at his back door in his neighbourhood. You know, they've got every right. Like, this is just poor planning, and, you know, the water and all those things that are needed to run these data centres as well to keep them cool. I think we just need to steady on a little bit and just get our policy in place about how we should be rolling these out into Victoria, particularly in the cities. And, you know, and typically they'll be looking to plonk them somewhere in the countryside somewhere. But, you know, the resources that we're using for these also need to be measured against what we need to actually live here in Victoria and feed ourselves.
0: All right. Well, Andrew Wiedemann, thank you as always. And we look forward to hearing more.
1: Thanks, Joni.
0: Three men have been found guilty of the murder of two Australian brothers and their American friend during a surfing trip in Baja California, Mexico. The guilty verdict ends their parents' 2.5-year wait for justice.
2: Justice for Jake and Callum Robinson and their American friend Carter Rode delivered to Deborah and Martin Robinson through the whispers of a court-appointed translator.
3: Today's guilty verdict is a significant moment in our long and painful journey to seek justice for our beautiful sons.
2: A guilty verdict, the bare minimum of what these loving parents deserve, robbed of a future with their only children.
4: It's Callum and Jake are not here. A verdict is a good thing, but it doesn't bring them back.
2: The Perth brothers and their mate were murdered on a surf trip to Baja California, Mexico in 2024. Irenio Francisco Angel Jesus, and ringleader Jesus Gerardo El Quecas targeted the tourists for the tyres on their car. The trio found guilty by a judge of stealing the tourists' belongings, their vehicles, and ultimately committing their execution-style murders.
5: How did two loving parents sit in a courtroom day in, day out, within touching distance of these killers?
4: I think parents love their children that much that I think they would find the strength. And I think many parents would. I don't know how you do it. You just do.
2: Jake was a doctor, compassionate and dedicated. Deborah had thought he'd be there to care for her as she and Martin grew older. Callum was a talented sportsman who wanted to make a difference in the world.
5: In a country where it's believed more than 90% of murders go unsolved, the Robinson parents have, against all odds, seen some justice delivered for their precious sons.
2: And now, after a long, tough month in Mexico, the family can finally fly home.
4: That I hope that it brings some peace to some other families, Mexican families, knowing that they hopefully will be sentenced for a long sentence, that they will never do this to any other Mexican.
0: Hurricane Simon has strengthened into a Category 4 storm off Mexico's Pacific coast. The system is packing winds of around 240 kilometres an hour and is expected to make landfall on Sunday local time. Warnings are in place around Manzillo and parts of the west central coast. Authorities bracing for destructive winds, storm surge and potentially deadly flooding. Residents have been asked to complete preparations immediately as authorities warn the storm could strengthen further. Well, Wesley Mission is reporting two-thirds of people in the country lack confidence responding to a person dealing with suicidal thoughts. For more, joining us live is Wesley Mission CEO, Reverend Stu Cameron. Reverend, thank you so much for joining us. This is a heavy topic, but something that has to be looked at, as you well know. So talk us through what Wesley Mission is putting forward.
6: Well, good afternoon, Janie. Yeah, look, it was World Mental Health Day yesterday, and tragically, every year, more than 3,000 Australians die by suicide. And often we think that there's nothing we can do to step in and intervene when someone is contemplating doing harm to themselves. But we know that there are some very simple and yet life-transforming impacts that we can have on for a family member or a friend who might be struggling. And we've been offering this free training now for a number of years. More than 50,000 Aussies have done it. And it's a little bit like mental health first aid, like we do basic first aid for physical trauma. This is basic mental first aid for people to enable them to be equipped to have those conversations that can be really tough and really awkward, but often can be really life-saving as well.
0: Because we hear Are You OK Days and Mental Health Days, like you mentioned, World Mental Health Day yesterday. But when we do ask that question, are you OK, and somebody says no, I mean, you've got to be prepared, don't you? Because, I mean, if they say no, they're not, then that's where you've got to intervene potentially.
6: Yeah, that's right. It really is just very simple mental health triage, if you like. And there's a simple acronym, S-A-L-T or SALT. So C, first of all, if you're a friend or a family member who's close to someone, you're often going to be the person who's going to see just some signs that someone might be really struggling, doing it tough. They might be withdrawn or might go quiet, or just through their physical or verbal signals are indicating that something's going on for them. So first of all, observe, then ask. Ask the question, hey, mate, are you doing okay? Is there anything going on? And listen for their response, not just with your eyes, but also with your ears, but also with your eyes. And so this is the one that's really crucial. A lot of us think that if someone comes back to us and says, yeah, I'm really struggling, to then ask the question, are you contemplating hurting yourself or even thinking about suicide? A lot of us think we shouldn't ask that question because that might put the idea into their head. But all the research says that question can be one of the most powerful interventions in actually helping someone stop and think and contemplate before they take that tragic step. So see, ask, listen for the response, and then take action. And taking action is not about fixing the problems or those sorts of things, but referring people to the sort of professional support they might need in that moment. More often than not, when we ask the question, people are going to say, look, it's look, life is pretty heavy at the moment, but I'm doing okay. So yeah, just getting past that initial awkwardness and having the confidence to be able to ask the question and then offer the support, that it's going to make a real difference.
0: Because there's a lot of people that might be feeling really down and to the point that they want to end their life, but then they might not want to be a burden, or, again, people's lives are so busy and they might be afraid to speak out. So on the flip side of the people who are in that situation, I mean, what do we look at there? Because, again, life is hectic, life is busy, and if they don't want to be a burden, but obviously they need to put their hand up.
6: Absolutely. And look, I mean, we know that Aussies are doing it tough right now. Loneliness is spiralling upwards. There was a recent study released by the University of Sydney that shows that social isolation in Australia, which is an objective measure, not about our feelings, has almost doubled in the last 20 years. So we've never been more digitally connected, but more socially isolated. So it's really important that we invest the time and energy required to check in with one another, to make sure that people have the connections, the life-giving connections that make life what it is. And so it's really important to reassure people that their life is valuable, that they are important, and that this world would be diminished with their absence.
0: And sometimes, not all, but sometimes it doesn't take much for somebody to feel like they've been heard. Would you agree?
6: Yeah, absolutely. Look, I just heard the other day a pharmacist who said someone who came in and was getting some medication, and the pharmacist simply asked the question that I said before, that really awkward question, are you contemplating hurting yourself? And for the first time, that person felt seen and heard. And so it's so incredibly validating when people see and observe that you're struggling and care enough to get past their own awkwardness and ask the question. That can be incredibly powerful and affirming for people and help them recognise that that their life is valuable and that it's important that they get the help that they need.
0: It's so interesting what you said there, and you know, again, with what we're seeing with the emergence of AI and technology, I mean, even going to a supermarket at your local store or somewhere, you know, a lot of the supermarkets now, you can scan yourself. You don't actually have to, you know, communicate with anybody if you don't have to. But I know, for example, a lot of my friends who are perhaps, you know, some in their early 70s and they're very, you know, used to walking around and saying hello to people. Some I remember saying, they think that I'm a bit, you know, a bit crazy for saying hello to a stranger on the street. But do you think we need more of that to open our eyes, to get off our phones and to look at each other and connect?
6: Look, we're hardwired for a relationship and personal connection. And that can't be just simply mediated through a screen. It's really important that we have those opportunities to connect on a human level, and often physically. That means, you know, face-to-face with a person, because a lot of our communication is not just through text or through verbal communication, but in our body language as well. We crave that connection. We're social animals. And so it's so important that we do invest the time in the relationships that we have. And look, and the skills that we provide through this training enable people to have those conversations that can take place in a school canteen line or a pickup or a sporting event or wherever else it might be. We have lost in some ways over the last couple of decades the art of conversation, the art of friendship. And it's really important that we rebuild that for the 21st century.
0: Yeah, we're going to take the shame and the blame out as well, and just we can all potentially do better. I can't speak for other people, but I know I can. I can always do better. Thank you so much. Great to see you. For more information, call 1-800-LIFE-FORCE or register for the free training at www.wesleylifeforce.org.au. And if you or someone you know is feeling distressed, you can call Lifeline on 13 11 14. Coming up after the break, authorities in New Delhi detain more than 2,000 protesters. Find out why after the break.

0: Authorities in New Delhi have detained more than 2,000 protesters calling for the resignation of India's election chief. Police and paramilitary forces sealed off parts of the capital, suspended mobile internet services and shut dozens of metro stations and markets. The protest was organised by the youth-led Cockroach Movement over alleged changes to voter lists that favour Prime Minister Narendra Modi's party. An arrest of the activist leader failed to stop rallies from going ahead. Hundreds of protesters were also detained in Mumbai. Taiwan's president has called on democracies around the Pacific to join forces to protect peace in the region. He is also accusing China of continuing its military threat to his country. Our Asia correspondent Stash Butler filed this report.
1: President Lai Ching-te had good news to deliver and a message of defiance here on Taiwan's National Day in a speech comparable to the United States State of the Union address. After a parade of dances and military displays, Taiwan's leader began by hailing the island's booming economy. GDP is expected to grow 11% this year, fueled by the huge global demand for microchips that power AI data centres. President Lai has promised to spread the rewards of that economic boom, so it's not just the tech industry that benefits. But the key message overseas came on defence. President Lai is defending his plans to boost military spending to 5% of GDP by 2030, in the face of what he calls grey zone warfare by China, which claims Taiwan as its own.
2: Our aim by increasing investment in national defence is not to provoke, rather, it is to deter war. And we are strengthening our self-defence not to abandon dialogue, but to ensure that dialogue can take place on the basis of parity and dignity. Democracies in the Indo-Pacific must join forces to ensure the status quo of peace and stability in the region is not changed.
1: The president's speech comes in the middle of a bumper year of presidential summits between China and the US, Taiwan's main security partner. Xi Jinping and Donald Trump have met twice so far and will meet twice more before the year is done. Taiwan is a key topic for talks, and President Lai will hope his speech will deter Beijing and keep Washington on side. China regards Lai Ching-te as a separatist. In the past, it has launched military exercises near Taiwan soon after the National Day speech.
0: New captain Aaron Hardy has led Western Australia to a thrilling two-wicket Sheffield Shield win over Queensland. Beginning in the final day, WA needed 67 runs with five wickets in hand. When Xavier Bartlett took two wickets in consecutive deliveries, Queensland were well in the hunt. Aaron Hardy and the injured Sam Fanning batting with a torn hamstring combined for an unbeaten 40-run stand.
3: Pulled, there is a man back there. They'll get a couple more.
4: Oh, it's going to go.
3: Will they get a boundary? Yes, they do.
0: Finishing 80 not out in the narrow win, Fanning with 14 not out from 82 balls, while the match between Tasmania and New South Wales petered out to a draw, the game not even reaching its fourth innings. A remarkable second quarter blitz has helped Hawthorn keep their AFLW finals hopes alive as they defeated the Lions by 25 points. The Hawks trailed by two goals at the end of the first quarter but piled on the points during the second, scoring five unanswered goals. Brisbane kept in touch during a tighter third term, but the Hawks held firm, celebrating Caitlin Ashmore's 100th AFL match by snapping a two-game losing streak. North Melbourne remaining on top of the AFLW ladder after defeating Fremantle by 28 points at Arden Street. The Kangaroos were dominant and led by four goals heading into the final term. Bella Smith's goal kept the Dockers in the fight during the fourth quarter before veteran Eilish Sheeran sealed the deal for the Kangas 2 minutes from the final siren. Don't forget, for more live and breaking sport, you can tune into Fox Sports News Channel 500. A look at the weather now with our senior meteorologist, Alison Osborne.
5: Temperatures are climbing, the highest since last summer across New South Wales on Monday, 34 degrees in Sydney with the risk of a late shower or a storm. The same for Canberra, 27. Early showers in Melbourne, a cool 19 and 17 in Hobart. Showers clearing in Adelaide, 19. Fine in the west, 24 in Perth. 34 degrees in Brisbane, mostly sunny, risk of a late shower. And it's hot in Darwin at 35 degrees. For more details on that building storm threat, especially through the east in the coming days, you can join us on News 24 Weather, Channel 601.
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1: Welcome to a bumper edition of Sunday Agenda. I'll be joined by Home Affairs Minister Tony Burke and Nationals leader Matt Canavan after a week where the opposition unveiled its controversial migration policy to restrict net migration in this country to 100,000, effectively cutting it by two-thirds. Now, One Nation Treasury spokesman Barnaby Joyce was also due to join me this morning, but his advisor messaged to cancel in the last hour. Now, One Nation have told me he was out late last night, he's got a busy sitting week ahead, they denied he had too much to drink or anything like that, but I think it's interesting. This happens very rarely in this game that someone will pull out a Sunday agenda an hour in advance. I reckon it's the second time someone's pulled out on a Sunday morning or even a Saturday in 7 years I've been associated with this show. So it's an interesting choice by Barnaby Joyce. Well, if your cup of coffee has gone up at your cafe this week, you can probably blame the Reserve Bank and Treasurer Jim Chalmers. The effect of ending card surcharging has been that many businesses are saying to absorb the 1.6% FPOS charge, they will up our prices. And guess what? They've decided to raise the price above 1.6%, which means even more inflation in an already way too inflationary economy. On top of that, the Treasurer Jim Chalmers shepherded through an Australian tax office change that businesses could no longer pay their tax bills by credit card. Well, a lot of small businesses have been doing that to give them a month or two respite before they pay the debt off so they can service their other wage and water bills and whatever else in the meantime. Now, on Friday, the Treasurer announced a delay until next July with the ATO credit card policy or ban. And I'm told Prime Minister Anthony Albanese personally intervened to ensure that delay was put in place. Parliament is back this week, and it will be a case of another week, another hit for small business, because on Wednesday, the government is planning to introduce its legislation to put new taxes on discretionary trusts, which many small businesses use, both for tax avoidance and to ensure their family is legally protected if a business goes under. The government sees it as cracking down on tax evasion, stopping people earning income and funneling it through their partner and kids, whose names are on the trust, to pay less tax. But from the small business point of view, the change itself will cost them thousands because they'll have to get accounting and legal advice on it. And in order to pay less tax than the 30% being levied on discretionary trusts, they may elect to change to a company structure where they could pay as little as 25% tax. So one claim from the CPA accountants body in recent weeks was that 840,000 trusts would be affected and the cost of enacting the changes in terms of professional advice could be as much as $2.8 billion to business. And under the changes, if they don't move out of trusts, some businesses could pay as much as 47% tax because the trust tax will be levied in conjunction with the top marginal tax rate they now earn. It means a lot of small businesses will have to absorb costs restructuring their affairs. A second hit from the government to small business in 2 weeks at a time the economy could do without it. Well, News 24 can reveal that the government is set to back down on part of its digital duty of care bill, the contentious element which would allow Communications Minister Annika Wells to define with the stroke of a pen what constitutes serious harm on the internet. Greens leader David Shoebridge told Sunday Agenda last week the Greens wouldn't be backing the bill through the Senate with that provision in.
2: There is too much ministerial discretion in it. And we don't think that giving a minister, you know, excessive discretion is a good way of going. And we've made this clear publicly.
1: So the Communications Minister, Annika Wills, will introduce this legislation this week with the opposition vowing to oppose it because they say it will censor the internet. But that provision will be struck out, I'm told, around serious harm. And the minister would have to legislate every time she wants to define that again. Now, she'll address the National Press Club on the legislation on Thursday. Well, as things stand in New South Wales ahead of the state election in March next year, polling indicates that the New South Wales opposition leader post-election would be Mike Newman of One Nation. and Kelly Sloan's Liberals would be relegated to the third major party with the Nationals virtually wiped out. That's according to Labor polling. So the belief in New South Wales Labor is Chris Minns will win, but One Nation will win more than 20 seats in the 93-seat lower house, which is more than Labor won in 2011. Admittedly, that party's worst ever New South Wales election result. So senior federal Labor sources have told me that should a federal election be held Saturday, One Nation would be the official opposition in the federal parliament as well. But there's a belief in Labor the coalition can come back as time gets closer to the election. I've been provided with another alleged cost of One Nation's policy to allow people to withdraw their super for 3 years. It's been put to me as wiping $50 billion off Australians' retirement savings if all 7 million people that are eligible access the policy. And I would ask Barnaby Joyce about that if he was showing up this morning. Now, in a bid to head off One Nation, it seems, Josh Frydenberg is considering a tilt at federal politics with the aim of becoming federal Liberal leader. He will make the decision on it next year, sources tell me. The potential launch pad is the launch of his book this week, and he's done a suite of interviews, including with our own Sherry Markson. That one runs on Monday night. He's done Channel 9's 60 Minutes as well.
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5: Could this be the start of a comeback?
6: Have you got politics out of your system?
7: I don't think anyone gets politics out of their system.
1: Well, cop that, Angus Taylor. It's probably not what he needs right now. Joining me live now is the Home Affairs and Immigration Minister, Tony Burke. Thanks so much for joining me, Tony Burke. And you join me following the opposition attempting to one-up you this week with their net migration policy, saying they can achieve a net migration target of 100,000 in their first 2 years in office. What do you make of that promise?
8: Well, you might be able to achieve those numbers, but in terms of something that works for the Australian people, it'd be a disaster. Like, you look at what they've actually done, and effectively they've declared war on the skilled migrants who Australians need. Australia absolutely has shortages in aged care, in health, with doctors, with nurses, in construction. And effectively, the way they've designed it, those skilled workers are exactly the people who we would now not get. What they've done, just to give you the specifics, you look at what they've actually done, and effectively they've declared war on the skilled migrants.

0: honour, they'll have to go back offshore. Do we really think we'll get them back? Like, the actions that they're taking mean that you'll get fewer aged care workers, you'll get fewer nurses, fewer doctors, fewer construction workers. How on earth that's meant to help Australia, I don't know. Total numbers do need to come down, and we've been bringing them down. They're already 45% below the peak. They're continuing to come down. But if you don't do this in a sensible, managed way, if you just take the sledgehammer to skilled migration, the people who suffer are every Australian who needs services, and in particular, people who need homes built.
1: Are you hopeful the opposition will be prepared now to pass some of the legislation you want, like around an expression of interest system for those seeking student visas, and in an attempt to get rid of asylum seekers quicker? Will you talk to them about this week?
0: Look, the doors remained open. They're the ones who told us it was off. But the door remains open. The reality is, the more levers you've got, the more effectively you can target so that you're doing everything in the best possible way for the Australian economy. And the two examples you gave, like, you just look at it logically. An expression of interest framework means that you no longer have the entire system basically being demand driven, and you get a whole lot of extra controls for government. That allows you to target for the economy. The other one you referred to, like, I don't for the life of me see how it's reasonable that someone, we've got an asylum system for someone where you genuinely are here in Australia, and to go home would be incredibly dangerous for you. That's exactly what we did, for example, with the Iranian footballers, the women's football team, where we made an offer of that nature. That's what you've got a system there for. But why on earth someone who's been visa hopping from the UK can at the end find out they've got no valid visa, then put in a protection claim and get to stay here going through the appeals system for another 9 years? I just think it's ridiculous. And we can't fix that without legislation. It's not massive, overwhelming numbers, but it's just wrong. And it's something that we should legislate to be able to fix. But, you know, I've had no indication from the opposition that they're back at the table.
1: I want to play you something now your predecessor in the portfolio, Claire O'Neill, said about the immigration system in 2024. She made similar comments in 2023.
2: We have come to office with the migration system in a categorical mess. Don't take it from me, take it with the numerous eminent Australians who have looked at this system and said that because of 10 years of willful neglect, we have a migration system which Dr. Martin Parkinson said was fundamentally broken. Now, we are attempting to pursue the national interest to protect the community and to give our government legislative powers that we need to help manage this system.
1: It's a mess, she says. Why haven't you fixed it then? You've been in power 4 years, Tony Burke. Why hasn't your government fixed it?
0: Oh, there's a series of issues we've had to deal with. As you'd know, last term we had the High Court decision where we suddenly had a whole series of people who'd been in detention with criminal offences who we weren't able to deport back to their host country. And the High Court insists they had to be out in the community. When I came into the job, I put absolutely everything into making sure we had a way of dealing with that. We ended up with a new arrangement with Nauru, or now they call themselves Nauru. It's a tough arrangement, but I took the view that absolutely everything when I first came into the job should be about community safety, and I don't resolve from that. One of the things that Claire O'Neill refers to in that, though, goes to changes that happened in 2015 under the previous government, where basically their compliance division was gutted. And what that meant was people would get right to the end, would be told they're not allowed to stay in Australia, and some people just wouldn't go. And we were no longer bringing people in and cycling them through the detention system to get them to voluntarily depart. We've started that again now. That's part of the announcement. And once again, the simplicity of immigration is meant to be you're deciding who arrives, who stays, and who leaves. And there are a series of decisions that were made under the previous government which have been complex because we had to deal with everything at once, because it's like a colander. If you only plug a few of the holes, all the water still runs through. So you had to work through to have something completely comprehensive. We're still shy of that because of what you mentioned with the legislation, but we're pretty close. And effectively, it means we're now able to manage

0: manage the system much more effectively than what was handed to us.
1: What was Claire O'Neill doing?
0: Well, the issues that I've referred to were issues that started back then. We had a series of decisions from the High Court, which, you know, would have, well, created a genuine issue of community safety, and we had to act on that. There's a whole lot of that comes to the integrity of the immigration system, but you put community safety at the absolute front line.
1: Let me put this another way, Tony Burke. There are still 400,000 people in this country on bridging visas. Now you haven't been the minister since 2022, but you guys have been in government since 2022. In 2022, when Labor was elected, there were 330,000 people in Australia on bridging visas. So it's grown. There was an opportunity to address this then. Why has it grown? What have you been doing for 4 years about this?
0: Yeah, well, remember the date you're referring to is at the end of COVID. So you go back to 2019 and you had the scaling up that we've seen was happening back then as well in terms of bridging visas. The big change that we've made that I announced at the press club a few weeks ago now is the no further stay on visitor visas. So one of the things that's been happening with bridging visas, if you're a visitor in Australia, say you tell us you're coming as a tourist, and then the moment you're here on shore, you then put in the family claim, you've been automatically transferred to a bridging visa. Now, you will end up successfully getting a permanent spot. But everybody else who applies in the proper way without pretending they were coming as a tourist has to wait offshore. So the no further stay rule takes those bridging visas out of the equation. Similarly, some of the people on bridging visas have been the other problem that I referred to that dated back to 2015. Where the department, when they want someone to leave, gives them a bridging visa so that we know where they are, so that they're lawful at the time, but with an expectation, usually a bridging visa-ee, that they're expected to leave the country. What then happens, though, if you don't run the compliance, is at the end of that bridging visa, they apply for the next, and they apply for the next, because you didn't have the process happening of people being cycled through the detention network when they've overstayed. And the difference isn't just the people you detain. And this is not some, you know, big, you know, people turning up doing raids every night or anything like that, like we've seen in some other countries. It's just the ordinary work of immigration that used to be done up until 2015, and it had stopped. That work started again, but the big change I was going to say that you get from that isn't only the person who you detain who then leaves. You get a behavioural change because people realise pretty quickly if they don't leave, then the detention network is now being used for overstays only for people who've broken the law, but also for overstays. And you get something like, historically, for every person you detain, more than six people voluntarily depart. And that makes a real difference.
1: So you're going to start locking more people up. That's the bottom line, yeah?
0: Oh, that process with the department and that work is already happening. I announced
1: Why didn't it happen 4 years ago?
0: Taking the detention centre network. I've given the answer three times in terms of the priorities that we had on community safety. I don't apologise for that. Like the detention centre network, we've been making sure that we put as many resources as possible into people who should not be on the streets, getting them off the streets. And the thing that's happened with the arrangement that we established with Nauru isn't only measured by the people who have now gone there and are now out of Australia, but it's also measured by the fact that the moment Nauru issued their visa, we're able to detain the person straight away. So as those visas have been issued, people who were previously in detention prior to those High Court decisions had a period out in the community, have now found themselves back in detention again.
1: All right, well, the Coalition claims...
0: People will say, oh, that's tough, but I don't shy away for 1 minute.
1: The Coalition claims it can get rid of the 400,000 people on bridging visas if elected. How doable is that? Over 4 years, they reckon they can do it.
0: Oh, you need a lot of voluntary departures. Like, we've stopped the inflow with what I said with respect to... the significant inflow that was coming off visitor visas, which was the main pathway that was leading to those bridging visas. So we've stopped that with the no further stay condition. But if the coalition is saying they're going to massively ramp up beyond what we're doing in terms of the detention capacity in Australia, then they need to let us know how many beds, how many compliance officers, and where the new detention centres are going. Because those sorts of numbers that they're talking about, we are talking billions and billions of dollars, I suspect. It's a part of their plan that they haven't explained. I use the word plan lightly. There's a whole lot of gaps around the place. I can see what they're doing. Like, they would know full well that what they've announced doesn't work, but they're playing a political game of trying to chase One Nation. So I think every Australian knows what they're doing. But it's also true that there's areas like what you just raised, which are only possible with a massive increase in compliance numbers, where last time they were in office they cut them, with a massive increase in detention capacity. This is really expensive stuff. They haven't said how they'll do that. But the thing that we do know is there'll be the impact of their policies is we'll have fewer skilled workers. And, you know, go to a regional hospital in Dubbo, go to an aged care centre in the regions and see what the impact is of visas currently filling essential skills. That's all under attack under those proposals. The One Nation, you won't get to question today from what you said in the intro, but they have a similar impact because they're saying that they're pretending we'll get the same number of skilled workers, but saying they won't be allowed to bring their family members anymore. Well, the doctor who's considering coming to Australia, if Australia won't let them have their partner with them, they'll go to a different country. That's what will happen. And those regions will be felt in the cities as well, but the real sharp end will be in the regions where the skilled workforce will be smashed under either of those proposals.
1: So you've had to say you're curtailing migration. The opposition's going even further. The One Nation's going even further than that. Do you admit that the Labor government set the conditions for where we're currently at in this debate when you allowed more than 500,000 people in the country in terms of net migration? And even if you blame the coalition government for that 2022-23 year, with you said it's their settings or whatever, that's been your line, another 446,000 positive net migration that they were allowed here in 23-24. So do you concede now that this was a mistake, the way the Labor government handled the immigration program at this time?
0: Look, the numbers, there are a few things. First of all, the numbers ran. I can understand why decisions were made at the time. We were out of COVID, where there were skills shortages everywhere, massive public pressure from business. Don't forget, at that point, even Peter Dutton was calling for us to let more people in. So that's sort of, let's not forget where we were at that point in time. But what then happened, because the system traditionally has always run as if an employer needs someone, you just let employers get whoever they need. And that's the way the whole thing's been run for a long time in a demand-driven program. What we came up against was the clarity that we now didn't have the housing supply that we needed for the number of people. Not simply because the number of people arriving, but we weren't getting the departures. So previously, for the same number of people arriving, you'd get people who were at the end of their visa and were departing. But because we'd had COVID, none of those people were at the end of their visa anymore because people had been told to leave during COVID, and largely they had. So I can understand exactly why those decisions were made, and I can see what was going on. What we look at now, though, is a situation where for housing and infrastructure, we need to get some breathing space, in part because of the fact that people are now living fewer people per household. So that's largely what's driven it. But when you look
1: was
0: at all
1: it a mistake
0: together,
1: though, Tony Burke?
0: That's
1: my question. Was it a mistake? Can you concede, even if it's with the wisdom of hindsight now, that that was a mistake?
0: Look, I think it's disingenuous for me to do the wisdom of hindsight thing when back then everybody was looking at the needs of the economy, and we can't live the counter life. What we know is housing hasn't been able to keep pace. We need to give some breathing space. That's what we're now doing. But if you go too hard, you smash the economy in particular You smash the health sector, you smash construction. And also, while a whole lot's been said with respect to areas like agriculture with backpackers, don't forget the extent to which agriculture is reliant on a skilled workforce as well. And they're the exact people who are less likely to be here working in Australia under either of the two proposals that are put forward by the other parties.
1: Why are you so confident your plan can reduce net migration to 225,000? Because you haven't been able to meet your targets so far, this government.
0: Well, look, up until now, they were viewed as forecasts, not as targets. So let's not forget that. We've now accepted, and this is the first time for anyone who's held my portfolio in history, that the budget projections are now expected to be delivered. And that is a shift in the Australian debate. So looking backwards to say, oh, we hadn't met targets, they weren't actually targets, they were forecasts. But if you look at the most recent figures, the last budget update, I think, had the order of 290, and we're coming in on the latest tracking at around 285, 286. So we are now finding ourselves closer to those numbers. What I want to make sure is we get as near as possible, but do so in a way that best serves the Australian economy. Because it's not just the numbers, it's also making sure you get the skills you need. And no one would thank any government of Australia, whether they are adopting our policies, the Liberal policies or the One Nation policies, if the impact was you got the numbers, but you got the wrong people, and suddenly hospitals are closing and construction projects can't happen. And that's why I say that is the impact, not just because the Coalition and One Nation have gone harder in their numbers, but also they've got policies that specifically, directly reduce the number of skilled workers who we rely on.
1: Do we, just to change topic here, Tony Burke, do we have a serious problem, widespread problem with Islamic radicalism in this country? I see a report overseas, the alleged Fly Dubai terrorist became radicalised in Melbourne.
0: A couple of things. On the public comments I saw that were given from the UAE, I think it was the minister in the UAE had made the comments. It was while he was in Melbourne, but it was also online that the material was coming. And this is where we need to do with both. We need to deal with those specific networks whether it be ISIS inspired or any of those horrific groups, where those networks still exist and our intelligence and security agencies are constantly monitoring, breaking up, intercepting in that work, because that is a very real problem and remains so. We have to make sure that we've got tough powers. We've now got the toughest powers we've had, and I've been using them to be able to scan and assess whether someone has a history of being a problem before we give them a visa. And we've been cancelling visas when people are here, and we've been stopping people from coming here in the first place. But the third thing we have to do, and so this is in addition to the two that I've just gone through, the third thing that we have to do is not only look at who comes over the border, but look at what comes over the browser. And this is why the counter-terrorism centre, online centre that we announced some months ago now, is so important. It was funded in the budget, but effectively, we don't just have the problem that you've described. That is still there. That is real. That can't be ignored. But we also have on top of that now, young people being radicalised online. They're getting younger. They're often teenagers. They're usually male. And it's often on gaming platforms. And we need the sort of people, the sort of work that we've always done with our intelligence agencies on the different monitoring of networks here in Australia. We need to be monitoring where Australians are going online in those sorts of networks and do the same sort of interception work. This makes it a whole lot more complicated.
1: All right.
0: What you have said is absolutely true. What you said is absolutely true. Those networks remain a problem. Those networks remain something where our agencies devote tremendous resources to making sure that we keep people safe and that we get our information and then we intercept and we charge. But we also need to deal with the new areas that are coming at us as well, where sometimes we're now getting people who have that ISIS-style horrific ideology, but often mixed, sometimes mixed with Nazism and with environmental extremism. Like, we're getting some weird mixed ideologies, okay, logically inconsistent, all cohering on violence.
1: News24.com reporting that this My Centre that he was involved with, the pilot, received a $60,000 grant from the Department of Home Affairs. Do you have a reaction to that?
0: Sorry, which centre can
1: it's
0: you...
1: It's a multicultural youth centre in Melbourne called the My Centre. It was mentioned in the court report out of the United Arab Emirates.
0: I don't have more information on that, Andrew. I'm sorry. I'll be able to find something out on that. I don't directly manage that part of the program, but
1: okay.
0: It's a reasonable question. If I can put it in these terms, it is really important that we use every lever we have to be able to make sure that we are denying oxygen to people who want to do us harm. We need to make sure that we are making it harder for them to operate in every single way. So that's the principle I'd apply to it. I'm sorry I can't offer you more in this interview.
1: Just briefly, I'm out of time really, but it was recently revealed the level of grants from the government to multicultural groups has gone up to $300 million and includes the second highest grant being $25 million to the Australian National Imams Council in your electorate. Did you play a role in securing that grant, and why is taxpayer money going there?
0: First of all, the Imams Council, yeah, the office there. No, anything that's in my electorate, the way we operate is that other ministers sign off on things that are involved in my electorate. The moment I came in, and I've said this to the Parliament as well, I established some very clear rules as to how things would be dealt with. Can I say, though, they're a national organisation. The fact that they're in my electorate sort of is neither here nor there. And the work of Sheikh Shadi Asselman, who heads up the Imams Council, he doesn't reside in my electorate, but his work is second to none in terms of his cooperation and work both in the community and with the security agencies. He's worked with both sides of politics over the years, and we are a safer country by a whole lot of the work that they do. I think the Imams Council work that you're describing, so just to clarify back, I think the grant that you're referring to is one that goes to security. Because it's national, I just want to backtrack.
1: All right.
0: I may well have signed off on part of it, so I just want to give you that. But can I just say, this is security to make sure that people are not attacked when they're praying, similar to what we've done for the Jewish community.
1: All right.
0: It's a similar program, so it doesn't actually stay with the Imams Council, but this is the exact work that every Australian, I think, would support, that just as we never want to see another Bondi, we don't want to see a Christchurch here either.
1: Briefly, again, I'm kind of out of time, but I just want to ask you about a couple of more things. Were you surprised you weren't called upon to give evidence at the Bondi Royal Commission?
0: I was ready if they'd wanted me. My view was always that's a matter for the Royal Commission.
1: The government had to delay the credit card surcharge tax bill measures. Now you're about to hit small business with a tax on trust. They'll have to get professional advice on that, may have to turn themselves into companies. That's after your capital gains tax changes. Doesn't it feel like the government's a bit at war with small business at the moment? Is that good for the economy?
0: Look, in terms of trusts, the number of trusts over the last 20 years has doubled. There's 800,000 of them at the moment. And there are some trusts, like at the moment, people are operating within the law, but you're always reviewing whether the tax laws are fair and whether the ordinary Australian taxpayer is being put at a disadvantage to people on higher incomes who are able to structure their finances in particular ways to avoid taxation. So, for example, the testamentary trusts, which are set up for when someone passes away, we're making sure that we quarantine changes in those sorts of areas. And similarly, there can be trusts that are set up for the purposes where you've got a particularly vulnerable young person where they're set up in particular ways that's reasonable, but where something is set up for the purposes of avoiding the tax that every other Australian taxpayer pays, you can understand why the government's been doing a whole lot of work to make sure that the system's fair.
1: Just finally and briefly, a reaction to Donald Trump's decision to do a diesel deal with Vladimir Putin.
0: Australia has no interest in buying fuel from Russia. One of the things that's not often mentioned when I go to immigration decisions we've made, the highest number of individual compassionate decisions we've made has been for the Ukrainian community. The war in Ukraine has been horrific and unacceptable, and there is no way in the world we want to see a situation where Putin gets advantages from those sorts of conflicts.
1: Tony Burke, thank you so much for your time.
0: Great to be able to talk to you. Thank you.
1: Coming up next, we'll talk to Nationals leader Matt Canavan.
2: News 24 will be back after this short break.

0: News 24 will be back after this short break.
1: Barnaby Joyce has texted me a short time ago to apologise for not coming on Sunday Agenda and saying he is unwell. So I appreciate that correspondence from Barnaby Joyce. Joining me live now is Nationals leader Matt Canavan. Thanks for your time. Matt Canavan, how...
2: Barnaby gets better too, Andrew.
1: Yeah, so do I. Better enough that he can appear for an interview with me shortly. Now, how are you planning to get 650,000 people out of the country? Tony Burke says that you're going to have to build a whole lot of detention centres. It's going to cost money.
2: That is an absurd comment from an immigration minister who's presided over the biggest increase in migration in this country's history. We've outlined a very detailed plan about how we'll achieve that outcome. We'll achieve it by focusing on the visa classes that have blown out of all proportion under this government. They're largely concentrated in three specific visa classes: bridging visas, temporary graduate visas and student visas. And let me deal with them in that order. Bridging visas were meant to be a short-term allowance for people applying for a new visa or challenging a visa. They were traditionally well under 100,000 people. They've blown out over 400,000 under this government, and we've got to fix that system. So we'll fix that system by requiring people who want a new visa to go offshore or go back to their home country and apply for that visa, and that will rapidly reduce those numbers. The temporary graduate visas, they've blown out by 180,000 since the average levels before COVID. We'll just end that visa. It's not working. It was, again, good intentions. It was meant to be a way of trying to keep people with skills here after they graduated, but instead it's been a catch-all for all students to stay in this country and often work jobs that aren't even related to the skills they've earned at university. And then the student visas as well, we expect those to fall back to reasonable levels as a result of taking the sugar off the table of the graduate visas and the bridging visas. They'll come down, student visas will come down to level around 25%. Of our student body. So 3/4 of students at universities will be Australian again, and we do think our universities should focus on teaching Australian students first. Now, we will ensure that will actually reduce numbers, roughly speaking, by about 750,000, but then we'll replace those lost numbers with some new skilled visas in key targeted areas that will increase skilled visas by 80,000, getting to roughly that 650,000 figure you mentioned. And so we put a lot of thought into this to make sure that we do still have the skills we need as a country in key areas, but we approach migration in a targeted way, in a sustainable way, in a capped way, while this government has done the exact opposite. And we now have a situation, Andrew, where 1 in 6 Australian workers face one temporary visa holder with work rights competing against them. And I cannot believe that a once proud Labor Party has subjected to the Australian worker to that sort of competition from a cheap labour, foreign labour force on a permanent basis.
1: Will you pull out of the UN Refugee Convention? Because if some of the bridging visas involve asylum seekers, you might have to.
2: No, we will not do that. As I said, we'll maintain a humanitarian program here. But again, what we will be doing there is removing rights, merit review rights for those visa classes. When keep in mind, Andrew, there's a whole bunch of asylum claims that are on bridging visas in front of our review tribunal that are claims for asylum for countries with which we have alliances with. This system is obviously being gamed. We need to rein in the abuse. And I am a bit shocked. I think Tony Burke probably did want to rein in some of these abuses, but obviously he's been stopped by Jim Chalmers. He got rolled multiple times in his own cabinet, and clearly here, Jim has no other economic plan for our country than to rely on a Ponzi scheme of higher and higher levels of mass migration. And they're effectively saying right now, I just heard Tony basically claim that, well, we need to keep this mass migration going, otherwise our economy will be shut. Well, we've got other plans for our economy. We think we should cut taxes. We should cut energy prices. That's the way to get our economy moving and get real wages up. Clearly, Labor's mass migration approach has not been good economics for the Australian people, because under that approach, their real wages are falling by record levels.
1: Did you get rolled? Because you got a journo's question that you wanted negative net migration like One Nation. Did you, personally?
2: We do have net negative migration. Under our policy, temporary visas will fall, the temporary visa population will fall by 650,000. It's very simple.
1: Yeah, but you have 100,000 net migration. You have 100,000.
2: They're two different figures, Andrew. Yeah, but they're two different figures. So there is a lot of confusion here. It's a very complex system. But we will see the population of visa holders in this country fall under our policies. They'll fall back to broadly the levels they were before COVID. Because
1: that's not negative net migration.
2: Extraordinary.
1: If you've got 100,000 positive net migration, how is that negative net migration?
2: I'm happy to explain that. So net overseas migration is a different calculation. Not every visa holder, not every person in this country on a visa is included in the net overseas migration figures. The net overseas migration figures only capture those people who have been in this country for 12 of the last 16 months. So you can get a positive net overseas migration figure while still seeing a declining amount, a net negative number. Now, keep in mind here, this is a key distinction. One Nation haven't produced their net overseas migration figures, Andrew. They haven't told you what they are. So they have this sort of hand-waving that they've got net negative migration and on some descriptions of that, they're right. And as I say, ours is the same policy. But you need to ask, and unfortunately you don't have Barnaby on the show today, to ask, well, what is their net overseas migration figure? We've done the work. We've worked closely with the parliamentary
1: I had all these questions
2: we've
1: here
2: put
1: for
2: a
1: him.
2: Lot of... Yeah, I've got a few too. We've done a lot of due diligence here to make sure that we have a system that responds to the issues we need in the Australian economy that is costed. We believe this will be revenue neutral because we will bring in people that do pay more tax than those here currently that are getting logjam in the system on bridging visas and the like. And we've published all our figures. We've got a permanent... You need to also ask One Nation what their permanent migration...
1: Well, I was going to ask that. Don't worry. That was on the list. Let me ask those...
2: Oh, next time.
1: Next time indeed. Maybe not after a late night at CPAC. All right, so 400,000 bridging visa holders, but 70,000 of those are married to an Australian citizen and applying for permanent residency. So are you fine to kick them all out as well?
2: No, our system will be for new people that arrive here and come onto these visas. So people will know that before they're here and they'll have to go home to apply for those visas. Now, we do believe...
1: Including spouses.
2: After taking these decisions, that we'll see a lot fewer people going onto the bridging visas because it won't be as attractive. And so we'll be able to process things like spouses and those things very quickly.
1: Are you confident your plan won't cause an even bigger problem with labour shortages in this country and therefore inflation?
2: Yes, I am, because as I said, we put a lot of work into this. And I said earlier that we'll introduce some targeted skilled visa programs, including for tradies, about 5,000 visas there to supplement our construction workforce in key areas. We'll have visas for special projects like the Olympics and other major projects around our country to ensure they don't impose undue cost pressures. We'll make sure we bring in skills needed for the AUKUS arrangements, a special visa there to bring nuclear skills to our country, which we desperately need. And we will have some transition arrangements as well. While we'll end temporary graduate visas the stream, we will have some transition arrangements for those students who have developed skills that we need, like in aged care, like in health, like in education. We want them to stay. So we have put a lot of work into thinking about this, and I think this is a sustainable program for our country because we just can't, we shouldn't. I don't think it's healthy for any country to see the temporary visa population grow from 2 million to 3 million in just a few years. That's now more than 10% of our population on temporary visas. The Labor Party were warned about this. They were warned about this by Dr. Martin Parkinson over 3 years ago now, in their first year of government. And he said, he's a very respected public servant, Dr. Martin Parkinson, and he said in his words, the migration program at the moment is risking creating a permanent temporary underclass in this country that would undermine our democratic institutions and social cohesion. I agree wholeheartedly with Dr. Martin Parkinson. We have traditionally run a successful migration program in this country based on offering people mostly a permanent home, a permanent place to start a new family, become a new Australian, commit to this country, integrate and assimilate with our way of doing things. But we are not America, and under Labor, we're introducing this permanent temporary underclass, in the words of Dr. Martin Parkinson, that are a cheap labour foreign force, undermining the living standards of Australians, undermining the real wages of Australian workers. And I don't want to see that happen in this country. I think we need to get back to the successful way we ran migration for many years.
1: People are talking about the demise of the Nationals in the New South Wales Parliament and even the Federal Parliament in the face of the One Nation threat. Are you concerned about this?
2: Well, look, I'm concerned about our country, Andrew, and obviously given the country is sliding into decline right now, that's going to put pressure on all politicians, it's going to put pressure on the political class, as it should. And I'm under no illusions that somehow I'm entitled to a position in the nation's parliament. I've always cherished it as a privilege, a huge responsibility, but something I have to work for every day. And I know my team of Nationals MPs are very focused right now and working hard to recover our country. We believe, like with the migration policy, we have plans to do that. We've also, of course, we are going to introduce a bill to scrap net zero, which will not only do what the title of the bill says, it will also remove all of the bans that we currently have on energy sources, like nuclear, of course, and the de facto bans we have on coal and gas and oil, and unleash energy again in Australia. We will lower taxes by scrapping all of Labor's taxes, but also indexing tax thresholds to inflation, giving Australian workers automatic tax cut every year. I believe the best hope we've got as a political movement is to have good policies, to take those policies to the election and fight like hell for them. We're a proud part of the Nationals because we proudly stand up for those people who lack voices in our regions, the workers in the industries that create wealth for our country that are often ignored. Well, I've always fought for them. I've always been a conservative warrior. Sure. And I'll just keep trying that approach.
1: You're a rare thing in terms of being a leader of a political party in the Senate. Do you have any interest in running for a seat, say, Capricornia at the election in the House, or do you think you can continue to lead from the Senate?
2: I'll do whatever it takes, Andrew. We've got a great local member there in Capricornia, Michelle Landry. I'd love to see her continue. I'd love to see all of my members continue. It's been great to see David Littleproud and Colin Boyce. They're going around again. Local members in Queensland. But if I'm required, Andrew, if it is required to keep a seat, to hold one more seat in the lower house somewhere, I will do it. I'll do what I need to save this country. Obviously, as I said, this could be my last election. I have no illusions about that. But that's okay. I'm putting it all on the line. I'm not going to die wondering. I didn't expect to have this enormous opportunity and honour to lead the Nationals Party, but I'm just going to leave it all on the field now.
1: Okay, thanks for the scoop. Now, what do you make of what the RBA tax office and government have done in relation to credit card surcharges and the government back down on it?
2: Well, the back down doesn't go far enough because it just continues the uncertainty for small business for 9 months here. If this is a bad enough idea to delay for 9 months, it's a bad enough idea to just kill right now. And it is a stupid idea. And look, I think there's a broader issue here about trust and institutions. The taxation, our taxation system is reliant on an honour system, right? Each year you put in your tax return, you effectively are asked to be honest. And I think we're very lucky that we have a culture of honesty in this country that vastly the vast majority of people do that. But when we see the ATO take the mickey like they've done here and create a rule that's different for them than it is for those people that they do tax, that undermines that trust and puts at risk the whole system of taxation in this country. So I just think the ATO need to have a good look at themselves in the Hall of Mirrors and reverse this decision ASAP and apologise for what they have done. Now, if they don't do that, if the government won't act, we will act. We'll introduce a bill to ban this practice. Parliament can do that. The ATO are accountable and responsible to the Parliament. So I'm not sure why the government would not or could not support that. It'll be a test for Labor if they want to. So, look, I just think small business needs some relief right now. When I talk to small business, they feel they are under siege. They are under siege from the taxation changes, from the red tape that's been imposed on them by this government. We've got to give them a break.
1: And what about the trust legislation? The coalition, I assume, will oppose that. What sort of effect do you think that will have on small business?
2: Look, 100%, and we will oppose it and we will remove it and scrap it when we return to government. As I said earlier, small business feel under siege. Talking to small business, I think the real issue here is a lot just haven't got the time to turn their attention to this just yet. They are very worried and anxious about what it might mean. Some have had early discussions with accountants, and accountants themselves are pulling their hair out trying to interpret these complex laws. The government has had to make multiple changes from since they announced these laws in the budget, and it's just making a mess. And worst of all, Andrew, one of the most frustrating things I've found in the past few years coming to this place in Canberra is our focus and our priorities here are so far apart from the concerns of average people in the rest of the country. Well, and I think that's why you're seeing such a backlash and volatility. What small business are crying out for is to cut their red tape.
1: What about Tony Burke's argument, though, that basically, you know, it's just a big tax evasion scheme? You know, I put my business in my name, my kid's name, my wife's name, and pay a whole lot less tax.
2: The problem is this fair? Is creating so much more complexity, Andrew. I'm not sure you will get more tax. You'll just get a lot more red tape, and it'll be a lot more work for accountants. But even they are not cheering because they're just swamped. They don't have enough resources to deal with the issues that are going to arise here. And you've got the related changes to capital gains tax, which is going to mean everyone has to revalue their businesses. Is a complete and utter disaster. You've seen the impacts on the property market. This budget has got to be one of the worst budgets in Australian history, given the economic fallout it has caused in just 6 months. And I'll just come back to my point. You know, what is the issue we face as a country? Is it some people maybe evading tax here and there? Is that the major issue we should be focused on this week in the country? Well, I don't think so. What I hear when I get around and talk to people is the biggest issue is people feel like they're going backwards. They are going backwards. Real wages have fallen at record levels. Our productivity has fallen at record levels. Inflation is at one of the highest in the developed world. What we should be doing this week is passing laws that help alleviate all of those things, help bring cost of living pressures down, help bring inflation down, cut some government spending, help do all those things. But raising taxes is going to do the opposite of all those things. It's going to make us poorer.
1: I'm pretty much out of time, but I wanted to ask before I go, or you go, what do you make of Josh Frydenberg's flirtation with coming back into politics? Could he be the messiah for the coalition?
2: Well, I don't think any individual's a messiah. I'm not. I think Josh is. No one is, right? We've got to do this as a team. But given we need a team, I'd love to see Josh back. He's a great political operative, and it was a shame his career was caught short like it was a few years ago. Look, he's earned his retirement, and it's a tough gig, this gig, so it's totally up to him. But, yep, I'd love to have great people of his calibre. We need those to win back government, to take back this country.
1: Matt Canavan, thanks so much for your time.
2: Thanks, Andrew.
1: I was wondering if we get the sting. We got it. Two big national press club appearances for ministers selling two pieces of legislation this week. On Thursday, Communications Minister Annika Wells will speak to her digital duty of care legislation. And on Wednesday, as she introduces gas reservation legislation, Resources Minister Madeleine King will address the press club. And as foreshadowed, the government will introduce its legislation taxing discretionary trusts to the parliament. Now, I expect the government and opposition to do a deal potentially on immigration legislation to attempt to bring down net migration numbers. Let's see. Maybe Angus Taylor says you've got to do our plan or it's the highway. They're also going to do a deal on sanction measures, which targets Russia, which is interesting in light of the Trump diesel move. I think legislation will pass Monday on that. Expect the government to target this Josh Frydenberg book and story as they take on opposition leader Angus Taylor in Question Time. Expect Mr. Taylor to hit back at the government policy of card surcharging and on the cost of living more generally. That's all from me. Thanks very much for your company. We'll be back at 8 a.m. Eastern next week.
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News 24 will be back after this short break. 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
1: Hello and welcome to the program. It is great to have your company. Coming up tonight, new polling reveals voters are blaming the government for the cost of living crunch, but One Nation has taken a slight downturn. A community unites to send the Albanese government a message that HMAS Penguin is not for sale. Will the government listen? Senator Jess Collins joins me shortly. And President Donald Trump is facing a major political test with the US midterm elections just weeks away. His approval ratings are under pressure and Republicans are fighting to hold on to Congress. Could Trump be about to lose his grip on Washington? But first, tonight, I'm angry. Angry about the direction this country is heading. Angry about what we're being forced to endure at the hands of politicians with no economic credentials. Angry that the government continues to lurch from one policy disaster to the next. A government that announces first, thinks later, and then backflips when reality catches up. That's not leadership, it's damage control. And Australians are paying the price. But what makes me angriest is the Australia that we're leaving our children. Why should we accept that working harder means falling further behind? That small businesses should spend more time fighting government decisions than growing their businesses? That those entrusted to run this country can keep spending, keep borrowing, and then just keep making up excuses? A week without a backflip now passes for a win. That's how low the bar has fallen. And it's a disgrace, and I've had enough. And this week, small businesses, they'll face another hit. The Albanese government will introduce legislation on Wednesday targeting discretionary trusts. These are used by hundreds of thousands of Australians, including family businesses. This follows the backlash over capital gains tax changes, the credit card surcharge ban, the ATO credit card decision, and then the backflip. Tony Burke was asked on Sunday Agenda this morning whether his government was going to war with small business.
2: The number of trusts over the last 20 years has doubled. There's 800,000 of them at the moment. And there are some trusts, like at the moment, people are operating within the law, but you're always reviewing whether the tax laws are fair and whether the ordinary Australian taxpayer is being put at a disadvantage to people on higher incomes who are able to structure their finances in particular ways to avoid taxation.
1: So Burke says the government wants a fairer tax system, but fair for who? And while Australians are being forced to account for every dollar, look at what else is happening. $860 million, that's the reported consultant bill for the last financial year for this government, up from $825 million the year before. But didn't Labor promise to cut consultants?
3: What we are doing is cutting out some of the waste that's there. There were some 54,000 consultants over their period in office.
4: The savings that we are making build on the progress that Katie and the team have made over the first 3 years, saving billions of dollars, investing in the capacity of the Australian Public Service, but winding back some of this outrageous levels of spending on contractors and consultants. So we've shown an ability to do this.
1: Another broken promise. They happen so often now that we don't even seem to see them as broken promises. It's literally just business as usual. Meanwhile, they've grown the public service by roughly 40,000 positions. Albo himself has a team of more than 60 personal staff, and he still can't get policy right. And their broader external workforce is costing the taxpayer around $20 billion a year. This is our money. Meanwhile, Commonwealth debt has passed $1 trillion, and the annual interest bill is forecast to hit $40 billion by 2030. That's $110 million a day on interest, money that can't be spent on hospitals, schools, or defence. Labor waxes lyrical about intergenerational inequity. Its ill-conceived policies and the fallout nobody planned for will leave the next generation paying the bill. The consequences of government spending aren't confined to just the future. Australians are feeling the pressure now. Government spending is one of the factors behind the high inflation. When Anthony Albanese and Jim Chalmers are asked about the cost of living, we're told it's not their fault, and they have given cost of living relief.
5: Well, I take responsibility for all aspects of my part of the fight against inflation. And that means continuing to manage the budget responsibly, rolling out cost of living relief where we can afford to do that, and also dealing with some of these longer term challenges that Scott Morrison and his colleagues left.
1: But you can't keep treating the symptoms while ignoring the cause. Nationals leader Matt Canavan challenged the government's economic approach this morning.
6: It's the biggest issue is people feel like they're going backwards. They are going backwards. Real wages have fallen at record levels. Our productivity has fallen at record levels. Inflation is at one of the highest in the developed world. What we should be doing this week is passing laws that help alleviate all of those things, help bring cost of living pressures down, help bring inflation down, cut some government spending, help do all those things. But raising taxes is going to do the opposite of all those things. It's going to make us poorer.
1: And it's right. This raises the fundamental question. How do we get Australia moving forward again? And then Canavan questioned the government's reliance on high migration to sustain economic growth.
6: Jim has no other economic plan for our country than to rely on a Ponzi scheme of higher and higher levels of mass migration. And they're effectively saying right now, I just heard Tony basically claim that, well, we need to keep this mass migration going, otherwise our economy will be shut.
1: And this is the problem. We have leaders in charge with no idea on how to solve the crisis. So they'll revert to the easy option. In this case, it's mass migration. The economy alone, though, isn't what measures a country's success. It's the standards it upholds, the safety of its people, and the decency of its society. And there's a story from this weekend that I find absolutely disgraceful. 10-year-old Matilda, who was killed in the December 14 terror attack at Bondi Beach. Well, her parents were subjected to vile anti-Semitic abuse online, on a memorial page for their daughter. But this level of anti-Semitism has been allowed to fester in our country since the disgraceful scenes on the Opera House steps on October 9. But we lacked leadership then, and we still lack it now. As a mum of two boys, I look at all of this and wonder what hope they have in this country. Australia is a nation getting poorer, losing its ambition, a nation where hard work is punished, success is treated with suspicion, and mediocrity is now the standard, and hatred is becoming another part of Australian life. Well, I refuse to accept that this is the best Australia can be. It's time to stand up for this country. It's not too late to turn things around. Will you join me? Well, time to bring in my panel now, former New South Wales Police Minister David Elliott and New South Wales Independent MP Tanya Mihailik. Welcome to you both. Let's start with polling. I had to get a little bit off my chest at the start of the show, and that was only just touching a few things. I could have gone into a lot more detail. But I have found the polling that's been released very interesting. So Labor has gone up 1% to 29, the Coalition to 23, One Nation's at 25. Now, look, there's not much bouncing around here. It hardly changes each week. But are you surprised, David, that Labor hasn't received more of a Mihailik? Welcome to you both. Let's start with polling.

0: I mean, if no matter what Anthony Albanese does, they will always vote Labor. And we enjoy it. Ours is at record lows, but the coalition enjoys that just core number. Now, the thing is, none of it's moving. It hasn't moved for a year. Yes, we went up 1% or went down 1%. I can't see that Labor voting crash, because that would represent the 29% of people in society who rely on the welfare, who rely on, who you know, celebrate the woke, and they're scared that a coalition government might make them work an extra hour every week, or they'll lose one of their benefits. So that's about where it's going to stay, as far as I could see. The fight is obviously going to be who can steal what off One Nation before the election. Mm.
1: And the interesting element within this polling as well is that voters do blame the government for the cost of living crisis. It's now 46% of those that were polled do say that the responsibility falls under the federal government. And I saw that and I thought, I wonder what Labor would be thinking about a polling number like that. Does Jim Chalmers now come under pressure as a way to say to voters, hey, we are responding? Jim, sorry, you got to go.
2: I think they're looking at it and thinking, well, they won the last election with the same polling, and you've got to remember that. So the Labor Party thinks very critically where the seats are, what matters. I don't think there's an appetite inside the Labor Party to remove Jim Chalmers. I can't see that happening. In fact, I think he's got the numbers. If there was a spill on Albo tomorrow, I think Jim Chalmers actually has the numbers for it. So
1: even if someone, you know, like Andrew Charlton, for example, I think is probably the treasurer waiting in the wings, that you would say, look, we have
2: heard. He's got no numbers,
1: the economy
2: Jamie.
1: Is diving. But you almost need to sort of say to voters, yes, we understand, the economy's diving. Poor old Jimbo over here just has his PhD in Paul Keating. We're going to put someone in that understands what you're all going through, and that would be Andrew Charlton.
0: Absolutely. And, I mean, I'm Team Charlton as far as a Labor leader is concerned, because he's created wealth. Yeah. And he's from a Western Sydney seat where he hears every single day.
2: He's people, not from Western Sydney.
0: No, but he's from a seat from Western Sydney. Yeah. He's from a seat. So when he goes to his electorate days, he has people talking about aspirations for their kids. Not you know, he's probably letting them all get away with intergenerational wealth, because where he lives in Bellevue Hill, there's a lot of that. But when he goes to his electorate, when he speaks to his Chamber of Commerce, when he goes to, you know, the RSL Club, he will hear all about aspirational. The need for aspiration, and as somebody who has created wealth himself, he sees that's how you're going to get the country forward. And Andrew Charlton is smart enough to realise that we're going to need to create so much economic activity to repay this debt without putting tax up, but by creating the economic activity, will we receipt more through GST? He understands that. Jim doesn't understand that because he did a PhD in Paul Keating, and that doesn't have any economic credentials. He did a PhD on a treasurer, the only treasurer that never went to university or ran a business. So I don't even know what he thought he was going to learn out of that PhD. I'd be putting it in a filing cabinet and not telling anybody. But whereas Andrew Charlton, I think, has got the runs on the board in a way that Bob Hawke did.
2: Mm. The numbers. It's the numbers, yeah. David.
0: Don't I know it?
1: Me too. Let's look at Annika Wells now. She's back in the headlines, surprise, surprise, regarding spending. And this time it is around the parliamentary investigators when she was talking about the taxpayer-funded trip to South Australia. She charged the taxpayers $3,600 because she was having a sideline meeting at her friend's birthday bash, South Australian MP. But it does look as though, through freedom of information, it's not in his diary. Now, look, Annika's team has said, no, it still happened. He's also said that it's happened. But I see this and I think, for how much money?
0: Yep.
1: You know, you're both former politician. I just think, for how much money you're getting paid in these positions, do you really need to charge the taxpayer for your flights to South Australia? And also, it sounds like she was flying business. Can you not just go economy?
0: Well, she just doesn't get it. And it's quite clear that she just doesn't get it, Annika Wells. And, I wanted her to succeed. We all want all of our leaders to succeed.
1: Yeah.
0: She's the sports minister. We've got an Olympics coming. Yeah. This shouldn't be the distraction of Annika Wells. She should be out there being running Team Australia when it comes to our sporting prowess. But this, I think we're talking about somebody who is so entrenched with the concept of entitlement that didn't even think about it. Now, I was talking to my wife about this this afternoon, about Annika Wells and this particular

0: She hit the roof. I mean, Labor got to realise when this stuff seeps out, it's actually even worse for their vote than maybe a billion-dollar interest bill that they weren't prepared for, because the mums of Western Sydney and the mums of suburban Melbourne are saying to themselves, I've got to buy shoes next week for the kids.
1: Yeah.
0: And she just blew $4,000 on going business class to a birthday party.
2: Exactly.
3: But people just end up hating all politicians,
0: well,
3: David,
0: that's true.
3: Okay? They put everybody in the same basket, whether it's the Liberal Party, One Nation, everybody is using taxpayer money for these type of trips, let's be honest.
0: Not everybody.
3: In the federal sphere, it's big allowances,
0: yeah.
3: They all access it. We've had issues in the past with former Liberal ministers as well.
0: Yeah.
3: I think the bigger issue is who is trying to do her in. She should be asking her own party, because there's just leak after leak on this woman.
0: Somebody's
3: after her, because there seems to be a story about her entitlements every 2 months.
0: I know.
3: And Albo's keeping her, so she's still a minister.
1: Now, I also want to have a look at this video of Anthony Albanese that's doing the rounds. He's dabbled back into comedy and, look, this is post-Melongate. Take a listen.
4: Hello, darling.
5: Dad!
4: And who's this?
5: Dad, this is my boyfriend, James.
4: Well, nice to meet you, mate.
5: You are meeting me.
6: Bear in mind, I'm very protective of my daughter. And if you break her heart, I can reinstate your hex debt.
1: Okay, now I personally find that cringe, and I just think there's probably better things he could be doing with his time. But then, look, there were other people. The producer of this show thinks it's hilarious.
3: I think it's...
1: What do you think?
0: I would have thought on the back of Melongate he would have given comedy a bit of a break for a while. Mm. I thought it was AI. When I first saw it, there's no way this bloke has done this. There is no way that the Prime Minister of Australia has done this. This is AI. And I looked at it again, and then did a bit of research. What's he trying to say? Is he trying to say that his son's transitioning? Is he trying to say that...
3: No, I can't.
0: I mean, I thought it was a bit cute about I'll reinstate your hex, but it is also a very arrogant thing for a prime minister to say.
3: It's just getting attention, guys, and they're very good at it. Labor Party's very good at getting. But this is Gen Z. This is what they like: 30-second videos that they watch on TikTok or their reels. They don't read opinion pieces. They don't read books. They watch these type of reels. So he got 90,000 likes. It tells you that young people are watching it. It's very smart. If you come from the Labor Party point of view, very smart politics.
0: But
3: we might not like it. It's not our kind of thing.
0: It'll turn middle Australia off.
3: Are they really watching it?
0: It's they will now.
3: They will now if we get it out there, but it's not designed for them. It's designed for the 20-something-year-old university student going, oh, I better vote Labor. I don't want to pay my hex.
0: Being Prime Minister isn't a naturally funny job.
3: No.
0: We've seen premiers and prime ministers try. I mean, Hawke was funny. And I think, you know, there's a few that have had a wicked sense of humour. But I just don't believe that on the back of Melongate, this bloke's going to try to do another ostentatious performance.
1: Well, I think he's done it.
3: It'll work in some parts, I'm afraid, in that 30% that we're talking about.
1: just quickly before I let you go, David, I do just want to get your thoughts. President Donald Trump has come out against Zelensky saying he pretty much should just go and resign, and he's getting angry about Ukraine attacking Russia's oil refineries. And I was watching this and I thought, is this Trump trying to get the pressure off himself heading into the midterms and say, oh, it's Ukraine's fault that our oil is really expensive. There's nothing to see here.
0: It's a good deflection for Trump to use. It's risky, of course, because then people start looking at America as once again trying to influence foreign leadership. You know, even today we've had more headlines saying that we're at risk of foreign interference for elections. That's obviously a very, very blatant attempt at foreign intervention. But I don't think anybody in America is actually going to think that all of a sudden their problems are going to be solved if the Ukrainian president's rolled over.
3: Mm. Well, you've got to ask yourself why did he say it? Zelensky attacked him over the diesel deal.
0: Yeah.
3: And if you're Trump, you're up, midterms are coming up, you're about to lose Congress, you've got a lot of angry farmers, a lot of angry truckers and business operators in America. I think he'd rather the wrath of Zelensky than the wrath of the American people.
0: Well, so that's true.
3: That's how he thinks.
1: Well, we are crossing to the US later in the program to talk exactly that. David and Tanya, thank you so much for coming on. Well, let's go to Canberra now, where I spoke with New South Wales Liberal Senator Jess Collins a little earlier. Well, Jess, you and I were at the Save HMAS Penguin rally at Balmoral this morning. What struck you the most about the turnout, but the determination of the community?
2: Oh, Jamie, wasn't it a remarkable morning just to see so many people turn out? I've spoken to a few people. We reckon well over 1,000, maybe 1,200 people turned out down on Balmoral Beach to have their voice heard. And every single person in that crowd said, do not sell HMAS Penguin. Now, it was pretty remarkable. We know that this government hasn't done any genuine consultations on the sale of the 67 defence bases. And here we were all showing out today, starting this huge campaign against the sell-off of HMAS Penguin.
1: And there is another rally that's planned for Victoria Barracks on the 25th of October and another one for Penguin next month. But what else do we need to do to send the message to the government that these sites aren't for sale and no one's going down without a fight?
2: Oh, thanks, Jamie. There are a few call to actions here. And I'll first point out that, look, you know, the coalition has been at the forefront of this, but this is a bipartisan process. Down at the Rotunda today, we had people from all sides of politics that were out there showing their support for saving HMAS Penguin. We'll have exactly the same at Victoria Barracks too. So regardless of who your friends are, regardless of whether they're political or, you know, left or right, encourage them. Write to their local member, but also importantly, write to Anthony Albanese, because it's time for the Prime Minister to step in and stop this nonsense and save Victoria Barracks, save HMAS Penguin, Lancer Barracks and all those wonderful sites in metropolitan centres around Australia. I also encourage you to jump on social media to share the message. We're constantly putting messages out there on all of our platforms, so please like it, share it, get the message out there so that we can get everybody on board on this. And the final call to action that I have for everybody listening tonight is to please sign Senator James Patterson's petition if you haven't already. We are over 100,000 signatures, but we've got a whole lot more to go. We need to show this government exactly how everybody feels.
1: I want to stay on the sale of the defence sites for a moment, because you are chairing the Senate inquiry into this sale. But you're the one that has raised questions about the cost of moving defence personnel into Defence Plaza within the city. Just tell us about the huge price difference between keeping Victoria Barracks and then moving everyone to the city. But also, on top of the price difference, it's the loss of the strategic asset too.
2: It absolutely is. Look, the numbers that are underpinning this sale, even just Victoria Barracks, Sydney, are very rubbery indeed. You've got to remember, we own Victoria Barracks, Sydney. The Army has done so for about 180 years and has been a remarkable custodian of that particular base and all the other bases that it's custodian of. It simply doesn't make financial sense to send everybody into a building that we do not own. We've just signed a 10-year lease. I think it's about $330 million for that 10-year lease. They're pouring millions, tens of millions of dollars into the upgrade for this building, where we've only got a couple of levels in this huge high rise in the middle of Pitt Street. None of it makes sense. And of course, not everybody can fit in there. Not everybody can do their training in there. So they're having to send personnel all over Australia. They actually don't know where they're going to send them yet. There is no plan. There is no contingency. So the whole thing is a shambles and built upon, as you said, some very rubbery financial figures indeed.
1: And your interim report has recommended halting the sales, and the inquiry of yours has now been extended until February. But what are some of the questions that you're still wanting Defence to answer and that you're potentially having trouble getting those responses from?
2: So at the moment, we are looking very, very deeply into the maintenance program. Part of the problem is that the maintenance program costs too much. We outsource too much. Things like changing a light bulb costs about $500. They outsource everything now, from moving ammunition around to the bases. I absolutely couldn't believe when I heard that we outsource the moving of ammunition. Their reasoning is that soldiers would then have to be trained, and they don't want to have to put resources into training them to move ammunition around. The whole thing is phenomenally complex, centralised into Canberra. So we're just trying to unpick all of that. And of course, There is a whole lot of overspend as well. So, you know, the maintenance program, we've got to look at how much that spends and why it is that we simply can't afford it anymore.
1: And you went viral for exactly that comment you just made before about changing the light bulb and that it would cost around that $500 mark. And I think when you uncover things like that, it just shows how crazy it is to be going and selling these defence assets and sites when we really should be looking at something like that, that we've got these experienced personnel on a defence site and they're not able to change a light bulb and save that $500. And instead, it has to be outsourced.
2: That's exactly right, Jamie. Now, we actually have trades. People come into the Defence Force and learn trades like being an electrician, and they're not allowed to do their job on base and do simple things like changing a light bulb. They have to escort others to change the bases. We don't guard our own bases anymore, and we know that in the news the past few weeks there have been some serious questions about the ability of the outsourced securities to foreign-owned companies and their ability to actually protect our Defence Force and protect the bases too. So, you know, these are serious questions that we will continue to ask about. I did actually get an FOI request back just a few days ago asking whether the Prime Minister had actually been to any of these bases, given that he was selling 67 of them. And in fact, the only base that he's been to is Derwent Barracks down in Tasmania, where he did a press conference spruiking the sale of Derwent Barracks. Now, you know, we go back to the process. I think the process is completely flawed. The government, the Labor government, the leadership have absolutely no idea what they're doing. They've just sent down a couple of bureaucrats to go and look at these sites and make assessments about their strategic value, about their operational value, and about their value to the Australian community. And they're completely off the mark with all of it.
1: And Jess, before I let you go, small businesses, they're just being squeezed from every single direction. And I think focusing on the economy and things like small business is the bread and butter policy ideas for the coalition. What are you hearing on the ground? What's the feedback that you're hearing from small businesses within your community, but also others that are reaching out to you?
2: Jamie, it's the last straw for them. It is absolutely the last straw. Now, if you see, you know, small business, typically they just get on with their jobs. You know, they're just trying to make ends meet. They've got families. A lot of them have young children. And they're just trying to build a better life for their children. Now, they've taken a battering this year from the government, starting with the budget that they handed down in May. We managed to put so much pressure on this government and feedback from the small business community that they have walked back on a few of those things. And see, the issue with the Labor government, Jamie, is that they just do not come out and ask small business how it's going to impact them. They make these decisions and then try to clean up the mess after. And when you see the small business community come out and they come out in full force on social media to make their voice heard, you know there's a real problem there.
1: Yeah, you're absolutely spot on there. Senator, thank you for your time tonight.
2: Thanks for having me, Jamie.
1: Well, the government says it's making life cheaper for consumers, but a policy simply pushing costs onto small businesses and driving prices higher anyway. That's next.

0: Well, welcome back. It's great to have your company. Well, small business is the backbone of the Australian economy. But right now, many owners are asking a very simple question. Why does it feel like they're being punished for trying to get ahead? From rising operating costs to changes to credit card surcharges, business owners are facing increasing pressure. And take the surcharge ban. Banks and payment providers can still charge businesses for processing the transactions, but businesses will no longer be able to pass on certain costs to customers. Well, joining me now is Belinda Rasso, who's a registered tax agent and co-founder of Tax Invest Accounting. Belinda, thank you so much for coming in.
1: My pleasure. Thank you for letting me be here.
0: I saw you online and you've been so great and vocal for standing up for small business, especially in your role. You're on the ground, you're listening to what's going on, and you've launched a national campaign that's all kicking off tonight. And I do want to show my viewers your TVC. Let's take a look.
2: More than 375,000 businesses closed last year.
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0: It's a powerful video.
1: It gives me the chills. It does, just watching that.
0: Well, tell us about the drive and the campaign behind this.
1: Well, firstly, this is unlike any other campaign. Now, these are real small business owners telling their story. No paid actors here. We actually put a call out on social media and asked for 1,000 small businesses if they wanted to register and be a part of it. Well, it blew up the website, so we couldn't even take any more people applying. That is what's actually happening out there. We want to just show Canberra, look, this is what's happening on the ground level, and small businesses, we're standing together and we're going to be heard.
0: And now tell us about this credit card surcharge ban that happened last week, and there was significant backlash when it all was unfolding. But a question that I had around all of this is why the RBA and the government didn't take up the fight with the banks and payment providers. Instead, they've just gone and passed it on to small businesses who then ultimately either need to absorb the cost or pass it on to the consumer. What's your opinion about what you're seeing there?
1: Fantastic question, because why are we even calling it a surcharge ban when what's actually being banned? The only thing that's been banned is small businesses cannot actually on-charge it. If this is a ban and a real ban, let's ban it at the source. They had the ability, they spoke about this, they consulted for a while. Why didn't they actually ban it at the source?
0: Mm. And then the ATO followed when the credit card ban was mentioned, and then the ATO came out and said, oh, well, we're not going to start taking credit cards for your tax return and all that sort of stuff. And of course, then Jim Chalmers has ended up coming out and making them delay it for 9 months. But let's take a listen to the Treasurer when he was making the announcement.
15: So we've stepped in here to provide the necessary funding to ensure that the ATO can continue to take credit card payments until the end of the financial year. We take very seriously the feedback that the ATO and the government have received when it comes to implementing this surcharge ban.
0: Now, Belinda, when you're listening to that, when I first watched it and I thought, oh, he's there patting himself on the back, but the problem is he hasn't actually solved the issue and
1: not
0: it's just been delayed for 9 months. What's your response to that?
1: Well, that's a band-aid. That's nothing. Mm. Now, they actually announced it like the thief in the night before 1st of October, when everybody was asleep, they announced it. And they didn't realise, like a lot of things that they've announced this year, how much small business we're going to actually turn on them for it. Because small businesses need this cash flow. So actually paying by a credit card just gives them that little bit of breathing room. But all they've done now is it's the optics. They've come out and said, look, we're going to hold this off until June 30. That does nothing. We want answers. We want them to actually reverse it full stop. They've got the money. They've got the budget for it. Mm.
0: And just tell us, you deal with small business owners every single day. What are some of the things that they're saying to you and how much they're struggling to be able to keep their doors open? And especially leading into a time like Christmas, How many do you think out of your customers or what you're hearing on social media are going to struggle to make it to the end of the year?
1: Well, we call this phenomenon quietly closing, where they don't actually go and sell their business. We see that they start dropping the hours of all of their staff, their suppliers get paid later, and eventually they just close the doors behind them. 375,000 businesses closed last year. That's over 1,000 a day. When are they going to stand up and say, no, we're going to actually listen to them? Because this budget, it just decimated small business. We don't even know what's going to happen this week. I know the Greens have come out and said there's no carve-outs, but we'll be standing up. Watch out for us because this campaign is not over. We'll be taking this further.
0: We will be watching you. So you'll have your billboards out around Canberra. The TVC is going to be playing on TV.
1: Yep, it's only the beginning. Watch out, Canberra. We're coming for you.
0: Oh, we'll be keeping an eye on it. Belinda, we'll see you again soon.
1: Look forward to it.
0: Well, coming up after the break, September 11-style terror attack allegedly planned by a commercial airline pilot and the revelations that his radicalisation began in Melbourne with alleged links to a controversial Islamic centre. That's next.

0: Welcome back. Disturbing new details have emerged about the alleged attempted hijacking of a Fly Dubai plane bound for Israel. The pilot accused of trying to crash the aircraft in a September 11 style terrorist attack has reportedly confessed that his radicalisation began right here in Australia. Investigators allege he deliberately pursued a career in aviation with the intention of carrying out a mass casualty attack. Joining me now is Professor Greg Barton, Deakin University's Chair in Global Islamic Politics. Greg, welcome. UAE prosecutors have said that this man's radicalisation began while studying in Melbourne back in 2017. How concerned should Australians be that someone allegedly developed these extremist beliefs right here on our soil?
1: Yeah, this is certainly shocking news, Jamie. I mean, we heard of this this incident. Thank heavens it finished well with great heroism by the captain and the passengers. But to think that it had a connection with Australia is, you know, boggles the mind. But of course, you go back 10 years and 10, 12 years, we were in the midst of a heightened surge from ISIS to recruit young Australians to go to Syria. So there was a lot of extremist activity happening, not in mainstream mosques, but in sort of outlying edge centres. So we had a centre in the south of Melbourne, Al-Fakhan and a bookshop, and Al-Rasala in Bankstown in Sydney. The mainstream mosques, though, were not associated. So, yeah, there's a lot we need to understand about what happened, who he was speaking to, and, you know, whether authorities at the time were spotting this, whether they missed something, whether there's any ongoing threats. But it is literally shocking.
0: And UAE prosecutors have specifically identified Takfiri ideology as an influence. Can you just explain to all of us what that is exactly?
1: Yeah, it's a broad catch-all phrase. Takfir, to engage in takfir, to be a takfiri, is to accuse your fellow believers of being apostates. So it's regarded as a grave sin to accuse a fellow Muslim of not being a true believer. I mean, it's between them and God as to what's happening, and you can have concerns about their morality or their behavior or their beliefs, but you don't accuse them of not being a believer. That's regarded as crossing a line. So if somebody self-identifies as being takfiri or has been referred to as takfiri, it puts them in a very small edge case of people who don't respect mainstream society, including mainstream Muslim society, don't respect mainstream Muslim leadership. I think it's an interesting indication that Hamam al-Hamami, according to his own words, was mixing with some very extreme individuals. So it was not mainstream influence, but people that he describes as being takfiri.
0: Some of the other accusations that have been coming to light is that the hijacker became acquainted with people connected to My Centre, which is a Melbourne Islamic facility, and it's led by Sheikh Abu Hamza, who's previously attracted some controversy over some inflammatory sermons. But the query that I have is it's also alleged that this centre received support from an organisation linked to the Muslim Brotherhood. Now, there's no suggestion that the Sheikh knew anything about this plot, but surely these revelations raise some serious questions. Is it time for the Australian government to look at considering banning the Muslim Brotherhood?
1: Yeah, banning something like the Muslim Brotherhood, we had this discussion with Hizb ut-Tahrir, you know, there's pros and cons, but you end up with often creating problems while solving problems. I think the good news is that mainstream Australian mosques don't harbour these extremists. They hang around the edges. So it may not even be anyone formally involved with My Centre, if indeed that's the link, but somebody who was visiting there and used the occasions of meetings, you know, after hours to strike up a friendship. It'll be very important to get to the bottom of this to figure out what the connections are. I think in general, this is one of these stories that shows us the system in Australia is working. Counterterrorism police, state police, federal police, ASIO, and the communities are doing a good job. You know, they were facing a big challenge in the middle of last decade with Islamic State recruiting. But still, and you can never take this for granted, and the trouble is with lone actors, it only takes one individual who gets it into his head to do something. And if that individual is a pilot or a truck driver or a bus driver or something, yeah, the consequences can be awful. So I think as ever, we need to be concerned, to be alert, but not to feel like this, you know, it's a hopeless situation, just that we've got to be on our guard and work together.
0: And just before I let you go, an element of this that I found quite frightening is that the co-pilot allegedly admitted to prosecutors that he chose an aviation career specifically to carry out a high-profile mass casualty attack. He modelled it off 9/11, allegedly. But how do we stop this? Because this could be years in the making if an alleged perpetrator sees something and then spends years trying to achieve it.
1: Yeah, that's a really big question, Jamie, and an important one for this time. After 9/11, we made the cockpit doors very secure so that it was very hard for anyone to get into the cockpit apart from the pilots. So we kept the pilots safe. But, of course, what happens if the danger comes from inside the cockpit? And in the last couple of decades, including even last year, possibly with Air India 171, possibly with Malaysian Airlines 370, but certainly with the case of the German Wings flight that flew into the Swiss Alps, you had an incident where the fatal crash occurred because a pilot took action, locked the other pilot out. Those cases I'm referring to would probably be mental health rather than extremism, but whether it's mental health or whether it's extremism doesn't really matter in terms of the danger to the passengers. We need to do a better job of vetting flight crew, not just once and done, but on a weekly basis. They're checked for health. Their heart health, their mental health is checked, but maybe not the mental well-being as much as it should be. And it is truly shocking that Fly Dubai, that was flying directly from the Emirates into Israel, was not checking its flight crew as thoroughly as we would assume that it would be doing. And also the Ministry of transport in Israel hadn't checked the names on the manifest that was given to them. So, this is a classic case where we make everything as secure as we can, but we miss something hiding in plain sight. And so I think there's going to be a lot more focus now on vetting the mental health and political views of pilots and trying to lessen the danger that occurs on the other side of that locked cockpit door.
0: Well, Greg Button, I will leave it there. I always appreciate your insights. Well, the United States is now just weeks away from its midterm elections, and the stakes couldn't be higher for Donald Trump. All 435 seats in the House of Representatives are up for grabs, along with 35 seats in the Senate. Republicans currently control both chambers of Congress, but history tells us that holding on to power during a president's midterm election is no easy task. So to go through all of that now is joining me with political strategist and podcast host Tiffany Marie Brannan. Well, Tiffany, welcome. History tells us midterms are almost always a referendum on the sitting president, but Trump has built his political career on defying conventional wisdom. Is this another opportunity to prove the political establishment wrong?
2: Well, I really hope so, and so do every other, registered Republican voter that I know here in the United States. The reality is that President Trump is always thinking outside of the box. And while, there's a lot of doom and gloom and blackpilling sort of in the ether over here, the reality is that the GOP has consistently outperformed every predicted poll since 2016, since his first run. And that includes the 2018 midterms. So I think that while, it might be unusual, I think there's always hope when President Trump is in charge.
0: And if the Republicans lose, what will this mean for the US government, but also for the world in the remaining 2 years of Trump's presidency?
2: That's a great question. And the truth is that it's already been a difficult 2 years. The American people voted in President Trump as a referendum on what was going on during the Biden administration. None of us were happy. It was open border. We became the home for millions of unvetted and unchecked illegal immigrants. The COVID situation was handled terribly over here. Just everything was going wrong. And so I think that ultimately what we're looking at is already pushback in the last 2 years of establishment Republicans who are not MAGA, who do not support President Trump. We're dealing with judicial activist judges who are actively, we're constantly putting out fires. So they're actively filing lawsuit after lawsuit and really trying to hamper and stop the president from fulfilling his duty that we, the American people, have asked him and voted him in to do. So it's been very frustrating. And I think that if we do lose control of the House and the Senate, it will only make that job more difficult. This is really a very important battle. It's why we're trying to get voter turnout. I mean, you look at a state like California, which is always just kind of awash and thrown over to the Democrats. And that's often because in midterms, you see a 60% Democrat turnout and only like a 40% Republican turnout. So we're trying to really initiate the vote, because if we lose control of Congress, it will be even more difficult for Trump to do the job that we want him to do.
0: And some of the narrative that I've been reading is that Trump has backed a number of candidates whose loyalty to him appears to outweigh their political experience or electability. Is this the case? And is it an instance where he has surrounded himself with loyalists and potentially can put some safe Republican seats at risk?
2: Yeah, I mean, there's that, because essentially a lot of these people got primaried due to the fact that they refused to support legislation that has the support of the American people. A perfect example of this is the Save America Act, which would require here in the United States us to have voter ID requirements in order to vote. You have to have voter ID, or you have to have a form of identification to, you know, buy alcohol, cigarettes, to go to the airport, to register your car, to do any sort of normal task. I mean, I can't go to Costco here and buy things in bulk at wholesale unless I have an ID. And so it's not asking a lot, but there was such pushback, really bizarre pushback, on something like voting for the Save America Act, even from some Republicans, that they got primaried. And they got primaried by Trump supporters and loyalists who we know, if they were in Congress, would actually do something like support the Save Act. And so I think it did probably put some of the more widely liked and more popular candidates out to pasture, and did replace them with candidates that might not be as charismatic or as well-liked by moderates, and that could potentially cost us the vote.
0: And what I have found interesting is watching Trump holding rallies in safe Republican seats rather than focusing on the battlegrounds. Do you think that that's a sign that they're concerned about where the party's heading going into the midterms?
2: No, it's actually very strategic. I mean, if there's one thing President Trump is, it's brilliant and very strategic. And the reality is, because of, as we just talked about, these other candidates in states that maybe aren't as far right or have had a lot of demographic change, President Trump is intentionally staying away from very, you know, rocky, on the verge of tipping over races and states, because at this point, in my understanding, association and him coming and campaigning and stumping for these candidates would actually do them more harm than good, and would actually further push the vote in the Democrat side. So by staying in these safer Republican, you know, more heartland kind of states, he's actually continuing to grow enthusiasm for the midterms, trying to get his base to turn out, and is really pulling from the candidates that he knows are high propensity voters instead of the ones that might be turned off by a candidate's association with him in the administration.
0: And Katie Zachariah has been named as the new White House press secretary to replace Caroline Leavitt, who resigned from the role at the end of August. Well, this is what President Trump said about her.
3: Is going to be the press secretary. She's a friend of most of you. I know she likes people. She likes all of you, actually. I don't know if that's good or bad.
0: What can you tell us about her?
2: Well, you asked the right person. I have known Katie Zachariah for 20 plus years. And back when she was Katie Black, we actually went to Pepperdine University together in California, and then went to Pepperdine Law School together. And so I've known her my entire adult life. And what I can say is that Katie, this is a dream come true for her. Her entire professional career has been to work for Trump since he first started running in politics as president for the last 10 years. She loves Trump. This is her dream fulfilled. And I know that she will absolutely be someone that is smart and capable and will do the best job she humanly can, because that's just who she is. And she's very much a go-getter. She's very, very focused. She's very strategic as well. And what she taught me that I love is to pivot. And when life gives you opportunities, you pivot. And that's kind of like a theme that Katie has. So I'm really excited to see, you know, the job she does, to see how she handles stepping into Caroline Leavitt's shoes, because those are big shoes to fill. But I know that she's going to do her best and do a great job.
0: Well, we will be seeing plenty of Katie, and also no doubt plenty of you, Tiffany, as we count down to the midterm elections. Thank you so much for your time tonight. And who is under the most pressure next week? I'll have the pressure test after the break.

0: Treasurer Jim Chalmers. We've had four interest rate rises since Feb, with more predicted to come later in the year. Families drowning in bills, small businesses fighting to survive, and an economy struggling under the weight of government spending. You've spent your career working for Labor or at a Labor-aligned think tank. Your PhD was on Paul Keating. And now you're running Australia's economy. The lack of first-hand business experience raises serious questions about the decisions that you're making. Australians need an economy that works, not a lecture from you about it. And they need this economy turned around urgently. Treasurer, if you can't deliver that, how much longer should Australians be expected to wait? And at what point does accountability mean stepping aside and allowing someone else to take over? Well, thank you for joining me tonight. I will be back Sunday next week from 7 o'clock. Up next, it's The McPherson Angle with James McPherson.
1: This is The McPherson Angle.
2: Well, good evening and welcome to the program. Here's what's coming up on The McPherson Angle tonight. Former Liberal Treasurer Josh Frydenberg has released his biography, or is it an application for the Liberal Party leadership? I'll talk to Dan Tehan in a moment and ask if the Libs need the former member for Kooyong to come back and save them. And you'd think the PM would have learned after doing the Bush Deep podcast, but apparently not.
3: Hello, darling.
4: Dad!
3: And who's this?
4: Dad, this is my boyfriend, James.
3: Well, nice to meet you, mate.
2: Oh, I'll discuss the Prime Minister's latest social media calamity with my panel in a moment. And what's a girl grip? And what on earth is a slop grenade? They're among hundreds of new words added to English dictionaries. Our favourite wordsmith, Kel Richards, joins me later to explain why the English language is evolving and possibly losing its mind. We'll get to all of that shortly, but first, we learned at the weekend that the radical Islamist pilot who allegedly hijacked a Fly Dubai passenger jet full of Jews was radicalised in Melbourne. Well, I never saw that coming, did you? But wait, there's more. We further learned that the Islamic Centre linked to the alleged hijacker was the recipient of more than $68,000 in taxpayer-funded grants. But wait, there's more yet. If you can believe it, the grants administered by the Federal Department of Home Affairs were intended to help young people learn or maintain languages other than English. So the Labor government is using our money to help Muslim immigrants not speak English. Make that make sense. Oh, and there's the apparent link to the radical Islamist who seems to have been intent on parking a passenger jet halfway up a Tel Aviv high-rise. I say all that to say, you'd think Home Affairs Minister Tony Burke would have anticipated a few questions about this when he appeared on Sunday Agenda this morning.
5: News24.com reporting that this My Centre that he was involved with, the pilot, received a $60,000 grant from the Department of Home Affairs. Do you have a reaction to that?
6: Sorry, which centre can you...
2: the old we're having technical difficulties trick.
5: It's a multicultural youth centre in Melbourne called the My Centre. It was mentioned in the court report out of the United Arab Emirates.
6: I don't have more information on that, Andrew. I'm sorry. I'll be able to find something out on that. I don't directly manage that part of the program, but
5: okay.
6: It's a reasonable question.
2: Well, thanks, Home Affairs Minister, for confirming it's a reasonable question. It's not only a reasonable question, it's an obvious question. And it's not as though the minister was being asked to explain voodoo magic or Jim Chalmers' budget, but of course I repeat myself. If I was Home Affairs Minister and if I learned that my department had sprayed taxpayer cash all over an Islamic centre now linked to a major terrorist incident, I wouldn't go on TV without knowing the answer to the questions. Who approved it? What checks were conducted? What was the money intended to achieve? And did anyone bother to examine the organisation receiving it? I certainly wouldn't turn up to a television interview with Andrew Clennell hoping to sneak through. But maybe that's the problem. For years, governments have treated multicultural grants as though the mere invocation of diversity renders scrutiny unnecessary. Ask what the money achieves, you're a cynic. Ask who receives it, you're a bigot. Ask whether taxpayers are getting value for money, and someone will probably accuse you of undermining social cohesion. And yet, social cohesion is precisely what we ought to be protecting. And that requires more than handing out grants, congratulating ourselves on our tolerance, and hoping none of the recipients develop an unhealthy interest in aviation. Because when the government is funding programs supposedly designed to help young people, the public's entitled to expect somebody, somewhere, has checked where the money is going, especially when the department is handing it out. It's called Home Affairs. The clue, you'd think, is in the name. Well, forget whether or not you agree with the death penalty. The question this week is whether or not you agree with an execution being live streamed on the internet. The US military announced at the weekend it will broadcast the execution of Fort Hood shooter Nidal Hassan. Hassan is the son of Palestinian immigrants who grew up to become one of America's most notorious radical Islamic terrorists. And he's due to be killed by firing squad on December 3rd, which Secretary of War Pete Hegseth described as a no-brainer.
7: No-brainer. Execution by firing squad. Army major betrays his country, radical Islamist, kills a bunch of Americans at Fort Hood. Of course we're going to do it at Fort Hood. We're going to do it on a Thursday. We're going to do it at 1 o'clock, which is when he did it. And it's going to be soldiers with rifles executing the firing squad.
2: But Hegseth went even further, later saying the execution would be live streamed because he wanted to ensure people were able to watch it. Here's what he told journalists.
7: People need to understand that this is there's serious consequences for these types of things.
2: Nidal Hassan murdered 13 unarmed US soldiers and wounded more than 30 others in the 2009 Fort Hood massacre. After swearing allegiance to Al-Qaeda, the US military psychiatrist opened fire on fellow American soldiers while shouting Allah Akbar. It was an act of ideological savagery that left families shattered, a nation struggling to understand how a US soldier could turn his weapon on the people he was supposed to serve. But now it's the Trump administration with its plan to broadcast the execution that's being accused of savagery. This bishop is typical.
8: So now we have execution as entertainment. This is one of the most certain signs of the demise of our democracy. Executions as entertainment? No. We should and can be better than this.
2: She should and can be more honest than that, especially when wearing a clerical collar. Her Trump derangement syndrome is showing under her robes. The execution is not being shown as entertainment. Hegseth has been quite explicit about the purpose, to ensure people, especially America's enemies, understand there are consequences for murdering Americans, especially on American soil. Now, you might disagree with the method. You might believe the execution should take place privately. Those are legitimate arguments. But pretending the administration has announced a new reality television franchise called, I don't know, America's Next Top Executioner is a little melodramatic. Then again, there's no helping Trump's critics, is there?
9: It's disgusting. It's childish. What's next, pay-per-view? I mean, this is just ridiculous what's going on. No one should have to watch this. It shouldn't be anything the public sees.
2: Oh, my God, pay-per-view. Imagine his surprise when he discovers the government is not going to force him to watch it. I mean, even Vice President J.D. Vance said he's not going to watch it.
10: I hope that people don't forget that this is a guy who brutally murdered a lot of innocent people. Now, that said, I mean, look, if it's ultimately live streamed, I'm not going to be watching it.
2: See? America's a free country. And by executing radical Islamists, Trump's trying to keep it that way. I have to show you this well-meaning young lady who inadvertently typifies what is so wrong with so much of the West.
11: I think, personally, it's a bit inhumane just because, I mean, it's not something that needs to be shown live, especially we don't know if kids are watching or if it might affect somebody personally. A lot to do with mental health and everything as well. Definitely don't think it should be broadcasted live.
2: Think of the children. Think of your mental health. Of course, children should be protected from disturbing material, and there are reasonable questions about how an execution should be broadcast and who should be able to access it. But lady, if you're worried that seeing the execution of a radical Islamist might damage your mental health, imagine how your mental health might fare if radical Islamists were allowed to prevail. There's worse things in the world than witnessing triumph of good over evil. I mean, imagine living under evil. The media thought they'd trap Trump with a gotcha question.
12: Authorize or approve the execution, the live stream execution of the
13: Fort Hood. Did
12: you approve?
13: Absolutely.
2: That question from the same media who played the Kirk assassination over and over and over again. Apparently, repeatedly broadcasting the murder of a conservative activist, that's journalism. Broadcasting the execution of a convicted mass murderer, that's the death of democracy. The distinction, it seems to me, depends on whose death is being discussed and which political conclusions the footage might encourage. But Trump wasn't hiding from the decision, and there's something to be said for that. Hiding every consequence is not proof of moral sophistication. And over again, apparently, repeatedly broadcasting the murder of a

0: be unmistakable. And after years of watching our institutions agonise over the sensitivities of everyone except the victims, unmistakable consequences, I think, are a very welcome change. Now, some will argue that the US risks turning Hassan into a martyr by shooting him dead on live stream. That's a legitimate concern. But I've got a question. Why is it that the danger of encouraging terrorists only becomes urgent when someone proposes discouraging them? Islamists might not fear death, that's true, but they do respect strength. And those who cry that Hassan will become a martyr never seem to worry about the message weakness sends to caliphate wannabes. Because weakness, that communicates something. So does indecision. And so does the spectacle of a civilization that can barely bring itself to punish its enemies without first convening a committee to discuss how it will affect our mental health. I'll tell you what will be fascinating, though. How will Australia's e-safety Karen respond to the live streaming of the execution? You remember how she fought tooth and nail to stop us seeing an alleged terror attack on a priest in Sydney. Will she now fight to stop us seeing the consequences for attacks on the West? All right, here's some good news from Gaza. The Guardian reported today that junior surf lifesavers have recommenced training on Gaza's main beach. You can see from the images here, kids taking part in the Gaza Nippers program. That's a really good thing. Greens leader David Shoebridge took time out from designing state-owned grocery stores to tweet his excitement. He wrote, "In the horror of a genocide, this is a moment of hope. 15 of the children from the Gaza Nippers program got back in the surf this week. 30 of the other nippers can't be found. Many have been killed. How has the world made the decision to send so many bombs and so few lifesavers?" Well, Senator Shoebridge, a couple of points. First, if kids are catching waves, I don't think they're in the horror of a genocide. I've read the diary of Anne Frank and I don't remember her taking time out to go surfing. Second, David Shoebridge is right that 30 children who were part of the Nippers program 3 years ago haven't now turned up for the relaunch. He's not right that, quote unquote, many have been killed. That is total speculation. Who knows? He might be right. I hope he's not. The point is, he doesn't actually know. And finally, when the Greens leader asks, how is it that the world sends so many bombs and so few lifesavers to Gaza? Now, I'm just spitballing here, but it may be because the Hamas terrorists aren't inclined to surrender to lifeguards. They're Hamas terrorists, David, not tourists caught in a rip requiring the assistance of Bondi Rescue. Former Liberal Treasurer Josh Frydenberg isn't sure whether he wants to make a political comeback, but he's absolutely certain what he'd do if he did. And he'd very much like everyone to know, not that he's making a comeback, of course, but just in case anyone was wondering what a Frydenberg resurrection might look like, he's helpfully published a political manifesto, sorry, autobiography. The highlights dominated yesterday's papers, giving Australians a tantalising glimpse of the political future Frydenberg insists he may never have any intention of pursuing. He distanced himself from the Morrison government's COVID decisions, and he outlined what he'd do differently if he were the Liberal leader, not that he's making a comeback. He's just written a book explaining why the Liberals need to do things differently, given the opportunity, under the leadership of someone who isn't him. Unless, joining me now is Shadow Energy Minister Dan Tehan. Dan, welcome to the program. The Coalition haven't really picked up in the polls, despite replacing Susan Lee with Angus Taylor. Is Josh Frydenberg the sort of person who could cut through where Angus Taylor hasn't been able?
1: Well, James, a couple of things. Wonderful to be with you again and with your viewers. So the Coalition is, I think, doing incredibly well. And I think the first real test we're going to see of that is in Victoria. And I'm very confident that we're going to see a Coalition government win in Victoria. And I think we'll see a very good government. So I think that's a great marker for what we need to keep doing federally. Second thing about it is if Josh Frydenberg does decide to run, and we haven't got a final decision on that, I think the parliament would be a better place with him in it and Monique Ryan out. And I reckon most of your viewers would agree with that, because

0: That would mean we're one seat closer to Angus Taylor Prime Ministership. So, look, who knows how it'll play out, but I think what we have to do is make sure we keep putting our policies out there, focus on the main job, which is defeating Labor, as we're seeing Jess Wilson do in Victoria, and I think we will continue to start to keep climbing in the polls.
1: Angus Taylor was asked if he'd like Frydenberg back in the Parliament. Here's what he said earlier this morning.
2: With respect to Josh, I need every good Liberal with shoulder to the wheel in the lead up to the next election. Now, people will play different roles, all sorts of roles you can play. But we need everyone who wants to get rid of this rotten Labor government out there, whether it's just liking Facebook and Instagram posts all the way through to being a candidate.
1: Dan, Josh Frydenberg is a former federal treasurer. He wouldn't be coming back to sit on the back bench, would he? He would need some significant portfolio if he was to come back.
0: Well, none of us should ever get ahead of ourselves in this game, James. That's so, so critical. And look, the first thing, if Josh decides to run, is he's going to have to knock off Monique Ryan. Well, first of all, he's going to have to win the pre-selection, and then he's going to have to knock off Monique Ryan. And then if he does that and we're in government, then obviously Angus Taylor would have the decision to make as to who he wants to put on his front bench. But as Angus said, you know, we want everyone who is prepared to put their shoulder to the wheel, including we want excellent people to run as candidates. And if Josh does decide to run, I think Monique Ryan will be shaking in her boots. And I honestly believe the federal parliament will be better with Monique out and Josh in. And I think most people on the right side of politics would think the same.
1: I'm sure you'd get hearty agreement from most people watching. Angus Taylor has said a coalition government would not follow One Nation's lead and ban migration from blacklisted countries. Here he was on the ABC this morning talking about this.
2: I've always said that we would discriminate not based on the country someone comes from or their race or their religion, but based on the person and whether that person is a suitable person to be a resident or citizen of this country. That's what we should focus on. We should judge people on their character and conduct, not their colour of their skin, David. And I believe this very, very firmly.
1: Dan, can I be really honest with you? I watched that and I thought, that sounds like high-minded foolishness to me. First of all, no one is judging anyone on the colour of their skin, but why is it wrong to assess a potential immigrant based on the culture they've been marinating in? I mean, some cultures are clearly more compatible with our culture than others. Some religions are clearly more or less compatible as well. Shouldn't we take those things into consideration? In fact, isn't it the height of stupidity not to consider those things?
0: Well, that's exactly what we're going to do, James. So, like, take Syria, for instance. Now, we don't want to bring radical Islamists in from Syria, but if there's Yazidis who are being persecuted there, then we should think about providing them with some sort of sanctuary like we've done previously. And they've turned out to be wonderful citizens. Talk to Michael McCormick in his electorate. So just if you blacklist a country, that's not deciding whether people come in here based on their values or not. And so that's why, you know, we thought about this and thought about it very clearly. And we want to make sure that what we're doing is based on values. Take freedom of religion, for instance. You know, we want to make sure that the people who come here understand that freedom of religion is a central tenet of this country. So the Malaysian doctor who services a small country town in my electorate, incredibly welcome by the community. And, you know, he is more than happy and more than willing to practice his religion as he should be able to do. But if he says that he wants Sharia law and there shouldn't be any other religions, well, then the community is not going to abide by that. And that's why it's the values that are so important.
1: Can I just ask you about that? Because I think a lot of people listening would think, OK, that sounds really good, but I mean, I don't really think someone is going to write on the document, yes, I want Sharia law. I mean, surely most people would be a little more cluey than that and realise if I write that, I'm not getting into Australia. So you're putting an enormous amount of trust in people from sometimes radicalised country in telling the truth, are you not?
0: Well, you always ultimately in the end are going to be putting trust in people no matter where they come from. But this is where you have to make sure you do your work. You need to have to make sure that you've got a values test in there. You've got to make sure that you do the background checks, especially if people are coming from, say, war-torn areas. What you've got to make sure is you don't do what the Labor Party did with the Palestinians that they let in from Gaza without even the basis of security checks. As long as you do it the right way and make it values-based, then you can do it this way, but you've got to do it with the proper checks and balances and understanding that this is critically important, ultimately, to the very fabric of our nation. Now, we think we can do that. We think that we can cut immigration. We're going to do it. We're going to stop Labor's mass migration, and we're going to make sure we put in a proper values test, which will prevent those who want to come here and do harm, to divide us, to introduce their religious law and not accept, whether it be Christianity or any other religion, sorry, you're not welcome. And especially if you make sure that you are watching people, watching them how they're behaving, watching their activity, making sure that you're using all the avenues that we have through our intelligence agencies, etc., then we can make sure that we get the right people here, or if they come here and don't do the right thing, that we remove them.
1: We're going to have to go to a break. So, but just as you're speaking, I'm just thinking that I think that the challenge for the coalition will be convincing people like myself that when you talk about checks and balances, which all sounds good, but we've seen those checks and balances fail in the past, and now we're being asked to trust again that checks and balances will be used properly. I think a lot of people just say, you know what, at this point, we'd rather just rule certain places out as far as migrants go until we get things sorted, and then, all right, let's give checks and balances another go at that point. But we'll see what people think. Dantean, always enjoy speaking with you. Thanks so much for coming on the program. All right, coming up after the break, you'd think Anthony Albanese would leave comedy to the professionals, you know, like Chris Bowen. But despite the Bush Deep podcast disaster, our PM is giving comedy another crack. That's next with my panel.

0: Well, the economy is tanking, social cohesion is fraying, and trust in our institutions, that's an all-time low. As if that's not enough to occupy the Prime Minister's mind when he's not pondering Kylie Minogue, I mean. Labor's trailing One Nation in the polls. So what does Anthony Albanese do? He takes part in a social media comedy sketch, of course. I mean, what could possibly go wrong?
1: Are you nervous?
2: Nah, I'm pretty good with parents. What did you say he does again?
1: He's his own boss.
2: Right, like what I'm going to be with my crypto course.
3: Hello, darling.
1: Dad!
3: And who's this?
1: Dad, this is my boyfriend, James.
3: Well, nice to meet you, mate.
2: You are meeting me.
4: Bear in mind, I'm very protective of my daughter. And if you break her heart, I can reinstate your hex debt.
3: So good to see you.
1: Oh, so good to see you too.
5: Brought to you by the Australian Government swag.
0: So Elbo's idea of connecting with an electorate angry at rising prices and government ineptitude is to do weird dad joke debt threats in a sketch featuring a man dressed up as a woman? Who pitched that idea to Albanese? Are his media advisors being paid by Tony Burke? But forget the advisors. How could the PM have looked at that proposal and thought, Australians need to see this? It's about as funny as diesel prices. And politically, it's a gift to anyone who suspects the Prime Minister is operating on autopilot with the occasional celebrity distraction to break the monotony. The video raises even more questions, actually, as if we needed any more. Questions about the PM's judgment. So why? Why do it? Is he trying to capture Green voters? An admittedly low bar, but even Green voters must occasionally look at this Labor government and wonder where the adults have gone. And one more point. In the video, he threatens his daughter's boyfriend that if he mistreats her, he'll reinstate his hex debt. Maybe the joke fell flat, not just because it wasn't funny, but also because many Australians heard an admission rather than a punchline. The Albanese government does seem perpetually interested in finding new ways to extract money from people who are already struggling. The PM gets to play the lovable dad while the rest of us get to pay the bill. That's not a comedy sketch, that's our lives. Joining me now is Liberal Waverley Councillor Michelle Stevenson and Associate Editor at The Australian, Jenna Clark. Welcome, ladies. Jenna, I'll start with you. What does it say about the people our PM surrounds himself with that no one thought to tell him, you know what, I don't think this is a good idea?
6: Yeah, James, I think you're right. I think, as you said, that Tony Burke's people are probably paying his advisors. I think Angus Taylor's people are probably paying Albo's advisors because it is a gift to the coalition. Not they'll probably squander it as they're doing most things these days. It is just absolutely bizarre. And the fact that we've had a week where the Prime Minister has done nothing but white hand his treasurer, Jim Chalmers. He's offended our neighbours in the Pacific by refusing to wear a beautiful floral garland, which is a sign of cultural respect in Tuvalu. And now this, I just have absolutely no idea what we're paying this guy for.
0: Michelle, I'll ask you about whether or not it connects with you, because you're like the hippest 30-year-old I've ever met.
6: Yeah.
0: So am I missing something? I mean, maybe I'm old and I just don't get it. Maybe young people watch this and think, oh, the PM is so cool.
7: No, not at all. I think, if anything, young people are more intuitive and they see through this stuff. Like, transparency is key to this. And what this is sending, this message that this is sending, is not that he is cool, it's that he is absolutely daggy. Now, I love the swag on the beat, boys. These boys don't miss a beat. They're actually very funny and very enjoyable to watch. But this is a complete miss. What it is actually saying is, I am a prime minister who doesn't have any substance behind me. I'm just going to come on, I'm just going to make a bit of a joke and have a bit of a laugh and try and get some cut through. I'll tell you what's cut through. How about the new generation doesn't inherit a country that is $1 trillion in debt? How about you find them some housing? How about you allow us to be able to pay for groceries, pay for, power bills? How about you do that? That would be great.
0: Yeah, very good. Could not agree more. All right, while we're on the subject of comedy, did you see the protesters outside the CPAC event in Brisbane? Here's a spokesperson for the Queensland Socialists who certainly doesn't lack modesty.
8: I think it's really important we come out here and say that the people of Brisbane oppose this.
0: She speaks for the people of Brisbane. She accused those at CPAC, especially Pauline Hanson, of being quite unsavoury types.
8: They want to make society meaner and more unequal.
0: Well, we don't want a mean society, so I have to say I'm glad the Queensland Socialists were there to demonstrate the finer points of civility, tolerance and respectful political discourse.
9: Do you have a message for Pauline Hanson?
8: Pauline Hanson, you don't belong in politics. I think we should chase you off the streets everywhere you rear your ugly head.
0: Ah, yes, the Queensland socialists believe in democracy, provided the people they don't like are chased out of it. But she wasn't the only one offering a masterclass in progressive kindness. Here were some more young people terribly upset that One Nation is divisive and rude and mean.
10: I think it's important to protest and stand together and merge our voices into one.
0: Nothing says tolerance and kindness quite like a sign threatening to eat the people you don't like. And then there was this.
11: It's important for me because as a feminine-presenting person, I face a lot of discrimination and also someone who is queer and non-binary. Pauline Hanson's policies basically only benefit straight, white, cis men.
0: Clearly, this person is unaware that Pauline Hanson's key staffer is gay. Even I know that, and I'm just a dumb white cis man, whoever that is. And finally, there was this young fellow whose contribution to the debate was every bit as thoughtful and measured as you'd expect from someone who believes he's on the side of compassion.
12: Go back to your fish and chip shop. If immigrants have to go back to their country, then you have to go back to your fish and chip shop. You are not welcome here. Go yourself.
0: Oh, to be young again. Jenna, what a wonderful time it was to be a teenager.
6: Yeah, look, I just want to know, can they probably all go back to the hairdresser? Because that hair is just offensive. But again, like, this is what gets me. Like, I think I was even myself starting to, when I was watching these bunch of youth protests taking part in the streets about One Nation, I'm like, and even I'm starting to forget why her policies and her points of view are mean and offensive. When, I'm sorry, you get that from the Greens, you get that from the Labor at this point in time. But again, James, everyone's a socialist until they have to pay tax or, in this current climate, a tax bill.
0: Just really quickly, Michelle, because I want to get to Welcome to Country, yeah. But is this just the stupidity of youth? These are just kids who will grow out of it, or do we have a problem?
7: I do think that we have a problem. I think we're seeing a rise in anger and divisiveness, particularly in our youth, and I think social media is a big contributor to that. And what we're seeing, once again, the tolerant left, not so tolerant. You have to agree with us, and if you don't agree with us, well, then screw you.
0: That's pretty much their message. You summed it up very well, scarily well, actually.
7: I once voted Green, sorry.
0: We did not know that when we asked you onto the show. I'm talking to my producer afterwards. The welcome to country at last night's Australia Cup football final in Melbourne was rather unwelcome. The booing started immediately and never relented. Have a look.
13: Ladies and gentlemen, we now ask those that are able to please be upstanding for tonight's special Welcome to Country, delivered by Uncle Colin Jr. Jr.
14: Good evening and welcome. It is my honour and privilege to be here tonight. My name is Colin Hunter IV. I would like to start off by acknowledging that this evening we are on Wurundjeri country, home of my ancestors and also home to everybody here today.
0: Jenna, just quickly, what's your view on A, welcome to country, and B, booing it?
6: Look, I am a fan of Welcome to Country in circumstances that it requires. I think it's really lovely, especially at big sporting events, specifically the AFL Grand Final, the NRL Grand Final, where you have this beautiful, our beautiful national anthem, which everyone stands and sings these days, followed by Welcome to Country. I think it's so innately Australian and I absolutely love it. And I think booing it, I mean, this is, you're just taking a leaf out of the progressive left's really rude book. Like, I just don't think that this is the way to target it. And I think it's really disrespectful, to be honest.
0: What do you think, Michelle?
7: Yeah, look, I do think it's disrespectful to boo it. And I agree with Jenna in that I think the Welcome to Country can be done beautifully well. And it is a really important part of our culture. What I don't like is acknowledgement of country. If we can get rid of all the acknowledgement of countries, because I'm so sick of like doing Zoom meetings where I have to acknowledge the land that I'm on while I'm on my computer. I just want to get rid of that.
0: I just got to pick you up for a second. You just said it's a really important part of our culture. Like, since when?
7: Oh, see, I knew you'd pick me up on this. No, since it is really important that we understand, like, what the culture and the heritage of the land of the Indigenous people meant to them and learn more about that. I think that that's a good thing to have.
0: I disagree with both of you. I do. It's the last time I have either of you on the show.
7: Yeah, we're done.
0: I do not like Welcome to Culture. I don't like being asked to stand for it, as I was at the preliminary final at the AFL. I I wouldn't boo it. You know what? I object to it, but I wouldn't be rude to boo it. For this reason, I'll vote for a party that promises to get rid of it at the next election, so I don't have to be rude. I'll just cast a ballot.
6: That's the right way to do it. Right way to do it, James.
0: Thank you, Jenna. You're welcome back next week. To both of you, appreciate you. Thanks for coming on the program. All right, we're going to go to a break. But after the break, a person's been killed by a tiger in the United Kingdom, plus huge crowds marched through the centre of London, marking 3 years since the October 7 attacks. Tom Slater joins me after this.

0: Well, a week after the UK Greens officially decided that Zionism and racism are the exact same thing, an estimated 250,000 people have marched through London in support of Palestine. The march was to mark 3 years since the Gaza conflict began, which is to say 3 years since Hamas invaded Israel and then convinced the world it was the victim when Israel hit back. The protesters appear to have been fairly ordinary people who consider themselves to be decent and compassionate and not too bad with the Nazi salutes. You have to love a woman performing a Nazi salute while clutching a sign that says no to war, no to racism. But that wasn't the most extraordinary thing I saw at London's latest demonstration of solidarity with Palestine. Check out this couple who'd spent months considering where they might exchange vows of everlasting love, a beautiful church, a picturesque park, maybe the banks of the Thames at sunset. But no, these two apparently looked at the options and decided there was nowhere quite so romantic as an anti-Israel hate march. Can you imagine the vows? In genocide and in health, until Intifada do us part. Joining me now is Spiked Online editor Tom Slater. Tom, you're a romantic kind of guy. Get married at a pro-Palestine march?
1: It wouldn't be high up on my list. I think there'd be a lot of objections to me being there, whether or not it was to take part in a wedding or anything else. I mean, I've been saying for a while that this Free Palestine thing has basically become a cult. What better example do you need than people deciding to get married at one of these marches? It's totally deranged, and it's become a sort of unity, a sort of coming together of some of the strangest elements in Western societies. You've got your Islamic sectarians, you've got your strange wokesters with their asymmetric haircuts, you've got people who want to get married there. Something is very ill in the body politic, I think, and these hate marches, serious and grim though they are a sort of reminder of that.
0: Certainly is. How much of this do you think has been fostered or at least encouraged by the Labour government's stance on Israel?
1: Well, this is the thing, because these marchers will claim that they're railing against the government. They claim that Andy Burnham and new Foreign Secretary Ed Miliband haven't gone nearly far enough because they're not openly calling for Israel to be wiped on the map, as some other political parties basically are now. But it's completely phony, and I think the government really has to own up to the fact that they have encouraged this kind of anti-Israel derangement that they did under Keir Starmer. Pledge support for a Palestinian state, effectively rewarding Hamas for October the 7th. They have more recently passed these swinging sanctions against Israelis in the West Bank, in Judea and Samaria. And this has added to this narrative that Israel is this sort of rogue state that needs to be brought to heel. So whilst this might be the more extreme end of the Free Palestine, this might be more the extreme end of the anti-Israel movement, the Labour government at every turn gives them a nod, gives them a wink and suggests that they're onto something. So they can't really turn around and complain as they do every so often. Where has all of this hatred come from? It's come from a supposed left that constantly gives succour to these basically anti-Semitic narratives.
0: I think a lot of people kind of thought, you know, two years ago, this pro-Palestine thing would eventually run out of puff. But if anything, it's gathering ahead of steam. And I think governments that, and I think our government is a great example of those who sort of sat back and thought it'll kind of wear itself out. They didn't address it when it was small enough to address. Now they're trying to work out how to address it, that it's so large they're afraid to. What's the latest on the Fairford RAF-based terror plot? Some guys were arrested and then immediately let off on bail. That was about a week ago. Has there been any further developments or has the whole thing gone quiet?
1: Well, the latest development was about 2 days ago. The seventh suspect was bailed after having been arrested on terror charges. So this is something that people are really scratching their heads about. If there have been all of these arrests on such serious charges, why are they then allowed to walk free? Might suggest that those involved, and we can only speculate, were more kind of put up to this by potentially handlers elsewhere rather than being the kind of concerted terrorists themselves, but we wait to find out. And since then we've seen Marco Rubio adding to what our own Prime Minister has already said, that there seems to have been some kind of foreign, most likely Iranian involvement. But again, this story just continues to trundle along without us really knowing much about it. And even though the circumstances of it seem to get more curious and curious as we go forward.
0: The other thing that's remarkable about this to me is that the US have, in the midst of all of this, pulled their aircraft completely out of the UK. Such were their concerns about security, which is really a concern about the British government. I mean, the UK is meant to be one of, you know, the strongest allies in the alliance, Great Britain and all that. For the US to say, you know what, we are not leaving our planes in your country. We cannot be sure they're going to be safe. I mean, it's just astonishing that that's happened.
1: It is, and especially because of the fact that Britain was still sort of prided on the strength of its, say, intelligence services, even as our general military has sort of withered on the vine. That was one thing we usually had going for us. It seems like in this case, at least, the Americans aren't so sure about that. I, for one, was definitely a little bit shocked as to how ropey it seemed like security was around RAF Fairford. In the days before what seems to be that attempted attack, they were fortifying themselves because they were worried something like this was coming just by parking tractors up against some of the gates. I mean, that doesn't seem to me to be particularly sophisticated, although I don't claim to be an expert. So obviously there might well be a bit of politics in all of this in terms of the planes being pulled out. Marco Rubio has been desperately trying to suggest that this was just standard procedure, but it can't be anything but really a damning indictment of the UK and the perceived ability on the part of our allies for us to be able to defend their assets when they're in our country. And you can't really blame them given what a farce this RAF Fairford business has turned to.
0: Tom, if I can just encourage you about, you know, the security arrangements over there. Here, we had unidentified drones flying over Air Force bases and our military staff were told, close the blinds in the windows so that they can't see in to get any. That's our defence. So
1: that's one way to do it, yeah.
0: I know. If we had a tractor, that'd be a dream. Very quickly before we go to a break, a man has died after jumping into a tiger's enclosure at the zoo. What happened?
1: Yeah, I mean, this, from what we gather, he was in Yorkshire. He was at this tiger enclosure and just decided to climb in and it got the better of him. I mean, you see these stories every so often. Just someone, for whatever reason, decides that they're going to make their bid for the infamy and then it coming a cropper, really. I mean, there is video of it circulating online, which the police have been very keen to get taken down and to encourage people not to look at. But it just seems like one of those things of an act of tragic and ultimately fatal stupidity more than anything else.
0: Yeah, just a really straight, I presume he must have been suffering from terrible mental health issues. So it's very sad and also just very strange. Tom Slater, one of the highlights of my week is talking to you. Appreciate your time tonight. All right, coming up, do you know what a girl grip is? Or what about a slop grenade? No? Me neither, but the phrase is one of hundreds just added to English dictionaries. So everyone's favourite wordsmith, Kel Richards, is going to explain it all to me next.

0: Language is a wonderful thing. It allows us to communicate complex ideas, express profound emotions, and explain why the government is wrong about absolutely everything. It also allows us to invent new terms like slop grenade and failure shower. The great American dictionary, Merriam-Webster, has just added 1,400 new words and phrases. Dictionary.com has gone one better, adding some 5,900 words and definitions. Apparently, we've been talking so much nonsense, the dictionaries can barely keep up. Some of these words have been around for years. Others describe experiences we've all had, but never quite knew how to name. And some make you wonder whether civilization is advancing or simply running out of things to do. Joining me now is our resident wordsmith, Kel Richards. Kel, let me start with this before we get into specifics. Where do new words come from? Do people invent them, or is there, you know, someone in a university saying we need these new 47 words to describe our feelings?
1: English, as well as being a great communications tool, is a game. And everyone who uses the English language loves playing with it. From little boys who think underpants is a hilariously funny word, upwards, we just really like playing with the words. And so, you know, I've just put a high-powered electric fence around my property. My neighbour's dead against it. Now, when you come up with ways you can play with words like that, people want to. It's Australian English has been part of playing with words all the way along. We're very inventive, very clever, but everyone around the world is doing it. And nowadays, a lot of that invention is on social media. Mm-hmm. So there's obviously a lot of it I'm missing because I'm so uninterested in social media.
0: What, you're not on TikTok, Kel?
1: Isn't it surprising?
0: I'm shocked.
1: Yes, I'm thinking of starting my own dancing site.
0: Who determines when a word should go from social media usage to the dictionary?
1: It's all to do with usage. So what the dictionaries do is they are forever listening to the language, recording the language. They record what they call citations, which are little quotations. And they're obviously now computerised. The Collins, they call it a corpus. So every dictionary has got its corpus, which is growing all the time. The Collins Dictionary very cleverly calls their corpus the Bank of English. That's nice, isn't it?
0: I like that. Right, well, let's rob the Bank of English a little bit and find out some of these terms that have just been added. They've become official. So let me throw some of these at you and tell me what they mean. Lost in the sauce.
1: Yes, this has been totally confused, absolutely fogged up, no idea what's going on. My own guess is it comes from the fact that since about 1940, Americans have used sauce to mean liquor. To mean alcohol.
0: Okay.
1: Right. So if you're lost in the sauce, then, you know, you either had far too many vodkas at lunch or else you're acting as if you did.
0: I thought it was describing my meat pie, which is always lost in the tomato sauce because I have so much tomato sauce. A slop grenade. I mentioned that in the introduction. What is a slop grenade? Is this something used in the Middle East in the war?
1: No. This is when a huge bundle of paper is dumped on your all generated by AI, which can generate huge amounts of data because AI computers are actually called LLMs. They're large language model computers. So they can just spew this stuff out. And so someone in a slightly higher position than you dumps this on your desk and says, just have a look through this and tell us how to action it. That's a slop grenade. Now, AI slop was coined in 2024, was word of the year in 2025, and is getting worse than ever. And it now can explode in your face.
0: All right, tell me something, Kel. If I've got the Sunday scares, should I be worried if I've got the Sunday scares?
1: Not really, because this program is the cure for the Sunday scares.
0: Yeah, this is why I have you on the
1: people
0: show.
1: Who are frightened the weekend is about to end and their heart sinks and they get a bit depressed because tomorrow they have to go back to work. When I read this, I thought, do a lot of people get Sunday scares? Normally, we feel useful when we go to work. You know, we talk about it's not just money, it's I've got a role to play. I think even people who stack shelves at Coles feel useful because they've got something to do. I'm not sure Sunday scares actually hits a lot of people because if it did, 80% of their life is meaningless.
0: All right. Well, what about, is it brought upsy? Is that?
1: Yeah, brought upsy. So it's the idea that you've got no manners. You really don't know what to say and what to do. It's the old question of who brought you up?
0: Right? So use it in a sentence, like insult me.
1: Okay, then. If I was talking to, that's a really bad case of brought up. So you weren't brought up properly, were you?
0: A bad case of brought up. So you're actually criticising my parents.
1: Yes.
0: Who watched this program,
1: yes,
0: by the way.
1: Who brought you up? So every time Sarah Ferguson interrupts a guest, I want to say, brought up, so you're doing it again.
0: All right, a failure shower. Is this where, you know, guys just don't use the soap?
1: No, it's worse than that. You've had a really bad day. Something's happened. Maybe you went for a job interview, didn't get the job. Your girlfriend broke up with you. It's really, and you go and you stand in the shower for an hour looking at your feet. Now, I read this. This is an American expression.
0: It came out of,
1: and I thought...
0: I like this.
1: It sounds to me like a New Yorker cartoon rather than something that happens in real life. But maybe people really... Maybe snowflakes of the younger generation...
0: If a failure shower is where you just stand depressed under the shower for an hour... What is it when you sit on the floor of the shower with your head in your hands?
1: A
0: disaster shower. You made that up. What's an overstand?
1: Oh, this is a play on words. I understand this so much, I'm right on top of it. I overstand it.
0: Okay.
1: It's clever, isn't it?
0: Right, so Kevin Rudd, he's a chronic overstander.
1: Oh, yeah. I'm on the top of all of it. I overstand everything. It's like the play on words where people say I'm gruntled because I'm
0: gruntled.
1: Rather than disgruntled.
0: All right, what's a scrapnel?
1: A scrapnel is when you've been doing home repairs and it's the pile of rubbish that is left that's on the front lawn for weeks until the council pickup comes. It's scrap. And it's shrapnel. It's a big collection of it, and you don't know how to get rid of it. And your wife is saying, I'm really glad you put the new shelves in, but when are you going to get rid of this? Scrapnel.
0: There's a couple more I want to get through. We've got to go fast. Snurdy?
1: Oh, snurdle.
0: Snurdle.
1: Snurdle is a new word for cuddling up and snuggling up. One of my colleagues, a writer on the Spectator Australia, Kerry Wakefield, drew it to my attention. It's fairly new. It was only coined about last year. And it means when you snuggle up, often with a pet. There's a terrible television commercial where a woman is sitting on a park bench and a dog jumps up and she kisses it and cuddles it and makes a fuss of it. That's snurdling. But just snuggling down. I can't quite see the difference between snuggle and snurdle, but I'm told we needed the word snurdle.
0: We've got 20 seconds left, so you're going to do this in 15. Girl grip. What's that?
1: The theory that girls can hold a whole lot of things in their hands all at once.
0: Oh, we all know girls can do more stuff at once than guys can do.
1: Of course they
0: Brilliant.
1: Can.
0: Now, of course, Wednesday nights,
1: yes.
0: You're on the Peter Credlin show,
1: yes.
0: Where you answer viewer questions about and words. So all those, make sure people
1: they come
0: don't
1: up with
0: miss that.
1: You'll brilliant be questions.
0: Fantastic. That's it from me. Stick around. Coming up right now, hosting the Paul Murray Live program is my good mate, Caleb Bond.
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3: Thank you, James. Welcome to the show here on a Sunday night. It's always good to have your company. Here's what's coming up. I thought it had never been a better time to be a first home buyer, but despite prices going down, it's actually getting harder to buy a home. I'll tell you more about that soon. Lee Hansen and Christian Abram will be in for the panel. Plenty to get through for the week ahead. And Mark Dolan will be live from the UK with all the latest news over there, including Prince Harry being booed at a rugby match. Just a reminder, the next Paul Murray Live Our Town is in Karratha in Western Australia on Sunday the 25th of October. So if you want tickets to be in the audience, email your first and last name to ourtown@news24.com.au. That's on the screen there, ourtown@news24.com.au. Paul would love to see you in Karratha. Now, Annika Wells, the Communications Minister, as we know, she likes a taxpayer-funded flight. She's been in a bit of trouble about that over the past year or so. So Air Miles Annika, as she is. And you'll recall that she had to repay more than $10,000 for expenses that she shouldn't have claimed, including taking her husband to the AFL Grand Final. And one of the trips that was questioned was to Adelaide last year to go to the birthday party of the wife of the South Australian Health Minister at the time, Chris Picton. She claimed nearly $4,000 for airfares for that trip on the basis that she had a quote-unquote sideline meeting with Mr. Picton at the party that she said was at 7:45 p.m, which meant it was too late for her to fly home.
4: Will you concede that you planned this trip knowing it was your friend's 40th birthday party?
5: No, this is a work trip. I met with my South Australian counterpart in part about SASIS, South Australian Sport Institute, where we just opened a para unit.
4: Wells,
5: part of my work as sports minister,
4: Annika,
5: is going to all... Yes,
4: Annika
5: Andrew.
4: Wells, this looks like a scenario where you want to attend your friend's birthday, so you put a couple of official engagements around it. You wouldn't be Robin Caruso in the world of politics to have done that, by the way. But I put that to you now.
5: I had four official engagements. I visited the local new federal member for Sturt.
3: Now, I must say, it's terribly convenient when there's a birthday bash to go to and the husband of the person whose birthday you're going to happens to be the Health Minister of South Australia. And so you can have a meeting, because, of course, if you're having a meeting, then it's official ministerial business. And that means you can say, well, the taxpayer has to pay for my flights and accommodation because I was there doing work. And, of course, that's exactly what she said, as you saw there, and a spokesperson for Mr. Picton has backed up this account of events. But the Sunday Telegraph has managed to get its hands on Mr. Picton's diary, was obtained by the Coalition under Freedom of Information laws. And nowhere in Mr. Picton's diary does it say that he had a meeting with Annika Wells. On June 7 last year, which was the date of the birthday bash, Mr. Picton's diary is blocked out from 5pm for personal affairs. Nowhere is there a mention of a meeting with Annika Wells. Now, you'd think if you were having an official meeting that it would be put in your ministerial diary, would at least be noted down somewhere. I mean, these are very busy people. They've got a lot of stuff to do, a lot of people to meet. They don't just waste their time willy-nilly. I would have thought that if Annika Wells wanted to meet with the Health Minister of South Australia, that she would have made a phone call, made an appointment, be written down in the diary. Minister probably requires some sort of reminder or record of what he needs to do. This is from the Sunday Telegraph. Ms. Wells travelled from Brisbane to Adelaide on Friday, June 6, and returned on Sunday, June 8 last year for a visit to a school and a meeting with Trade Minister Don Farrell. On Saturday, June 7, she said she had a meeting scheduled with Mr. Picton before the birthday party for his wife, her friend, Connie Blefairy. In the explanation to the IPEA, that's the parliamentary mob that looks after this stuff, Ms. Wells claimed this scheduled meeting was delayed after the meeting with Mr. Farrell overran. However, excerpts from Mr. Picton's diary obtained under FOI do not show any meeting with Ms. Wells. An entry for a meeting at 3pm is marked personal, and as a result, the information is blocked out. The diary excerpts show Mr. Picton's only official engagement was a media event on ambulance ramping at the new Women's and Children's Hospital in the middle of the day. Now, that doesn't necessarily mean that they didn't have an official meeting. And of course, Ms. Wells stands by her version of events. But you have to say it's rather interesting that it doesn't appear in the diary. And it's rather convenient that you would be able to have a meeting with a minister at the birthday party of your friend. And this is a large part of the problem. It just doesn't look good. Maybe it is technically legitimate, but it just looks dodgy. It just shows a fundamental lack of respect for the people who are picking up the tab, which is you and me, the taxpayer. I mean, you show a fundamental disrespect for the electorate, for the people of Australia. I know it's easy to get carried away and do things that you otherwise wouldn't do when someone else is paying the bill, because you don't have to think about the state of your finances or your bank account. But the question should really be, would I be upset if I gave someone my credit card and they did this, you know? Am I kind of taking the piss here? And if the answer is yes, then don't do it. But it's the sense of entitlement among some politicians that they just think it doesn't matter. They have very little regard for the electorate. I mean, you sometimes get the impression that they'd prefer we didn't exist, because it would make their job a hell of a lot easier. But without us, they don't get the money, so it's a bit of a problem. I mean, how hard is it just to do the right thing? And when I say do the right thing, I don't just mean do what's within the rules. I mean do what is morally the right thing to do. It's the same as all the other pollies who got caught out using the family reunion travel to fly partners and children and whatever around the place, in circumstances where they probably really should have been paying out of their own pocket. You know, it might have been within the rules, but it's not within the spirit of the thing. It's kind of taking the mickey. I mean, Sarah Hanson-Young, for instance, spent nearly $50,000 of our money on 78 family reunion flights between Adelaide and Canberra for her husband, who works as a lobbyist. I mean, it might be well within the rules, but it's just plainly wrong. You're a politician. You earn well above the average wage. Your husband is a lobbyist who would also be earning well above the average wage. You could have afforded to buy the flights and pay for them yourself, but you chose to to charge the taxpayer because you could. That's the problem here. It's the same problem that Annika Wells has with the birthday party. You know, it's very convenient that at the same time as she has to be in Adelaide for official meetings, there's a birthday party for a friend of hers, and she has a meeting at that birthday party. And because the meeting finished at 7:45 p.m, she couldn't possibly get a flight back to Brisbane, so, oh no, she had to stay at her friend's birthday party, which means she had to spend another night in Adelaide, and she had to charge the taxpayer for it. I mean, that should be the point where, in your head, you go, I'll pay for the accommodation tonight. Or I'll contribute some money to the cost of the airfare as well, because I wasn't just here on business. I was also here for personal reasons. That's the right thing to do. That's what would show respect for you and me, the people who ultimately paid the bill, but we're told that because it's within the rules, nothing wrong has happened. Well, the question isn't really about the rules. It's about what's the right thing to do personally. And on that count, Annika Wells has clearly failed. Whether or not she sees that, who knows? Now, remember that campaign? It won't be easy under Albanese. If only we'd heeded the warning, eh? Now, I thought housing was meant to be getting more affordable. I mean, that's why Jim Chalmers made all those changes to taxes around housing, right? Well, that's allegedly what it's all about. I'm sure it has absolutely nothing to do with wanting to make more money out of tax because you have budget black holes and you need to fill them because government spending is too high. Not that at all. But house prices have, of course, been coming down, which isn't good news for someone who's, you know, got most of their money tied up in their home. It's not good news for recent first home buyers who are watching their investment currently go backwards and potentially falling into negative equity. But the thing is that it's not actually making housing more affordable. Houses are still getting more unaffordable, despite the fact that the prices are coming down because the interest rates keep going up. New data from Canstar shows that to buy a median-priced property in Sydney, a house that is, you need an income of $245,000 a year to not fall into mortgage stress. Now, that's obviously combined income. So if you're a couple, you need $245,000 a year total in order to live comfortably in a median priced home. If you're single, you've basically got no hope. Now, that's up 11. New data from Canstar shows that to buy a median

0: income in order to be able to pay to put a roof over your head. And yet we have the Treasurer here expecting us to be grateful for what he's doing, to allegedly make housing more affordable and get you into a home, your first home. But the reality is it's actually just getting harder. But don't worry, Tanya Plibersek thinks things are great.
1: There's never been a better time to be a first home buyer. Not in my lifetime has there been a better time to be a first home buyer in Australia.
0: Seriously. I mean, every time she or the Prime Minister or the Treasurer opens their mouths to talk about the cost of living, they are talking absolute bull. I mean, they're actively making the cost of living worse and expecting us to be grateful for it. I mean, whatever happened to that saying, intergenerational equity? In the lead up to the federal budget, we heard constantly from the Prime Minister and the Treasurer about intergenerational equity.
2: Intergenerational equity.
3: Intergenerational fairness.
4: Intergenerational equity.
2: Intergenerational equity.
0: And that was the basis upon which they made all these tax changes. Because basically what they were saying was that baby boomers have had it too good for too long and young people are being locked out of the housing market, and so we have to do something to shake things up and move around the capital so young people can get into property. And sure, it's a noble goal. We do clearly have a housing affordability problem in this country, and we have done for a long time. And so doing things that might be able to help young people get into the market is good. Of course it's good. But this hasn't worked. It's getting harder to be a first home buyer, not easier. And somehow this intergenerational equity line has just completely disappeared. The government seems to have forgotten about it. Well, let's talk about intergenerational equity. Because, of course, a large part of the reason that interest rates are going up, which is making housing more unaffordable, is that inflation is too high. And a lot of that comes down to government spending. The government is spending too much money. Now, of course, a lot of that money comes from you and me. They tax us to high heaven, which is what these property taxes are actually all about, and winding back negative gearing. It's really about making more money for the government. But yes, they get money from us, but they also borrow a lot of money. And who will end up paying that money back? Well, I can tell you it won't be the people who are borrowing it today. It has to be paid back at some point. At the very least, you have to keep servicing the loans. And that money will come out of the pockets of the next generations. The government spending today and saying it can deal with the problem tomorrow. Well, actually, not really tomorrow, much further down the line into the future. But they're whacking the cost on the credit card and spending too much money, which is driving up inflation, which has been driving up interest rates, and it makes it harder for young people to buy their first home. And then what they're going to do is they're going to hand that credit card, or the bill from the credit card, to the same young people and say, now you've got to go and pay it off for us. How's that for intergenerational equity? The actions of the government today are making it actively more difficult for young people to enter the housing market. And they are the people who will then be expected to pay for the consequences. Literally pay for the consequences. This is what the Albanese government is doing to young people. That is the intergenerational equity that we should really be talking about. I mean, we now have more than $1 trillion of debt. $1 trillion. And to think that John Howard and Peter Costello got it nearly down to zero. And now we have $1 trillion in debt. And it's the kids who have to pay it off. So they get screwed twice by the government. Whenever you think of intergenerational equity, I should say, that is what you should think about. What are we leaving to the taxpayers of tomorrow? At the moment, we're leaving a hell of a lot of government spending and high levels of debt. And all of that is actively keeping young people out of the housing market. And of course, one of the things that the Albanese government wants to do to recoup a bit of cash is sell off defence assets. I'm sure you would have heard about Victoria Barracks in Sydney, the historic Victoria Barracks that the federal government wants to sell off. There's been a lot of opposition to that. And there was a demonstration today at Balmoral Beach in Sydney against the sale of HMAS Penguin, which is a Navy base nearby Middlehead. More than 1,000 people turned out for this. And one of the people who spoke at the rally

0: today was Peter Garrett. Of course, he is a former Labor minister. And he's not the only Labor person who's been speaking out about this. Former Prime Minister Paul Keating is one of them. The New South Wales Premier Chris Minns has been quite strident in his criticism of the potential sale of Victoria Barracks, and he's trying to fight against that. But Mr. Garrett basically nailed exactly what's going on with this whole thing at this rally today. He said the opposition to the sell-off should be bipartisan, which it should. And he stated really the bleeding obvious, which is that the government is just doing this, and I mean selling off defence assets, which are obviously the last things we should be flogging, to make a quick buck. He said they should be accepting that a plan to flog off public land to buttress a defence budget is very, very poor politics. It smacks of laziness, of process, it lacks proper funding preparation, and it shows a contempt for the voting public and an amazing lack of awareness of the qualities of the lands that are to be sacrificed for temporary budget relief. And he said that it was not up to a group of defence bureaucrats and cost cutters to come up with a plan to rein in the defence expenditure of that department that historically, traditionally and constantly exceeds its budgets on every single item of procurement that has ever been undertaken. And it is almost bipartisan. I mean, this demonstration today, of course, as I just said, had Peter Garrett, David Shoebridge, the Greens leader, was there. Liberal Senator Jess Collins was there. And as I mentioned before, there is opposition from inside Labor, particularly the New South Wales Labor Party. So almost everyone except the federal government thinks it's a stupid idea to sell off defence assets to raise a few billion dollars. I mean, it beggars belief that before you even get the historical aspect of all of this, which I'll come back to, it beggars belief that at this time in Australia's history, a government would seek to get rid of military bases. I mean, you look at what's happening around the world. Geopolitically, things are more unstable than they've been in quite some time. We have a rising China that we know is a threat to us. Conflict with China, we could be drawn into, very real possibility, particularly if they decide to invade Taiwan. And so why right now would you be doing anything to do away with defence bases that are there to help protect Australians? I mean, it's just insane. We need everything we can get our hands on in terms of defence right now. We need to be spending more money on defence. Of course, Donald Trump has been trying to push for that for some time. We need to be more self-reliant. And so throwing away defence bases right now to make a quick buck is about the dumbest thing you could do. But this is what happens when you have a government that spends too much money and can't seem to slow down that spending. And of course, it knows that it can only tax people so much before they'll revolt. And so now they're desperately trying to do anything they can to pull some money back. But they're choosing absolutely the wrong places to do it. I mean, you'd think they'd be talking about disused places. Well, they're not. Victoria Barracks in Sydney is still in use. There are people there. Soldiers are being evicted from an operating army base, by Christmas because the government wants to sell it. You can't tell me that that makes sense in any way. And of course, there's the historical aspect as well. This is our military history, symbols of our nation and the strength of our nation. They are ornaments to the people who have served and the people who still serve this nation, to the people who have died in the process of serving this nation. They're not just buildings or pieces of land. On one hand, they're strategic assets that we ought to keep because they are useful to us. But on the other hand, they're also of great cultural and historical value. It doesn't mean that Victoria Barracks will be razed if it was sold, but the point is that these are public lands that have served us well and ought to remain in public hands. You know, I know a lot of things have been privatised and sold off and whatever over the years, primarily because governments wanted the cash. But the only problem with using that as a strategy in this situation is that there are only so many assets you can sell. If you keep privatising and selling everything, well, eventually you'll have nothing left to privatise or sell. And what's the strategy then? Once there's nothing left to flog off, how do you make money? I guess the answer is that they just take it from us. Or they just go and borrow more money, put it on the credit card. Hope we can all just come back to it later. But this is really indicative of the short-sighted nature of this government spending. They know they have budget problems. That's why they want to sell off these assets. That's why they had to wind back negative gearing. That's why they had to tax family trusts. That's why they had to change capital gains tax. None of it is about intergenerational equity, as I mentioned before. It's all about the fact that the government is spending too much money and they don't have enough of it, so they better get some more somewhere else. And to go back to that intergenerational equity point, once this government's flogged off all the assets, what's the next generation going to do next time? The issue isn't that the government doesn't have enough money. It's that it's spending too much money. If it stopped spending so much money, it wouldn't have to go looking for more. And maybe inflation would cool down a bit, and interest rates would stop going up, which, funnily enough, would be a good thing for the government. Now, Paul often does a segment on this program, While You Were at Work, and he shows you some of the stupid things that politicians are putting on social media. And I thought, after the Prime Minister went on the Bush Barbie podcast, Bush Deep it's called, as if he didn't know things were going to go awry, that he might swear off the social media for a little bit. Certainly swear off making jokes on social media for a little bit, because that didn't work too well for him. And there's a lot of stuff going on at the moment. I mean, it's been a pretty horror week, I think, for the government overall. The cost of living is well and truly back on the agenda. Seems to be biting a bit. We had multiple polls last week showing that people are holding the federal government responsible for high inflation and therefore interest rates going up, not, as they say, what's going on overseas. I would have thought the Prime Minister's got a fair bit on his mind at the moment, some real issues that he needs to be working on, thinking about whether or not he gets rid of his treasurer, what's he going to do about the economy. People are angry. But no, the Prime Minister has found time to go and do comedy sketches. Take a look at this.
1: Are you nervous?
2: Nah, I'm pretty good with parents. What did you say he does again?
1: He's his own boss.
2: Right, like what I'm going to be with my crypto course.
3: Hello, darling.
1: Dad!
3: And who's this?
1: Dad, this is my boyfriend, James.
4: Well, nice to meet you, mate.
2: You are meeting me.
5: Bear in mind, I'm very protective of my daughter. And if you break her heart, I can reinstate your hex debt.
4: So good to see you.
1: Oh, so good to see you too.
4: Brought to you by the Australian Government Swag.
0: That's with a mob called Swag on the beat. Now, I have to admit it is actually kind of funny. But of all the things the Prime Minister has to do at the moment and to worry about, he's going around doing social media skits like that. And I'm not trying to say that politicians have to be 100% serious all the time. And I'm not trying to say that the Prime Minister shouldn't be able to have fun as well as do his job. I mean, God, everyone needs a break every now and again. But I would have thought of all the priorities for the Prime Minister at the moment, that would be pretty low on the list. But he's gone out and he's done that. I don't know whether he thinks it works for him. Maybe he thinks, well, it puts him in front of young people who are following this stuff on social media. I don't know. I don't know what the strategy is. But I have to say, after a week where interest rates went up, people are hurting. As I said earlier, housing is only getting more unaffordable, despite the fact that they're trying to tell us things are getting better. I don't know. It just doesn't seem like a good look. I'm not sure this is the time to be making jokes. Again, I'm not saying that politicians shouldn't be able to make jokes or do fun things. But right now, I'm just not sure that it's doing what he thinks it's doing. All right, coming up after the break, we'll get into it all with the panel. Josh Frydenberg thinking about a return to politics. That and more in a moment. Thanks for being here on Sunday Night.
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0: News 24 will be back after this short break.
1: Thank you for being with me. Caleb Bond in for Paul for the week. Joining me now for the panel, One Nation National Executive Member Lee Hanson, an independent candidate for Frankston in Victoria, Kristen Abraham. Good to see you both. Lee, Josh Frydenberg, of course, is putting out his new book. Shari has an interview with him tomorrow night. Shari Markson, of course, right here on News 24. And part of his blitz, he's talking about maybe a return to politics at some stage. And I assume you'll have read the piece in The Australian today or this weekend, an excerpt from his book where he's talking about, you know, basically the Liberal Party's in a lot of trouble and we need to find a way forward. Otherwise, after the next federal election, if we don't do anything, you know, the coalition will basically be kaput. The Libs are done. And more or less what he's suggesting is some kind of middle road, but I'm not sure. That's kind of what got the Libs and the coalition into this mess in the first place and has helped boost your party, One Nation. So I'm not quite sure what he thinks he's able to bring to the table.
2: It's going to be interesting, Caleb, if he does, you know, come out a little bit later down the track that he's planning on returning to politics. I think he's right that the coalition are in trouble. Both uni parties are. And obviously that's why people have turned to One Nation for results, for outcomes, because they haven't seen that from the two major parties. You know, should Josh return to politics? I think it's an indicator purely because the coalition has dropped considerably in the polls. And, you know, who else is there? Is there signs that potentially, you know, if with such the drop in the polls and Josh, you know, toying with potential return, that Angus's job's on the line? I don't know. We can read between many lines here. But do I think he can save the party if he returns? I think that ship has sailed, sadly. I think people have lost complete trust and confidence in the coalition. Again, why the rise in One Nation and away from the uni party system? So we'll just have to wait and see what his intentions are.
1: Yeah, indeed. I mean, Kristen, I think he still has a lot of good to bring to public life. I wouldn't mind seeing him back in politics, to be perfectly frank. But the idea that the Liberal Party, in order to find a way forward, kind of has to take the middle ground, I'm not sure who's in that middle ground anymore. Because all of this, and it's happened overseas before it's come to Australia, but there's a fundamental reaction to the fact that politics has been done the same way it's always been done, and it's not working for people. And so people are looking elsewhere. I mean, to some degree, he felt that himself. He'd lost his seat to Monique Ryan. The Teals came to town, right? And you know this very well in Melbourne. But so do we end up with more of the same, which is what people are rejecting, or not?
3: I'm for democracy in general. So I think anyone that can come across strong and opposition, the more the merrier, right? For us to keep people accountable. I do think that Josh Frydenberg gives an ability of strength. Angus Taylor kind of came out as opposition leader and he seemed like he had confidence, but it looks like the leadership of the Liberal Party has kind of weaned that away from him. So whatever the puppet masters are doing at the top of the Liberal Party with Angus Taylor at the moment, clearly he's too weak to kind of stand for it, and maybe the Liberal Party is over, or maybe Josh Frydenberg could come in and clean it out a little bit, and maybe it might save them a little bit, but you can't walk it back fully. The rise of One Nation, as Lee said, is there.
1: Speaking of Angus Taylor, he was on Outsiders this morning. He was questioned about Josh Frydenberg's suggestion that the GST should be increased. Take a look.
4: We will not be raising the GST in the middle of a cost of living crisis. That we won't do. We will oversee the biggest cut to immigration in the history of this country. We will get energy to be affordable again. We will axe Labor's toxic taxes.
1: Now, whether or not it's GST, Lee, I think we do as a country need to have a genuine discussion, though, about real tax reform. You know, there's been a lot of fiddling around the edges, and, of course, we know what the Albanese government has done in terms of taxes, which is, you know, we want to make more money, basically. But we should have a genuine discussion about real tax reform, because it's been a long time since anyone has really had the guts to do it.
2: Absolutely we should. And that's what One Nation's calling for. You know, we need to reduce taxes. We need genuine reform and look at it at all angles. 100% correct on that, Caleb. However, do I trust that the coalition can do this when they haven't achieved this when they were actually in government and power before? No. Do the Australians want more broken promises from the coalition or the Labor government, which are only destroying the cost of living and rising inflation in this country, and we see increased taxes as it is? I don't have confidence. Australians are sick of broken promises. And again, this is why they're turning away from the coalition and the Labor Party, because they do not have confidence that they can deliver this. Hence why we want reform, and that's One Nation.
1: Indeed. Christian, what do you make of the suggestion that GST ought to be increased?
3: Not a great start, though, for Josh Frydenberg disagreeing with Angus Taylor. I don't think that GST should be increased where we are at the moment. I completely agree that we need a complete and utter tax reform. We are, you know, taxed to the eyeballs at the moment. And if the argument that, you know, Josh Frydenberg was going to make saying, increase GST and we'll reduce all the taxes, well, put the goodwill forward first. Reduce the other taxes, whether that's income tax or whatever that may be, and then maybe consider it, but not in a cost of living crisis.
1: Yeah, indeed. Now, I showed this before. I'm going to show it again, though, because it is kind of funny. But the Prime Minister has been off doing comedy sketches. Have a look.
5: Are you nervous?
6: Nah, I'm pretty good with parents. What did you say he does again?
5: He's his own boss.
6: Right, like what I'm going to be with my crypto course.
7: Hello, darling.
5: Dad!
7: And who's this?
5: Dad, this is my boyfriend, James.
7: Well, nice to meet you, mate.
6: You are meeting me.
8: Bear in mind, I'm very protective of my daughter. And if you break her heart, I can reinstate your hex debt.
7: So good to see you.
5: Oh, so good to see you too.
7: Brought to you by the Australian Government swag.
1: I mean, I must admit, Lee, it is amusing. But of all the things for the Prime Minister to be doing at the moment, I'm just not sure it washes.
2: You asked before, you weren't quite sure on what the strategy of this was, Caleb, earlier on in the segment. Look, to me, it's clear that the Labor government and Anthony Albanese is dropping in the polls, right? So he's trying to come up with a new way to relate and show that he's an individual, particularly to younger voters, right, in the working class. And you do that through comedy. But sadly, it's not the time or the place. This tactic, you know, people are asking, where's our Prime Minister? When interest rates are going through the roof, when inflation is high, cost of living is high, we've got immigration, mass immigration happening across Australia, and this is how our Prime Minister chooses to spend his time. It's not the time for comedy. It's the time for action. It's time for governing. And that's what Australians want to see from their Prime Minister, not the next comedy stunt, you know, and I'm not sure who advises him to do these, but after the last, the Mellengate saga from his latest stint, wouldn't you kind of learn from that lesson? So I'm a bit struggling as to if I was his advisor, or maybe I should give some advice to his advisors. Concentrate on governing. Concentrate on helping Australians with cost of living. That is the major priority right now, not the next comedy stint. Sorry, it doesn't get my tick of approval.
1: You would have thought he would have, you know, been a bit gun-shy after the whole Mellon thing, as you say, Lee. And Christian, you know, it's quite apart from what One Nation does, which, you know, the Please Explain cartoons, which are funny, but they're also politically informative, right? They're about topics of the day, and there's actually useful information in there. It's satire of politics. But that's not what... I mean, this is not political at all. It's just an appearance on some, you know, social media comedy group on Instagram. I'm not sure... Does anyone actually look at anything like this, Christian, do you think, and go, oh, yeah, well, now I think this guy is a good Prime Minister?
3: I actually disagree. I think that was the most informative Labor ad that they have ever put out, because they say, you know, he's his own boss. Well, actually, you have over 20 million bosses. You represent the people. And it also shows that they use government legislation to target people that they don't like. So I think there was a Freudian slip there for people that were paying attention to it. And it is informative. It is accurate. That is the Labor Party.
1: Maybe they will come up with a policy to start putting the hex debt back on people they don't like. Who knows? It could be a hell of a lever to pull. Speaking of pulling levers, finally at the end of the week, there was a lever pulled by the Treasurer when it comes to the ATO and the banning of people using credit cards to pay tax bills. But, Lee, they're not actually getting rid of the ban. They're just delaying it. So instead of it kicking in November, it'll kick in June next year instead. So having taken all this time to actually sort of wake up to the fact that small business is upset about this, I'm not sure what they're actually doing.
2: It's the backlash, Caleb. They have absolutely copped it with yet another terrible decision that they have enforced upon small businesses in this country. And here's the thing, right? So $200 million a year it will cost in card fees for the ATO. So it's not good enough for the ATO to absorb this, which is taxpayer funds, but yet they're quite prepared and believe that small businesses should adopt this and absorb these fees. So there's double standards here. And the action that they need to take is not delay it, but get rid of it. Get rid of the red tape and the extra fees and the extra layers of taxation that they are killing our small businesses here in Australia. Do the right thing. Stop killing small businesses. We need to stand by them because this country needs them and we can't survive without them.
1: I've been rather amazed, Kristen, at just how badly this whole thing has been pulled off by the federal government. You know, it was a decision of the RBA, but the federal government was selling it, and I played the clip many times last week, of the Prime Minister saying, oh, you know, your coffee will be cheaper tomorrow when you wake up. None of it is true, and something that, you know, could have, should have been an easy win, you might say, while we're getting rid of credit card surcharges, they've just bungled it so badly.
3: You couldn't make this stuff up, Caleb. It's just an example of government mismanagement, and the ATO is a perfect example of, you know, people having to absorb these costs, and at least they've, you know, intervened from an ATO perspective, but businesses do not have the same opportunity. And I don't know what I guess we expected, Caleb, because Jim Chalmers has never really had a proper job. So, of course, he couldn't think this through. And I do think that people should be, you know, withdrawing their money on payday and using that as cash and helping businesses out because they are struggling so enormously.
1: Now, of course, last week we had a migration plan put out by the Coalition. Of course, you want to go a bit more aggressively on these things, Lee, than the Coalition does. But to be fair, it is far heavier than what Labor has been talking about. Labor's off, you know, I don't know why they're going after backpackers. No one really complains about backpackers, but anyway. But we've learnt today that one of the reasons we must keep migration so high and have so many visas, people allowed to come into the country, according to Tony Burke, it's because it's too damn expensive to get rid of them. Take a look.
9: If the Coalition is saying they're going to massively ramp up beyond what we're doing in terms of the detention capacity in Australia, then they need to let us know how many beds, how many compliance officers and where the new detention centres are going. Because those sorts of numbers that they're talking about, we are talking billions and billions of dollars.
1: It's all just too expensively. Just let them keep coming.
2: I'd love to know what Tony Burke's projected costing is for the taxpayer funds for the infrastructure for all the mass immigration. So the billions and billions and billions of dollars for all, how about the roads? How about the extra hospital beds? How about the housing? How about all the infrastructure we need through mass immigration? Has he created transparency in regards to how much it's actually costing the taxpayer? Let alone the knock-on effects through increased homelessness, housing supply shortages, you know, increased all these all these knock-on effects. So basically what I heard here is it's simpler for us to hide the reality and not tackle illegal immigrants, but rather let's just keep the floodgates open. So there's no real 100%. Transparency, no accountability here. It's just more deflect and blame, and that is all Labor know what to do.
1: I've got 20 seconds, Kristen. Your response?
3: I'm not interested in a half-cocked migration plan from the Coalition. I think that they should have done the hard work, and I have concerns that the PBO can't cost from, you know, both sides if Coalition asks for Labor's policy to be costed. So, yeah.
1: Very fair point. Lee, Kristen, good to see you both again. All right, Mark Dolan's here after the break. Is Reform UK running out of puff? More on that in a moment.
0: News 24 will be back after this short break.

0: News 24 will be back after this short break.
1: Caleb Bond in for Paul, as ever on a Sunday. Talk TV host Mark Dolan is with me. Mark, good to see you, mate. Interesting piece I read over the weekend talking about maybe two-party politics is back in the UK. The headline, a return of two-party politics thanks to Greens turning toxic and a Reform Party that has imploded. It is interesting. It's in the Daily Mail there. It's interesting looking at the opinion polls since Andy Burnham became Prime Minister. There has been something of a revival for the Labor Party, and I can't work out whether just changing the face has done this or whether maybe it's, you know, some of the scandal that Reform has had to deal with in recent months as well. But there has been a turn back to the government.
2: Well, definitely. We are experiencing what you might call the Burnham bounce, because this is a guy, as our new Prime Minister, who's better at politics than Keir Starmer. He speaks human. He's quite presentable. But I think this is a short-term headwind for Reform UK. And it's interesting that the Daily Mail have decided to suggest that Farage's kind of, you know, star is waning. Well, that's wishful thinking from a very established media outlet, which historically has supported the Conservative Party. And they do have a very compelling leader themselves in Kemi Badenoch, who has shifted the party to the right. But really what's happening in the UK on a number of fronts is approaching a crisis. So the economy, I mean, at the moment, the UK is almost $6 trillion Australian dollars in debt, right? Every day, $600 million is being paid in interest. And the extraordinary stat is that 80% of new borrowing is to cover the cost of debt interest. So the economy's a disaster. Inflation, people are struggling, just like the people of Australia, as you were discussing earlier. Then we've got open borders, illegal immigration, the highest cost of energy in the developed world because of net zero policies. So, Caleb, it doesn't matter how handsome Andy Burnham is, and it doesn't matter the extent to which the Tories are staging a revival. The voters at the election, they're going to want change. And there's only one person that represents that, and that's Farage. So I would just say that, yes, he's had some challenges, particularly in regard to the donations scandal. But ultimately, I still see Farage as the change candidate, and I think he's underpriced politically at the moment.
1: Do you think it has actually hurt him, any of the scandal stuff? Or is it, like you say about Burnham, basically just a headwind?
2: Yeah, I think that it's not a great look for Nigel to receive in the region of £5 million from a crypto billionaire as a gift. We'd all welcome a gift like that, wouldn't we? And I certainly don't think that's helped his brand. I think more of a concern, though, because in many ways it's priced in that Nigel is a bit of a rogue. He's never presented himself as perfect. He smokes a cigarette, he drinks a pint. He's no angel. So his brand won't suffer so much in regard to those allegations of sleaze. I think where Reform might have a problem, Caleb, is not being seen as a serious party. And they were caught up in that sting with Channel 4 News, who posed as we basically had an actor posing as somebody that was going to invest in polling for the party. And it just looked amateurish. So I think that's the biggest problem. I think Reform need to be seen as a serious party for government. And at the moment, they've got a ways to go on that.
1: Well, they're seemingly preparing for an early election, right? I mean, Farage is now off on a national tour. He's basically in campaign mode. The suggestion seems to be that he thinks you'll have an election potentially in May next year. Burnham will go early. I mean, your terms are normally 5 years in the UK, aren't they? It would be quite early to go.
2: Well, that's right, because Andy Burnham has at his disposal 3 years in power and a massive majority. But I think the calculation that Nigel's making is that Andy Burnham's going to look at the balance sheet of the country, see that the economy is going downhill and downhill fast, and therefore possibly go to the country before the proverbial hits the fan, and whilst there's still a degree of popularity around Burnham. So I think that Nigel is right. I think that a snap election is likely. And it's going to be, Caleb, the most consequential election probably in the United Kingdom since the 1970s. A, because as in the 1970s, we're on the verge of economic collapse. But not just that, our entire politics is shifting. And if Andy Burnham does win the next election, it's likely he'll form a coalition with the Greens, the Lib Dems and the SNP, who are a very left-wing Scottish party. And that could change the face of the country forever.
1: Oh, indeed. Or you could have a reform government, potentially, or a reform and conservative coalition.
2: You nailed it. And that's why it's huge, Caleb. And it's a yellow brick road moment for the UK. And of course, the problem we've got is that the Conservatives and Reform agree on almost everything. But right now, they're fighting like rats in a sack and they are cancelling each other out, which is great news for the left. So, you know, what the country needs, in my humble opinion, is some robustly right-wing policies. We need border control. We need to drill, baby, drill alongside renewables. We need to reduce the welfare budget, which is now higher than the tax take of the country. And those are all conservative policies. But the issue is that we may get the opposite, which is more borrowing, more tax, and more decline.
1: Hey, quickly before we go, Mark, Prince Harry, he's gone to the rugby. He's been booed. Take a look at this. The poor bugger, eh?
2: Awkward. I mean, this is so bad because we know that the Sussexes are a little controversial. Meghan, certainly, there's no love lost between her and the British people. But for Harry to go to a sporting event like this, this was the Leicester Tigers match against Gloucester on Friday, to get booed when he appears on the big screen is a big problem, especially because Harry needs to make some money. So he's got to be admired by the public and by those corporations that sponsor Invictus. So his brand looks quite tainted at the moment. It must have been quite humiliating. I mean, the main issue is not really public anger. He's not been booed that much, Caleb. The main thing is that the British people have reacted exactly the way the Australian people reacted to Harry and Meghan's fake royal tour a few months ago, which is a shrug of the shoulder. In fact, he should be quite happy he was booed. At least people were paying attention. Most of the time, they're just ignoring this couple.
1: Indeed, and I think the world is probably better if we do. Mark Dolan, good to talk to you as always. All right, it wouldn't be Paul Murray Live if we didn't mention Bathurst and what a result it was. More on that in a tick.
0: News 24 will be back after this short break.

News 24 will be back after this short break. 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

0: News 24 will be back after this short break.
1: Now, it is Paul Murray Live, so it would be remiss of me not to mention Bathurst. What a result it was today for Brody Kostecki, because, can you believe it, Anton Di Pasquale ran out of fuel.
2: Run it out or win. It's,
3: yeah.
2: It's done.
3: It's done. It's done.
2: He's run out of fuel.
3: It's done.
2: Brody Kostecki goes through to the race lead on the final lap, and Anton Di Pasquale has run out of fuel. It's a mountain boil over. Extraordinary scenes.
1: I mean, imagine going to Bathurst and then you lose the race because you've run out of fuel. Talk about bad luck. Thank you for joining me tonight. I'll be back tomorrow. Here's Late Edition.
4: A teenager is arrested after a hit and run near the Melbourne Marathon racecourse. Volodymyr Zelensky proposes a conditional end to refinery strikes on Russia as Donald Trump calls for new leadership in Ukraine. At least 12 people are killed and more than 300 are injured after the Houthis attack a Saudi international airport. Two AFL players receive hospital treatment after two separate incidents on Saturday night. And in Fox Sports News tonight, Brody Kostecki and Todd Hazelwood celebrate a miraculous victory at the Bathurst 1000.
5: And in weather, hot and stormy through central and eastern Australia on Monday, while a cold snap is inbound for the southeast. Those details and more coming up.
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4: Thank you for your company this Sunday. I'm Hortensia Bure. Well, we begin tonight and a 16-year-old has been arrested over a car crash in Melbourne's CBD. The teenager allegedly drove a stolen car, hitting vehicles near the marathon racecourse.
6: Panic in the CBD. Ambulances racing to Flinders and Elizabeth Streets after a woman was struck by a speeding, stolen car. Seen here being tended to by police.
7: A car just came screaming through the intersection and hit someone and then sped off towards Federation Square.
6: This is the Ford Escape driving along Flinders Lane shortly after, damaged from hitting other vehicles, prompting a major police response just a block away from the Melbourne Marathon amid fears about the driver's motives.
7: Police came sprinting down after, lots of people screaming. Then Highway Patrol arrived and pursued the driver.
6: Bystanders carrying the injured woman off the road before the driver doubled back.
7: And it was quite heroic of the people to actually get the woman off the road because she would have been ran over again.
6: One of those heroes, Sydney man Corey Haskins.
8: She did have a abrasion on the back of her head as well from when she hit the ground.
6: Taken by ambulance to the Royal Melbourne Hospital.
9: Police eventually catching up with the driver, a 16-year-old boy from Dandenong. While the boy's offending is serious, it was not an act of terror or targeting.
7: Obviously in Melbourne we've had there was that incident on Swanston Street a few years ago where multiple people died, so I feel like Melbourne's quite used to that, sadly.
4: Ukraine's president has criticised the recent US-Russia diesel agreement, arguing it gives Moscow more resources to keep the war going. Meanwhile, US President Donald Trump has called for new leadership in Ukraine, telling Volodymyr Zelensky to stop attacking Russian oil refineries. Sebastian Shulka has this report.
10: As US, Ukrainian and European negotiators were talking in Miami about how to bring an end to the war, or at the very least, a framework for a ceasefire proposal, the president was talking and agreeing with Vladimir Putin about lifting diesel sanctions and bringing online millions of litres. It's a move that has really angered President Zelensky. He said that the US has given a gift to President Putin and described it as a, quote, weak move, end quote, by a valuable ally, something, though, that Donald Trump seemed to shrug off. The fears for Ukraine and European partners is that the move undermines the attempts to force President Putin to the negotiating table to end this conflict in any meaningful manner. Bringing online that amount of Russian diesel, the worries are that the major beneficiary is President Putin. It opens up the prospect that the Kremlin coffers once again get a windfall of cash to sustain the war on Ukraine and prolong the war, giving President Putin little reason for President Putin to talk. President Zelensky saying the same on Twitter, allowing Russia to sell petroleum products is an investment in a war that must be ended, not prolonged. What is needed is a real de-escalation with Russia of a reciprocal basis. In the US, negotiators met for 6 hours on Friday, the first day of a two-day visit to the US with Jared Kushner and Steve Witkoff. More details of those will likely emerge over the coming days. But interestingly, and I think a good indicator of the current state of the Kremlin mindset, has come from a senior Kremlin aide. Take a listen.
3: By attempting to disrupt our elections by launching a super massive drone strike on Moscow, other cities, polling stations, and specific individuals involved in organizing the elections on the main day of voting, the Kyiv regime have essentially disrupted the possibility of immediately resuming the negotiating process. And now, as the president said, we will think about when these negotiations can be resumed.
10: Diplomats and officials that I've been talking to have maintained for a while, though, that they are not yet detecting any real intent to negotiate either from the Russians. But an interesting question is now emerging. Donald Trump has called on the Ukrainians to stop hitting Russian oil refineries because it's driving up the price of diesel.
4: And Ukraine's president, Volodymyr Zelensky, has just responded to the situation, proposing a condition to stop attacks on Russia's oil refineries. Writing on X, he says, it's possible to stop strikes on energy infrastructure as early as today, but Putin does not want to do so. Ukraine will be ready to stop striking Russian oil refineries if Russia stops striking our energy infrastructure. Any de-escalation steps must be reciprocal and backed by real guarantees. Well, at least 12 people have been killed and more than 300 others are injured in the latest attack on Riyadh's international airport in Saudi Arabia. Matthew Chance has the details.
11: Witnesses at the scene are talking about an explosion taking place at Riyadh's international airport. They're talking about a dozen ambulances have appeared at the scene, and again, eyewitnesses reporting that there are injured people, not an exact figure being given, injured people lying down waiting for treatment as a result of that explosion. So we're going to keep a close eye on exactly what comes out in terms of details, but I can tell you that this is only the latest in a series of incidents that has affected the international airport in Riyadh. I was there just a couple of weeks ago, and just before we arrived, there was an attack by Houthi rebels in Yemen on fuel tanks close to the airport, sending a big plume of black smoke billowing into the skies over the Saudi capital near that airport. And then when we left a short time afterwards, the airport was shut down. We couldn't take off. The planes were grounded for several hours because of another threat of an incoming attack. It's put the Saudis in a very difficult position. Obviously, they've had their oil exports curbed to the east of the country through the Persian Gulf and the Strait of Hormuz because of the Iran war. But now the Houthi rebels, who are backed by Iran, are doing the same thing in the west of the country and the Red Sea, striking oil pipelines, striking Saudi shipping, and also striking Saudi infrastructure like its airport. And over the past week or so, those strikes have been escalating. 6 people killed at the airport in Saudi Arabia in the past week. That's not counting any potential deaths or injuries that may have occurred today. And again, we don't have details on that yet. There's been, of course, a Saudi response. They've called on their allies to help them out. They've had a response from the French, who provided air support, or rather air defence support. The British have provided support. The Pakistanis have put troops on the ground. The Turks have said they're going to help. The United States as well have been requested directly from the Crown Prince in Saudi Arabia for military assistance. And they're offering data on targeting data, intelligence and things like that, but they're stopping short. The United States are, at this point, are providing sort of the full-throated kind of military support that Saudi Arabia is looking for in order to combat this Houthi rebel threat. President Trump was asked about this recently. He said he's about support. He said he's looking at it, but no decision has been made yet. And obviously, he's stopping very short of a commitment to get involved in this conflict.
4: In breaking news, Pope Leo has announced he'll undergo surgery to remove a nodule on his lung. The pontiff says doctors have detected a very early stage growth in his lung during a medical examination. He's expected to undergo surgery in the coming days. Well, two AFL players have found themselves in hospital after two separate incidents on Saturday night. It's also been reported that drugs could have allegedly been involved. Carlton players Lockie Cowan and Will Haywood have been named by the club as the players involved, but admitted to hospital under separate circumstances, with no link made by the Blues of drugs to either of the players. The Carlton Football Club releasing this statement, saying Lockie Cowan received medical treatment and underwent observation before being discharged a short time later. Will Haywood experienced a minor cut to the head after a fall and admitted himself to hospital, where he received stitches before being discharged. With the AFL season over, all clubs are on post-season leave. Well, leaders and controversial figures alike have assembled in Canberra to acknowledge 25 years of Australian service in Afghanistan. Among those attending, politicians, former prime ministers and 600 veterans, including Victoria Cross recipient and accused war criminal Ben Robert-Smith.
12: A national commemoration at the Australian War Memorial.
13: Here today, I acknowledge the veterans of Afghanistan, your families and those who served beside you, and especially those families who remember you all.
12: 35,000 personnel served in Afghanistan's Operation Slipper during two decades, from 2001 to 2021. Veterans of that war taking pride of place.
4: Criminal Ben Robert-Smith.
12: A national commemoration at the

0: taken to us still.
1: This was our longest war, begun just a month after the horror of 9/11.
2: Some of you saw the very worst of war. Others saw friendship, humanity, humour, and moments of extraordinary courage and kindness.
1: Joining the commemoration, former Prime Minister John Howard. He was in Washington DC during 9/11 and committed Australian troops to the war.
3: It's an enormous loss to lose somebody in battle who's wearing the Australian uniform, but they wore it with honour and pride.
1: Among those laying wreaths, Afghanistan veteran and Victoria Cross recipient Ben Robert Smith. He still faces five charges of war crime murder, allegations he strongly denies.
4: It's not about my service today. I'm here because tens of thousands of Australians contributed to the campaign in Afghanistan, and they did fantastic work, and that should never be forgotten.
1: For those who fell on a battlefield a world away or since, an ode.
5: For the going down of the sun in the morning, we will remember them, lest we forget.
1: A moment's silence to mourn and reflect.
0: We honour all who went and all who fell. We honour those who came home, wounded in body or wounded in soul.
1: At the Anzac Memorial in Sydney's Hyde Park, sombre commemorations too. John Kirkton flew C-130 Hercules for the Air Force in Afghanistan and Iraq. His hope, their service isn't forgotten.
6: A lot of men and women did deploy to Afghanistan, and it didn't end that long ago. So hopefully events like this can try and keep it in the forefront of our civilians' minds.
1: At the end here, attendees released gold stars, each with the name of an Australian who died in war. They'll be collected, cremated, and the ashes scattered on war graves overseas.
7: Well, please stay with us. Coming up after this short break on Late Edition, Labor and the Coalition remain divided on immigration, but a compromise isn't off the table.
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0: News 24 will be back after this short break.
1: Welcome back. Well, Labor and the Coalition remain divided on immigration, but a compromise isn't off the table for tougher visa controls. Lauren Forbes has the latest details.
2: Both sides want to rein in migration, but the sticking point is how low do we go? Labor wants fresh powers to control international student arrivals through an expression of interest system. That would be instead of the status quo, where university demand and applicants largely determine the numbers. The party also wants to stop people exploiting protection claims to prolong their stay in Australia. Those changes need parliamentary support, but talks with the coalition have stalled. Despite that, Tony Burke isn't ruling out a compromise.
3: Look, the doors remained open. They're the ones who told us it was off. But the door remains open. The reality is the more levers you've got, the more effectively you can target so that you're doing everything in the best possible way for the Australian economy.
2: But the coalition wants to go further, axing 650,000 temporary visa holders over 4 years. The LNP is proposing to slash annual migration targets, cap student numbers, halve humanitarian intakes, and force graduate and bridging visa applicants to apply from offshore. The Home Affairs Minister claims cuts on that scale could cost billions of dollars to build more detention facilities.
4: That is an absurd comment from an immigration minister who's presided over the biggest increase in migration in this country's history. We've outlined a very detailed plan about how we'll achieve that outcome. We'll achieve it by focusing on the visa classes that have blown out of all proportion.
2: One Nation is proposing even steeper reductions to the temporary visa population, cutting 750,000 over 3 years. For now, Labor and the Coalition remain at a standstill, with no sign of negotiations resuming.
1: Nationals leader Matt Canavan isn't ruling out running for a seat in the lower house if it helps his party's chances. There's been speculation the senator could contest the central Queensland seat of Capricornia if incumbent Michelle Landry retires. Mr Canavan praised his Nationals colleague, saying he wants to see her continue, but that he'll do whatever it takes.
4: If it is required to keep a seat, to hold one more seat in the lower house, somewhere, I will do it. I'll do what I need to save this country. Obviously, as I said, this could be my last election. I have no illusions about that. But that's okay. I want to make sure. I'm putting it all on the line. I'm not going to die wondering.
1: The Nationals are tipped to virtually be wiped out by One Nation in the upcoming New South Wales election, according to internal Labor polling. Senior Labor sources have told News 24 they expect Pauline Hanson's party could also replace the Coalition as the official federal opposition. Meanwhile, on a national scale, voter support for One Nation has fallen from its June high, but the party's primary vote is down 2 percentage points in the latest poll. The result, Political Monitor has seen voters move away from One Nation, going from 27 to 25% in the past month and down from the 29% high the party experienced in June. Labor, though, picked up 1 point to be at 29, while the Coalition dropped a point down to 23%. Sydney's North Shore has come together to rally against the federal government's defence land fire sale, which includes HMAS Penguin Mossman's Middle Head. Hundreds of people gathered at Balmoral Beach to take part in a not-for-sale rally.
5: Message from on high and below. Take down the for-sale sign.
6: Public land in beautiful Sydney Harbour around the foreshore should be saved.
5: Peter Garrett railing against his former party as Federal Labor plans to sell 67 parcels of defence land, including part of HMAS Penguin.
6: To save a few pennies to flog off a bit of this beautiful harbour when they should have a proper and serious review of their spending.
5: Fears high-rise apartments will replace 11 hectares of the naval base's heritage and environment on the Balmoral headland. Hundreds gathering to hear political rivals unite for the common cause.
7: Magical Angophora Forest. The coast here is full of endangered soft coral. And what does Labor propose? To sell this slice of it off to private developers for a handful of multi-million dollar condos.
8: Now, luxury apartments overlooking our critical naval capability. Unfortunately, that's just a huge national security risk.
9: Amid this fierce community backlash, the federal government is yet to say when it wants to sell HMAS Penguin. The entire plan to offload defence assets is going under the microscope of a Senate inquiry due to hand down its report in February.
5: As locals keep the fight going out of Parliament.
10: My father worked at HMAS Penguin since before the end of the Second World War. The beauty of this area of Middlehead, the naval base, it means an enormous amount to me and thousands of people across Australia.
1: Pro-Palestine events are being held around Australia to mark what it says is Global Day for Gaza. Thousands of pro-Palestine demonstrators gathered in Sydney's Hyde Park to demand peace in Gaza, carrying flags and posters and chanting against Israel and the Australian government. The rallies come 3 years after Hamas terrorists attacked Gaza and the subsequent Israeli campaign. Well, as Victoria's state election approaches, both major parties have been criticised for not setting a clear debt reduction plan. Instead, Labor and the Coalition have announced further large-scale commitments to sway voters.
11: As the race to November 28 heats up, the Premier was in Ballarat hoping to strike gold, promising to funnel every dollar made through mineral royalties back into the regions.
12: Victoria is blessed with rare earth minerals and the best gold in the world. And we need to take advantage of that.
11: But not so golden, the state's finances. Victoria's net debt soaring towards $200 billion in the next 4 years.
13: They're not serious about taking the undoubtedly politically difficult decisions that will be required to stop the rise in debt and start paying at least some of it back.
11: Both Labor and the Coalition criticised for failing to set a clear target to rein it in by 2030.
14: I think the important thing here is that we're setting our principles out in front of people.
15: We have committed to a cash surplus by 2032. And in simple terms, what that means is that there will be more money coming in that is what is going out.
11: But economists say that doesn't go far enough.
13: Setting a target imposes a discipline on the thinking of ministers about spending and revenue.
11: Despite the state's mountain of debt, both major parties are making big promises to woo voters. The opposition today pledging 10 new tech schools, which they say will cost $222 million over 8 years.
15: We want to make sure that kids, when they turn 16, have a different choice. A choice to go and learn a trade, to make sure that they finish school and have the opportunity to go into an apprenticeship right away.
1: Meanwhile, voters are warming to Jess Wilson and the Coalition ahead of next month's Victorian election. That's according to a latest poll. A Redbridge Accent research poll in the AFR indicates a lift for the Victorian Coalition in its primary vote. While the Coalition registered a 1% rise to 30, Labor remained steady. One Nation has fallen from a high in June of 27 to be at 24, the level with Labor. The Greens, though, they're enjoying a steady rise, now at 16%. A Melbourne hiker who'd been missing in Peru for many weeks has been found dead. The 30-year-old named Jordan Yap had set off on a 10-day solo hike through the mountains of Peru in September but was last seen on day two of his journey. A search mission was launched after he failed to return to his hostel and missed his flight back to Australia. Mr. Yap's family have released a statement writing, "It's with a heavy heart we're sorry to tell you that Jordan has been found, but he did not survive. Please remember Jordan as the vibrant man he was and for the immense joy he brought to so many people's lives." Three men have been found guilty of the murder of two Australian brothers and their American friend during a surfing trip in Mexico. The guilty verdict ends their parents' 2.5-year wait for justice.
16: Justice for Jake and Callum Robinson and their American friend Carter Rhode delivered to Deborah and Martin Robinson through the whispers of a court-appointed translator.
17: Today's guilty verdict is a significant moment in our long and painful journey to seek justice for our beautiful sons.
16: A guilty verdict, the bare minimum of what these loving parents deserve, robbed of a future with their only children.
18: It's Callum and Jake are not here. A verdict is a good thing, but it doesn't bring them back.
16: The Perth brothers and their mate were murdered on a surf trip to Baja California, Mexico in 2024. Irenio Francisco, Angel Jesus and ringleader Jesus Guerrero El Quecas targeted the tourists for the tyres on their car. The trio found guilty by a judge of stealing the tourists' belongings, their vehicles and ultimately committing their execution-style murders.
19: How did two loving parents sit in a courtroom day in, day out within touching distance of these killers?
18: I think parents love their children that much that I think they would find the strength. And I think many parents would. I don't know how you do it. You just do.
16: Jake was a doctor, compassionate and dedicated. Deborah had thought he'd be there to care for her as she and Martin grew older. Callum was a talented sportsman who wanted to make a difference in the world.
20: In a country where it's believed more than 90% of murders go unsolved, the Robinson parents have, against all odds, seen some justice delivered for their precious sons.
16: And now, after a long, tough month in Mexico, the family can finally fly home.
18: That I hope that it brings some peace to some other families, Mexican families, knowing that they hopefully will be sentenced for a long sentence, that they will never do this to any other Mexican.
1: Please stay with us. Coming up next, revelations emerge of the Fly Dubai co-pilot accused of trying to crash an Israel-bound flight. That's after the break.
0: News 24 will be back after this short break.

News 24 will be back after this short break. 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

0: News 24 will be back after this short break.
1: The Fly Dubai co-pilot accused of trying to crash an Israel-bound flight has been linked to a Melbourne Islamic centre that he attended while studying at RMIT almost 10 years ago. UAE prosecutors say Haman al-Hamani's shift towards extremism began while in Australia in 2017. He was allegedly influenced by radical material and people associated with the Islamic centre. There's no suggestion RMIT University or the centre knew of or were involved in the alleged plot. This comes as the Albanese government allegedly provided more than $68,000 in taxpayer-funded funds to a Melbourne Islamic centre linked to the accused attacker. Home Affairs Minister Tony Burke says he doesn't have more information, but there were reasonable questions to ask.
2: News24.com reporting that this My Centre that he was involved with, the pilot, received a $60,000 grant from the Department of Home Affairs. Do you have a reaction to that?
3: Sorry, which centre can
2: it's a multicultural youth centre in Melbourne called the My Centre. It was mentioned in the court report out of the United Arab Emirates.
3: I don't have more information on that, Andrew. I'm sorry. I'll be able to find something out on that. I don't directly manage that part of the program, but
2: okay.
3: It's a reasonable question. If I can put it in these terms, it is really important that we use every lever we have to be able to make sure that we are denying oxygen to people who want to do us harm.
1: Authorities in New Delhi have detained more than 2,000 protesters calling for the resignation of India's election chief. Police and parliamentary forces sealed off parts of the capital, suspended mobile internet services and shut dozens of metro stations and markets. The protest was organised by the youth-led Cockroach Movement over alleged changes to voter lists that favour Prime Minister Narendra Modi's party. An arrest of the activist leader failed to stop rallies from going ahead. He's now been released. Hundreds of protesters were also detained in Mumbai. President Donald Trump says he'll decide whether the execution of a convicted US mass murderer should be broadcast live. Former Army psychiatrist Nidal Hassan is due to face a firing squad in December for killing 13 people at a Texas military base in 2009. President Trump says he understands concerns on both sides but has not yet reached a final decision.
4: He's a vicious killer, killed 13 people in cold blood, wounded over 20. Some of those people will never have their lives back in a true sense. He was vicious, he was violent. There are two thoughts, don't show it and show it. Because, you know, by showing it, maybe other people won't be doing what he did. So I'll make a decision ultimately. I know what the military would like to do, but we'll make a decision.
1: The Pentagon's plan to livestream his death has drawn objections from Republican lawmakers, religious leaders and human rights groups. Well, there's just over 3 weeks to go until the balance of power on Capitol Hill is decided, and in turn, how the final 2 years of Donald Trump's presidency will look. It's been a week filled with personal attacks, bitter debates, but what do the people think? Our Washington correspondent Jonathan Kersley travelled to Georgia to find out.
5: Election season means it's time to face off.
6: This guy is not what he says he is. He is actually selling the best con.
5: Campaigns that are deeply personal and fiery from Michigan.
7: Use surveillance. So I'm just saying, if you want to come out and say something, go ahead.
6: No, well, let's do this. Let's open up this can of worms. I'll tell you what my mother did. She was a small...
7: You go after my mom?
6: I'm not going after your mom.
5: To Maine.
8: You cannot abolish ICE. It does need reform.
9: I do not believe that what ICE is doing is actually helping protect us. I think it's hurting the state. And it's time that ICE is disbanded.
5: And Georgia. Senate candidates have debated in front of the cameras and the voters.
10: My opponent's a trust fund kid who's never had a job in his life.
11: That you've hired half the Third Reich to staff your congressional office and you have promoted neo-Nazi content online.
5: But what about those who will decide the fate of candidates and the balance of power in Washington, D.C.? This week, News 24 travelled to Georgia, where the Senate race is between former Australian citizen and rising Democratic star John Ossoff.
12: I grew up eating Vegemite.
13: Did you?
12: There is a laid-back culture.
5: And his Republican challenger, Mike Collins.
14: And I am the proud author of the Lake and Riley Act.
5: Amos Harris has lived in Atlanta's South for 11 years.
15: How are you getting by day to day?
16: By the grace of God.
5: This is a cost-of-living election, like so many before it.
17: I just paid $113 for this.
15: What would this have cost you?
17: If it wouldn't have went up, about $50.
15: So it's gone up double?
17: Yes, to me it has.
5: In Amos's neighbourhood, new homes are going up. And Amos thinks it's making the rent more expensive too. And he fears being pushed out by price. He's a swing voter, but this year he says he's going to vote Democrat.
16: It's a lot riding on these votes here now. So yes, I'm getting out and vote this year.
5: It doesn't take long to venture into swing counties and into deep red Republican heartland. This is Cherokee County and the town of Woodstock. At Risha's Barbershop, it's a picture of multinational America. Nico from Guatemala shaves.
18: I love it, my work.
5: Asif fled the Taliban 5 years ago to call America home, having worked with the American military.
18: Life is good.
15: Life is good. Yeah, life is good here in America,
18: yeah,
15: right?
18: Yes, of course.
15: And Donald Trump, you think he's good?
18: Yeah, of course.
5: Ebony has lived most of her life in Georgia and is working four jobs, not just to get by, she says, but to live the American dream.
15: Hey, what is the American dream in 2026?
19: Just being able to take care of your family, live comfortably. I think owning multiple businesses.
15: Early on in the campaign, Republicans held high hopes they could flip the Senate seat here in Georgia from blue to red, but hopes are fading. And they're fading fast. Mike Collins is running out of time and he's running out of money. Resources are being moved elsewhere. Not winning here in Georgia becomes a problem for Republicans because they have to find somewhere else to gain ground. For Democrats, holding this Senate seat means they could also look to others to try and pick up and map a path to electoral success to win not only the House, but the Senate too.
5: A key part of that puzzle lies in Texas. A bout of the flu kept Democrat James Tallarico off the campaign trail, and the polls are tight. While in Michigan, Democrat Abdul El Sayed is trying to keep a seat for his party. Losing it would be a problem for the Democrats.
20: Some people call him Abdul, I call him Mohammed. Somebody said why, I said, I don't know, I feel like it.
5: Mike Rogers, the Republican in Michigan, has defied the president and called for an end to the tariff war with neighbouring Canada and the war with Iran.
21: My argument is, and I made this to the administration, time to wrap this up. We have higher diesel prices right now, higher gas prices right now.
5: For the next three and a bit weeks, Donald Trump will traverse the country, vowing to go as far as Alaska, where Republicans are on the defensive. And his presence looms large over this campaign because so much depends on it. Legislative power and avoiding a lame duck presidency.
22: They will open your borders and let the entire world pour into our country like they did before, and we can't let that happen. We're not going to let it happen again.
15: What are the other things that might impact the way you vote in November?
17: The wrong person getting in office. That's not a thing.
5: Jonathan Kersley, News 24, Atlanta, Georgia.
1: Hurricane Simon has strengthened into a Category 4 storm off Mexico's Pacific coast. The system is packing winds of close to 240 kilometres an hour and is expected to make landfall today. Warnings are in place around Manzillo and parts of the west central coast, Authorities are expecting destructive winds, storm surges, and potentially deadly flooding. Residents have been asked to complete preparations immediately as authorities warn the storm could strengthen further. Meanwhile, residents in north central Nepal have been evacuated as flash flooding has destroyed homes. A dry landslide in the Gorkha district has blocked a major river, causing downstream flooding. The National Disaster Risk Reduction and Management Authority has evacuated villages and warned others to move to safer areas while remaining on high alert. Taiwan's president has called on democracies around the Pacific to join forces to protect peace in the region. He's also accusing China of continuing its military threat to his country. Our Asia correspondent Stash Butler has more.
0: President Lai Ching-te had good news to deliver and a message of defiance here on Taiwan's National Day in a speech comparable to the United States State of the Union address. After a parade of dances and military displays, Taiwan's leader began by hailing the island's booming economy. GDP is expected to grow 11% this year, fueled by the huge global demand for microchips that power AI data centres. President Lai has promised to spread the rewards of that economic boom, so it's not just the tech industry that benefits. But the key message overseas came on defence. President Lai is defending his plans to boost military spending to 5% of GDP by 2030 in the face of what he calls grey zone warfare by China, which claims Taiwan as its own.
2: Our aim by increasing investment in national defense is not to provoke, rather, it is to deter war. And we are strengthening our self-defense not to abandon dialogue, but to ensure that dialogue can take place on the basis of parity and dignity. Democracies in the Indo-Pacific must join forces to ensure the status quo of peace and stability in the region is not changed.
0: The president's speech comes in the middle of a bumper year of presidential summits between China and the US, Taiwan's main security partner. Xi Jinping and Donald Trump have met twice so far and will meet twice more before the year is done. Taiwan is a key topic for talks, and President Lai will hope his speech will deter Beijing and keep Washington on side. China regards Lai Ching-te as a separatist. In the past, it has launched military exercises near Taiwan soon after the National Day speech.
1: Well, please stay with us. Coming up after the break, we'll have some sport for you, including a dramatic fallout from the finish of the Bathurst 1000 as an empty fuel tank proves costly for a leading contender.
13: News 24 will be back after this short break.

0: News 24 will be back after this short break.
1: Combat robots and human fighters are pairing up in Singapore for the inaugural humanoid robot tournament. It raises the question, though, of whether the new high-tech tournament could be a glimpse into the future of sports entertainment or a training ground for killer androids.
2: Mechanical muscles clash, mirroring their pilots' moves, as brawlers rack up points at this inaugural robot fighting competition in Singapore. The Avatar Robot Combat Tournament pits robot player pairs against combatants from around the world in real time. Despite a bit of signal delay, fighters say the thrill of the sport comes from humans having control, not AI.
3: Personally, I feel like it's far more interesting to have robots piloted by people, by humans, because you get the sort of human chaos. You get the problems and the drama that are associated with faulted humans. You know, so we make mistake. If we punch wrong and the robot moves, you get hit back.
2: Just like real combat sports, the event features weight classes. At over 1.7 meters tall and weighing 75 kilos, making its debut is the Engine AI T800, the heavyweight of this competition. Engineers say the dojo could serve as a testing ground for the tech.
4: In an arena, you will see them fight, so that involves very fast movements, trying to be as powerful as it can. So all of that is actually transferable to later deployments of humanoids.
2: But combat-ready androids naturally have some a little concerned.
5: I'm just kind of scared that this is the start of something either super amazing or things that we'll be seeing in the movies.
2: But with similar tournaments planned in cities the world over, organizers describe this tournament as an evolution of competitive sports entertainment. Reese Ayres, News 24.
1: Brody Kostecki and Todd Hazelwood have produced a miraculous victory at the Bathurst 1000, taking the lead on the final lap of the race. Fresh off being crowned Kings of the Mountain, our reporter Jeff Smith caught up with the winners.
6: Honestly, I'm still in shock, but Shell V-Power Racing team did such a fantastic job. The car was flawless. We made one little mistake, but Tom kept me focused, and you know, we just dug deep, and I just can't believe it. To finish in that fashion, how fast that race car was, truly incredible. So going to be partnering up with Todd Hazelwood, and for us to get a second victory together, truly amazing.
7: What's going through your mind in that pit stop when you're getting stuck on that spot?
6: To be honest, I was obviously quite frustrated, but I knew that we had such a fast car that we just needed one opportunity to bring us back in the game. So I can't believe it.
7: What's your message to this team in here? Because yeah, they went through hell, I imagine, after that stop, and now to finish like this.
6: Oh, I heard Toddy was cheering them all up, and you know, getting them back into. Just getting their spirits back up. But truly incredible. Can't wait to celebrate with everyone tonight and go back and see everyone at the workshop. Truly a mammoth effort. Best race car I've ever had. And to do it this weekend in the famous number 17 with Zeke Johnson and Julia Johnson here is truly incredible.
7: How's it compared to the first one?
6: Oh, this is much better, this one.
7: Mate, go and celebrate. Really appreciate your
6: Thank
7: time,
6: you.
7: Mate.
6: Thank you.
8: Yeah, the checkered flag was, 6Ks away. So really disappointing. Our car was amazing at the back end of the race where we wanted it. Everything went our way and until it didn't.
9: How early on in those last few laps did you know that we could potentially be in trouble here?
8: Too late. By the time we were obviously got worked out, we were done. Obviously, if that safety car went for another couple laps, I would have been fine. But once I knew how much fuel short we were, I knew we were cooked, yeah.
9: This place can rip your heart out. I'm so sorry, Anton. We'll see you back here next year.
8: Yeah, we'll try again. Hopefully our car's as good as that and we can have another go. Thank you.
1: Carlton has paid a price for its impressive 27-point win over Sydney in the AFLW. Captain Abby McKay forced from the field with an ankle injury. With both teams pushing for a top four berth, a healthy crowd turned out at Henson Park, but it was the visitors making all the early running. The Swans needing some Chloe Malloy magic to stay in touch.
10: Lauren Bella, and now Ham. from right on the perimeter. A helicopter punt right to the teeth of goal. Oh, she loves this, Malloy. Dances around. Snaps on the right. Three majors for Malloy.
1: The Blues saw off the challenge, physically dominating the Swans to run out 27-point winners. Three straight wins for Carlton, but it's not all good news. McKay picking up that ankle injury in the final quarter. Well, a remarkable second quarter blitz has helped Hawthorn keep their AFLW finals hopes alive as they defeated the Lions by 25 points. The Hawks trailed by two goals at the end of the first quarter, but piled on the points during the second, scoring five unanswered goals. Hawthorn celebrating Caitlin Ashmore's 100th AFLW match by snapping a two-game losing streak. The Adelaide 36ers took some revenge for last season's grand final heartache, ending Sydney's unbeaten start to the NBL season with an 84-78 victory. The first half was a tightly contested affair as Bryce Cotton and Kendrick Davis went blow for their respective teams. While Sydney led by three at the main break, Adelaide took control late in the game as John Jenkins sealed the win with a 20-point haul, including six three-pointers.
11: Fist pumped, and there's Kenyon doing what he does best.
10: Stealing the ball from Carr, Jenkins, back to back, if you don't mind. Jenkins and Adelaide skip clear by 9 points.
1: The red-hot Cotton-Davis rivalry reignited with 26 seconds to go, sparking what Adelaide moved as Adelaide moved into seventh place and three wins from seven starts. And don't forget, for more live and breaking sport, you can tune into Fox Sports News over on Channel 500. Well, it's time for a look at the weather now. Here's our News 24 senior meteorologist, Alison Osborne.
12: Temperatures are climbing, the highest since last summer across New South Wales on Monday, 34 degrees in Sydney with the risk of a late shower or a storm. The same for Canberra, 27. Early showers in Melbourne, a cool 19 and 17 in Hobart. Showers clearing in Adelaide, 19. Fine in the west, 24 in Perth. 34 degrees in Brisbane, mostly sunny, risk of a late shower. And it's hot in Darwin at 35 degrees. For more details on that building storm threat, especially through the east in the coming days, you can join us on News 24 Weather, Channel 601.
1: Well, please stay with us. Coming up after the break, we'll have all our top stories as police arrest a 16-year-old over a car crash in Melbourne CBD.
0: News 24 will be back after this short break.

News 24 will be back after this short break. 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

0: A teenager is arrested after a hit and run near the Melbourne Marathon Racecourse. Volodymyr Zelensky proposes a conditional end to refinery strikes on Russia as Donald Trump calls for new leadership in Ukraine. At least 12 people are killed and more than 300 are injured after the Houthis attack a Saudi international airport. Two AFL players receive hospital treatment after two separate incidents on Saturday night. And in Fox Sports News tonight, Brody Kostecki and Todd Hazelwood celebrate a miraculous victory at the Bathurst 1000.
1: And in weather, hot and stormy through central and eastern Australia on Monday, while a cold snap is inbound for the southeast. Those details and more coming up.
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0: Hello and thank you for your company this Sunday. I'm Hortensia Bure. Well, a 16-year-old has been arrested over a car crash in Melbourne CBD. The teenager allegedly drove the stolen vehicle, hitting other cars near the Marathon Racecourse.
3: Panic in the CBD. Ambulances racing to Flinders and Elizabeth Streets after a woman was struck by a speeding, stolen car. Seen here being tended to by police.
4: A car just came screaming through the intersection and hit someone and then sped off towards Federation Square.
3: This is the Ford Escape driving along Flinders Lane shortly after, damaged from hitting other vehicles, prompting a major police response just a block away from the Melbourne Marathon amid fears about the driver's motives.
4: Police came sprinting down after, lots of people screaming. Then Highway Patrol arrived and pursued the driver.
3: Bystanders carrying the injured woman off the road before the driver doubled back.
4: And it was quite heroic of the people to actually get the woman off the road because she would have been ran over again.
3: One of those heroes, Sydney man Corey Haskins.
5: She did have a abrasion on the back of her head as well from when she hit the ground.
3: Taken by ambulance to the Royal Melbourne Hospital.
6: Police eventually catching up with the driver, a 16-year-old boy from Dandenong. While the boy's offending is serious, it was not an act of terror or targeting.
4: Obviously in Melbourne we've had there was that incident on Swanston Street a few years ago where multiple people died, so I feel like Melbourne's quite used to that, sadly.
0: Ukraine's president has criticised the US-Russia diesel agreement, arguing it gives Moscow more resources to keep the war going. Meanwhile, US President Donald Trump has called for new leadership in Ukraine, telling Volodymyr Zelensky to stop attacks on Russian oil refineries. Sebastian Shulka has this report.
7: As US, Ukrainian and European negotiators were talking in Miami about how to bring an end to the war, or at the very least, a framework for a ceasefire proposal, the president was talking and agreeing with Vladimir Putin about lifting diesel sanctions and bringing online millions of litres. It's a move that has really angered President Zelensky. He said that the US has given a gift to President Putin and described it as a, quote, weak move, end quote, by a valuable ally, something, though, that Donald Trump seemed to shrug off. The fears for Ukraine and European partners is that the move undermines the attempts to force President Putin to the negotiating table to end this conflict in any meaningful manner. Bringing online that amount of Russian diesel, the worries are that the major beneficiary is President Putin. It opens up the prospect that the Kremlin coffers once again get a windfall of cash to sustain the war on Ukraine and prolong the war, giving President Putin little reason for President Putin to talk. President Zelensky saying the same on Twitter, allowing Russia to sell petroleum products is an investment in a war that must be ended, not prolonged. What is needed is a real de-escalation with Russia of a reciprocal basis. In the US, negotiators met for 6 hours on Friday, the first day of a two-day visit to the US with Jared Kushner and Steve Witkoff. More details of those will likely emerge over the coming days. But interestingly, and I think a good indicator of the current state of the Kremlin mindset, has come from a senior Kremlin aide. Take a listen.
8: By attempting to disrupt our elections by launching a supermassive drone strike on Moscow, other cities, polling stations, and specific individuals involved in organizing the elections on the main day of voting, the Kyiv regime have essentially disrupted the possibility of immediately resuming the negotiating process. And now, as the president said, we will think about when these negotiations can be resumed.
7: Diplomats and officials that I've been talking to have maintained for a while, though, that they are not yet detecting any real intent to negotiate either from the Russians. But an interesting question is now emerging. Donald Trump has called on the Ukrainians to stop hitting Russian oil refineries because it's driving up the price of diesel.
0: Meanwhile, Ukraine's President Volodymyr Zelensky has responded to the situation, proposing a condition to stop attacks on Russians' oil refineries. Writing on X, he said, "It's possible to stop strikes on energy infrastructure as early as today, but Putin does not want to do so. Ukraine will be ready to stop striking Russian oil refineries if Russia stops striking our energy infrastructure. Any de-escalation steps must be reciprocal and backed by real guarantees." At least 12 people have been killed and more than 300 are injured in the latest attack on Riyadh's international airport in Saudi Arabia. Matthew Chance has the latest details.
9: Witnesses at the scene are talking about an explosion taking place at Riyadh's international airport. They're talking about a dozen ambulances have appeared at the scene. And again, eyewitnesses reporting that there are injured people, not exact figure being given, injured people lying down waiting for treatment as a result of that explosion. So we're going to keep a close eye on exactly what comes out in terms of details. But I can tell you that this is only the latest in a series of incidents that has affected the international airport in Riyadh. I was there just a couple of weeks ago, and just before we arrived, there was an attack by Houthi rebels in Yemen on fuel tanks close to the airport, sending a big plume of black smoke billowing into the skies over the Saudi capital near that airport. And then when we left a short time afterwards, the airport was shut down. We couldn't take off. The planes were grounded for several hours because of another threat of an incoming attack. It's put the Saudis in a very difficult position. Obviously, they've had their oil exports curbed to the east of the country through the Persian Gulf and the Strait of Hormuz because of the Iran war. But now the Houthi rebels, who are backed by Iran, are doing the same thing in the west of the country and the Red Sea, striking oil pipelines, striking Saudi shipping, and also striking Saudi infrastructure like its airport. And over the past week or so, those strikes have been escalating. 6 people killed at the airport in Saudi Arabia in the past week. That's not counting any potential deaths or injuries that may have occurred today. And again, we don't have details on that yet. There's been, of course, a Saudi response. They've called on their allies to help them out. They've had a response from the French, who provided air support, or rather air defence support. The British have provided support. The Pakistanis have put troops on the ground. The Turks have said they're going to help. The United States as well have been requested directly from the Crown Prince in Saudi Arabia for military assistance. And they're offering data on targeting data, intelligence and things like that. But they're stopping short. The United States are at this point are providing sort of the full throated kind of military support that Saudi Arabia is looking for in order to combat this Houthi rebel threat. President Trump was asked about this recently. He said he's about support. He said he's looking at it, but no decision has been made yet. And obviously he's stopping very short of a commitment to get involved in this conflict.
0: In breaking news, the Vatican has announced Pope Leo will soon undergo surgery. The pontiff says doctors have detected a nodule in his lung and he'll undergo the procedure in the coming days. The Vatican says Pope Leo's recovery from the surgery is expected to take about 1 week.
10: Dearest, recently during some medical examinations, doctors found a localised nodule in my lung. It was detected at a very early stage and is well contained. The doctors believe it is advisable to intervene, so following their advice, I've decided to undergo surgery to remove it. The operation is already scheduled for the next few days. I thank you for your spiritual support and entrust myself to your prayers.
0: Two AFL players have found themselves in hospital after two separate incidents on Saturday night. It's been reported that drugs could allegedly have been involved. Carlton players Lockie Cowan and Will Haywood have been named by the club as the players involved but admitted to hospital under separate circumstances. The Carlton Football Club releasing a statement saying Lockie Cowan received medical treatment and underwent observation before being discharged a short time later. Will Haywood experienced a minor cut to the head after a fall and admitted himself to hospital where he received stitches before being discharged. With the AFL season over, all clubs are on post-season leave. Leaders and controversial figures alike have assembled in Canberra to acknowledge 25 years of Australian service in Afghanistan. Among those who attended, politicians, former Prime Minister, former Prime Ministers and 600 veterans, including Victoria Cross recipient and accused war criminal Ben Robert-Smith.
11: A national commemoration at the Australian War Memorial.
12: Here today, I acknowledge the veterans of Afghanistan, your families and those who served beside you, and especially those families who remember you all.
11: 35,000 personnel served in Afghanistan's Operation Slipper during two decades from 2001 to 2021. Veterans of that war taking pride of place. Then there was the toll. 47 died, another 263 were wounded. The Prime Minister reflecting on the hostile environment they faced, where every footstep was heavy with danger.
13: Their courage, the strength of their character, and the bonds of their camaraderie are a beacon to us still.
11: This was our longest war, begun just a month after the horror of 9/11.
14: Some of you saw the very worst of war. Others saw friendship, humanity, humour, and moments of extraordinary courage and kindness.
11: The environment they faced, where every footstep was heavy with danger.

0: Robert Smith. He still faces 5 charges of war crime murder, allegations he strongly denies.
1: It's not about my service today. I'm here because tens of thousands of Australians contributed to the campaign in Afghanistan, and they did fantastic work, and that should never be forgotten.
0: For those who fell on a battlefield a world away or since, an ode.
2: For the going down of the sun in the morning, we will remember them, lest we forget.
0: A moment's silence to mourn and reflect.
3: We honour all who went and all who fell. We honour those who came home, wounded in body or wounded in soul.
0: At the Anzac Memorial in Sydney's Hyde Park, sombre commemorations too. John Kirkton flew C-130 Hercules for the Air Force in Afghanistan and Iraq. His hope, their service isn't forgotten.
4: A lot of men and women did deploy to Afghanistan, and it didn't end that long ago. So hopefully events like this can try and keep it in the forefront of our civilians' minds.
0: At the end here, attendees released gold stars, each with the name of an Australian who died in war. They'll be collected, cremated, and the ashes scattered on war graves overseas.
5: 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Coming up next on Late Edition, business owners launch an ad campaign to abolish the ATO's credit card ban.
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0: News 24 will be back after this short break.
1: Small business owners are launching an ad campaign to permanently abolish the ATO's credit card ban. Traders warn the policy threatens to shutter local businesses despite winning a reprieve until June 2027.
2: They're the faces of frustration, about to become the faces of a new campaign for small business, urging the government to ditch a ban on paying tax with credit cards, not just delay it.
3: It's just one more cost we have to wear.
2: On Friday, the government announced tax changes would be delayed, but businesses want them scrapped.
4: When you start a small business, you have yourself, you have a laptop, you open a bank account and you get a credit card.
5: Honestly, this feels like the nail in the coffin for small businesses, and having this lifeline taken off of them, I just can't stress to you enough how much they're struggling.
2: Belinda says the struggle stretches across her suburb, from cafes to beauty salons, costing time, sleep and money.
6: Now, I could put that into training my staff, I could put that into more education, I could put that into advertising for the salon.
2: This week, the Parliament turns its attention to trusts, but the Coalition still say they're willing to legislate to overturn the ATO's credit card ban for good.
7: I just think the ATO need to have a good look at themselves in the Hall of Mirrors and reverse this decision ASAP and apologise for what they have done.
8: Small businesses in this country aren't getting that kind of additional resourcing. They're not getting support from government. I think the ATO can work out how to deal with this.
1: Nationals leader Matt Canavan isn't ruling out running for a seat in the lower house if it helps his party's chances. There's been speculation the senator could contest the central Queensland seat of Capricornia if incumbent Michelle Landry retires. Mr. Canavan praised his Nationals colleague, saying he wants to see her continue, but that he'll do whatever it takes.
7: If it is required to keep a seat, to hold one more seat in the lower house, somewhere, I will do it. I'll do what I need to save this country. Obviously, as I said, this could be my last election. I have no illusions about that. But that's okay. I want to make sure I'm putting it all on the line. I'm not going to die wondering.
1: The Nationals are tipped to be virtually wiped out by One Nation in the upcoming New South Wales election, according to internal Labor polling. Senior Labor sources have told News 24 they expect Pauline Hanson's party could also replace the Coalition as the official federal opposition. Meanwhile, nationally, voter support for One Nation has fallen from its June high, the party's primary vote down by 2 percentage points in the latest poll. The Resolve political monitor has seen voters move away from One Nation, going from 27 to 25% in the past month and down from the 29% high the party experienced in June. Labor picked up 1 point to be at 29, while the Coalition dropped a point down to 23%. Sydney's North Shore has come together to rally against the federal government's defence land fire sale, which includes HMAS Penguin at Mosman's Middle Head. Hundreds of people gathered at Balmoral Beach to take part in the Not For Sale rally.
9: Message from on high and below, take down the for sale sign.
10: Public land in beautiful Sydney Harbour around the foreshore should be saved.
9: Peter Garrett railing against his former party as Federal Labor plans to sell 67 parcels of defence land, including part of HMAS Penguin.
10: To save a few pennies to flog off a bit of this beautiful harbour when they should have a proper and serious review of their spending.
9: Fears high-rise apartments will replace 11 hectares of the naval base's heritage and environment on the Balmoral headland. Hundreds gathering to hear political rivals unite for the common cause.
11: Magical Angophora Forest. The coast here is full of endangered soft coral. And what does Labor propose? To sell this slice of it off to private developers for a handful of multi-million dollar condos.
12: Luxury apartments overlooking our critical naval capability. Unfortunately, that's just a huge national security risk.
13: Amid this fierce community backlash, the federal government is yet to say when it wants to sell HMAS Penguin. The entire plan to offload defence assets is going under the microscope of a Senate inquiry due to hand down its report in February.
9: As locals keep the fight going out of Parliament.
14: My father worked at HMAS Penguin since before the end of the Second World War. The beauty of this area, Middlehead, the naval base, it means an enormous amount to me and thousands of people across Australia.
1: Pro-Palestine events were held around Australia today to mark a Global Day for Gaza. Thousands of pro-Palestine demonstrators gathered in Sydney's Hyde Park to demand peace in Gaza, carrying flags and posters as well as chanting against Israel and the Australian government. The rallies come 3 years after the Hamas terrorist attacks in Gaza and the subsequent Israel campaign. Well, as Victoria's state election approaches, both major parties have been criticised for not setting a clear debt reduction plan. Instead, Labor and the Coalition have announced further large-scale commitments to sway voters.
15: As the race to November 28 heats up, the Premier was in Ballarat hoping to strike gold, promising to funnel every dollar made through mineral royalties back into the regions.
16: Victoria is blessed with rare earth minerals and the best gold in the world, and we need to take advantage of that.
15: But not so golden, the state's finances. Victoria's net debt soaring towards $200 billion in the next 4 years.
17: They're not serious about taking the undoubtedly politically difficult decisions that will be required to stop the rise in debt and start paying at least some of it back.
15: Both Labor and the Coalition criticised for failing to set a clear target to rein it in by 2030.
18: I think the important thing here is that we're setting our principles out in front of people.
19: We have committed to a cash surplus by 2032. And in simple terms, what that means is that there will be more money coming in that is what is going out.
15: But economists say that doesn't go far enough.
17: Setting a target imposes a discipline on the thinking of ministers about spending and revenue.
15: Despite the state's mountain of debt, both major parties are making big promises to woo voters. The opposition today pledging 10 new tech schools, which they say will cost $222 million over 8 years.
19: We want to make sure that kids, when they turn 16, have a different choice. A choice to go and learn a trade, to make sure that they finish school and have the opportunity to go into an apprenticeship right away.
1: Meanwhile, voters are warming to Jess Wilson and the Coalition ahead of next month's Victorian election, according to the latest poll. A Redbridge Accent research poll in the AFR indicates a lift for the Victorian Coalition in its primary vote. While the Coalition registered a 1-point rise to 30%, Labor remained steady. One Nation has fallen from a high in June of 27 to be at 24 level with Labor. The Greens, though, they're enjoying a steady rise. They're now at 16%. A Melbourne hiker who'd been missing in Peru for weeks has been found dead. 30-year-old Jordan Yap had set off on a 10-day solo hike through the mountains of Peru in September, but was last seen on day two of his journey. A search mission was launched after he failed to return to his hostel and missed his flight back to Australia. Mr. Yap's family have released a statement saying, "It's with a heavy heart that we're sorry to tell you that Jordan has been found, but he did not survive. Please remember Jordan as the vibrant man he was and for the immense joy he brought to so many people's lives." Three men have been found guilty of the murder of two Australian brothers and their American friend during a surfing trip to Mexico. The guilty verdict ends their parents' 2.5-year search for justice.
20: Justice for Jake and Callum Robinson and their American friend Carter Road delivered to Deborah and Martin Robinson through the whispers of a court-appointed translator.
21: Today's guilty verdict is a significant moment in our long and painful journey to seek justice for our beautiful sons.
20: A guilty verdict, the bare minimum of what these loving parents deserve, robbed of a future with their only children.
22: It's Callum and Jake are not here. A verdict is a good thing, but it doesn't bring them back.
20: The Perth brothers and their mate were murdered on a surf trip to Baja California, Mexico in 2024. Irenio Francisco Angel Jesus, and ringleader Jesus Guerrero El Quecas targeted the tourists for the tyres on their car. The trio found guilty by a judge of stealing the tourists' belongings, their vehicles, and ultimately committing their execution-style murders.
0: How did two loving parents sit in a courtroom day in, day out, within touching distance of these killers?
22: I think parents love their children that much that I think they would find the strength. And I think many parents would. I don't know how you do it. You just do.
20: Jake was a doctor, compassionate and dedicated. Deborah had thought he'd be there to care for her as she and Martin grew older. Callum was a talented sportsman who wanted to make a difference in the world.
3: In a country where it's believed more than 90% of murders go unsolved, the Robinson parents have, against all odds, seen some justice delivered for their precious sons.
20: And now, after a long, tough month in Mexico, the family can finally fly home.
22: That I hope that it brings some peace to some other families, Mexican families, knowing that there hopefully will be sentenced for a long sentence, that they will never do this to any other Mexican.
1: Please stay with us. Coming up after this short break, authorities in New Delhi detain more than 2,000 protesters. Find out why next.
2: News 24 will be back after this short break.

0: News 24 will be back after this short break.
1: Ukraine says a Russian drone strike has struck an industrial warehouse in Kyiv. The city's governor confirming no deaths or injuries were reported. The strike caused a major blaze, which emergency services were able to contain. Authorities in New Delhi have detained more than 2,000 protesters calling for the resignation of India's election chief. Police and parliamentary forces sealed off parts of the capital, suspended mobile internet services, and shut dozens of metro stations and markets. The protest was organised by the youth-led Cockroach Movement over alleged changes to voter lists that favour Prime Minister Narendra Modi's party. An arrest of the activist leader failed to stop rallies from going ahead. He's now been released. Hundreds of protesters were also detained in Mumbai. President Donald Trump says he'll decide whether the execution of a convicted US mass murderer should be broadcast live. Former army psychiatrist Nidal Hassan is due to face a firing squad in December for killing 13 people at a Texas military base in 2009. President Trump says he understands concerns on both sides but has not reached a final decision.
2: He's a vicious killer, killed 13 people in cold blood, wounded over 20. Some of those people will never have their lives back in a true sense. He was vicious. He was violent. There are two thoughts. Don't show it and show it. Because, you know, by showing it, maybe other people won't be doing what he did. So I'll make a decision ultimately. I know what the military would like to do, but we'll make a decision.
1: The Pentagon's plan to livestream his death has drawn objections from Republican lawmakers, religious leaders and human rights groups. Well, there's just over 3 weeks to go until the balance of power on Capitol Hill is decided, and in turn, how the final 2 years of Donald Trump's presidency will look. It's been a week filled with personal attacks, bitter debates, but what do the people think? Our Washington correspondent, Jonathan Kersley, travelled to Georgia to find out.
3: Election season means it's time to face off.
4: This guy is not what he says he is. He is actually selling the best con.
3: Campaigns that are deeply personal and fiery from Michigan.
5: Use surveillance. So I'm just saying, if you want to come out and say something, go ahead.
6: Well, let's do this. Let's open up this can of worms.
7: I'll give you an...
6: I'll tell you what my mother did. She was a small...
5: You go after my mom?
6: I'm not going after your mom.
3: To Maine.
8: You cannot abolish ICE. It does need reform.
9: I do not believe that what ICE is doing is actually helping protect us. I think it's hurting the state. And it's time that ICE is disbanded.
3: And Georgia. Senate candidates have debated in front of the cameras and the voters.
10: My opponent's a trust fund kid who's never had a job in his life.
11: That you've hired half the Third Reich to staff your congressional office and you have promoted neo-Nazi content online.
3: But what about those who will decide the fate of candidates and the balance of power in Washington, D.C.? This week, News 24 travelled to Georgia, where the Senate race is between former Australian citizen and rising Democratic star John Ossoff.
12: I grew up eating Vegemite.
13: Did you?
12: There is a laid-back culture.
3: And his Republican challenger, Mike Collins.
14: And I am the proud author of the Laken Riley Act.
3: Amos Harris has lived in Atlanta's South for 11 years.
15: How are you getting by day to day?
16: By the grace of God.
3: This is a cost-of-living election, like so many before it.
17: I just paid $113 for this.
15: What would this have cost you?
17: If it wouldn't have went up, about $50.
15: So it's gone up double?
17: Yes, to me it has.
3: In Amos's neighbourhood, new homes are going up. And Amos thinks it's making the rent more expensive too. And he fears being pushed out by price. He's a swing voter, but this year he says he's going to vote Democrat.
16: It's a lot riding on these votes here now. So, yes, I'm getting out and vote this year.
3: It doesn't take long to venture into swing counties and into deep red Republican heartland. This is Cherokee County and the town of Woodstock. At Risha's barbershop, it's a picture of multinational America. Nico from Guatemala shaves.
7: I love it, my work.
3: Asif fled the Taliban 5 years ago to call America home, having worked with the American military.
7: Life is good.
15: Life is good. Yeah, life is good here in America,
7: yeah,
15: right?
7: Yes, of course.
15: And Donald Trump, you think he's good?
7: Yeah, of course.
3: Ebony has lived most of her life in Georgia and is working four jobs, not just to get by, she says, but to live the American dream.
15: Hey, what is the American dream in 2026?
13: Just being able to take care of your family, live comfortably. I think owning multiple businesses.
15: Early on in the campaign, Republicans held high hopes they could flip the Senate seat here in Georgia from blue to red, but hopes are fading, and they're fading fast. Mike Collins is running out of time, and he's running out of money. Resources are being moved elsewhere. Not winning here in Georgia becomes a problem for Republicans because they have to find somewhere else to gain ground. For Democrats, holding this Senate seat means they could also look to others to try and pick up and map a path to electoral success to win not only the House, but the Senate too.
3: A key part of that puzzle lies in Texas. A bout of the flu kept Democrat James Tallarico off the campaign trail, and the polls are tight. While in Michigan, Democrat Abdul El Sayed is trying to keep a seat for his party. Losing it would be a problem for the Democrats.
14: Some people call him Abdul, I call him Mohammed. Somebody said why, I said, I don't know, I feel like it.
3: Mike Rogers, the Republican in Michigan, has defied the president and called for an end to the tariff war with neighbouring Canada and the war with Iran.
18: My argument is, and I made this to the administration, time to wrap this up. We have higher diesel prices right now, higher gas prices right now.
3: For the next three and a bit weeks, Donald Trump will traverse the country, vowing to go as far as Alaska, where Republicans are on the defensive. And his presence looms large over this campaign because so much depends on it. Legislative power and avoiding a lame duck presidency.
14: They will open your borders and let the entire world pour into our country like they did before, and we can't let that happen. We're not going to let it happen again.
15: What are the other things that might impact the way you vote in November?
17: The wrong person getting in office. That's not what
3: that is. Jonathan Kersley, News 24, Atlanta, Georgia.
1: Hurricane Simon has strengthened into a Category 4 storm off Mexico's Pacific coast. The system is packing winds of close to 240 kilometres per hour and is expected to make landfall today. Warnings are in place for Mazzillo and parts of the central west coast. Authorities expecting destructive winds, storm surges and potentially heavy flooding. Residents have been asked to complete preparations immediately as authorities warn the storm could strengthen further. Residents in north central Nepal have been evacuated as flash flooding destroyed homes. A dry landslide in the Gorkha district has caused a major river to be blocked, causing downstream flooding. The National Disaster Risk Management and Reduction Authority has evacuated villages and warned others to move to safer areas while remaining on alert. Taiwan's president has called on democracies around the Pacific to join forces to protect peace in the region. He's also accusing China of continuing its military threat to his country. Our Asia correspondent, Stash Butler, filed this report.
19: President Lai Ching-te had good news to deliver and a message of defiance here on Taiwan's National Day in a speech comparable to the United States State of the Union address. After a parade of dances and military displays, Taiwan's leader began by hailing the island's booming economy. GDP is expected to grow 11% this year, fueled by the huge global demand for microchips that power AI data centres. President Lai has promised to spread the rewards of that economic boom, so it's not just the tech industry that benefits. But the key message overseas came on defence. President Lai is defending his plans to boost military spending to 5% of GDP by 2030 in the face of what he calls grey zone warfare by China, which claims Taiwan as its own.
20: Our aim by increasing investment in national defense is not to provoke, rather, it is to deter war. And we are strengthening our self-defense not to abandon dialogue, but to ensure that dialogue can take place on the basis of parity and dignity. Democracies in the Indo-Pacific must join forces to ensure the status quo of peace and stability in the region is not changed.
19: The president's speech comes in the middle of a bumper year of presidential summits between China and the US, Taiwan's main security partner. Xi Jinping and Donald Trump have met twice so far and will meet twice more before the year is done. Taiwan is a key topic for talks, and President Lai will hope his speech will deter Beijing and keep Washington on side. China regards Lai Ching-de as a separatist. In the past, it has launched military exercises near Taiwan soon after the National Day speech.
1: Please stay with us. After the break, we'll have all the day's sport for you, including celebrations. They hit overdrive at Mount Panorama after a dramatic finish in the Bathurst 1000.
0: News 24 will be back after this short break.

0: News 24 will be back after this short break.
1: Combat robots and human fighters are pairing up in Singapore for the inaugural humanoid robot tournament. It raises the question, though, of whether the new high-tech tournament could be a glimpse into the future of sports entertainment or training for killer androids.
2: Mechanical muscles clash, mirroring their pilots' moves, as brawlers rack up points at this inaugural robot fighting competition in Singapore. The Avatar Robot Combat Tournament pits robot player pairs against combatants from around the world in real time. Despite a bit of signal delay, fighters say the thrill of the sport comes from humans having control, not AI.
3: Personally, I feel like it's far more interesting to have robots piloted by people, by humans, because you get the sort of human chaos. You get the problems and the drama that are associated with faulted humans. You know, so we make mistake. If we punch wrong and the robot moves, you get hit back.
2: Just like real combat sports, the event features weight classes. At over 1.7 meters tall and weighing 75 kilos, making its debut is the Engine AI T800, the heavyweight of this competition. Engineers say the dojo could serve as a testing ground for the tech.
4: In an arena, you will see them fight, so that involves very fast movements, trying to be as powerful as it can. So all of that is actually transferable to later deployments of humanoids.
2: But combat-ready androids naturally have some a little concerned.
5: I'm just kind of scared that this is the start of something either super amazing or things that we'll be seeing in the movies.
2: But with similar tournaments planned in cities the world over, organizers describe this tournament as an evolution of competitive sports entertainment. Reese Ayres, News 24.
1: Brody Kostecki and Todd Hazelwood have produced a miraculous victory at the Bathurst 1000, taking the lead on the final lap of the race. Fresh of being crowned Kings of the Mountain, our reporter Jeff Smith caught up with the winners.
6: Honestly, I'm still in shock, but Shell V-Power Racing team did such a fantastic job. The car was flawless. We made one little mistake, but Tom kept me focused, and you know, we just dug deep, and I just can't believe it. To finish in that fashion, how fast that race car was, truly incredible. So, and to be partnering up with Todd Hazelwood, and for us to get a second victory together, truly amazing.
7: What's going through your mind in that pit stop when you're getting stuck on that spot?
6: To be honest, I was obviously quite frustrated, but I knew that we had such a fast car that we just needed one opportunity to bring us back in the game. So, I can't believe it. Can't believe it.
7: What's your message to this team in here? Because yeah, they went through hell, I imagine, after that stop, and now to finish like this.
6: Oh, I heard Toddy was cheering them all up, and you know, getting them back into. Just getting their spirits back up. But truly incredible. Can't wait to celebrate with everyone tonight and go back and see everyone at the workshop. Truly a mammoth effort. Best race car I've ever had. And to do it this weekend in the famous number 17 with Zeke Johnson and Julia Johnson here is truly incredible.
7: How's it compared to the first one?
6: Oh, this is much better, this one.
7: Mate, go and celebrate. Really appreciate your time, mate.
1: A brutal unbeaten century from Georgia Vole has guided Australia's women to a one-day series clinching victory against Bangladesh in Brisbane. After the visitors were sent in to bat, they recovered from a poor start to make 220. But Vole belted 131 to guide Australia to victory in game two by 9 wickets with more than 20 overs to spare.
8: Australia in the field and in a hurry.
9: Big wicket for Australia.
8: 1 wicket for Kim Garth and 2 for Megan Shute had Bangladesh 3 for 8.
10: Duck, 5, duck. And it is over yet again to the middle order.
8: Sabana Mastari trying to get the Tigresses off the endangered list.
11: Once again, just overpitched.
8: Captain Nigar Sultana doing her bit for conservation as well.
9: Catch. Goes again in the air and just over the top.
8: From surviving to thriving, the pair putting on 195, Bangladesh's biggest ever women's ODI partnership.
10: On the front foot. Oh, it just gets better and better.
8: Sabana's delicious drives and luscious lofts delivering her just the 4th Bangladeshi female ODI century.
10: She wants it. She sets off, and it's history in the making.
8: The fabulous number five, finishing with the Tigress's highest ever women's individual ODI score of 118.
10: The skill, the tactical nous, the composure.
8: Bangladesh finishing with 220. Shoot finishing with 4 for 36. And a run out.
10: A little drop and run. Shoot. The direct hit, she's gone.
8: But would 220 be enough?
10: Full, wide, slaps it through point.
8: Not if Georgia Vole and Phoebe Litchfield had anything to do with it.
10: And then straight down the ground and up and over the field.
8: The young Aussie openers opening fire on the Bangladeshi bowling.
10: Three half centuries for Georgia Vole in her very young one-day international career.
8: Vole's power blending beautifully with Litchfield's artistry.
11: She hits the ball just as hard right-handed as she does left-handed.
8: A partnership of 162 in just 19.5 overs, killing off the contest.
12: 106 k's an hour. It's just not quick enough to be able to bowl that length and not expect to be going the distance.
8: Litchfield suffering from a sore glute, holing out for 70. Vole stroll to a century, taking 81 balls.
10: The single will bring up her third one-day international ton.
8: Absolutely nothing going right for the visitors in the field.
10: Up in the air, it's a tough catch under lights, and it's gone down.
8: That Vole stroll turning into a brisk jog to the finish line. Five fours in one over.
10: It is showtime here at AB Field.
8: The Queenslander finishing it off in style on her home turf.
10: She ends up on her back, and she can stay there to watch the ball go over the boundary line to chalk up Australia's 23rd win here at AB Field.
8: Sunil Awasthi, Fox Sports News.
13: You sort of see that Phoebs can hit 360. She's sort of bats right and left-handed, so it's pretty easy to bat up the other end with her. And, yeah, obviously we've played with each other for a really long time, and it's sort of been our dream to play alongside each other for Australia and to open for this team and try and put on a good partnership up the top is the most important thing, and I think we just have a lot of fun doing it.
1: The Adelaide 36ers took some revenge for last season's grand final heartache, ending Sydney's unbeaten start to the NBL season with an 84-78 victory. The first half was a tightly contested affair as Bryce Cotton and Kendrick Davis went blow for blow for their respective teams. While Sydney led by three at the main break, Adelaide took control late in the game as John Jenkins sealed the win with a 20-point haul, including 6 three-pointers.
14: Fist pumped, and there's Kenyon doing what he does best.
15: Stealing the ball from Carr, Jenkins, back to back, if you don't mind. Jenkins and Adelaide skip clear by 9 points.
1: The red hot Cotton-Davis rivalry reignited with 26 seconds to go as Adelaide moved to seventh place with 3 wins from 7 starts. And don't forget, for more live and breaking sport, you can always tune into Fox Sports News over on Channel 500. Taking a look at the latest weather forecasts now, here's meteorologist Alison Osborne.
16: A hot, stormy outbreak is underway across central and eastern Australia to kick off the working week, while a cold snap is chilling things down in Tasmania and Victoria. As ever, the land of contrast. It's a humid day for Brisbane, 31 degrees your high in the city, 34 in Ipswich. For Sydney, it's a toasty one for you to kick off the week, 34 degrees your hottest day since February, 36 in the west, dry ahead of a late afternoon shower, risk of a thunderstorm. Storm. Morning showers, possible storms for you in Melbourne, less likely during the afternoon and evening. Winds from the south, 19 degrees. A cool day across Adelaide as well, reaching 19 with winds from the south. A clearing early morning shower, your only chance of rain. Out west, it's looking fine and settled. Cloud clearing, 24 degrees in the city and an afternoon sea breeze. For Darwin, it's hot and humid, 35 your high. Thunderstorms extend from the Alice through to inland New South Wales and the coast, but noticeably cooler down south, 17 degrees with showers in Hobart.
1: Please stay with us. Coming up after the break, we'll have all our top stories. Plus, 12 people are killed in the latest attack on Riyadh's international airport.
0: News 24 will be back after this short break.

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0: News 24 will be back after this short break.
1: A teenager is arrested after a hit and run near the Melbourne Marathon Racecourse. Volodymyr Zelensky proposes a conditional end to refinery strikes on Russia as Donald Trump calls for new leadership in Ukraine. At least 12 people are killed and more than 300 injured after the Houthis attack a Saudi international airport. Two AFL players receive hospital treatment after two separate incidents on Saturday night. And in Fox Sports News tonight, Brody Kostecki and Todd Hazelwood celebrate a miraculous victory at the Bathurst 1000.
2: And in weather, hot and stormy through central and eastern Australia on Monday, while a cold snap is inbound for the southeast. Those details and more coming up.
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1: Hello and thank you for your company. I'm Hortensia Bure. Well, a 16-year-old has been arrested over a car crash in Melbourne's CBD. The teenager allegedly drove a stolen car, hitting vehicles near the Marathon Racecourse.
3: Panic in the CBD. Ambulances racing to Flinders and Elizabeth Streets after a woman was struck by a speeding, stolen car. Seen here being tended to by police.
4: A car just came screaming through the intersection and hit someone and then sped off towards Federation Square.
3: This is the Ford Escape driving along Flinders Lane shortly after, damaged from hitting other vehicles, prompting a major police response just a block away from the Melbourne Marathon amid fears about the driver's motives.
4: Police came sprinting down after, lots of people screaming. Then Highway Patrol arrived and pursued the driver.
3: Bystanders carrying the injured woman off the road before the driver doubled back.
4: And it was quite heroic of the people to actually get the woman off the road because she would have been ran over again.
3: One of those heroes, Sydney man Corey Haskins.
5: She did have a abrasion on the back of her head as well from when she hit the ground.
3: Taken by ambulance to the Royal Melbourne Hospital.
6: Police eventually catching up with the driver, a 16-year-old boy from Dandenong. While the boy's offending is serious, it was not an act of terror or targeting.
4: Obviously in Melbourne we've had there was that incident on Swanston Street a few years ago where multiple people died, so I feel like Melbourne's quite used to that, sadly.
1: Ukraine's president has criticised the US-Russia diesel agreement, arguing it gives Moscow more resources to keep the war ongoing. But US President Donald Trump has called for new leadership in Ukraine, telling Volodymyr Zelensky to stop attacks on Russian oil refineries. Sebastian Shulka has the report.
7: As US, Ukrainian and European negotiators were talking in Miami about how to bring an end to the war, or at the very least, a framework for a ceasefire proposal, the president was talking and agreeing with Vladimir Putin about lifting diesel sanctions and bringing online millions of litres. It's a move that has really angered President Zelensky. He said that the US has given a gift to President Putin and described it as a, quote, weak move, end quote, by a valuable ally, something, though, that Donald Trump seemed to shrug off. The fears for Ukraine and European partners is that the move undermines the attempts to force President Putin to the negotiating table to end this conflict in any meaningful manner. Bringing online that amount of Russian diesel, the worries are that the major beneficiary is President Putin. It opens up the prospect that the Kremlin coffers once again get a windfall of cash to sustain the war on Ukraine and prolong the war, giving President Putin little reason for President Putin to talk. President Zelensky saying the same on Twitter, allowing Russia to sell petroleum products is an investment in a war that must be ended, not prolonged. What is needed is a real de-escalation with Russia of a reciprocal basis. In the US, negotiators met for 6 hours on Friday, the first day of a two-day visit to the US with Jared Kushner and Steve Witkoff. More details of those will likely emerge over the coming days. But interestingly, and I think a good indicator of the current state of the Kremlin mindset, has come from a senior Kremlin aide. Take a listen.
8: By attempting to disrupt our elections by launching a supermassive drone strike on Moscow, other cities, polling stations, and specific individuals involved in organizing the elections on the main day of voting, the Kyiv regime have essentially disrupted the possibility of immediately resuming the negotiating process. And now, as the president said, we will think about when these negotiations can be resumed.
7: Diplomats and officials that I've been talking to have maintained for a while, though, that they are not yet detecting any real intent to negotiate either from the Russians. But an interesting question is now emerging. Donald Trump has called on the Ukrainians to stop hitting Russian oil refineries because it's driving up the price of diesel.
1: Meanwhile, Ukraine's President Volodymyr Zelensky has responded to the situation, proposing a condition to stop attacks on Russia's oil refineries. Writing on X, he said, it's possible to stop strikes on energy infrastructure as early as today, but Putin does not want to do so. Ukraine will be ready to stop striking Russian oil refineries if Russia stops striking our energy infrastructure. Any de-escalation steps must be reciprocal and backed by real guarantees. At least 12 people have been killed and more than 300 are injured in the latest attack on Riyadh's international airport in Saudi Arabia. Matthew Chance has the latest details.
9: Witnesses at the scene are talking about an explosion taking place at Riyadh's international airport. They're talking about a dozen ambulances have appeared at the scene. And again, eyewitnesses reporting that there are injured people, not an exact figure being given, injured people lying down waiting for treatment as a result of that explosion. So we're going to keep a close eye on exactly what comes out in terms of details. But I can tell you that this is only the latest in a series of incidents that has affected the international airport in Riyadh. I was there just a couple of weeks ago, and just before we arrived, there was an attack by Houthi rebels in Yemen on fuel tanks close to the airport, sending a big plume of black smoke billowing into the skies over the Saudi capital near that airport. And then when we left a short time afterwards, the airport was shut down. We couldn't take off. The planes were grounded for several hours because of another threat of an incoming attack. It's put the Saudis in a very difficult position. Obviously, they've had their oil exports curbed to the east of the country through the Persian Gulf and the Strait of Hormuz because of the Iran war. But now the Houthi rebels, who are backed by Iran, are doing the same thing in the west of the country and the Red Sea, striking oil pipelines, striking Saudi shipping, and also striking Saudi infrastructure like its airport. And over the past week or so, those strikes have been escalating. 6 people killed at the airport in Saudi Arabia in the past week. That's not counting any potential deaths or injuries that may have occurred today. And again, we don't have details on that yet. There's been, of course, a Saudi response. They've called on their allies to help them out. They've had a response from the French, who provided air support, or rather air defence support. The British have provided support. The Pakistanis have put troops on the ground. The Turks have said they're going to help. The United States as well have been requested directly from the Crown Prince in Saudi Arabia for military assistance. And they're offering data on targeting data, intelligence and things like that. But they're stopping short. The United States are at this point providing sort of the full-throated kind of military support that Saudi Arabia is looking for in order to combat this Houthi rebel threat. President Trump was asked about this recently. He said he's about support. He said he's looking at it, but no decision has been made yet. And obviously he's stopping very short of a commitment to get involved in this conflict.
1: The Vatican has announced Hope Leo will undergo surgery. The pontiff says doctors have detected a nodule in his lung and will undergo surgery in the coming days.
10: Dearest, recently during some medical examinations, doctors found a localised nodule in my lung. It was detected at a very early stage and is well contained. The doctors believe it is advisable to intervene, so following their advice, I've decided to undergo surgery to remove it. The operation is already scheduled for the next few days. I thank you for your spiritual support and entrust myself to your prayers.
1: The Vatican says Pope Leo's recovery from the surgery is expected to take 1 week. Two AFL players have found themselves in hospital after two separate incidents on Saturday night, and it's been reported that drugs could allegedly have been involved. Carlton players Lockie Cowan and Will Hayward have been named by the club as the players involved but admitted to hospital under separate circumstances. The Carlton Football Club releasing this statement, saying Lockie Cowan received medical treatment and underwent observation before being discharged a short time later. Will Hayward experienced a minor cut to his head after a fall and admitted himself to hospital where he received stitches before being discharged. With the AFL season over now, all clubs are on post-season leave. Leaders and controversial figures alike have assembled in Canberra to acknowledge 25 years of Australian service in Afghanistan. Among those attending, politicians, former prime ministers and over 600 veterans, including Victoria Cross recipient and accused war criminal Ben Robert-Smith.
11: A national commemoration at the Australian War Memorial.
12: Here today, I acknowledge the veterans of Afghanistan, your families and those who served beside you, and especially those families who remember you all.
11: 35,000 personnel served in Afghanistan's Operation Slipper during two decades from 2001 to 2021. Veterans of that war taking pride of place. Then there was the toll. 47 died, another 263 were wounded. The Prime Minister reflecting on the hostile environment they faced, where every footstep was heavy with danger.
13: Their courage, the strength of their character, and the bonds of their camaraderie are a beacon to us still.
11: This was our longest war, begun just a month after the horror of 9/11.
14: Some of you saw the very worst of war. Others saw friendship, humanity, humour, and moments of extraordinary courage and kindness.
11: Joining the commemoration, former Prime Minister John Howard. He was in Washington DC during 9/11 and committed Australian troops to the war.
15: It's an enormous loss to lose somebody in battle who's wearing the Australian uniform, but they wore it with honour and pride.
11: Among those laying wreaths, Afghanistan veteran and Victoria Cross recipient Ben Robert-Smith. He still faces five charges of war crime murder, allegations he strongly denies.
16: It's not about my service today. I'm here because tens of thousands of Australians contributed to the campaign in Afghanistan and they did fantastic work, and that should never be forgotten.
11: For those who fell on a battlefield a world away or since, an ode.
17: For the going down of the sun in the morning, we will remember them. Less we think.
11: Ben Robert-Smith, he still faces five charges of

0: force in Afghanistan and Iraq. His hope, their service isn't forgotten.
1: A lot of men and women did deploy to Afghanistan, and it didn't end that long ago. So hopefully events like this can try and keep it in the forefront of our civilians' minds.
0: At the end here, attendees released gold stars, each with the name of an Australian who died in war. They'll be collected, cremated, and the ashes scattered on war graves overseas.
2: 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Coming up after this short break on Late Edition, Nationals leader Matt Canavan signals a shock lower house move ahead of the 2028 election.
3: News 24 will be back after this short break.

News 24 will be back after this short break. 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

0: News 24 will be back after this short break.
1: Small business owners are launching an ad campaign to permanently abolish the ATO's credit card ban. Traders warn the policy threatens to shutter local businesses despite winning a reprieve until June 2027.
2: They're the faces of frustration, about to become the faces of a new campaign for small business, urging the government to ditch a ban on paying tax with credit cards, not just delay it.
3: It's just one more cost we have to wear.
2: On Friday, the government announced tax changes would be delayed, but businesses want them scrapped.
4: When you start a small business, you have yourself, you have a laptop, you open a bank account and you get a credit card.
5: Honestly, this feels like the nail in the coffin for small businesses, and having

0: this lifeline taken off of them. I just can't stress to you enough how much they're struggling.
1: Belinda says the struggle stretches across her suburb, from cafes to beauty salons, costing time, sleep and money.
2: Now, I could put that into training my staff. I could put that into more education. I could put that into advertising for the salon.
3: This week, the Parliament turns its attention to trusts, but the Coalition still say they're willing to legislate to overturn the ATO's credit card ban for good.
4: I just think the ATO need to have a good look at themselves in the Hall of Mirrors and reverse this decision ASAP and apologise for what they have done.
5: Small businesses in this country aren't getting that kind of additional resourcing. They're not getting support from government. I think the ATO can work out how to deal with this.
6: Nationals leader Matt Canavan isn't truly outrunning for a seat in the lower house if it helps his party's chances. There's been speculation the senator could contest the central Queensland seat of Capricornia if incumbent Michelle Landry retires. Mr Canavan praised his Nationals colleague, saying he wants to see her continue, but that he'll do whatever it takes.
4: If it is required to keep a seat, to hold one more seat in the lower house, somewhere, I will do it. I'll do what I need to save this country. Obviously, as I said, this could be my last election. I have no illusions about that. But that's okay. I want to make sure I'm putting it all on the line. I'm not going to die wondering.
6: The Nationals are tipped to virtually wipe out The Nationals are tipped to be virtually wiped out by One Nation in the upcoming New South Wales election, according to internal Labor polling. Senior Labor sources have told News 24 they expect Pauline Hanson's party could also replace the Coalition as the official federal opposition. Meanwhile, voter support nationally for One Nation has fallen from its June high, the party's primary vote down by 2 percentage points in the latest poll. The Resolve Political Monitor has seen voters move away from One Nation, going from 27 to 25% in the past month and down from the 29% high the party experienced in June. Labor picked up 1 point to be at 29, while the Coalition dropped a point down to 23%. Sydney's North Shore has come together to rally against the federal government's defence land fires sale, which includes HMAS Penguin at Mosman's Middle Head. Hundreds of people gathered at Balmoral Beach to take part in a not-for-sale rally.
7: Message from on high and below, take down the for sale sign.
8: Public land in beautiful Sydney Harbour around the foreshore should be saved.
7: Peter Garrett railing against his former party as Federal Labor plans to sell 67 parcels of defence land, including part of HMAS Penguin.
8: To save a few pennies to flog off a bit of this beautiful harbour when they should have a proper and serious review of their spending.
7: Fears high-rise apartments will replace 11 hectares of the naval base's heritage and environment on the Balmoral headland. Hundreds gathering to hear political rivals unite for the common cause.
9: Magical Angophora Forest. The coast here is full of endangered soft coral. And what does Labor propose? To sell this slice of it off to private developers for a handful of multi-million dollar condos.
10: Luxury apartments overlooking our critical naval capability. Unfortunately, that's just a huge national security risk.
11: Amid this fierce community backlash, the federal government is yet to say when it wants to sell HMAS Penguin. The entire plan to offload defence assets is going under the microscope of a Senate inquiry due to hand down its report in February.
7: As locals keep the fight going out of Parliament.
12: My father worked at HMAS Penguin since before the end of the Second World War. The beauty of this area of Middle Head, the naval base, it means an enormous amount to me and thousands of people across Australia.
6: Pro-Palestine events were held around Australia today to mark Global Day for Gaza. Thousands of pro-Palestinian demonstrators gathered in Sydney's Hyde Park to demand peace in Gaza, carrying flags, posters and chanting against Israel and the Australian government. The rallies come 3 years after the Hamas terrorist attacks in Gaza and the subsequent Israel campaign. Well, as Victoria's state election approaches, both major parties have been criticised for not setting a clear debt reduction plan. Instead, Labor and the Coalition have announced further large-scale commitments to sway voters.
13: As the race to November 28 heats up, the Premier was in Ballarat hoping to strike gold, promising to funnel every dollar made through mineral royalties back into the regions.
14: Victoria is blessed with rare earth minerals and the best gold in the world, and we need to take advantage of that.
13: But not so golden, the state's finances. Victoria's net debt soaring towards $200 billion in the next 4 years.
15: They're not serious about taking the undoubtedly politically difficult decisions that will be required to stop the rise in debt and start paying at least some of it back.
13: Both Labor and the Coalition criticised for failing to set a clear target to rein it in by 2030.
16: I think the important thing here is that we're setting our principles out in front of people.
17: We have committed to a cash surplus by 2032. And in simple terms, what that means is that there will be more money coming in that is what is going out.
13: But economists say that doesn't go far enough.
15: Setting a target imposes a discipline on the thinking of ministers about spending and revenue.
13: Despite the state's mountain of debt, both major parties are making big promises to woo voters. The opposition today pledging 10 new tech schools, which they say will cost $222 million over 8 years.
17: We want to make sure that kids, when they turn 16, have a different choice. A choice to go and learn a trade, to make sure that they finish school and have the opportunity to go into an apprenticeship right away.
6: And voters are warming to Jess Wilson and the Coalition ahead of next month's Victorian election. According to the latest Redbridge Accent Research poll in the AFR, it indicates a lift for the Victorian Coalition in its primary vote. While the Coalition registered a 1-point rise to 30%, Labor remained steady. One Nation has fallen from a high in June of 27 to be at 24, level with Labor. The Greens, though, they're enjoying a steady rise, sitting at 16%. A Melbourne hiker who'd been missing in Peru for weeks has been found dead. 30-year-old Jordan Yap had set off on a 10-day solo hike through the mountains of Peru in September, but was last seen on day two of his journey. A search mission was launched after he failed to return to his hostel and missed his flight back to Australia. Mr. Yap's family releasing this statement, saying it's with a heavy heart that we're sorry to tell you that Jordan has been found but did not survive. Please remember Jordan as the vibrant man he was and for the immense joy he brought to so many people in his life. Well, three men have been found guilty of the murder of two Australian brothers and their American friend during a surfing trip in Mexico. The guilty verdict ends their parents' 2.5-year wait for justice.
18: Justice for Jake and Callum Robinson and their American friend Carter Road delivered to Deborah and Martin Robinson through the whispers of a court-appointed translator.
19: Today's guilty verdict is a significant moment in our long and painful journey to seek justice for our beautiful sons.
18: A guilty verdict, the bare minimum of what these loving parents deserve, robbed of a future with their only children.
20: It's Callum and Jake are not here. A verdict is a good thing, but it doesn't bring them back.
18: The Perth brothers and their mate were murdered on a surf trip to Baja California, Mexico in 2024. Irenio Francisco, Angel Jesus and ringleader Jesus Guerrero El Quecas targeted the tourists for the tyres on their car. The trio found guilty by a judge of stealing the tourists' belongings, their vehicles and ultimately committing their execution-style murders.
21: How did two loving parents sit in a courtroom day in, day out within touching distance of these killers?
20: I think parents love their children that much that I think they would find the strength. And I think many parents would. I don't know how you do it. It just, you just do.
18: Jake was a doctor, compassionate and dedicated. Deborah had thought he'd be there to care for her as she and Martin grew older. Callum was a talented sportsman who wanted to make a difference in the world.
0: In a country where it's believed more than 90% of murders go unsolved, the Robertson parents have, against all odds, seen some justice delivered for their precious sons.
18: And now, after a long, tough month in Mexico, the family can finally fly home.
20: That I hope that it brings some peace to some other families, Mexican families, knowing that they hopefully will be sentenced for a long sentence, that they will never do this to any other Mexican.
6: Please do stay with us. Coming up after this short break on Late Edition, President Donald Trump to decide whether the execution of a convicted mass murderer should be broadcast live. Those details coming up.
1: News 24 will be back after this short break.

0: News 24 will be back after this short break.
1: Ukraine says a Russian drone strike has struck an industrial warehouse in Kyiv. The city's governor confirming no deaths or injuries have been reported. The strike caused a major blaze with emergency services containing it. Authorities in New Delhi have detained more than 2,000 protesters calling for the resignation of India's election chief. Police and parliamentary forces sealed off parts of the capital, suspended mobile internet services, and shut dozens of metro stations and markets. The protest was organised by the youth-led Cockroach Movement over alleged changes to voter lists that favour Prime Minister Narendra Modi's party. An arrest of the activist leader failed to stop the rallies from going ahead. He's now been released. Hundreds of protesters were also detained in Mumbai. US President Donald Trump says he'll decide whether the execution of a convicted US mass murderer should be broadcast live. Former Army psychiatrist Nidal Hassan is due to face a firing squad in December for killing 13 people at a Texas military base in 2009. President Trump says he understands concerns on both sides but has not reached a final decision.
2: He's a vicious killer, killed 13 people in cold blood, wounded over 20. Some of those people will never have their lives back in a true sense. He was vicious, he was violent. There are two thoughts, don't show it and show it. Because, you know, by showing it, maybe other people won't be doing what he did. So I'll make a decision ultimately. I know what the military would like to do, but we'll make a decision.
1: The Pentagon's plan to livestream his death has drawn objections from Republican lawmakers, religious leaders, and human rights groups. Well, there's just over 3 weeks to go until the balance of power on Capitol Hill is decided, and in turn, how the final 2 years of Donald Trump's presidency will look. It's been a week filled with personal attacks, bitter debates, but what do the people think? Our Washington correspondent, Jonathan Kersley, travelled to Georgia to find out.
3: Election season means it's time to face off.
4: This guy is not what he says he is. He is actually selling the best con.
3: Campaigns that are deeply personal and fiery from Michigan.
5: Use surveillance. So I'm just saying, if you want to come out and say something, go ahead.
4: No, well, let's do this. Let's open up this can of worms.
6: I'll give you an...
4: I'll tell you what my mother did. She was a small...
5: You go after my mom?
4: I'm not going after your mom.
3: To Maine.
7: You cannot abolish ICE. It does need reform.
8: I do not believe that what ICE is doing is actually helping protect us. I think it's hurting the state. And it's time that ICE is disbanded.
3: And Georgia. Senate candidates have debated in front of the cameras and the voters.
9: My opponent's a trust fund kid who's never had a job in his life.
10: That you've hired half the Third Reich to staff your congressional office and you have promoted neo-Nazi content online.
3: But what about those who will decide the fate of candidates and the balance of power in Washington, D.C.? This week, News 24 travelled to Georgia, where the Senate race is between former Australian citizen and rising Democratic star John Ossoff.
11: I grew up eating Vegemite.
12: Did you?
11: There is a laid-back culture.
3: And his Republican challenger, Mike Collins.
13: And I am the proud author of the Lake and Riley Act.
3: Amos Harris has lived in Atlanta's South for 11 years.
14: How are you getting by day to day?
15: By the grace of God.
3: This is a cost-of-living election, like so many before it.
16: I just paid $113 for this.
14: What would this have cost you?
16: If it wouldn't have went up, about $50.
14: So it's gone up double?
16: Yes, to me it has.
3: In Amos's neighbourhood, new homes are going up. And Amos thinks it's making the rent more expensive too. And he fears being pushed out by price. He's a swing voter, but this year he says he's going to vote Democrat.
15: It's a lot riding on these votes here now. So, yes, I'm getting out and vote this year.
3: It doesn't take long to venture into swing counties and into deep red Republican heartland. This is Cherokee County and the town of Woodstock. At Risha's barbershop, it's a picture of multinational America. Nico from Guatemala shaves.
6: I love it, my work.
3: Asif fled the Taliban 5 years ago to call America home, having worked with the American military.
6: Life is good.
12: Life is good. Yeah, life is good here in America,
6: yeah,
12: right?
6: Yes, of course.
12: And Donald Trump, you think he's good?
6: Yeah, of course.
3: Ebony has lived most of her life in Georgia and is working four jobs, not just to get by, she says, but to live the American dream.
12: Hey, what is the American dream in 2026?
17: Just being able to take care of your family, live comfortably. I think owning multiple businesses.
12: Early on in the campaign, Republicans held high hopes they could flip the Senate seat here in Georgia from blue to red, but hopes are fading, and they're fading fast. Mike Collins is running out of time, and he's running out of money. Resources are being moved elsewhere. Not winning here in Georgia becomes a problem for Republicans because they have to find somewhere else to gain ground. For Democrats, holding this Senate seat means they could also look to others to try and pick up and map a path to electoral success to win not only the House, but the Senate too.
3: A key part of that puzzle lies in Texas. A bout of the flu kept Democrat James Tallarico off the campaign trail, and the polls are tight. While in Michigan, Democrat Abdul El Sayed is trying to keep a seat for his party. Losing it would be a problem for the Democrats.
18: Some people call him Abdul, I call him Mohammed. Somebody said why, I said, I don't know, I feel like it.
3: Mike Rogers, the Republican in Michigan, has defied the president and called for an end to the tariff war with neighbouring Canada and the war with Iran.
19: My argument is, and I made this to the administration, time to wrap this up. We have higher diesel prices right now, higher gas prices right now.
3: For the next three and a bit weeks, Donald Trump will traverse the country, vowing to go as far as Alaska, where Republicans are on the defensive. And his presence looms large over this campaign because so much depends on it. Legislative power and avoiding a lame duck presidency.
20: They will open your borders and let the entire world pour into our country like they did before, and we can't let that happen. We're not going to let it happen again.
12: What are the other things that might impact the way you vote in November?
21: The wrong person getting in office. That's not a
3: thing. Jonathan Kersley, News 24, Atlanta, Georgia.
1: Hurricane Simon has strengthened into a Category 4 storm off Mexico's Pacific coast. The system is packing winds of close to 240 kilometres per hour and is expected to make landfall today. Warnings are in place around Manzillo and parts of the central west coast. Authorities are expecting destructive winds, storm surges and potentially deadly flooding. Residents have been asked to complete preparations immediately as authorities are warning the storm could strengthen further. Residents in north central Nepal have been evacuated as flash flooding is destroying homes. A dry landslide in the Gorkha district has blocked a major river, causing downstream flooding. The National Disaster Risk Reduction and Management Authority has evacuated villages and warned others to move to safer areas while remaining on alert. Taiwan's president has called on democracies around the Pacific to join forces to protect peace in the region. He's also accusing China of continuing its military threat to his country. Our Asia correspondent Stash Butler has this report.
22: President Lai Ching-te had good news to deliver and a message of defiance here on Taiwan's National Day in a speech comparable to the United States State of the Union address. After a parade of dances and military displays, Taiwan's leader began by hailing the island's booming economy. GDP is expected to grow 11% this year, fueled by the huge global demand for microchips that power AI data centres. President Lai has promised to spread the rewards of that economic boom, so it's not just the tech industry that benefits. But the key message overseas came on defence. President Lai is defending his plans to boost military spending to 5% of GDP by 2030 in the face of what he calls grey zone warfare by China, which claims Taiwan as its own.
0: Our aim by increasing investment in national defense is not to provoke, rather, it is to deter war. And we are strengthening our self-defense not to abandon dialogue, but to ensure that dialogue can take place on the basis of parity and dignity. Democracies in the Indo-Pacific must join forces to ensure the status quo of peace and stability in the region is not changed.
22: The president's speech comes in the middle of a bumper year of presidential summits between China and the US, Taiwan's main security partner. Xi Jinping and Donald Trump have met twice so far and will meet twice more before the year is done. Taiwan is a key topic for talks, and President Lai will hope his speech will deter Beijing and keep Washington on side. China regards Lai Ching-de as a separatist. In the past, it has launched military exercises near Taiwan soon after the National Day speech.
1: Please stay with us. Coming up after the break, we'll have all the day's sport. Our celebrations, they hit overdrive at Mount Panorama after a dramatic finish in the Bathurst 1000.
2: News 24 will be back after this short break.

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0: News 24 will be back after this short break.
1: Combat robots and human fighters are pairing up in Singapore for the inaugural humanoid robot tournament. It raises the question, though, of whether the new high-tech tournament could be a glimpse into the future of sports entertainment or a training ground for killer androids.
2: Mechanical muscles clash, mirroring their pilots' moves, as brawlers rack up points at this inaugural robot fighting competition in Singapore. The Avatar Robot Combat Tournament pits robot player pairs against combatants from around the world in real time. Despite a bit of signal delay, fighters say the thrill of the sport comes from humans having control, not AI.
3: Personally, I feel like it's far more interesting to have robots piloted by people, by humans, because you get the sort of human chaos. You get the problems and the drama that are associated with faulted humans. You know, so we make mistake. If we punch wrong and the robot moves, you get hit back.
2: Just like real combat sports, the event features weight classes. At over 1.7 meters tall and weighing 75 kilos, making its debut is the Engine AI T800, the heavyweight of this competition. Engineers say the dojo could serve as a testing ground for the tech.
4: In an arena, you will see them fight, so that involves very fast movements, trying to be as powerful as it can. So all of that is actually transferable to later deployments of humanoids.
2: But combat-ready androids naturally have some a little concerned.
5: I'm just kind of scared that this is the start of something either super amazing or things that we'll be seeing in the movies.
2: But with similar tournaments planned in cities the world over, organizers describe this tournament as an evolution of competitive sports entertainment. Reese Ayres, News 24.
1: A dramatic final lap had seen Anton Di Pasquale run out of fuel, with Brody Kostecki and Todd Hazelwood taking victory at the Bathurst 1000. The Shell V power car of Kostecki and Hazelwood were leading for the majority of the day until brake dramas and a slow pit stop saw them drop down to fifth. Di Pasquale, though, found his way to the lead as Kostecki charged through on fresh tyres but would need a safety car to catch up. And after 156 laps of drama-free driving, he got his wish.
6: And with question four dramas, Chas Mostyn in the wall at the elbow, 5 laps to go, and it's going to bring out a safety car, surely.
7: Oh, so this is going to be a safety car. No.
1: Kostecki and Will Brown taking advantage, leapfrogging rookie Zach Bates into the top three. Kostecki had Di Pasquale in his sights as disaster hit the Chevy on the final lap.
8: The guys from Chevrolet just ran in here and said, don't pit, don't bother, just hope.
9: Lee Holdsworth
8: is not convinced.
9: Don't pit. Don't bother.
10: Well, run it out or win.
8: It's done.
10: He's run out of
8: it's
10: field.
8: It's done.
10: Brody Kostecki goes through to the race lead on the final lap. And Anton Di Pasquale has run out of fuel. It's a mountain boil over.
1: Heartbreak for Team 18 with Di Pasquale's car having such little fuel. He didn't even make the finish line. Bates and Aaron Seaton making the podium, as did the Red Bull car of Brown and Scott Pye. It's the second time Kostecki and Hazelwood have won the great race. Well, a brutal unbeaten century from Georgia Vole has guided Australia's women to a one-day series clinching victory against Bangladesh in Brisbane. After the visitors were sent in to bat, they recovered from a poor start to make 220. But Bowl belted 131 to guide Australia to victory in game two by 9 wickets, with more than 20 overs to spare.
11: Australia in the field and in a hurry.
12: Big wicket for Australia.
11: 1 wicket for Kim Garth and 2 for Megan Shute had Bangladesh 3 for 8.
13: Duck, 5, duck. And it is over yet again to the middle order.
11: Sabana Mastari trying to get the Tigresses off the endangered list.
14: Once again, just overpitched.
11: Captain Nigar Sultana doing her bit for conservation as well.
12: Catch. Goes again in the air and just over the top.
11: from surviving to thriving. The pair putting on 195, Bangladesh's biggest ever women's ODI partnership.
13: On the front foot. Oh, it just gets better and better.
11: Sabana's delicious drives and luscious lofts delivering her just the fourth Bangladeshi female ODI century.
13: She wants it. She sets off, and it's history in the making.
11: The fabulous number five finishing with the Tigress's highest ever women's individual ODI score of 118.
13: The skill, the tactical nous, the composure.
11: Bangladesh finishing with 220, Shoot finishing with 4 for 36, and a run out.
13: A little drop and run, Shoot. The direct hit, she's gone.
11: But would 220 be enough?
13: Full, wide, slaps it through point.
11: Not if Georgia Vole and Phoebe Litchfield had anything to do with it.
13: And then straight down the ground and up and over the field.
11: The young Aussie openers opening fire on the Bangladeshi bowling.
13: Three half centuries for Georgia Vole in her very young one-day international career.
11: Vole's power blending beautifully with Litchfield's artistry.
14: She hits the ball just as hard right-handed as she does left-handed.
11: A partnership of 162 in just 19.5 overs, killing off the contest.
12: 106 k's an hour. It's just not quick enough to be able to bowl that length and not expect to be going the distance.
11: Litchfield suffering from a sore glute, holing out for 70. Vole stroll to a century, taking 81 balls.
13: The single will bring up her third one-day international ton.
11: Absolutely nothing going right for the visitors in the field.
13: Up in the air, it's a tough catch under lights, and it's gone down.
11: That Vole stroll turning into a brisk jog to the finish line. Five fours in one over.
13: It is showtime here at AB Field.
11: The Queenslander finishing it off in style on her home turf.
13: She ends up on her back. And she can stay there to watch the ball go over the boundary line to chalk up Australia's 23rd win here at AB Field.
11: Sunila Wasti, Fox Sports News.
1: The Adelaide 36ers took some revenge for last season's grand final heartache, ending Sydney's unbeaten start to the NBL season with an 84-76 victory. The first half was a tightly contested affair as Bryce Cotton and Kendrick Davis went blow for their respective teams. While Sydney led by three at the main break, Adelaide took control late in the game as John Jenkins sealed the win with a 20-point haul, including 6 3-pointers.
8: Fist pumped, and there's Kenyon doing what he does best.
15: Stealing the ball from Carr, Jenkins, back to back, if you don't mind. Jenkins and Adelaide skip clear by 9 points.
1: The red hot Cotton Davis rivalry reignited with 26 seconds to go as Adelaide moved to seventh place with 3 wins from 7 starts. And don't forget, for more live and breaking sport, you can tune into Fox Sports News over on Channel 500. Well, before we go, we'll take a look at the latest weather with our News 24 meteorologist, Alison Osborne.
16: Temperatures are climbing, the highest since last summer across New South Wales on Monday, 34 degrees in Sydney with the risk of a late shower or a storm. The same for Canberra, 27. Early showers in Melbourne, a cool 19 and 17 in Hobart. Showers clearing in Adelaide, 19. Fine in the west, 24 in Perth. 34 degrees in Brisbane, mostly sunny, risk of a late shower. And it's hot in Darwin at 35 degrees. For more details on that building storm threat, especially through the east in the coming days, you can join us on News 24 Weather, Channel 601.
1: Thank you for your company. I'm Hortensia Bure. Please do stay with us, though. After the break, we have more of our top stories.
0: News 24 will be back after this short break.

News 24 will be back after this short break. 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

0: A teenager is arrested after a hit and run near the Melbourne Marathon racecourse. Volodymyr Zelensky proposes a conditional end to refinery strikes on Russia as Donald Trump calls for new leadership in Ukraine. At least 12 people are killed and more than 300 injured after the Houthis attack a Saudi international airport. Two AFL players receive hospital treatment after two separate incidents on Saturday night. And in Fox Sports News tonight, Brody Kostecki and Todd Hazelwood celebrate a miraculous victory at the Bathurst 1000.
1: And in weather, hot and stormy through central and eastern Australia on Monday, while a cold snap is inbound for the southeast. Those details and more coming up.
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0: Hello and thank you for your company. I'm Hortensia Baray. Well, a 16-year-old has been arrested over a car crash in Melbourne's CBD. The teenager allegedly drove a stolen car, hitting vehicles near the Marathon racecourse.
3: Panic in the CBD. Ambulances racing to Flinders and Elizabeth Streets after a woman was struck by a speeding, stolen car. Seen here being tended to by police.
4: A car just came screaming through the intersection and hit someone and then sped off towards Federation Square.
3: This is the Ford Escape driving along Flinders Lane shortly after, damaged from hitting other vehicles, prompting a major police response just a block away from the Melbourne Marathon amid fears about the driver's motives.
4: Police came sprinting down after, lots of people screaming. Then Highway Patrol arrived and pursued the driver.
3: Bystanders carrying the injured woman off the road before the driver doubled back.
4: And it was quite heroic of the people to actually get the woman off the road because she would have been ran over again.
3: One of those heroes, Sydney man Corey Haskins.
5: She did have an abrasion on the back of her head as well from when she hit the ground.
3: Taken by ambulance to the Royal Melbourne Hospital. Police eventually catching up with the driver, a 16-year-old boy from Dandenong. While the boy's offending is serious, it was not an act of terror or targeted.
4: Obviously in Melbourne we've had there was that incident on Swanston Street a few years ago where multiple people died, so I feel like Melbourne's quite used to that, sadly.
0: Ukraine's president has criticised the US-Russia diesel agreement, arguing it gives Moscow more resources to keep the war ongoing. But US President Donald Trump has called for new leadership in Ukraine, telling Volodymyr Zelensky to stop attacks on Russian oil refineries. Sebastian Shulker has the report.
6: As US, Ukrainian and European negotiators were talking in Miami about how to bring an end to the war, or at the very least, a framework for a ceasefire proposal, the president was talking and agreeing with Vladimir Putin about lifting diesel sanctions and bringing online millions of litres. It's a move that has really angered President Zelensky. He said that the US has given a gift to President Putin and described it as a, quote, weak move, end quote, by a valuable ally, something, though, that Donald Trump seemed to shrug off. The fears for Ukraine and European partners is that the move undermines the attempts to force President Putin to the negotiating table to end this conflict in any meaningful manner. Bringing online that amount of Russian diesel, the worries are that the major beneficiary is President Putin. It opens up the prospect that the Kremlin coffers once again get a windfall of cash to sustain the war on Ukraine and prolong the war, giving President Putin little reason for President Putin to talk. President Zelensky saying the same on Twitter, allowing Russia to sell petroleum products is an investment in a war that must be ended, not prolonged. What is needed is a real de-escalation with Russia of a reciprocal basis. In the US, negotiators met for 6 hours on Friday, the first day of a two-day visit to the US with Jared Kushner and Steve Witkoff. More details of those will likely emerge over the coming days. But interestingly, and I think a good indicator of the current state of the Kremlin mindset, has come from a senior Kremlin aide. Take a listen.
7: By attempting to disrupt our elections by launching a supermassive drone strike on Moscow, other cities, polling stations, and specific individuals involved in organizing the elections on the main day of voting, the Kyiv regime have essentially disrupted the possibility of immediately resuming the negotiating process. And now, as the president said, we will think about when these negotiations can be resumed.
6: Diplomats and officials that I've been talking to have maintained for a while, though, that they are not yet detecting any real intent to negotiate either from the Russians. But an interesting question is now emerging. Donald Trump has called on the Ukrainians to stop hitting Russian oil refineries because it's driving up the price of diesel.
0: Meanwhile, Ukraine's President Volodymyr Zelensky has responded to the situation, proposing a condition to stop attacks on Russia's oil refineries. Writing on X, he said, it's possible to stop strikes on energy infrastructure as early as today, but Putin does not want to do so. Ukraine will be ready to stop striking Russian oil refineries if Russia stops striking our energy infrastructure. Any de-escalation steps must be reciprocal and backed by real guarantees. At least 12 people have been killed and more than 300 are injured in the latest attack on Riyadh's international airport in Saudi Arabia. Matthew Chance has the latest details.
8: Witnesses at the scene are talking about an explosion taking place at Riyadh's international airport. They're talking about a dozen ambulances have appeared at the scene. And again, eyewitnesses reporting that there are injured people, not exact figure being given, injured people lying down waiting for treatment as a result of that explosion. So we're going to keep a close eye on exactly what comes out in terms of details. But I can tell you that this is only the latest in a series of incidents that has affected the international airport in Riyadh. I was there just a couple of weeks ago, and just before we arrived, there was an attack by Houthi rebels in Yemen on fuel tanks close to the airport, sending a big plume of black smoke billowing into the skies over the Saudi capital near that airport. And then when we left a short time afterwards, the airport was shut down. We couldn't take off. The planes were grounded for several hours because of another threat of an incoming attack. It's put the Saudis in a very difficult position. Obviously, they've had their oil exports curbed to the east of the country through the Persian Gulf and the Strait of Hormuz because of the Iran war. But now the Houthi rebels, who are backed by Iran, are doing the same thing in the west of the country and the Red Sea, striking oil pipelines, striking Saudi shipping, and also striking Saudi infrastructure like its airport. And over the past week or so, those strikes have been escalating. 6 people killed at the airport in Saudi Arabia in the past week. That's not counting any potential deaths or injuries that may have occurred today. And again, we don't have details on that yet. There's been, of course, a Saudi response. They've called on their allies to help them out. They've had a response from the French, who provided air support, or rather air defence support. The British have provided support. The Pakistanis have put troops on the ground. The Turks have said they're going to help. The United States as well have been requested directly from the Crown Prince in Saudi Arabia for military assistance. And they're offering data on targeting data, intelligence and things like that. But they're stopping short. The United States are, at this point, are providing sort of the full-throated kind of military support that Saudi Arabia is looking for in order to combat this Houthi rebel threat. President Trump was asked about this recently. He said he's about support. He said he's looking at it, but no decision has been made yet. And obviously, he's stopping very short of a commitment to get involved in this conflict.
0: The Vatican has announced Pope Leo will undergo surgery. The pontiff says doctors have detected a nodule in his lung and will undergo surgery in the coming days.
9: Dearest, recently during some medical examinations, doctors found a localised nodule in my lung. It was detected at a very early stage and is well contained. The doctors believe it is advisable to intervene, so following their advice, I've decided to undergo surgery to remove it. The operation is already scheduled for the next few days. I thank you for your spiritual support and entrust myself to your prayers.
0: The Vatican says Pope Leo's recovery from the surgery is expected to take 1 week. Two AFL players have found themselves in hospital after two separate incidents on Saturday night, and it's been reported that drugs could allegedly have been involved. Carlton players Lockie Cowan and Will Hayward have been named by the club as the players involved but admitted to hospital under separate circumstances. The Carlton Football Club releasing this statement, saying Lockie Cowan received medical treatment and underwent observation before being discharged a short time later. Will Hayward experienced a minor cut to his head after a fall and admitted himself to hospital, where he received stitches before being discharged. With the AFL season over now, all clubs are on post-season leave. Leaders and controversial figures alike have assembled in Canberra to acknowledge 25 years of Australian service in Afghanistan. Among those attending, politicians, former prime ministers and over 600 veterans, including Victoria Cross recipient and accused war criminal Ben Robert-Smith.
10: A national commemoration at the Australian War Memorial.
11: Here today, I acknowledge the veterans of Afghanistan, your families and those who served beside you, and especially those families who remember you all.
10: 35,000 personnel served in Afghanistan's Operation Slipper during two decades, from 2001 to 2021, veterans of that war taking pride of place. Then there was the toll. 47 died, another 263 were wounded. The Prime Minister reflecting on the hostile environment they faced, where every footstep was heavy with danger.
12: Their courage, the strength of their character, and the bonds of their camaraderie are a beacon to us still.
10: This was our longest war, begun just a month after the horror of 9/11.
13: Some of you saw the very worst of war. Others saw friendship, humanity, humour, and moments of extraordinary courage and kindness.
10: Joining the commemoration, former Prime Minister John Howard. He was in Washington DC during 9/11 and committed Australian troops to the war.
14: It's an enormous loss to lose somebody in battle who's wearing the Australian uniform, but they wore it with honour and pride.
10: Among those laying wreaths, Afghanistan veteran and Victoria Cross recipient Ben Robert-Smith. He still faces five charges of war crime murder, allegations he strongly denies.
15: It's not about my service today. I'm here because tens of thousands of Australians contributed to the campaign in Afghanistan, and they did fantastic work, and that should never be forgotten.
10: For those who fell on a battlefield a world away or since, an ode.
16: For the going down of the sun in the morning, we will remember them, lest we forget.
10: A moment's silence to mourn and reflect.
12: We honour all who went and all who fell. We honour those who came home, wounded in body or wounded in soul.
10: At the Anzac Memorial in Sydney's Hyde Park, sombre commemorations too. John Kirkton flew C-130 Hercules for the Air Force in Afghanistan and Iraq. His hope, their service isn't forgotten.
17: A lot of men and women did deploy to Afghanistan, and it didn't end that long ago. So hopefully events like this can try and keep it in the forefront of our civilians' minds.
10: At the end here, attendees released gold stars, each with the name of an Australian who died in war. They'll be collected, cremated, and the ashes scattered on war graves overseas.
0: Please stay with us.
10: For the Air Force in Afghanistan and Iraq, his hope, their service

0: Small business owners are launching an ad campaign to permanently abolish the ATO's credit card ban. Traders warn the policy threatens to shutter local businesses despite winning a reprieve until June 2027.
1: They're the faces of frustration, about to become the faces of a new campaign for small business, urging the government to ditch a ban on paying tax with credit cards, not just delay it.
2: It's just one more cost we have to wear.
1: On Friday, the government announced tax changes would be delayed, but businesses want them scrapped.
3: When you start a small business, you have yourself, you have a laptop, you open a bank account and you get a credit card.
4: Honestly, this feels like the nail in the coffin for small businesses, and having this lifeline taken off of them, I just can't stress to you enough how much they're struggling.
1: Belinda says the struggle stretches across her suburb, from cafes to beauty salons, costing time, sleep and money.
5: Now, I could put that into training my staff, I could put that into more education, I could put that into advertising for the salon.
6: This week, the Parliament turns its attention to trusts, but the Coalition still say they're willing to legislate to overturn the ATO's credit card ban for good.
7: I just think the ATO need to have a good look at themselves in the Hall of Mirrors and reverse this decision ASAP and apologise for what they have done.
8: Small businesses in this country aren't getting that kind of additional resourcing. They're not getting support from government. I think the ATO can work out how to deal with this.
0: Nationals leader Matt Canavan isn't truly out running for a seat in the lower house if it helps his party's chances. There's been

0: In speculation, the senator could contest the central Queensland seat of Capricornia if incumbent Michelle Landry retires. Mr Canavan praised his Nationals colleague, saying he wants to see her continue, but that he'll do whatever it takes.
1: If it is required to keep a seat, to hold one more seat in the lower house somewhere, I will do it. I'll do what I need to save this country. Obviously, as I said, this could be my last election. I have no illusions about that. But that's okay. I want to make sure I'm putting it all on the line. I'm not going to die wondering.
0: The Nationals are tipped to virtually wipe out by One Nation in the upcoming New South Wales election, according to internal Labor polling. Senior Labor sources have told News 24 they expect Pauline Hanson's party could also replace the coalition as the official federal opposition. Meanwhile, voter support nationally for One Nation has fallen from its June high, the party's primary vote down by 2 percentage points in the latest poll. The Resolve political monitor has seen voters move away from One Nation, going from 27 to 25% in the past month and down from the 29% high the party experienced in June. Labor picked up 1 point to be at 29, while the coalition dropped a point down to 23%. Sydney's North Shore has come together to rally against the federal government's defence land fire sale, which includes HMAS Penguin at Mosman's Middle Head. Hundreds of people gathered at Balmoral Beach to take part in a not-for-sale rally.
2: Message from on high and below, take down the for sale sign.
3: Public land in beautiful Sydney Harbour around the foreshore should be saved.
2: Peter Garrett railing against his former party as Federal Labor plans to sell 67 parcels of defence land, including part of HMAS Penguin.
3: To save a few pennies to flog off a bit of this beautiful harbour when they should have a proper and serious review of their spending.
2: Fears high-rise apartments will replace 11 hectares of the naval base's heritage and environment on the Balmoral headland. Hundreds gathering to hear political rivals unite for the common cause.
4: Magical Angophora forest. The coast here is full of endangered soft coral. And what does Labor propose? To sell this slice of it off to private developers for a handful of multi-million dollar condos.
5: Luxury apartments overlooking our critical naval capability. Unfortunately, that's just a huge national security risk.
6: Amid this fierce community backlash, the federal government is yet to say when it wants to sell HMAS Penguin. The entire plan to offload defence assets is going under the microscope of a Senate inquiry due to hand down its report in February.
2: As locals keep the fight going out of Parliament.
7: My father worked at HMAS Penguin since before the end of the Second World War. The beauty of this area of Middle Head, the naval base, it means an enormous amount to me and thousands of people across Australia.
0: Pro-Palestine events were held around Australia today to mark Global Day for Gaza. Thousands of pro-Palestinian demonstrators gathered in Sydney's Hyde Park to demand peace in Gaza, carrying flags, posters and chanting against Israel and the Australian government. The rallies come 3 years after the Hamas terrorist attacks in Gaza and the subsequent Israel campaign. Well, as Victoria's state election approaches, both major parties have been criticised for not setting a clear debt reduction plan. Instead, Labor and the Coalition have announced further large-scale commitments to sway voters.
8: As the race to November 28 heats up, the Premier was in Ballarat hoping to strike gold, promising to funnel every dollar made through mineral royalties back into the regions.
9: Victoria is blessed with rare earth minerals and the best gold in the world, and we need to take advantage of that.
8: But not so golden, the state's finances. Victoria's net debt soaring towards $200 billion in the next 4 years.
10: They're not serious about taking the undoubtedly politically difficult decisions that will be required to stop the rise in debt and start paying at least some of it back.
8: both Labor and the Coalition criticised for failing to set a clear target to rein it in by 2030.
11: I think the important thing here is that we're setting our principles out in front of people.
6: We have committed to a cash surplus by 2032. And in simple terms, what that means is that there will be more money coming in that is what is going out.
8: But economists say that doesn't go far enough.
10: Setting a target imposes a discipline on the thinking of ministers about spending and revenue.
12: Despite the state's mountain of debt, both major parties are making big promises to woo voters. The opposition today pledging 10 new tech schools, which they say will cost $222 million over 8 years.
6: We want to make sure that kids, when they turn 16, have a different choice. A choice to go and learn a trade, to make sure that they finish school and have the opportunity to go into an apprenticeship right away.
0: And voters are warming to Jess Wilson and the Coalition ahead of next month's Victorian election. According to the latest Redbridge Accent Research poll in the AFR, it indicates a lift for the Victorian Coalition in its primary vote. While the Coalition registered a 1-point rise to 30%, Labor remained steady. One Nation has fallen from a high in June of 27 to be at 24, level with Labor. The Greens, though, they're enjoying a steady rise, sitting at 16%. A Melbourne hiker who'd been missing in Peru for weeks has been found dead. 30-year-old Jordan Yap had set off on a 10-day solo hike through the mountains of Peru in September, but was last seen on day two of his journey. A search mission was launched after he failed to return to his hostel and missed his flight back to Australia. Mr. Yap's family releasing this statement, saying it's with a heavy heart that we're sorry to tell you that Jordan has been found but did not survive. Please remember Jordan as the vibrant man he was and for the immense joy he brought to so many people in his life. Well, three men have been found guilty of the murder of two Australian brothers and their American friend during a surfing trip in Mexico. The guilty verdict ends their parents' 2.5-year wait for justice.
13: Justice for Jake and Callum Robinson and their American friend Carter Rode delivered to Deborah and Martin Robinson through the whispers of a court-appointed translator.
14: Today's guilty verdict is a significant moment in our long and painful journey to seek justice for our beautiful sons.
13: A guilty verdict, the bare minimum of what these loving parents deserve, robbed of a future with their only children.
15: It's Callum and Jake are not here. A verdict is a good thing, but it doesn't bring them back.
13: The Perth brothers and their mate were murdered on a surf trip to Baja California, Mexico in 2024. Irenio Francisco, Angel Jesus and ringleader Jesus Guerrero El Quecas targeted the tourists for the tyres on their car. The trio found guilty by a judge of stealing the tourists' belongings, their vehicles and ultimately committing their execution-style murders.
16: How did two loving parents sit in a courtroom day in, day out within touching distance of these killers?
15: I think parents love their children that much that I think they would find the strength. And I think many parents would. I don't know how you do it. You just do.
13: Jake was a doctor, compassionate and dedicated. Deborah had thought he'd be there to care for her as she and Martin grew older. Callum was a talented sportsman who wanted to make a difference in the world.
16: In a country where it's believed more than 90% of murders go unsolved, the Robinson parents have, against all odds, seen some justice delivered for their precious sons.
13: And now, after a long, tough month in Mexico, the family can finally fly home.
15: That I hope that it brings some peace to some other families, Mexican families, knowing that they hopefully will be sentenced for a long sentence, that they will never do this to any other Mexican.
0: Please do stay with us. Coming up after this short break on Late Edition, President Donald Trump to decide whether the execution of a convicted mass murderer should be broadcast live. Those details coming up.
17: News 24. We'll be back after this short break.

News 24 will be back after this short break. News 24 will be back after this short break.

0: News 24 will be back after this.
1: Ukraine says a Russian drone strike has struck an industrial warehouse in Kyiv. The city's governor confirming no deaths or injuries have been reported. The strike caused a major blaze with emergency services containing it. Authorities in New Delhi have detained more than 2,000 protesters calling for the resignation of India's election chief. Police and parliamentary forces sealed off parts of the capital, suspended mobile internet services and shut dozens of metro stations and markets. The protest was organised by the youth-led Cockroach Movement over alleged changes to voter lists that favour Prime Minister Narendra Modi's party. An arrest of the activist leader failed to stop the rallies from going ahead. He's now been released. Hundreds of protesters were also detained in Mumbai. US President Donald Trump says he'll decide whether the execution of a convicted US mass murderer should be broadcast live. Former Army psychiatrist Nidal Hassan is due to face a firing squad in December for killing 13 people at a Texas military base in 2009. President Trump says he understands concerns on both sides but has not reached a final decision.
2: He's a vicious killer, killed 13 people in cold blood, wounded over 20. Some of those people will never have their lives back in a true sense. He was vicious, he was violent. There are two thoughts, don't show it and show it. Because, you know, by showing it, maybe other people won't be doing what he did. So I'll make a decision ultimately. I know what the military would like to do, but we'll make a decision.
1: The Pentagon's plan to live stream his death has drawn objections from Republican lawmakers, religious leaders, and human rights groups. Well, there's just over 3 weeks to go until the balance of power on Capitol Hill is decided, and in turn, how the final 2 years of Donald Trump's presidency will look. It's been a week filled with personal attacks, bitter debates, but what do the people think? Our Washington correspondent, Jonathan Kersley, travelled to Georgia to find out.
3: Election season means it's time to face off.
4: This guy is not what he says he is. He is actually selling the best con.
3: Campaigns that are deeply personal and fiery from Michigan.
5: Use surveillance. So I'm just saying, if you want to come out and say something, go ahead.
6: Well, let's do this. Let's open up this can of worms. I'll tell you what my mother did. She was a small...
5: You go after my mom?
6: I'm not going after your mom.
3: To Maine.
7: You cannot abolish ICE. It does need reform.
8: I do not believe that what ICE is doing is actually helping protect us. I think it's hurting the state. And it's time that ICE is disbanded.
3: And Georgia. Senate candidates have debated in front of the cameras and the voters.
9: My opponent's a trust fund kid who's never had a job in his life.
10: That you've hired half the Third Reich to staff your congressional office and you have promoted neo-Nazi content online.
3: But what about those who will decide the fate of candidates and the balance of power in Washington, D.C.? This week, News 24 travelled to Georgia, where the Senate race is between former Australian citizen and rising Democratic star John Ossoff.
11: I grew up eating Vegemite.
12: Did you?
11: There is a laid-back culture.
3: And his Republican challenger, Mike Collins.
13: And I am the proud author of the Lake and Riley Act.
3: Amos Harris has lived in Atlanta's South for 11 years.
14: How are you getting by day to day?
15: By the grace of God.
3: This is a cost of living election, like so many before it.
16: I just paid $113 for this.
14: What would this have cost you?
16: If it wouldn't have went up, about $50.
14: So it's gone up double?
16: Yes, to me it has.
3: In Amos's neighbourhood, new homes are going up. And Amos thinks it's making the rent more expensive too. And he fears being pushed out by price. He's a swing voter, but this year he says he's going to vote Democrat.
15: It's a lot riding on these votes here now. So, yes, I'm getting out and vote this year.
3: It doesn't take long to venture into swing counties and into deep red Republican heartland. This is Cherokee County and the town of Woodstock. At Risha's barbershop, it's a picture of multinational America. Nico from Guatemala shaves.
12: I love it, my work.
3: Asif fled the Taliban 5 years ago to call America home, having worked with the American military.
12: Life is good.
17: Life is good. Yeah, life is good here in America,
12: yeah,
17: right?
12: Yes, of course.
17: And Donald Trump, you think he's good?
12: Yeah, of course.
3: Ebony has lived most of her life in Georgia and is working four jobs, not just to get by, she says, but to live the American dream.
17: Hey, what is the American dream in 2026?
18: Just being able to take care of your family, live comfortably. I think owning multiple businesses.
17: Early on in the campaign, Republicans held high hopes they could flip the Senate seat here in Georgia from blue to red. But hopes are fading, and they're fading fast. Mike Collins is running out of time, and he's running out of money. Resources are being moved elsewhere. Not winning here in Georgia becomes a problem for Republicans because they have to find somewhere else to gain ground. For Democrats, holding this Senate seat means they could also look to others to try and pick up and map a path to electoral success to win not only the House, but the Senate too.
3: A key part of that puzzle lies in Texas. A bout of the flu kept Democrat James Tallarico off the campaign trail, and the polls are tight. While in Michigan, Democrat Abdul El Sayed is trying to keep a seat for his party. Losing it would be a problem for the Democrats.
19: Some people call him Abdul, I call him Mohammed. Somebody said why, I said, I don't know, I feel like it.
3: Mike Rogers, the Republican in Michigan, has defied the president and called for an end to the tariff war with neighbouring Canada and the war with Iran.
20: My argument is, and I made this to the administration, time to wrap this up. We have higher diesel prices right now, higher gas prices right now.
3: For the next 3 and a bit weeks, Donald Trump will traverse the country, vowing to go as far as Alaska, where Republicans are on the defensive. And his presence looms large over this campaign because so much depends on it. Legislative power and avoiding a lame duck presidency.
19: They will open your borders and let the entire world pour into our country like they did before, and we can't let that happen. We're not going to let it happen again.
17: What are the other things that might impact the way you vote in November?
16: The wrong person getting in office. That's not a thing.
3: Jonathan Kersley, News 24, Atlanta, Georgia.
1: Hurricane Simon has strengthened into a Category 4 storm off Mexico's Pacific coast. The system is packing winds of close to 240 kilometres per hour and is expected to make landfall today. Warnings are in place around Manzillo and parts of the central west coast. Authorities are expecting destructive winds, storm surges and potentially deadly flooding. Residents have been asked to complete preparations immediately as authorities are warning the storm could strengthen further. Residents in north central Nepal have been evacuated as flash flooding is destroying homes. A dry landslide in the Gorkha district has blocked a major river, causing downstream flooding. The National Disaster Risk Reduction and Management Authority has evacuated villages and warned others to move to safer areas while remaining on alert. Taiwan's president has called on democracies around the Pacific to join forces to protect peace in the region. He's also accusing China of continuing its military threat to his country. Our Asia correspondent Stash Butler has this report.
21: President Lai Ching-te had good news to deliver and a message of defiance here on Taiwan's National Day in a speech comparable to the United States State of the Union address. After a parade of dances and military displays, Taiwan's leader began by hailing the island's booming economy. GDP is expected to grow 11% this year, fueled by the huge global demand for microchips that power AI data centres. President Lai has promised to spread the rewards of that economic boom, so it's not just the tech industry that benefits. But the key message overseas came on defence. President Lai is defending his plans to boost military spending to 5% of GDP by 2030, in the face of what he calls grey zone warfare by China, which claims Taiwan as its own.
0: Our aim by increasing investment in national defense is not to provoke, rather, it is to deter war. And we are strengthening our self-defense not to abandon dialogue, but to ensure that dialogue can take place on the basis of parity and dignity. Democracies in the Indo-Pacific must join forces to ensure the status quo of peace and stability in the region is not changed.
21: The president's speech comes in the middle of a bumper year of presidential summits between China and the US, Taiwan's main security partner. Xi Jinping and Donald Trump have met twice so far and will meet twice more before the year is done. Taiwan is a key topic for talks, and President Lai will hope his speech will deter Beijing and keep Washington on side. China regards Lai Ching-de as a separatist. In the past, it has launched military exercises near Taiwan soon after the National Day speech.
1: Please stay with us. Coming up after the break, we'll have all the day's sport. Our celebrations, they hit overdrive at Mount Panorama after a dramatic finish in the Bathurst 1000.
2: News 24 will be back after this short break.

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0: News 24 will be back after this short break.
1: Combat robots and human fighters are pairing up in Singapore for the inaugural humanoid robot tournament. It raises the question, though, of whether the new high-tech tournament could be a glimpse into the future of sports entertainment or a training ground for killer androids.
2: Mechanical muscles clash, mirroring their pilots' moves, as brawlers rack up points at this inaugural robot fighting competition in Singapore. The Avatar Robot Combat Tournament pits robot player pairs against combatants from around the world in real time. Despite a bit of signal delay, fighters say the thrill of the sport comes from humans having control, not AI.
3: Personally, I feel like it's far more interesting to have robots piloted by people, by humans, because you get the sort of human chaos. You get the problems and the drama that are associated with faulted humans. You know, so we make mistake. If we punch wrong and the robot moves, you get hit back.
2: Just like real combat sports, the event features weight classes. At over 1.7 meters tall and weighing 75 kilos, making its debut is the Engine AI T800, the heavyweight of this competition. Engineers say the dojo could serve as a testing ground for the tech.
4: In an arena, you will see them fight, so that involves very fast movements, trying to be as powerful as it can. So all of that is actually transferable to later deployments of humanoids.
2: But combat-ready androids naturally have some a little concerned.
5: I'm just kind of scared that this is the start of something either super amazing or things that we'll be seeing in the movies.
2: But with similar tournaments planned in cities the world over, organizers describe this tournament as an evolution of competitive sports entertainment. Reese Ayres, News 24.
1: A dramatic final lap had seen Anton Di Pasquale run out of fuel, with Brody Kostecki and Todd Hazelwood taking victory at the Bathurst 1000. The Shelby power car of Kostecki and Hazelwood were leading for the majority of the day until brake dramas and a slow pit stop saw them drop down to fifth. Di Pasquale, though, found his way to the lead as Kostecki charged through on fresh tyres but would need a safety car to catch up. And after 156 laps of drama-free driving, he got his wish.
6: And with question four dramas, Chas Mostert in the wall at the elbow, 5 laps to go, and it's going to bring out a safety car, surely.
7: Oh, so this is going to be a safety car. No.
1: Kostecki and Will Brown taking advantage, leapfrogging rookie Zach Bates into the top three. Kostecki had Di Pasquale in his sights as disaster hit the Chevy on the final lap.
8: The guys from Chevrolet just ran in here and said, don't pit, don't bother, just hope. Lee Holdsworth is not convinced.
9: Don't pit. Don't bother.
10: Well, run it out or win.
8: He's
10: run out of
8: fuel.
10: Brody Kostecki goes through to the race lead on the final lap. And Anton Di Pasquale has run out of fuel. It's a mountain boil over.
1: Heartbreak for Team 18 with Di Pasquale's car having such little fuel. He didn't even make the finish line. Bates and Aaron Seaton making the podium, as did the Red Bull car of Brown and Scott Pye. It's the second time Kostecki and Hazelwood have won the great race. Well, a brutal unbeaten century from Georgia Vole has guided Australia's women to a one-day series clinching victory against Bangladesh in Brisbane. After the visitors were sent in to bat, they recovered from a poor start to make 220. But Bowl belted 131 to guide Australia to victory in game two by 9 wickets, with more than 20 overs to spare.
11: Australia in the field and in a hurry.
12: Big wicket for Australia.
11: 1 wicket for Kim Garth and 2 for Megan Shute had Bangladesh 3 for 8.
12: Duck, 5, duck. And it is over yet again to the middle order.
11: Sabana Mustari trying to get the Tigresses off the endangered list.
13: Once again, just overpitched.
11: Captain Nigar Sultana doing her bit for conservation as well.
14: Go, Pratt goes again in the air and just over the top.
11: From surviving to thriving, the pair putting on 195, Bangladesh's biggest ever women's ODI partnership.
12: On the front foot. Oh, it just gets better and better.
11: Sabana's delicious drives and luscious lofts delivering her just the fourth Bangladeshi female ODI century.
12: She wants it. She sets off, and it's history in the making.
11: The fabulous number five finishing with the Tigress's highest ever women's individual ODI score of 118.
12: The skill, the tactical nous, the composure.
11: Bangladesh finishing with 220, Shoot finishing with 4 for 36, and a run out.
12: A little drop and run. Shoot. The direct hit, she's gone.
11: But would 220 be enough?
12: Full wide, slaps it through point.
11: Not if Georgia Vole and Phoebe Litchfield had anything to do with it.
12: And then straight down the ground and up and over the field.
11: The young Aussie openers opening fire on the Bangladeshi bowling.
12: Three half centuries for Georgia Vole in her very young one-day international career.
11: Vole's power blending beautifully with Litchfield's artistry.
13: She hits the ball just as hard right-handed as she does left-handed.
11: A partnership of 162 in just 19.5 overs, killing off the contest.
13: 106 k's an hour. It's just not quick enough to be able to bowl that length and not expect to be going the distance.
11: Litchfield suffering from a sore glute, holing out for 70. Vole stroll to a century, taking 81 balls.
12: The single will bring up her third one-day international ton.
11: Absolutely nothing going right for the visitors in the field.
12: Up in the air, it's a tough catch under lights, and it's gone down.
11: That Vole stroll turning into a brisk jog to the finish line. Five fours in one over.
12: It is showtime here at AB Field.
11: The Queenslander finishing it off in style on her home turf.
12: She ends up on her back, and she can stay there to watch the ball go over the boundary line to chalk up Australia's 23rd win here at AB Field.
11: Sunila Wasti, Fox Sports News.
1: The Adelaide 36ers took some revenge for last season's grand final heartache, ending Sydney's unbeaten start to the NBL season with an 84-76 victory. The first half was a tightly contested affair as Bryce Cotton and Kendrick Davis went blow for their respective teams. While Sydney led by three at the main break, Adelaide took control late in the game as John Jenkins sealed the win with a 20-point haul, including 6 3-pointers.
8: Fist pumped, and there's Kenyon doing what he does best.
15: Stealing the ball from Carr, Jenkins, back to back, if you don't mind. Jenkins and Adelaide skip clear by 9 points.
1: The red-hot Cotton-Davis rivalry reignited with 26 seconds to go as Adelaide moved to seventh place with 3 wins from 7 starts. And don't forget, for more live and breaking sport, you can tune into Fox Sports News over on Channel 500. Well, before we go, we'll take a look at the latest weather with our News 24 meteorologist, Alison Osborne.
16: Temperatures are climbing, the highest since last summer across New South Wales on Monday, 34 degrees in Sydney with the risk of a late shower or a storm. The same for Canberra, 27. Early showers in Melbourne, a cool 19 and 17 in Hobart. Showers clearing in Adelaide, 19. Fine in the west, 24 in Perth. 34 degrees in Brisbane, mostly sunny, risk of a late shower. And it's hot in Darwin at 35 degrees. For more details on that building storm threat, especially through the east in the coming days, you can join us on News 24 Weather, Channel 601.
1: Thank you for your company. I'm Hortensia Bure. Please do stay with us, though. After the break, we have more of our top stories.
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1: Hello and welcome to the program. It is great to have your company. Coming up tonight, new polling reveals voters are blaming the government for the cost of living crunch, but One Nation has taken a slight downturn. A community unites to send the Albanese government a message that HMAS Penguin is not for sale. Will the government listen? Senator Jess Collins joins me shortly. And President Donald Trump is facing a major political test with the US midterm elections just weeks away. His approval ratings are under pressure and Republicans are fighting to hold on to Congress. Could Trump be about to lose his grip on Washington? But first, tonight, I'm angry. Angry about the direction this country is heading. Angry about what we're being forced to endure at the hands of politicians with no economic credentials. Angry that the government continues to lurch from one policy disaster to the next. A government that announces first, thinks later, and then backflips when reality catches up. That's not leadership, it's damage control. And Australians are paying the price. But what makes me angriest is the Australia that we're leaving our children. Why should we accept that working harder means falling further behind? That small businesses should spend more time fighting government decisions than growing their businesses? That those entrusted to run this country can keep spending, keep borrowing, and then just keep making up excuses? A week without a backflip now passes for a win. That's how low the bar has fallen. And it's a disgrace, and I've had enough. And this week, small businesses, they'll face another hit. The Albanese government will introduce legislation on Wednesday targeting discretionary trusts. These are used by hundreds of thousands of Australians, including family businesses. This follows the backlash over capital gains tax changes, the credit card surcharge ban, the ATO credit card decision, and then the backflip. Tony Burke was asked on Sunday Agenda this morning whether his government was going to war with small business.
2: The number of trusts over the last 20 years has doubled. There's 800,000 of them at the moment. And there are some trusts, like at the moment, people are operating within the law, but you're always reviewing whether the tax laws are fair and whether the ordinary Australian taxpayer is being put at a disadvantage to people on higher incomes who are able to structure their finances in particular ways to avoid taxation.
1: So Burke says the government wants a fairer tax system, but fair for who? And while Australians are being forced to account for every dollar, look at what else is happening. $860 million, that's the reported consultant bill for the last financial year for this government, up from $825 million the year before. But didn't Labor promise to cut consultants?
3: What we are doing is cutting out some of the waste that's there. There were some 54,000 consultants over their period in office.
4: The savings that we are making build on the progress that Katie and the team have made over the first 3 years, saving billions of dollars, investing in the capacity of the Australian Public Service, but winding back some of this outrageous levels of spending on contractors and consultants. So we've shown an ability to do this.
1: Another broken promise. They happen so often now that we don't even seem to see them as broken promises. It's literally just business as usual. Meanwhile, they've grown the public service by roughly 40,000 positions. Albo himself has a team of more than 60 personal staff, and he still can't get policy right. And their broader external workforce is costing the taxpayer around $20 billion a year. This is our money. Meanwhile, Commonwealth debt has passed $1 trillion, and the annual interest bill is forecast to hit $40 billion by 2030. That's $110 million a day on interest, money that can't be spent on hospitals, schools or defence. Labor waxes lyrical about intergenerational inequity. Its ill-conceived policies and the fallout nobody planned for will leave the next generation paying the bill. the consequences of government spending aren't confined to just the future. Australians are feeling the pressure now. Government spending is one of the factors behind the high inflation. When Anthony Albanese and Jim Chalmers are asked about the cost of living, we're told it's not their fault, and they have given cost of living relief.
5: Well, I take responsibility for all aspects of my part of the fight against inflation. And that means continuing to manage the budget responsibly, rolling out cost of living relief where we can afford to do that, and also dealing with some of these longer term challenges that Scott Morrison and his colleagues left.
1: But you can't keep treating the symptoms while ignoring the cause. Nationals leader Matt Canavan challenged the government's economic approach this morning.
6: It's the biggest issue is people feel like they're going backwards. They are going backwards. Real wages have fallen at record levels. Our productivity has fallen at record levels. Inflation is at one of the highest in the developed world. What we should be doing this week is passing laws that help alleviate all of those things, help bring cost of living pressures down, help bring inflation down, cut some government spending, help do all those things. But raising taxes is going to do the opposite of all those things. It's going to make us poorer.
1: And it's right. This raises the fundamental question. How do we get Australia moving forward again? And then Canavan questioned the government's reliance on high migration to sustain economic growth.
6: Jim has no other economic plan for our country than to rely on a Ponzi scheme of higher and higher levels of mass migration. And they're effectively saying right now, I just heard Tony basically claim that, well, we need to keep this mass migration going, otherwise our economy will be shut.
1: And this is the problem. We have leaders in charge with no idea on how to solve the crisis. So they'll revert to the easy option. In this case, it's mass migration. The economy alone, though, isn't what measures a country's success. It's the standards it upholds, the safety of its people, and the decency of its society. And there's a story from this weekend that I find absolutely disgraceful. 10-year-old Matilda, who was killed in the December 14 terror attack at Bondi Beach. Well, her parents were subjected to vile anti-Semitic abuse online, on a memorial page for their daughter. But this level of anti-Semitism has been allowed to fester in our country since the disgraceful scenes on the Opera House steps on October 9. But we lacked leadership then, and we still lack it now. As a mum of two boys, I look at all of this and wonder what hope they have in this country. Australia is a nation getting poorer, losing its ambition, a nation where hard work is punished, success is treated with suspicion, and mediocrity is now the standard, and hatred is becoming another part of Australian life. Well, I refuse to accept that this is the best Australia can be. It's time to stand up for this country. It's not too late to turn things around. Will you join me? Well, time to bring in my panel now, former New South Wales Police Minister David Elliott and New South Wales Independent MP Tanya Mihailik. Welcome to you both. Let's start with polling. I had to get a little bit off my chest at the start of the show, and that was only just touching a few things. I could have gone into a lot more detail. But I have found the polling that's been released very interesting. So Labor has gone up 1% to 29, the Coalition to 23, One Nation's at 25. Now, look, there's not much bouncing around here. It's hardly changes each week. But are you surprised, David, that Labor hasn't received more of a backlash following what we saw last week when it came to the credit card surcharge ban and the backflip with the ATO? It doesn't appear to be reflected in the polls.
7: No, it's not. But I think what we're seeing here is that rusted on 29, 30% of people that will vote Labor even if they shoot your dog and steal your Bible. I mean, if no matter what Anthony Albanese does, they will always vote Labor. And we enjoy it. Ours is at record lows, but the Coalition enjoys that just core number. Now, the thing is, none of it's moving. It hasn't moved for a year. Yes, it went up 1% or went down 1%. I can't see that Labor voting crash because that would represent the 29% of people in the society who rely on the welfare, who rely on, who you know, celebrate the woke and they're scared that a coalition government might make them work an extra hour every week or they'll lose one of their benefits. So that's about where it's going to stay as far as I can see. The fight is obviously going to be who can steal what off One Nation before the election.
1: And the interesting element within this polling as well is that voters do blame the government for the cost of living crisis. It's now 46% of those that were polled do say that the responsibility falls under the federal government. And I saw that and I thought, I wonder what Labor would be thinking about a polling number like that. Does Jim Chalmers now come under pressure as a way to say to voters, hey, we are responding? Jim, sorry, you got to go.
8: I think they're looking at it and thinking, well, they won the last election with the same polling, and you've got to remember that. So the Labor Party thinks very critically where the seats are, what matters. I don't think there's an appetite inside the Labor Party to remove Jim Chalmers. I can't see that happening. In fact, I think he's got the numbers. If there was a spill on Albo tomorrow, I think Jim Chalmers actually has the numbers for it. So
1: even if someone, you know, like Andrew Charlton, for example, I think is probably the treasurer waiting in the wings, that you would say, look, we have heard.
8: He's got no numbers,
1: the economy
8: Jamie.
1: Is diving. But you almost need to sort of say to voters, yes, we understand, the economy is diving. Poor old Jimbo over here just has his PhD in Paul Keating. We're going to put someone in that understands what you're all going through, and that would be Andrew Charlton.
7: Absolutely. And, I mean, I'm Team Charlton as far as a Labor leader is concerned, because he's created wealth.
1: Yeah.
7: And he's from a Western Sydney seat where he hears every single day.
8: He's people, not from Western Sydney.
7: No, but he's from a seat from Western Sydney. Yeah. He's from a seat. So when he goes to his electorate days, he has people talking about aspirations for their kids. Not you know, that he's probably letting them all get away with intergenerational wealth because where he lives in Bellevue Hill, there's a lot of that. But when he goes to his electorate, when he speaks to his Chamber of Commerce, when he goes to, you know, the RSL Club, he will hear all about aspirational. The need for aspiration, and as somebody who has created wealth himself, he sees that's how you're going to get the country forward. And Andrew Charlton is smart enough to realise that we're going to need to create so much economic activity to repay this debt without putting tax up, but by creating the economic activity, will we receipt more through GST? He understands that. Jim doesn't understand that because he did a PhD in Paul Keating and that doesn't have any economic credentials. He did a PhD on a treasurer, the only treasurer that never went to university or ran a business. So I don't even know what he thought he was going to learn out of that PhD. I'd be putting it in a filing cabinet and not telling anybody. But whereas Andrew Charlton, I think, has got the runs on the board in a way that Bob Hawke did.
8: Mm. The numbers. It's the numbers, David.
7: And don't I know it?
1: Me too. Let's look at Annika Wells now. She's back in the headlines, surprise, surprise, regarding spending. And this time it is around the parliamentary investigators when she was talking about the taxpayer-funded trip to South Australia. She charged the taxpayers $3,600 because she was having a sideline meeting at her friend's birthday bash, South Australian MP. But it does look as though, through freedom of information, it's not in his diary. Now, look, Annika's team has said, no, it still happened. He's also said that it's happened. But I see this and I think, for how much money?
7: Yep.
1: You know, you're both former politician. I just think, for how much money you're getting paid in these positions, do you really need to charge the taxpayer for your flights to South Australia? And also, it sounds like she was flying business. Can you not just go economy?
7: Well, she just doesn't get it. And it's quite clear that she just doesn't get it, Annika Wells. And, I wanted her to... We all want all of our leaders to succeed.
1: Yeah.
7: She's the sports minister. We've got an Olympics coming.
1: Yeah.
7: This shouldn't be the distraction of Annika Wells. She should be out there being running Team Australia when it comes to our sporting prowess. But this... I think we're talking about somebody who is so entrenched with the concept of entitlement that... didn't even think about it. Now, I was talking to my wife about this this afternoon, about Annika Wells and this particular... She hit the roof. I mean, Labor got to realise when this stuff seeps out, it's actually even worse for their vote than maybe a billion-dollar interest bill that they weren't prepared for, because the mums of Western Sydney and the mums of suburban Melbourne are saying to themselves, I've got to buy shoes next week for the kids.
1: Yeah.
7: And she just blew $4,000 on going business class to a birthday party.
1: Exactly.
8: But people just end up hating all politicians,
7: well,
8: David,
7: that's true.
8: Okay? They put everybody in the same basket, whether it's the Liberal Party, One Nation, everybody is using taxpayer money for these type of trips, let's be honest.
7: Not everybody.
8: In the federal sphere, it's big allowances,
7: yeah.
8: They all access it. We've had issues in the past with former Liberal ministers as well.
7: Yeah. And next week for the kids.
8: Yeah.
7: And she just blew $4,000 on going business class to a birthday.

0: comedy. And look, this is post Merlin Gay. Take a listen.
1: Hello, darling.
2: Dad!
1: And who's this?
2: Dad, this is my boyfriend, James.
1: Well, nice to meet you, mate.
3: You are meeting me.
4: Bear in mind, I'm very protective of my daughter. And if you break her heart, I can reinstate your hex debt.
0: Okay, now I personally find that cringe, and I just think there's probably better things he could be doing with his time. But then, look, there were other people. The producer of this show thinks it's hilarious.
5: I think it's...
0: What do you think?
2: I would have thought on the back of Melon Gate he would have given comedy a bit of a break for a while. Mm. I thought it was AI when I first saw it. There's no way this bloke has done this. There is no way that the Prime Minister of Australia has done this. This is AI. And I looked at it again, and then did a bit of research. What's he trying to say? Is he trying to say that his son's transitioning? Is he trying to say that... I thought it was a bit cute about I'll reinstate your hex, but it is also a very arrogant thing for a prime minister to say.
5: It's just getting attention, guys, and they're very good at it. Labor
0: the
5: Party's very good at
2: getting attention.
5: But this is Gen Z. This is what they like, 30-second videos that they watch on TikTok or their reels. They don't read opinion pieces. They don't read books. They watch these type of reels. So you got 90,000 likes. It tells you that young people are watching it. It's very smart if you come from the Labor Party point of view. Yeah. Very smart politics. But we might not like it. It's not our kind of thing.
2: It'll turn Middle Australia off.
5: Are they really watching it?
2: They will now
5: if we get it out there. But it's not designed for them. It's designed for the 20-something-year-old university student going, oh, I better vote Labor. I don't want to pay my hex.
2: Being Prime Minister isn't a naturally funny job.
5: No,
2: and we've seen premiers and prime ministers try. I mean, Hawke was funny, and I think you know there's a few that have had a wicked sense of humour. But I just don't believe that on the back of Melongate, this bloke's going to try to do another ostentatious performance.
0: Well, I think he's done it, and
5: it'll work in some parts. I'm afraid in that 30% that we're talking about.
0: Just quickly before I let you go, David, I do just want to get your thoughts. President Donald Trump has come out against Zelensky saying he pretty much should just go and resign, and he's getting angry about Ukraine attacking Russia's oil refineries. And I was watching this and I thought, is this Trump trying to get the pressure off himself heading into the midterms and say, oh, it's Ukraine's fault that our oil is really expensive. There's nothing to see here.
2: It's a good deflection for Trump to use. It's risky, of course, because then people start looking at America as once again trying to influence foreign leadership. You know, even today we've had more headlines saying that we're at risk of foreign interference for elections. That's obviously a very, very blatant attempt at foreign intervention. But I don't think anybody in America is actually going to think that all of a sudden their problems are going to be solved if the Ukrainian president's rolled over.
5: Well, you've got to ask yourself why did he say it? Zelensky attacked him over the diesel deal.
2: Yeah.
5: And if you're Trump, you're up, midterms are coming up, you're about to lose Congress, you've got a lot of angry farmers, a lot of angry truckers and business operators in America. I think he'd rather the wrath of Zelensky than the wrath of the American people.
2: Well, so that's true.
5: That's how he thinks.
0: Well, we are crossing to the US later in the program to talk exactly that. David and Tanya, thank you so much for coming on. Well, let's go to Canberra now, where I spoke with New South Wales Liberal Senator Jess Collins a little earlier. Well, Jess, you and I were at the Save HMAS Penguin rally at Balmoral this morning. What struck you the most about the turnout, but the determination of the community?
6: Oh, Jamie, wasn't it a remarkable morning just to see so many people turn out? I've spoken to a few people. We reckon well over 1,000, maybe 1,200 people turned out down on Balmoral Beach to have their voice heard. And every single person in that crowd said, do not sell HMAS Penguin. Now, it was pretty remarkable. We know that this government hasn't done any genuine consultations on the sale of the 67 defence bases. And here we were all showing out today, starting this huge campaign against the sell-off of HMAS Penguin.
0: And there is another rally that's planned for Victoria Barracks on the 25th of October and another one for Penguin next month. But what else do we need to do to send the message to the government that these sites aren't for sale and no one's going down without a fight?
6: Well, thanks, Jamie. There are a few call to actions here, and I'll first point out that, look, you know, the

0: The coalition has been at the forefront of this, but this is a bipartisan process. Down at the Rotunda today, we had people from all sides of politics that were out there showing their support for saving HMAS Penguin. We'll have exactly the same at Victoria Barracks too. So regardless of who your friends are, regardless of whether they're political or, you know, left or right, encourage them, write to their local member, but also importantly, write to Anthony Albanese, because it's time for the Prime Minister to step in and stop this nonsense and save Victoria Barracks, save HMAS Penguin, Lancer Barracks and all those wonderful sites in metropolitan centres around Australia. I also encourage you to jump on social media too, share the message. We're constantly putting messages out there on all of our platforms, so please like it, share it, get the message out there so that we can get everybody on board on this. And the final call to action that I have for everybody listening tonight is to please sign Senator James Patterson's petition if you haven't already. We are over 100,000 signatures, but we've got a whole lot more to go. We need to show this government exactly how everybody feels.
1: I want to stay on the sale of the defence sites for a moment, because you are chairing the Senate inquiry into this sale. But you're the one that has raised questions about the cost of moving defence personnel into Defence Plaza within the city. Just tell us about the huge price difference between keeping Victoria Barracks and then moving everyone to the city. But also, on top of the price difference, it's the loss of the strategic asset too.
0: It absolutely is. Look, the numbers that are underpinning this sale, even just Victoria Barracks, Sydney, are very rubbery indeed. You've got to remember, we own Victoria Barracks, Sydney. The Army has done so for about 180 years and has been a remarkable custodian of that particular base and all the other bases that it's custodian of. It simply doesn't make financial sense to send everybody into a building that we do not own. We've just signed a 10-year lease. I think it's about $330 million for that 10-year lease. They're pouring millions, tens of millions of dollars into the upgrade for this building, where we've only got a couple of levels in this huge high rise in the middle of Pitt Street. None of it makes sense. And of course, not everybody can fit in there. Not everybody can do their training in there. So they're having to send personnel all over Australia. They actually don't know where they're going to send them yet. There is no plan. There is no contingency. So the whole thing is a shambles and built upon, as you said, some very rubbery financial figures indeed.
1: And your interim report has recommended halting the sales, and the inquiry of yours has now been extended until February. But what are some of the questions that you're still wanting Defence to answer and that you're potentially having trouble getting those responses from?
0: So at the moment, we are looking very, very deeply into the maintenance program. Part of the problem is that the maintenance program costs too much. We outsource too much. Things like changing a light bulb costs about $500. They outsource everything now, from moving ammunition around to the bases. I absolutely couldn't believe when I heard that we outsource the moving of ammunition. Their reasoning is that soldiers would then have to be trained, and they don't want to have to put resources into training them to move ammunition around. The whole thing is phenomenally complex, centralised into Canberra, so we're just trying to unpick all of that. And, of course, there is a whole lot of overspend as well. So, you know, the maintenance program, we've got to look at how much that spends and why it is that we simply can't afford it anymore.
1: And you went viral for exactly that comment you just made before about changing the light bulb and that it would cost around that $500 mark. And I think when you uncover things like that, it just shows how crazy it is to be going and selling these defence assets and sites when we really should be looking at something like that, that we've got these experienced personnel on a defence site and they're not able to change a light bulb and save that $500. And instead, it has to be outsourced.
0: That's exactly right, Jamie. Now, we actually have trades. People come into the Defence Force and learn trades like being an electrician, and they're not allowed to do their job on base and do simple things like changing a light bulb. They have to escort others to change the bases. We don't guard our own bases anymore, and we know that in the news the past few weeks there have been some serious questions about the ability of the outsourced securities to foreign-owned companies and their ability to actually protect our Defence Force and protect the bases too. So you know, these are serious questions that we will continue to ask about. I did actually get an FOI request back just a few days ago asking whether the Prime Minister had actually been to any of these bases, given that he was selling 67 of them. And in fact, the only base that he's been to is Derwent Barracks down in Tasmania, where he did a press conference spruiking the sale of Derwent Barracks. Now, you know, we go back to the process. I think the process is completely flawed. The government, the Labor government, the leadership have absolutely no idea what they're doing. They've just sent down a couple of bureaucrats to go and look at these sites and make assessments about their strategic value, about their operational value, and about their value to the Australian community. And they're completely off the mark with all of it.
1: And Jess, before I let you go, small businesses, they're just being squeezed from every single direction. And I think focusing on the economy and things like small business is the bread and butter policy ideas for the coalition. What are you hearing on the ground? What's the feedback that you're hearing from small businesses within your community, but also others that are reaching out to you?
0: Jamie, it's the last straw for them. It is absolutely the last straw. Now, if you see, you know, small business, typically they just get on with their jobs. You know, they're just trying to make ends meet. They've got families. A lot of them have young children. And they're just trying to build a better life for their children. Now, they've taken a battering this year from the government, starting with the budget that they handed down in May. We managed to put so much pressure on this government and feedback from the small business community that they have walked back on a few of those things. And see, the issue with the Labor government, Jamie, is that they just do not come out and ask small business how it's going to impact them. They make these decisions and then try to clean up the mess after. And when you see the small business community come out and they come out in full force on social media to make their voice heard, you know there's a real problem there.
1: Yeah, you're absolutely spot on there. Senator, thank you for your time tonight.
0: Thanks for having me, Jamie.
1: Well, the government says it's making life cheaper for consumers, but a policy simply pushing costs onto small businesses and driving prices higher anyway. That's next.
2: News 24 will be back after this short break.

0: News 24 will be back after this short...
1: Welcome back. It's great to have your company. Well, small business is the backbone of the Australian economy. But right now, many owners are asking a very simple question. Why does it feel like they're being punished for trying to get ahead? From rising operating costs to changes to credit card surcharges, business owners are facing increasing pressure. And take the surcharge ban. Banks and payment providers can still charge businesses for processing the transactions, but businesses will no longer be able to pass on certain costs to customers. Well, joining me now is Belinda Rasso, who's a registered tax agent and co-founder of Tax Invest Accounting. Belinda, thank you so much for coming in.
2: My pleasure. Thank you for letting me be here.
1: I saw you online and you've been so great and vocal for standing up for small business, especially in your role. You're on the ground, you're listening to what's going on, and you've launched a national campaign that's all kicking off tonight. And I do want to show my viewers your TVC. Let's take a look.
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1: It's a powerful video.
2: It gives me the chills, it does, just watching that.
1: Well, tell us about the drive and the campaign behind this.
2: Well, firstly, this is unlike any other campaign. Now, these are real small business owners telling their story. No paid actors here. We actually put a call out on social media and asked for 1,000 small businesses if they wanted to register and be a part of it. Well, it blew up the website, so we couldn't even take any more people applying. That is what's actually happening out there. We want to just show Canberra, look, this is what's happening on the ground level, and small businesses, we're standing together and we're going to be heard.
1: And now tell us about this credit card surcharge ban that happened last week, and there was significant backlash when it all was unfolding. But a question that I had around all of this is why the RBA and the government didn't take up the fight with the banks and payment providers. Instead, they've just gone and passed it on to small businesses who then ultimately either need to absorb the cost or pass it on to the consumer. What's your opinion about what you're seeing there?
2: Fantastic question, because why are we even calling it a surcharge ban when what's actually being banned? The only thing that's been banned is small businesses cannot actually on-charge it. If this is a ban and a real ban, let's ban it at the source. They had the ability, they spoke about this, they consulted for a while. Why didn't they actually ban it at the source?
1: Mm. And then the ATO followed when the credit card ban was mentioned, and then the ATO came out and said, oh, well, we're not going to start taking credit cards for your tax return, all that sort of stuff. And of course, then Jim Chalmers has ended up coming out and making them delay it for 9 months. But let's take a listen to the Treasurer when he was making the announcement.
16: So we've stepped in here to provide the necessary funding to ensure that the ATO can continue to take credit card payments until the end of the financial year. We take very seriously the feedback that the ATO and the government have received when it comes to implementing this surcharge ban.
1: Now, Belinda, when you're listening to that, when I first watched it and I thought, oh, he's there patting himself on the back, but the problem is he hasn't actually solved the issue and
2: not
1: it's just been delayed for 9 months. What's your response to that?
2: Well, that's a band-aid. That's nothing. Mm. Now, they actually announced it like the thief in the night before 1st of October, when everybody was asleep, they announced it. And they didn't realise, like a lot of things that they've announced this year, how much small business were going to actually turn on them for it. Because small businesses need this cash flow. So actually paying by a credit card just gives them that little bit of breathing room. But all they've done now is it's the optics. They've come out and said, look, we're going to hold this off until June 30. That does nothing. We want answers. We want them to actually reverse it full stop. They've got the money. They've got the budget for it. Mm.
1: And just tell us, you deal with small business owners every single day. What are some of the things that they're saying to you and how much they're struggling to be able to keep their doors open? And especially leading into a time like Christmas, How many do you think out of your customers or what you're hearing on social media are going to struggle to make it to the end of the year?
2: Well, we call this phenomenon quietly closing, where they don't actually go and sell their business. We see that they start dropping the hours of all of their staff, their suppliers get paid later, and eventually they just close the doors behind them. 375,000 businesses closed last year. That's over 1,000 a day. When are they going to stand up and say, no, we're going to actually listen to them? Because this budget, it just decimated small business. We don't even know what's going to happen this week. I know the Greens have come out and said there's no carve-outs, but we'll be standing up. Watch out for us because this campaign is not over. We'll be taking this further.
1: We will be watching you. So you'll have your billboards out around Canberra. The TVC is going to be playing on TV.
2: Yep, it's only the beginning. Watch out, Canberra. We're coming for you.
1: Oh, we'll be keeping an eye on it. Belinda, we'll see you again soon.
2: Look forward to it.
1: Well, coming up after the break, September 11-style terror attack allegedly planned by a commercial airline pilot and the revelations that his radicalisation began in Melbourne with alleged links to a controversial Islamic centre. That's next.
0: News 24 will be back after this short break.

0: News 24 will be back after this short.
1: Welcome back. Disturbing new details have emerged about the alleged attempted hijacking of a Fly Dubai plane bound for Israel. The pilot accused of trying to crash the aircraft in a September 11 style terrorist attack has reportedly confessed that his radicalisation began right here in Australia. Investigators allege he deliberately pursued a career in aviation with the intention of carrying out a mass casualty attack. Joining me now is Professor Greg Barton, Deakin University's Chair in Global Islamic Politics. Greg, welcome. UAE prosecutors have said that this man's radicalisation began while studying in Melbourne back in 2017. How concerned should Australians be that someone allegedly developed these extremist beliefs right here on our soil?
2: Yeah, this is certainly shocking news, Jamie. I mean, we heard of this this incident. Thank heavens it finished well with great heroism by the captain and the passengers. But to think that it had a connection with Australia is, you know, boggles the mind. But of course, you go back 10 years and 10, 12 years, we were in the midst of a heightened surge from ISIS to recruit young Australians to go to Syria. So there was a lot of extremist activity happening, not in mainstream mosques, but in sort of outlying edge centres. So we had a centre in the south of Melbourne, Al-Fakhan, and a bookshop, and Al-Rasala in Bankstown in Sydney. The mainstream mosques, they were not associated. So, yeah, there's a lot we need to understand about what happened, who he was speaking to, and, you know, whether authorities at the time were spotting this, whether they missed something, whether there's any ongoing threats. But it is literally shocking.
1: And UAE prosecutors have specifically identified Takfiri ideology as an influence. Can you just explain to all of us what that is exactly?
2: Yeah, it's a broad catch-all phrase. Takfir, to engage in takfir, to be a takfiri, is to accuse your fellow believers of being apostates. So it's regarded as a grave sin to accuse a fellow Muslim of not being a true believer. I mean, it's between them and God as to what's happening, and you can have concerns about their morality or their behavior or their beliefs, but you don't accuse them of not being a believer. That's regarded as crossing a line. So if somebody self-identifies as being takfiri or has been referred to as takfiri, it puts them in a very small edge case of people who don't respect mainstream society, including mainstream Muslim society, don't respect mainstream Muslim leadership. I think it's an interesting indication that Hamam al-Hamami, according to his own words, was mixing with some very extreme individuals. So it was not mainstream influence, but people that he describes as being takfiri.
1: Some of the other accusations that have been coming to light is that the hijacker became acquainted with people connected to My Centre, which is a Melbourne Islamic facility, and it's led by Sheikh Abu Hamza, who's previously attracted some controversy over some inflammatory sermons. But the query that I have is, it's also alleged that this centre received support from an organisation linked to the Muslim Brotherhood. Now, there's no suggestion that the Sheikh knew anything about this plot, but surely these revelations raise some serious questions. Is it time for the Australian government to look at considering banning the Muslim Brotherhood?
2: Yeah, banning something like the Muslim Brotherhood, we had this discussion with Hizb ut-Tahrir, you know, there's pros and cons, but you end up with often creating problems whilst solving problems. I think the good news is that mainstream Australian mosques don't harbour these extremists. They hang around the edges. So it may not even be anyone formally involved with My Centre, if indeed that's the link, but somebody who is visiting there and used the occasions of meetings, you know, after hours to strike up a friendship. It'll be very important to get to the bottom of this to figure out what the connections are. I think in general, this is one of these stories that shows us the system in Australia is working. Counterterrorism police, state police, federal police, ASIO, and the communities are doing a good job. You know, they were facing a big challenge in the middle of last decade with Islamic State recruiting. But still, and you can never take this for granted, and the trouble is with lone actors, it only takes one individual who gets it into his head to do something. And if that individual is a pilot or a truck driver or a bus driver or something, yeah, the consequences can be awful. So I think, as ever, we need to be concerned, to be alert, but not to feel like this, you know, it's a hopeless situation, just that we've got to be on our guard and work together.
1: And just before I let you go, an element of this that I found quite frightening is that the co-pilot allegedly admitted to prosecutors that he chose an aviation career specifically to carry out a high-profile mass casualty attack. He modelled it off 9/11, allegedly. But how do we stop this? Because this could be years in the making if an alleged perpetrator sees something and then spends years trying to achieve it.
2: Yeah, that's a really big question, Jamie, and an important one for this time. After 9/11, we made the cockpit doors very secure so that it was very hard for anyone to get into the cockpit apart from the pilots. So we kept the pilots safe. But, of course, what happens if the danger comes from inside the cockpit? And in the last couple of decades, including even last year, possibly with Air India 171, possibly with Malaysian Airlines 370, but certainly with the case of the Germanwings flight that flew into the Swiss Alps, you had an incident where the fatal crash occurred because a pilot took action, locked the other pilot out. Those cases I'm referring to would probably be mental health rather than extremism. But whether it's mental health or whether it's extremism doesn't really matter in terms of the danger to the passengers. We need to do a better job of vetting flight crew, not just once and done, but on a weekly basis. They're checked for health. Their heart health, their mental health is checked, but maybe not the mental well-being as much as it should be. And it is truly shocking that Fly Dubai, that was flying directly from the Emirates into Israel, was not checking its flight crew as thoroughly as we would assume that it would be doing. And also the Ministry of Transport in Israel hadn't checked the names on the manifest that was given to them. So, this is a classic case where we make everything as secure as we can, but we miss something hiding in plain sight. And so I think there's going to be a lot more focus now on vetting the mental health and political views of pilots and trying to lessen the danger that occurs on the other side of that locked cockpit door.
1: Well, Greg Button, I will leave it there. I always appreciate your insights. Well, the United States is now just weeks away from its midterm elections, and the stakes couldn't be higher for Donald Trump. All 435 seats in the House of Representatives are up for grabs, along with 35 seats in the Senate. Republicans currently control both chambers of Congress, but history tells us that holding on to power during a president's midterm election is no easy task. So to go through all of that now is joining me with political strategist and podcast host Tiffany Marie Brannan. Well, Tiffany, welcome. History tells us midterms are almost always a referendum on the sitting president, but Trump has built his political career on defying conventional wisdom. Is this another opportunity to prove the political establishment wrong?
3: Well, I really hope so, and so do every other, registered Republican voter that I know here in the United States. The reality is that President Trump is always thinking outside of the box. And while, there's a lot of doom and gloom and blackpilling sort of in the ether over here, the reality is that the GOP has consistently outperformed every predicted poll since 2016, since his first run. And that includes the 2018 midterms. So I think that while, it might be unusual, I think there's always hope when President Trump is in charge.
1: And if the Republicans lose, what will this mean for the US government, but also for the world in the remaining 2 years of Trump's presidency?
3: That's a great question. And the truth is that it's already been a difficult 2 years. The American people voted in President Trump as a referendum on what was going on during the Biden administration. None of us were happy. It was open border. We became the home for millions of unvetted and unchecked illegal immigrants. The COVID situation was handled terribly over here. Just everything was going wrong. And so I think that ultimately what we're looking at is already pushback in the last 2 years of establishment Republicans who are not MAGA, who do not support President Trump. We're dealing with judicial activist judges who are we're constantly putting out fires. So they're actively filing lawsuit after lawsuit and really trying to hamper and stop the president from fulfilling his duty that we, the American people, have asked him and voted him in to do. So it's been very frustrating. And I think that if we do lose control of the House and the Senate, it will only make that job more difficult. This is really a very important battle. It's why we're trying to get voter turnout. I mean, you look at a state like California, which is always just kind of a wash and thrown over to the Democrats. And that's often because in midterms, you see a 60% Democrat turnout and only like a 40% Republican turnout. So we're trying to really initiate the vote, because if we lose control of Congress, it will be even more difficult for Trump to do the job that we want him to do.
1: And some of the narrative that I've been reading is that Trump has backed a number of candidates whose loyalty to him appears to outweigh their political experience or electability. Is this the case? And is it an instance where he has surrounded himself with loyalists and potentially can put some safe Republican seats at risk?
3: Yeah, I mean, there's that, because essentially a lot of these people got primaried due to the fact that they refused to support legislation that has the support of the American people. A perfect example of this is the Save America Act, which would require here in the United States us to have voter ID requirements in order to vote. You have to have voter ID, or you have to have a form of identification to, you know, buy alcohol, cigarettes, to go to the airport, to register your car, to do any sort of normal task. I mean, I can't go to Costco here and buy things in bulk at wholesale unless I have an ID. And so it's not asking a lot, but there was such pushback, really bizarre pushback on something like voting for the Save America Act, even from some Republicans, that they got primaried. And they got primaried by Trump supporters and loyalists who we know, if they were in Congress, would actually do something like support the Save Act. And so I think it did probably put some of the more widely liked and more popular candidates out to pasture, and did replace them with candidates that might not be as charismatic or as well liked by moderates, and that could potentially cost us the vote.
1: And what I have found interesting is watching Trump holding rallies in safe Republican seats rather than focusing on the battlegrounds. Do you think that that's a sign that they're concerned about where the party's heading going into the midterms?
3: No, it's actually very strategic. I mean, if there's one thing President Trump is, it's brilliant and very strategic. And the reality is, because of, as we just talked about, these other candidates in states that maybe aren't as far right or have had a lot of demographic change, President Trump is intentionally staying away from very, you know, rocky, on the verge of tipping over races in states, because at this point, in my understanding, association and him coming and campaigning and stumping for these candidates would actually do them more harm than good, and would actually further push the vote in the Democrat side. So by staying in these safer Republican, you know, more heartland kind of states, he's actually continuing to grow enthusiasm for the midterms, trying to get his base to turn out, and is really pulling from the candidates that he knows are high propensity voters instead of the ones that might be turned off by a candidate's association with him in the administration.
1: And Katie Zachariah has been named as the new White House press secretary to replace Caroline Levitt, who resigned from the role at the end of August. Well, this is what President Trump said about her.
4: Is going to be the press secretary. She's a friend of most of you. I know she likes people. She likes all of you, actually. I don't know if that's good or bad.
1: What can you tell us about her?
3: Well, you asked the right person. I have known Katie Zachariah for 20 plus years. And back when she was Katie Black, we actually went to Pepperdine University together in California, and then went to Pepperdine Law School together. And so I've known her my entire adult life. And what I can say is that Katie, this is a dream come true for her. Her entire professional career has been to work for Trump since he first started running in politics as president for the last 10 years. She loves Trump. This is her dream fulfilled. And I know that She will absolutely be someone that is smart and capable and will do the best job she humanly can, because that's just who she is. And she's very much a go-getter. She's very, very focused. She's very strategic as well. And what she taught me that I love is to pivot. And when life gives you opportunities, you pivot. And that's kind of like a theme that Katie has. So I'm really excited to see, you know, the job she does, to see how she handles stepping into Caroline Levitt's shoes, because those are big shoes to fill. But I know that she's going to do her best and do a great job.
1: Well, we will be seeing plenty of Katie, and also no doubt plenty of you, Tiffany, as we count down to the midterm elections. Thank you so much for your time tonight. And who is under the most pressure next week? I'll have the pressure test after the break.
0: News 24 will be back after this short break.

News 24 will be back after this short break. 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

0: News 24 will be back after this show.
1: Treasurer Jim Chalmers. We've had four interest rate rises since Feb, with more predicted to come later in the year. Families drowning in bills, small businesses fighting to survive, and an economy struggling under the weight of government spending. You've spent your career working for Labor or at a Labor-aligned think tank. Your PhD was on Paul Keating. And now you're running Australia's economy. The lack of first-hand business experience raises serious questions about the decisions that you're making. Australians need an economy that works, not a lecture from you about it. And they need this economy turned around urgently. Treasurer, if you can't deliver that, how much longer should Australians be expected to wait? And at what point does accountability mean stepping aside and allowing someone else to take over? Well, thank you for joining me tonight. I will be back Sunday next week from 7 o'clock. Up next, it's The McPherson Angle with James McPherson.
0: This is The McPherson Angle.
2: Well, good evening and welcome to the program. Here's what's coming up on The McPherson Angle tonight. Former Liberal Treasurer Josh Frydenberg has released his biography, or is it an application for the Liberal Party leadership? I'll talk to Dan Tehan in a moment and ask if the Libs need the former member for Kooyong to come back and save them. And you'd think the PM would have learned after doing the Bush Deep podcast, but apparently not.
3: Hello, darling.
4: Dad! And who's this?
5: Dad, this is my boyfriend, James.
3: Well, nice to meet you, mate.
2: Oh, I'll discuss the Prime Minister's latest social media calamity with my panel in a moment. And what's a girl grip? And what on earth is a slop grenade? They're among hundreds of new words added to English dictionaries. Our favourite wordsmith, Kel Richards, joins me later to explain why the English language is evolving and possibly losing its mind. We'll get to all of that shortly, but first, we learned at the weekend that the radical Islamist pilot who allegedly hijacked a Fly Dubai passenger jet full of Jews was radicalised in Melbourne. Well, I never saw that coming, did you? But wait, there's more. We further learned that the Islamic Centre linked to the alleged hijacker was the recipient of more than $68,000 in taxpayer-funded grants. But wait, there's more yet. If you can believe it, the grants administered by the Federal Department of Home Affairs were intended to help young people learn or maintain languages other than English. So the Labor government is using our money to help Muslim immigrants not speak English. Make that make sense. Oh, and there's the apparent link to the radical Islamist who seems to have been intent on parking a passenger jet halfway up a Tel Aviv high-rise. I say all that to say, you'd think Home Affairs Minister Tony Burke would have anticipated a few questions about this when he appeared on Sunday Agenda this morning.
6: News24.com reporting that this My Centre that he was involved with, the pilot, received a $60,000 grant from the Department of Home Affairs. Do you have a reaction to that?
7: Sorry, which centre can you...
2: the old we're having technical difficulties trick.
6: It's a multicultural youth centre in Melbourne called the My Centre. It was mentioned in the court report out of the United Arab Emirates.
7: I don't have more information on that, Andrew. I'm sorry. I'll be able to find something out on that. I don't directly manage that part of the program, but
6: okay.
7: It's a reasonable question.
2: Well, thanks, Home Affairs Minister, for confirming it's a reasonable question. It's not only a reasonable question, it's an obvious question. And it's not as though the minister was being asked to explain voodoo magic or Jim Chalmers' budget, but of course I repeat myself. If I was Home Affairs Minister and if I learned that my department had sprayed taxpayer cash all over an Islamic centre now linked to a major terrorist incident, I wouldn't go on TV without knowing the answer to the questions. Who approved it? What checks were conducted? What was the money intended to achieve? And did anyone bother to examine the organisation receiving it? I certainly wouldn't turn up to a television interview with Andrew Clannell hoping to sneak through. But maybe that's the problem. For years, governments have treated multicultural grants as though the mere invocation of diversity renders scrutiny unnecessary. Ask what the money achieves, you're a cynic. Ask who receives it, you're a bigot. Ask whether taxpayers are getting value for money, and someone will probably accuse you of undermining social cohesion. And yet, social cohesion is precisely what we ought to be protecting. And that requires more than handing out grants, congratulating ourselves on our tolerance, and hoping none of the recipients develop an unhealthy interest in aviation. Because when the government is funding programs supposedly designed to help young people, the public's entitled to expect somebody, somewhere, has checked where the money is going, especially when the department is handing it out. It's called Home Affairs. The clue, you'd think, is in the name. Well, forget whether or not you agree with the death penalty. The question this week is whether or not you agree with an execution being live streamed on the internet. The US military announced at the weekend it will broadcast the execution of Fort Hood shooter Nedal Hassan. Hassan is the son of Palestinian immigrants who grew up to become one of America's most notorious radical Islamic terrorists. And he's due to be killed by firing squad on December 3rd, which Secretary of War Pete Hegseth described as a no-brainer.
8: No-brainer. Execution by firing squad. Army major betrays his country, radical Islamist, kills a bunch of Americans at Fort Hood. Of course we're going to do it at Fort Hood. We're going to do it on a Thursday. We're going to do it at 1 o'clock, which is when he did it. And it's going to be soldiers with rifles executing the firing squad.
2: But Hegseth went even further, later saying the execution would be live-streamed because he wanted to ensure people were able to watch it. Here's what he told journalists.
8: People need to understand that this is there's serious consequences for these types of things.
2: Nedal Hassan murdered 13 unarmed US soldiers and wounded more than 30 others in the 2009 Fort Hood massacre. After swearing allegiance to Al-Qaeda, the US military psychiatrist opened fire on fellow American soldiers while shouting Allah Akbar. It was an act of ideological savagery that left families shattered, a nation struggling to understand how a US soldier could turn his weapon on the people he was supposed to serve. But now it's the Trump administration with its plan to broadcast the execution that's being accused of savagery. This bishop is typical.
9: So now we have execution as entertainment. This is one of the most certain signs of the demise of our democracy. Executions as entertainment? No. We should and can be better than this.
2: She should and can be more honest than that, especially when wearing a clerical collar. Her Trump derangement syndrome is showing under her robes. The execution is not being shown as entertainment. Hegseth has been quite explicit about the purpose, to ensure people, especially America's enemies, understand there are consequences for murdering Americans, especially on American soil. Now, you might disagree with the method. You might believe the execution should take place privately. Those are legitimate arguments. But pretending the administration has announced a new reality television franchise called, I don't know, America's Next Top Executioner is a little melodramatic. Then again, there's no helping Trump's critics, is there?
10: It's disgusting. It's childish. What's next, pay-per-view? I mean, this is just ridiculous what's going on. No one should have to watch this. It shouldn't be anything the public sees.
2: Oh, my God, pay-per-view. Imagine his surprise when he discovers the government is not going to force him to watch it. I mean, even Vice President J.D. Vance said he's not going to watch it.
11: I hope that people don't forget that this is a guy who brutally murdered a lot of innocent people. Now, that said, I mean, look, if it's ultimately live streamed, I'm not going to be watching it.
2: See? America's a free country. And by executing radical Islamists, Trump's trying to keep it that way. I have to show you this well-meaning young lady who inadvertently typifies what is so wrong with so much of the West.
12: I think personally it's a bit inhumane just because, I mean, it's not something that needs to be shown live, especially we don't know if kids are watching or if it might affect somebody personally. A lot to do with mental health and everything as well. Definitely don't think it should be broadcasted live.
2: Think of the children. Think of your mental health. Of course, children should be protected from disturbing material, and there are reasonable questions about how an execution should be broadcast and who should be able to access it. But lady, if you're worried that seeing the execution of a radical Islamist might damage your mental health, imagine how your mental health might fare if radical Islamists were allowed to prevail. There's worse things in the world than witnessing triumph of good over evil. I mean, imagine living under evil. The media thought they'd trap Trump with a gotcha question.
13: Authorize or approve the execution, the live stream execution of the
14: Fort Hood.
13: Did you approve?
14: Absolutely.
2: That question from the same media who played the Kirk assassination over and over and over again. Apparently, repeatedly broadcasting the murder of a conservative activist, that's journalism. Broadcasting the execution of a convicted mass murderer, that's the death of democracy. The distinction, it seems to me, depends on whose death is being discussed and which political conclusions the footage might encourage. But Trump wasn't hiding from the decision, and there's something to be said for that. Hiding every consequence is not proof of moral sophistication. The message to America's enemies, foreign and domestic, should be unmistakable. The US military is an effective and uncompromising fighting force. It can defend its people, punish those who murder them, and refuse to sanitize evil merely because confronting it makes, I don't know, polite society uncomfortable. Justice needn't be cruel, but it should be unmistakable. And after years of watching our institutions agonize over the sensitivities of everyone except the victims, unmistakable consequences, I think, are a very welcome change. Now, some will argue that the US risks turning Hassan into a martyr by shooting him dead on live stream. That's a legitimate concern. But I've got a question. Why is it that the danger of encouraging terrorists only becomes urgent when someone proposes discouraging them? Islamists might not fear death, that's true, but they do respect strength. And those who cry that Hassan will become a martyr never seem to worry about the message weakness sends to caliphate wannabes. Because weakness, that communicates something. So does indecision. And so does the spectacle of a civilization that can barely bring itself to punish its enemies without first convening a committee to discuss how it will affect our mental health. I'll tell you what will be fascinating, though. How will Australia's e-safety Karen respond to the live streaming of the execution? You remember how she fought tooth and nail to stop us seeing an alleged terror attack on a priest in Sydney. Will she now fight to stop us seeing the consequences for attacks on the West? All right, here's some good news from Gaza. The Guardian reported today that junior surf lifesavers have recommenced training on Gaza's main beach. You can see from the images here, kids taking part in the Gaza Nippers program. That's a really good thing. Greens leader David Shoebridge took time out from designing state-owned grocery stores to tweet his excitement. He wrote, "In the horror of a genocide, this is a moment of hope. 15 of the children from the Gaza Nippers program got back in the surf this week. 30 of the other nippers can't be found. Many have been killed. How has the world made the decision to send so many bombs and so few lifesavers?" Well, Senator Shoebridge, a couple of points. First, if kids are catching waves, I don't think they're in the horror of a genocide. I've read the diary of Anne Frank and I don't remember her taking time out to go surfing. Second, David Shoebridge is right that 30 children who were part of the Nippers program 3 years ago haven't now turned up for the relaunch. He's not right that, quote unquote, many have been killed. That is total speculation. Who knows? He might be right. I hope he's not. The point is, he doesn't actually know. And finally, when the Greens leader asks, how is it that the world sends so many bombs and so few lifesavers to Gaza? Now, I'm just spitballing here, but it may be because the Hamas terrorists aren't inclined to surrender to lifeguards. They're Hamas terrorists, David, not tourists caught in a rip requiring the assistance of Bondi Rescue. Former Liberal Treasurer Josh Frydenberg isn't sure whether he wants to make a political comeback, but he's absolutely certain what he'd do if he did. And he'd very much like everyone to know, not that he's making a comeback, of course, but just in case anyone was wondering what a Frydenberg resurrection might look like, he's helpfully published a political manifesto, sorry, autobiography. The highlights dominated yesterday's papers, giving Australians a tantalising glimpse of the political future Frydenberg insists he may never have any intention of pursuing. He distanced himself from the Morrison government's COVID decisions, and he outlined what he'd do differently if he were the Liberal leader, not that he's making a comeback. He's just written a book explaining why the Liberals need to do things differently, given the opportunity, under the leadership of someone who isn't him. Unless... Joining me now is Shadow Energy Minister Dan Tehan. Dan, welcome to the program. The Coalition haven't really picked up in the polls, despite replacing Susan Lee with Angus Taylor. Is Josh Frydenberg the sort of person who could cut through where Angus Taylor hasn't been able?
14: Well, James, a couple of things. Wonderful to be with you again and with your viewers. So the Coalition is, I think, doing incredibly well. And I think the first real test we're going to see of that is in Victoria. And I'm very confident that we're going to see a Coalition government win in Victoria. And I think we'll see a very good government. So I think that's a great marker for what we need to keep doing federally. Second thing about it is if Josh Frydenberg does decide to run, and we haven't got a final decision on that, I think the parliament would be a better place with him in it and Monique Ryan out. And I reckon most of your viewers would agree with that, because that would mean we're one seat closer to Angus Taylor prime ministership. So, look, who knows how it'll play out, but I think what we have to do is make sure we keep putting our policies out there, focus on the main job, which is defeating Labor, as we're seeing Jess Wilson do in Victoria. And I think we will continue to start to keep climbing in the polls.
2: Angus Taylor was asked if he'd like Frydenberg back in the parliament. Here's what he said earlier this morning.
15: With respect to Josh, I need every good Liberal with shoulder to the wheel in the lead up to the next election. Now, people will play different roles, all sorts of roles you can play. But we need everyone who wants to get rid of this rotten Labor government out there, whether it's just liking Facebook and Instagram posts all the way through to being a candidate
14: in the polls.
2: Angus Taylor was asked if he'd like Frydenberg.

0: Well, first of all, he's going to have to win the pre-selection, and then he's going to have to knock off Monique Ryan. And then if he does that and we're in government, then obviously Angus Taylor would have the decision to make as to who he wants to put on his front bench. But as Angus said, you know, we want everyone who is prepared to put their shoulder to the wheel, including we want excellent people to run as candidates. And if Josh does decide to run, I think Monique Ryan will be shaking in her boots. And I honestly believe the federal parliament will be better with Monique out and Josh in. And I think most people on the right side of politics would think the same.
1: I'm sure you'd get hearty agreement from most people watching. Angus Taylor has said a coalition government would not follow One Nation's lead and ban migration from blacklisted countries. Here he was on the ABC this morning talking about this.
2: I've always said that we would discriminate not based on the country someone comes from or their race or their religion, but based on the person and whether that person is a suitable person to be a resident or citizen of this country. That's what we should focus on. We should judge people on their character and conduct, not their colour of their skin, David. I believe this very, very firmly.
1: Dan, can I be really honest with you? I watched that and I thought, that sounds like high-minded foolishness to me. First of all, no one is judging anyone on the colour of their skin, but why is it wrong to assess a potential immigrant based on the culture they've been marinating in? I mean, some cultures are clearly more compatible with our culture than others. Some religions are clearly more or less compatible as well. Shouldn't we take those things into consideration? In fact, isn't it the height of stupidity not to consider those things?
0: Well, that's exactly what we're going to do, James. So, like, take Syria, for instance. Now, we don't want to bring radical Islamists in from Syria, but if there's Yazidis who are being persecuted there, then we should think about providing them with some sort of sanctuary, like we've done previously. And they've turned out to be wonderful citizens. Talk to Michael McCormick in his electorate. So just if you blacklist a country, that's not deciding whether people come in here based on their values or not. And so that's why, you know, we thought about this and thought about it very clearly. And we want to make sure that what we're doing is based on values. Take freedom of religion, for instance. You know, we want to make sure that the people who come here understand that freedom of religion is a central tenet of this country. So the Malaysian doctor who services a small country town in my electorate, incredibly welcome by the community. And, you know, he is more than happy and more than willing to practice his religion, as he should be able to do. But if he says that he wants Sharia law and there shouldn't be any other religions, well, then the community is not going to abide by that. And that's why it's the values that are so important.
1: Can I just ask you about that? Because I think a lot of people listening would think, OK, that sounds really good, but I mean, I don't really think someone is going to write on the document, yes, I want Sharia law. I mean, surely most people would be a little more cluey than that and realise if I write that, I'm not getting into Australia. So you're putting an enormous amount of trust in people from sometimes radicalised country in telling the truth, are you not?
0: Well, you always ultimately in the end are going to be putting trust in people no matter where they come from. But this is where you have to make sure you do your work. You need to have to make sure that you've got a values test in there. You've got to make sure that you do the background checks, especially if people are coming from, say, war-torn areas. What you've got to make sure is you don't do what the Labor Party did with the Palestinians that they let in from Gaza without even the basis of security checks. As long as you do it the right way and make it values-based, then you can do it this way, but you've got to do it with the proper checks and balances and understanding that this is critically important ultimately to the very fabric of our nation. Now, we think we can do that. We think that we can cut immigration. We're going to do it. We're going to stop Labor's mass migration, and we're going to make sure we put in a proper values test which will prevent those who want to come here.

0: come here and do harm, to divide us, to introduce their religious law and not accept, whether it be Christianity or any other religion, sorry, you're not welcome. And especially if you make sure that you are watching people, watching them how they're behaving, watching their activity, making sure that you're using all the avenues that we have through our intelligence agencies, etc., then we can make sure that we get the right people here, or if they come here and don't do the right thing, that we remove them.
1: We're going to have to go to a break. But just as you're speaking, I'm just thinking that I think that the challenge for the coalition will be convincing people like myself that when you talk about checks and balances, which it all sounds good, but we've seen those checks and balances fail in the past, and now we're being asked to trust again that checks and balances will be used properly. I think a lot of people just say, you know what, at this point, we'd rather just rule certain places out as far as migrants go until we get things sorted, and then, all right, let's give checks and balances another go at that point. But we'll see what people think. Dantine, always enjoy speaking with you. Thanks so much for coming on the program. All right, coming up after the break, you'd think Anthony Albanese would leave comedy to the professionals, you know, like Chris Bowen. But despite the Bush Deep podcast disaster, our PM is giving comedy another crack. That's next with my panel.
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News 24 will be back after this short break.

0: News 24 will be back after this short.
1: Well, the economy is tanking, social cohesion is fraying, and trust in our institutions, that's at an all-time low. As if that's not enough to occupy the Prime Minister's mind when he's not pondering Kylie Minogue, I mean. Labor's trailing One Nation in the polls. So what does Anthony Albanese do? He takes part in a social media comedy sketch, of course. I mean, what could possibly go wrong?
2: Are you nervous?
3: Nah, I'm pretty good with parents. What did you say he does again?
2: He's his own boss.
3: Right, like what I'm going to be with my crypto course.
4: Hello, darling.
2: Dad!
4: And who's this?
2: Dad, this is my boyfriend, James.
5: Well, nice to meet you, mate.
3: You are meeting me.
6: Bear in mind, I'm very protective of my daughter. And if you break her heart, I can reinstate your hex debt.
5: So good to see you.
2: Oh, so good to see you too.
7: Brought to you by the Australian Government Swag.
1: So, Elbo's idea of connecting with an electorate angry at rising prices and government ineptitude is to do weird dad joke debt threats in a sketch featuring a man dressed up as a woman? Who pitched that idea to Albanese? Are his media advisors being paid by Tony Burke? But forget the advisors. How could the PM have looked at that proposal and thought, Australians need to see this? It's about as funny as diesel prices. And politically, it's a gift to anyone who suspects the Prime Minister is operating on autopilot with the occasional celebrity distraction to break the monotony. The video raises even more questions, actually, as if we needed any more. Questions about the PM's judgment. So why? Why do it? Is he trying to capture Green voters? An admittedly low bar, but even Green voters must occasionally look at this Labor government and wonder where the adults have gone. And one more point. In the video, he threatens his daughter's boyfriend that if he mistreats her, he'll reinstate his hex debt. Maybe the joke fell flat, not just because it wasn't funny, but also because many Australians heard an admission rather than a punchline. The Albanese government does seem perpetually interested in finding new ways to extract money from people who are already struggling. The PM gets to play the lovable dad while the rest of us get to pay the bill. That's not a comedy sketch, that's our lives. Joining me now is Liberal Waverley Councillor Michelle Stevenson and Associate Editor at The Australian, Jenna Clark. Welcome, ladies. Jenna, I'll start with you. What does it say about the people our PM surrounds himself with that no one thought to tell him, you know what, I don't think this is a good idea?
8: Yeah, James, I think you're right. I think, as you said, that Tony Burke's people are probably paying his advisors. I think Angus Taylor's people are probably paying Albo's advisors because it is a gift to the coalition. Not they'll probably squander it as they're doing most things these days. It is just absolutely bizarre. And the fact that we've had a week where the Prime Minister has done nothing but white hand his treasurer, Jim Chalmers. He's offended our neighbours in the Pacific by refusing to wear a beautiful floral garland, which is a sign of cultural respect in Tuvalu. And now this, I just have absolutely no idea what we're paying this guy for.
1: Michelle, I'll ask you about whether or not it connects with you, because you're like the hippest 30-year-old I've ever met.
8: Yeah.
1: So am I missing something? I mean, maybe I'm old and I just don't get it. Maybe young people watch this and think, oh, the PM is so cool.
9: No, not at all. I think, if anything, young people are more intuitive and they see through this stuff. Like, transparency is key to this. And what this is sending, this message that this is sending, is not that he is cool, it's that he is absolutely daggy. Now, I love the swag on the beat, boys. These boys don't miss a beat. They're actually very funny and very enjoyable to watch. But this is a complete miss. What it is actually saying is, I am a prime minister who doesn't have any substance behind me. I'm just going to come on, I'm just going to make a bit of a joke and have a bit of a laugh and try and get some cut through. I'll tell you what's cut through. How about the new generation doesn't inherit a country that is $1 trillion in debt? How about you find them some housing? How about you allow us to be able to pay for groceries, pay for, power bills? How about you do that? That would be great.
1: Yeah, very good. Could not agree more. All right, while we're on the subject of comedy, did you see the protesters outside the CPAC event in Brisbane? Here's a spokesperson for the Queensland Socialists who certainly doesn't lack modesty.
10: I think it's really important we come out here and say that the people of Brisbane oppose this.
1: She speaks for the people of Brisbane. She accused those at CPAC, especially Pauline Hanson, of being quite unsavoury types.
10: They want to make society meaner and more unequal.
1: Well, we don't want a mean society, so I have to say I'm glad the Queensland Socialists were there to demonstrate the finer points of civility, tolerance and respectful political discourse.
11: Do you have a message for Pauline Hanson?
10: Pauline Hanson, you don't belong in politics. I think we should chase you off the streets everywhere you rear your ugly head.
1: Ah, yes, the Queensland Socialists believe in democracy, provided the people they don't like are chased out of it. But she wasn't the only one offering a masterclass in progressive kindness. Here were some more young people terribly upset that One Nation is divisive and rude and mean.
12: I think it's important to protest and stand together and merge our voices into one.
1: Nothing says tolerance and kindness quite like a sign threatening to eat the people you don't like. And then there was this.
13: It's important for me because as a feminine-presenting person, I face a lot of discrimination, and also someone who is queer and non-binary. Pauline Hanson's policies basically only benefit straight, white, cis men.
1: Clearly, this person is unaware that Pauline Hanson's key staffer is gay. Even I know that, and I'm just a dumb white cis man, whoever that is. And finally, there was this young fellow whose contribution to the debate was every bit as thoughtful and measured as you'd expect from someone who believes he's on the side of compassion.
14: Go back to your fish and chip shop. If immigrants have to go back to their country, then you have to go back to your fish and chip shop. You are not welcome here. Go yourself.
1: Oh, to be young again. Jenna, what a wonderful time it was to be a teenager.
8: Yeah, look, I just want to know, can they probably all go back to the hairdresser? Because that hair is just offensive. But again, like, this is what gets me. Like, I think I was even myself starting to, when I was watching these bunch of youth protests taking part in the streets about One Nation, I'm like, and even I'm starting to forget why her policies and her points of view are mean and offensive. When, I'm sorry, you get that from the Greens, you get that from the Labor at this point in time. But again, James, everyone's a socialist until they have to pay tax or, in this current climate, a tax bill.
1: Just really quickly, Michelle, because I want to get to Welcome to Country, yeah. But is this just the stupidity of youth? These are just kids who will grow out of it, or do we have a problem?
9: I do think that we have a problem. I think we're seeing a rise in anger and divisiveness, particularly in our youth, and I think social media is a big contributor to that. And what we're seeing, once again, the tolerant left, not so tolerant. You have to agree with us, and if you don't agree with us, well, then screw you.
1: That's pretty much their message. You summed it up very well, scarily well, actually.
9: I once voted Green, sorry.
1: We did not know that when we asked you onto the show. I'm talking to my producer afterwards. The welcome to country at last night's Australia Cup football final in Melbourne was rather unwelcome. The booing started immediately and never relented. Have a look.
15: Ladies and gentlemen, we now ask those that are able to please be upstanding for tonight's special Welcome to Country, delivered by Uncle Colin Jr.
16: Good evening and welcome. It is my honour and privilege to be here tonight. My name is Colin Hunter IV. I would like to start off by acknowledging that this evening we are on Wurundjeri country, home of my ancestors and also home to everybody here today.
1: Jenna, just quickly, what's your view on A, welcome to country, and B, booing it?
8: Yeah, look, I am a fan of Welcome to Country in circumstances that it requires. I think it's really lovely, especially at big sporting events, specifically the AFL Grand Final, the NRL Grand Final, where you have this beautiful, our beautiful national anthem, which everyone stands and sings these days, followed by Welcome to Country. I think it's so innately Australian and I absolutely love it. And I think booing it, I mean, this is, you're just taking a leaf out of the progressive left's really rude book. Like, I just don't think that this is the way to target it. And I think it's really disrespectful, to be honest.
1: What do you think, Michelle?
9: Yeah, look, I do think it's disrespectful to boo it. And I agree with Jenna in that I think the Welcome to Country can be done beautifully well. And it is a really important part of our culture. What I don't like is acknowledgement of country. If we can get rid of all the acknowledgement of countries, because I'm so sick of like doing Zoom meetings where I have to acknowledge the land that I'm on while I'm on my computer. I just want to get rid of that.
1: I just got to pick you up for a second. You just said it's a really important part of our culture. Like, since when?
9: Oh, see, I knew you'd pick me up on this. No, since it is really important that we understand, like, what the culture and the heritage of the land of the Indigenous people meant to them and learn more about that. I think that that's a good thing to have.
1: I disagree with both of you. I do. This is the last time I have either of you on the show.
9: Yeah, we're done.
1: I do not like Welcome to Culture. I don't like being asked to stand for it, as I was at the preliminary final at the AFL. I wouldn't boo it.
9: No.
1: You know what? I object to it, but I wouldn't be rude to boo it. For this reason, I'll vote for a party that promises to get rid of it at the next election, so I don't have to be rude. I'll just cast a ballot.
8: That's the right way to do it. Right way to do it, James.
1: Thank you, Jenna. You're welcome back next week. To both of you, appreciate you. Thanks for coming on the program. All right, we're going to go to a break. But after the break, a person's being killed by a tiger in the United Kingdom, plus huge crowds march through the centre of London, marking 3 years since the October 7 attacks. Tom Slater joins me after this.
0: News 24 will be back after this short break.

0: News 24 will be back after this short.
1: Well, a week after the UK Greens officially decided that Zionism and racism are the exact same thing, an estimated 250,000 people have marched through London in support of Palestine. The march was to mark 3 years since the Gaza conflict began, which is to say 3 years since Hamas invaded Israel and then convinced the world it was the victim when Israel hit back. The protesters appear to have been fairly ordinary people who consider themselves to be decent and compassionate and not too bad with the Nazi salutes. You have to love a woman performing a Nazi salute while clutching a sign that says no to war, no to racism. But that wasn't the most extraordinary thing I saw at London's latest demonstration of solidarity with Palestine. Check out this couple who'd spent months considering where they might exchange vows of everlasting love, a beautiful church, a picturesque park, maybe the banks of the Thames at sunset. But no, these two apparently looked at the options and decided there was nowhere quite so romantic as an anti-Israel hate march. Can you imagine the vows? In genocide and in health, until Intifada do us part. Joining me now is Spiked Online editor Tom Slater. Tom, you're a romantic kind of guy. Get married at a pro-Palestine march?
2: It wouldn't be high up on my list. I think there'd be a lot of objections to me being there, whether or not it was to take part in a wedding or anything else. I mean, I've been saying for a while that this Free Palestine thing has basically become a cult. What better example do you need than people deciding to get married at one of these marches? It's totally deranged, and it's become a sort of a sort of unity, a sort of coming together of some of the strangest elements in Western societies. You've got your Islamic sectarians, you've got your strange wokesters with their asymmetric haircuts, you've got people who want to get married there. Something is very ill in the body politic, I think, and these hate marches, serious and grim though they are a sort of reminder of that.
1: Certainly is. How much of this do you think has been fostered or at least encouraged by the Labour government's stance on Israel?
2: Well, this is the thing, because these marches will claim that they're railing against the government. They claim that Andy Burnham and new Foreign Secretary Ed Miliband haven't gone nearly far enough because they're not openly calling for Israel to be wiped on the map, as some other political parties basically are now. But it's completely phony, and I think the government really has to own up to the fact that they have encouraged this kind of anti-Israel derangement that they did under Keir Starmer. Pledge support for a Palestinian state, effectively rewarding Hamas for October the 7th. They have more recently passed these swinging sanctions against Israelis in the West Bank, in Judea and Samaria. And this has added to this narrative that Israel is this sort of rogue state that needs to be brought to heel. So whilst this might be the more extreme end of the Free Palestine, this might be more the extreme end of the anti-Israel movement, the Labour government at every turn gives them a nod, gives them a wink and suggests that they're onto something. So they can't really turn around and complain as they do every so often. Where has all of this hatred come from? It's come from a supposed left that constantly gives succor to these basically anti-Semitic narratives.
1: I think a lot of people kind of thought, you know, two years ago, this pro-Palestine thing would eventually run out of puff. But if anything, it's gathering ahead of steam. And I think governments that, and I think our government is a great example of those who sort of sat back and thought it'll kind of wear itself out. They didn't address it when it was small enough to address. Now they're trying to work out how to address it, that it's so large they're afraid to. What's the latest on the Fairford RAF-based terror plot? Some guys were arrested and then immediately let off on bail. That was about a week ago. Has there been any further developments or has the whole thing gone quiet?
2: Well, the latest development was about 2 days ago. The seventh suspect was bailed after having been arrested on terror charges. So this is something that people are really scratching their heads about. If there have been all of these arrests on such serious charges, why are they then allowed to walk free? Might suggest that those involved, and we can only speculate, were more kind of put up to this by potentially handlers elsewhere rather than being the kind of concerted terrorists themselves, but we wait to find out. And since then, we've seen Marco Rubio adding to what our own prime minister has already said, that there seems to have been some kind of foreign, most likely Iranian involvement. But again, this story just continues to trundle along without us really knowing much about it. And even though the circumstances of it seem to get more curious and curious as we go forward.
1: The other thing that's remarkable about this to me is that the US have, in the midst of all of this, pulled their aircraft completely out of the UK. Such were their concerns about security, which is really a concern about the British government. I mean, the UK is meant to be one of, you know, the strongest allies in the alliance, Great Britain and all that. For the US to say, you know what, we are not leaving our planes in your country. We cannot be sure they're going to be safe. I mean, it's just astonishing that that's happened.
2: It is, and especially because of the fact that Britain was still sort of prided on the strength of its, say, intelligence services, even as our general military is sort of withered on the vine. That was one thing we usually had going for us. It seems like in this case, at least, the Americans aren't so sure about that. I, for one, was definitely a little bit shocked as to how ropey it seemed like security was around RAF Fairford. In the days before what seems to be that attempted attack, they were fortifying themselves because they were worried something like this was coming just by parking tractors up against some of the gates. I mean, that doesn't seem to me to be particularly sophisticated, although I don't claim to be an expert. So obviously there might well be a bit of politics in all of this in terms of the planes being pulled out. Marco Rubio has been desperately trying to suggest that this was just standard procedure, but it can't be anything but really a damning indictment of the UK and the perceived ability on the part of our allies for us to be able to defend their assets when they're in our country. And you can't really blame them given what a farce this RAF Fairford business has turned to.
1: Tom, if I can just encourage you about, you know, the security arrangements over there. Here, we had unidentified drones flying over Air Force bases and our military staff were told, close the blinds in the windows so that they can't see in to get any. That's our defence. So
2: that's one way to do it, yeah.
1: I know. If we had a tractor, that'd be a dream. Very quickly before we go to a break, a man has died after jumping into a tiger's enclosure at the zoo. What happened?
2: Yeah, I mean, this, from what we gather, he was in Yorkshire. He was at this tiger enclosure and just decided to climb in and it got the better of him. I mean, you see these stories every so often. Just someone, for whatever reason, decides that they're going to make their bid for the infamy and it coming a cropper, really. I mean, there is video of it circulating online, which the police have been very keen to get taken down and to encourage people not to look at. But it just seems like one of those things of an act of tragic and ultimately fatal stupidity more than anything else.
1: Yeah, just a really straight, I presume he must have been suffering from terrible mental health issues. So it's very sad and also just very strange. Tom Slater, one of the highlights of my week is talking to you. Appreciate your time tonight. All right, coming up, do you know what a girl grip is? Or what about a slop grenade? No? Me neither, but the phrase is one of hundreds just added to English dictionaries. So everyone's favourite wordsmith, Kel Richards, is going to explain it all to me next.
0: News 24 will be back after this short break.

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0: News 24 will be back after this short break.
1: Language is a wonderful thing. It allows us to communicate complex ideas, express profound emotions, and explain why the government is wrong about absolutely everything. It also allows us to invent new terms like slop grenade and failure shower. The great American dictionary, Merriam-Webster, has just added 1,400 new words and phrases. Dictionary.com has gone one better, adding some 5,900 words and definitions. Apparently, we've been talking so much nonsense, the dictionaries can barely keep up. Some of these words have been around for years. Others describe experiences we've all had, but never quite knew how to name. And some make you wonder whether civilization is advancing or simply running out of things to do. Joining me now is our resident wordsmith, Kel Richards. Kel, let me start with this before we get into specifics. Where do new words come from? Do people invent them, or is there, you know, someone in a university saying we need these new 47 words to describe our feelings?
2: English, as well as being a great communications tool, is a game. And everyone who uses the English language loves playing with it. From little boys who think underpants is a hilariously funny word, upwards, we just really like playing with the words. And so, you know, I've just put a high-powered electric fence around my property. My neighbour's dead against it. Now, when you come up with ways you can play with words like that, people want to. Australian English has been part of playing with words all the way along. We're very inventive, very clever. But everyone around the world is doing it. And nowadays, a lot of that invention is on social media. Mm-hmm. So there's obviously a lot of it I'm missing because I'm so uninterested in social media.
1: What, you're not on TikTok, Kel?
2: Isn't it surprising?
1: I'm shocked.
2: Yes, I'm thinking of starting my own dancing site.
1: Who determines when a word should go from social media usage to the dictionary?
2: It's all to do with usage. So what the dictionaries do is they are forever listening to the language, recording the language. They record what they call citations, which are little quotations. And they're obviously now computerised. The Collins, they call it a corpus. So every dictionary has got its corpus, which is growing all the time. The Collins Dictionary very cleverly calls their corpus the Bank of English. That's nice, isn't it?
1: I like that. Right, well, let's rob the Bank of English a little bit and find out some of these terms that have just been added. They've become official. So let me throw some of these at you and tell me what they mean. Lost in the sauce.
2: Yes, this is being totally confused, absolutely fogged up, no idea what's going on. My own guess is it comes from the fact that since about 1940, Americans have used sauce to mean liquor. To mean alcohol.
1: Okay.
2: Right. So if you're lost in the sauce, then, you know, you either had far too many vodkas at lunch or else you're acting as if you did.
1: I thought it was describing my meat pie, which is always lost in the tomato sauce because I have so much tomato sauce. A slop grenade. I mentioned that in the introduction. What is a slop grenade? Is this something used in the Middle East in the war?
2: No. This is when a huge bundle of paper is dumped on your... all generated by AI, which can generate huge amounts of data because AI computers are actually called LLMs. They're large language model computers. So they can just spew this stuff out. And so someone in a slightly higher position than you dumps this on your desk and says, just have a look through this and tell us how to action it. That's a slop grenade. Now, AI slop was coined in 2024, was word of the year in 2025, and is getting worse than ever. And it now can explode in your face.
1: All right, tell me something, Kel. If I've got the Sunday scares... Should I be worried if I've got the Sunday scares?
2: Not really, because this program is the cure for the Sunday scares.
1: Yeah, this is why I have you on the
2: people show. Who are frightened the weekend is about to end and their heart sinks and they get a bit depressed because tomorrow they have to go back to work. When I read this, I thought, do a lot of people get Sunday scares? Normally, we feel useful when we go to work. You know, we talk about it's not just money, it's I've got a role to play. I think even people who stack shelves at Coles feel useful because they've got something to do. Actually, I'm not sure Sunday scares actually hits a lot of people because if it did, 80% of their life is meaningless.
1: All right. Well, what about... is it brought upsy? Is that?
2: Yeah, brought upsy. So it's the idea that you've got no manners. You really don't know what to say and what to do. It's the old question of who brought you up?
1: Right? So use it in a sentence, like insult me.
2: Okay, then. If I was talking to... Yes, that's a really bad case of brought upsy. You weren't brought up properly, were you?
1: A bad case of brought upsy. So you're actually criticising my parents.
2: Yes.
1: Who watched this program, by the way.
2: Who brought you up? So every time Sarah Ferguson interrupts a guest, I want to say, brought up, see, you're doing it again.
1: All right, a failure shower. Is this where, you know, guys just don't use the soap?
2: No, it's worse than that. You've had a really bad day. Something's happened. Maybe you went for a job interview, didn't get the job. Your girlfriend broke up with you. It's really, and you go and you stand in the shower for an hour looking at your feet. Now, I read this. This is an American expression.
1: It came out of,
2: and I thought,
1: I like this.
2: It sounds to me like a New Yorker cartoon rather than something that happens in real life. But maybe people really, maybe snowflakes of the younger generation.
1: If
2: really
1: a failure shower is where you just stand depressed under the shower for an hour, what is it when you sit on the floor of the shower with your head in your hands?
2: A
1: disaster shower. You made that up. What's an overstand?
2: Oh, this is a play on words. I understand this so much, I'm right on top of it. I overstand it.
1: Okay.
2: It's clever, isn't it?
1: Right, so Kevin Rudd, he's a chronic overstander.
2: Oh, yeah. I'm on the top of all of it. I overstand everything. It's like the play on words where people say I'm gruntled because I'm
1: gruntled.
2: Rather than disgruntled.
1: All right, what's a scrapnel?
2: A scrapnel is when you've been doing home repairs and it's the pile of rubbish that is left that's on the front lawn for weeks until the council pickup comes. It's scrap. And it's shrapnel. It's a big collection of it, and you don't know how to get rid of it. And your wife is saying, I'm really glad you put the new shelves in, but when are you going to get rid of this? Scrapnel.
1: There's a couple more I want to get through. We've got to go fast. Snurdy?
2: Oh, snurdle.
1: Snurdle.
2: Snurdle is a new word for cuddling up and snuggling up. One of my colleagues, a writer on the Spectator Australia, Kerry Wakefield, drew it to my attention. It's fairly new. It was only coined about last year. And it means when you snuggle up, often with a pet. There's a terrible television commercial where a woman is sitting on a park bench and a dog jumps up and she kisses it and cuddles it and makes a fuss of it. That's snurdling. But just snuggling down. I can't quite see the difference between snuggle and snurdle, but I'm told we needed the word snurdle.
1: We've got 20 seconds left, so you're going to do this in 15. Girl grip. What's that?
2: The theory that girls can hold a whole lot of things in their hands all at once.
1: Oh, we all know girls can do more stuff at once than guys can do.
2: Of course they
1: Brilliant.
2: Can.
1: Now, of course, Wednesday nights,
2: yes.
1: You're on the Peter Credlin show.
2: Yes.
1: Where you answer viewer questions about words. So all those, make sure people
2: they come
1: don't
2: up with
1: miss that.
2: You'll brilliant be on this Wednesday. Questions.
1: Fantastic. That's it from me. Stick around. Coming up right now, hosting the Paul Murray Live program is my good mate, Caleb Bond.
0: This is Paul Murray Live.
3: Thank you, James. Welcome to the show here on a Sunday night. It's always good to have your company. Here's what's coming up. I thought it had never been a better time to be a first home buyer, but despite prices going down, it's actually getting harder to buy a home. I'll tell you more about that soon. Lee Hansen and Christian Abram will be in for the panel, plenty to get through for the week ahead. And Mark Dolan will be live from the UK with all the latest news over there, including Prince Harry being booed at a rugby match. Just a reminder, the next Paul Murray Live Our Town is in Karratha in Western Australia on Sunday the 25th of October. So if you want tickets to be in the audience, email your first and last name to ourtown@news24.com.au. That's on the screen there, ourtown@news24.com.au. Paul would love to see you in Karratha. Now, Annika Wells, the Communications Minister, as we know, she likes a taxpayer-funded flight. She's been in a bit of trouble about that over the past year or so. So Air Miles Annika, as she is. And you'll recall that she had to repay more than $10,000 for expenses that she shouldn't have claimed, including taking her husband to the AFL Grand Final. And one of the trips that was questioned was to Adelaide last year to go to the birthday party of the wife of the South Australian Health Minister at the time, Chris Picton. She claimed nearly $4,000 for airfares for that trip on the basis that she had a quote-unquote sideline meeting with Mr. Picton at the party that she said was at 7:45 p.m, which meant it was too late for her to fly home.
4: Will you concede that you planned this trip knowing it was your friend's 40th birthday party?
5: No, this is a work trip. I met with my South Australian counterpart in part about SASIS, South Australian Sport Institute, where we just opened a para unit.
4: Wells,
5: part of my work as sports minister,
4: Annika,
5: is going to all... Yes,
4: Annika
5: Andrew.
4: Wells, this looks like a scenario where you want to attend your friend's birthday, so you put a couple of official engagements around it. You wouldn't be Robin Caruso in the world of politics to have done that, by the way. But I put that to you now.
5: I had 4 official engagements. I visited the local new federal member for Sturt.
3: Now, I must say, it's terribly convenient when there's a birthday bash to go to and the husband of the person whose birthday you're going to happens to be the Health Minister of South Australia, and so you can have a meeting, because, of course, if you're having a meeting, then it's official ministerial business. And that means you can say, well, the taxpayer has to pay for my flights and accommodation because I was there doing work. And, of course, that's exactly what she said, as you saw there, and a spokesperson for Mr. Picton has backed up this account of events. But the Sunday Telegraph has managed to get its hands on Mr. Picton's diary. It was obtained by the Coalition under Freedom of Information laws. And nowhere in Mr. Picton's diary does it say that he had a meeting with Annika Wells. On June 7 last year, which was the date of the birthday bash, Mr. Picton's diary is blocked out from 5pm for personal affairs. Nowhere is there a mention of a meeting with Annika Wells. Now, you'd think if you were having an official meeting that it would be put in your ministerial diary, would at least be noted down somewhere. I mean, these are very busy people. They've got a lot of stuff to do, a lot of people to meet. They don't just waste their time willy-nilly. I would have thought that if Annika Wells wanted to meet with the Health Minister of South Australia, that she would have made a phone call, made an appointment, be written down in the diary. Minister probably requires some sort of reminder or record of what he needs to do. This is from the Sunday Telegraph. Ms. Wells travelled from Brisbane to Adelaide on Friday, June 6, and returned on Sunday, June 8 last year for a visit to a school and a meeting with Trade Minister Don Farrell. On Saturday, June 7, she said she had a meeting scheduled with Mr. Picton before the birthday party for his wife, her friend, Connie Blefairy. In the explanation to the IPEA, that's the parliamentary mob that looks after this stuff, Ms. Wells claimed this scheduled meeting was delayed after the meeting with Mr. Farrell overran. However, excerpts from Mr. Picton's diary obtained under FOI do not show any meeting with Ms. Wells. An entry for a meeting at 3pm is marked personal, and as a result, the information is blocked out. The diary excerpts show Mr. Picton's only official engagement was a media event on ambulance ramping at the new Women's and Children's Hospital in the middle of the day. Now, that doesn't necessarily mean that they didn't have an official meeting. And of course, Ms. Wells stands by her version of events. But you have to say it's rather interesting that it doesn't appear in the diary. And it's rather convenient that you would be able to have a meeting with a minister at the birthday party of your friend. And this is a large part of the problem. It just doesn't look good. Maybe it is technically legitimate, but it just looks dodgy. It just shows a fundamental lack of respect for the people who are picking up the tab, which is you and me, the taxpayer. I mean, you show a fundamental disrespect for the electorate, for the people of Australia. I know it's easy to get carried away and do things that you otherwise wouldn't do when someone else is paying the bill, because you don't have to think about the state of your finances or your bank account. But the question should really be, would I be upset if I gave someone my credit card and they did this, you know? Am I kind of taking the piss here? And if the answer is yes, then don't do it. But it's the sense of entitlement among some politicians that they just think it doesn't matter. They have very little regard for the electorate. I mean, you sometimes get the impression that they'd prefer we didn't exist because it would make their job a hell of a lot easier. But without us, they don't get the money, so it's a bit of a problem. I mean, how hard is it just to do the right thing? And when I say do the right thing, I don't just mean do what's within the rules. I mean do what is morally the right thing to do. It's the same as all the other pollies who got caught out using the family reunion travel to fly partners and children and whatever around the place, in circumstances where they probably really should have been paying out of their own pocket. You know, it might have been within the rules, but it's not within the spirit of the thing. It's kind of taking the mickey. I mean, Sarah Hanson-Young, for instance, spent nearly $50,000 of our money on 78 family reunion flights between Adelaide and Canberra for her husband, who works as a lobbyist. I mean, it might be well within the rules, but it's just plainly wrong. You're a politician. You earn well above the average wage. Your husband is a lobbyist who would also be earning well above the average wage. You could have afforded to buy the flights and pay for them yourself. But you chose to charge the taxpayer because you could. That's the problem here. It's the same problem that Annika Wells has with the birthday party. You know, it's very convenient that at the same time as she has to be in Adelaide for official meetings, there's a birthday party for a friend of hers, and she has a meeting at that birthday party. And because the meeting finished at 7:45 p.m, she couldn't possibly get a flight back to Brisbane. So, oh no, she had to stay at her friend's birthday party, which means she had to spend another night in Adelaide, and she had to charge the taxpayer for it. I mean, that should be the point where in your head you go, I'll pay for the accommodation tonight, or I'll contribute some money to the cost of the airfare as well, because I wasn't just here on business. I was also here for personal reasons. That's the right thing to do. That's what would show respect for you and me, the people who ultimately paid the bill, but we're told that because it's within the rules, nothing wrong has happened. Well, the question isn't really about the rules. It's about what's the right thing to do personally. And on that count, Annika Wells has clearly failed. Whether or not she sees that, who knows? Now, remember that campaign? It won't be easy under Albanese. If only we'd heeded the warning, eh? Now, I thought housing was meant to be getting more affordable. I mean, that's why Jim Chalmers made all those changes to taxes around housing, right? Well, that's allegedly what it's all about. I'm sure it has absolutely nothing to do with wanting to make more money out of tax because you have budget black holes and you need to fill them because government spending is too high. Not that at all. But house prices have, of course, been coming down, which isn't good news for someone who's, you know, got most of their money tied up in their home. It's not good news for recent first home buyers who are watching their investment currently go backwards and potentially falling into negative equity. But the thing is that it's not actually making housing more affordable. Houses are still getting more unaffordable, despite the fact that the prices are coming down because the interest rates keep going up. New data from Canstar shows that to buy a median-priced property in Sydney, a house that is, you need an income of $245,000 a year to not fall into mortgage stress. Now, that's obviously combined income. So if you're a couple, you need $245,000 a year total in order to live comfortably in a median priced home. If you're single, you've basically got no hope. Now, that's up $11,000 from what it was last year. It's actually getting even worse in Brisbane. You need $185,000 to buy a median priced property there, which is, of course, a bit better than Sydney. But that's an increase of $30,000, just over $30,000 on what you needed last year. Because, of course, every time the interest rates go up, your buying power reduces. You need to put aside more of your income in order to be able to pay to put a roof over your head. And yet we have the Treasurer here expecting us to be grateful for what he's doing to allegedly make housing more affordable and get you into a home, your first home. But the reality is it's actually just getting harder. But don't worry, Tanya Plibersek thinks things are great.
6: There's never been a better time to be a first home buyer. 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
3: Seriously. I mean, every time she or the Prime Minister or the Treasurer opens their mouths to talk about the cost of living, they are talking absolute bull. 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I mean, whatever happened to that saying, intergenerational equity? In the lead up to the federal budget, we heard constantly from the Prime Minister and the Treasurer about intergenerational equity.
7: Intergenerational equity.
8: Intergenerational fairness.
9: Intergenerational equity.
10: Intergenerational equity.
3: And that was the basis upon which they made all these tax changes. Because basically what they were saying was that baby boomers have had it too good for too long. and young people are being locked out of the housing market, and so we have to do something to shake things up and move around the capital so young people can get into property. And sure, it's a noble goal. We do clearly have a housing affordability problem in this country, and we have done for a long time. And so doing things that might be able to help young people get into the market is good. Of course it's good. But this hasn't worked. It's getting harder to be a first home buyer, not easier. And somehow this intergenerational equity line has just completely disappeared. The government seems to have forgotten about it. Well, let's talk about intergenerational equity. Because, of course, a large part of the reason that interest rates are going up, which is making housing more unaffordable, is that inflation is too high. And a lot of that comes down to government spending. The government is spending too much money. Now, of course, a lot of that money comes from you and me. They tax us to high heaven, which is what these property taxes are actually all about, and winding back negative gearing. It's really about making more money for the government. But yes, they get money from us, but they also borrow a lot of money. And who will end up paying that money back? Well, I can tell you, it won't be the people who are borrowing it today. It has to be paid back at some point. The very least, you have to keep servicing the loans. And that money will come out of the pockets of the next generations. The government spending today and saying it can deal with the problem tomorrow. Well, actually, not really tomorrow, much further down the line into the future. But they're whacking the cost on the credit card and spending too much money, which is driving up inflation, which has been driving up interest rates, and it makes it harder for young people to buy their first home. And then what they're going to do is they're going to hand that credit card, or the bill from the credit card, to the same young people and say, now you've got to go and pay it off for us. How's that for intergenerational equity? The actions of the government today are making it actively more difficult for young people to enter the housing market. And they are the people who will then be expected to pay for the consequences. Literally pay for the consequences. This is what the Albanese government is doing to young people. That is the intergenerational equity that we should really be talking about. I mean, we now have more than $1 trillion of debt. $1 trillion. And to think that John Howard and Peter Costello got it nearly down to zero. And now we have $1 trillion in debt. And it's the kids who have to pay it off. So they get screwed twice by the government. Whenever you think of intergenerational equity, I should say, that is what you should think about. What are we leaving to the taxpayers of tomorrow? At the moment, we're leaving a hell of a lot of government spending and high levels of debt. And all of that is actively keeping young people out of the housing market. And of course, one of the things that the Albanese government wants to do to recoup a bit of cash is sell off defence assets. I'm sure you would have heard about Victoria Barracks in Sydney, the historic Victoria Barracks that the federal government wants to sell off. There's been a lot of opposition to that. And there was a demonstration today at Balmoral Beach in Sydney against the sale of HMAS Penguin, which is a Navy base nearby, Middlehead. More than 1,000 people turned out for this. And one of the people who spoke at the rally today was Peter Garrett. Of course, he is a former Labor minister. And he's not the only Labor person who's been speaking out about this. Former Prime Minister Paul Keating is one of them. The New South Wales Premier Chris Minns has been quite strident in his criticism of the potential sale of Victoria Barracks, and he's trying to fight against that. But Mr. Garrett basically nailed exactly what's going on with this whole thing at this rally today. He said the opposition to the sell-off should be bipartisan, which it should. And he stated really the bleeding obvious, which is that the government is just doing this, and I mean selling off defence assets, which are obviously the last things we should be flogging, to make a quick buck. He said they should be accepting that a plan to flog off public land to buttress a defence budget is very, very poor politics. It smacks of laziness, this whole thing at this rally today. He said the opposition to the sell-off

that has ever been undertaken. And it is almost bipartisan. I mean, this demonstration today, of course, as I just said, had Peter Garrett, David Shoebridge, the Greens leader, was there. Liberal Senator Jess Collins was there. And as I mentioned before, there is opposition from inside Labor, particularly the New South Wales Labor Party. So almost everyone except the federal government thinks it's a stupid idea to sell off defence assets to raise a few billion dollars. I mean, it beggars belief that before you even get the historical aspect of all of this, which I'll come back to, it beggars belief that at this time in Australia's history, a government would seek to get rid of military bases. I mean, you look at what's happening around the world. Geopolitically, things are more unstable than they've been in quite some time. We have a rising China that we know is a threat to us. Conflict with China, we could be drawn into, very real possibility, particularly if they decide to invade Taiwan. And so why right now would you be doing anything to do away with defence bases that are there to help protect Australians? I mean, it's just insane. We need everything we can get our hands on in terms of defence right now. We need to be spending more money on defence. Of course, Donald Trump has been trying to push for that for some time. We need to be more self-reliant. And so throwing away defence bases right now to make a quick buck is about the dumbest thing you could do. But this is what happens when you have a government that spends too much money and can't seem to slow down that spending. And of course, knows that it can only tax people so much before they'll revolt. And so now they're desperately trying to do anything they can to pull some money back. But they're choosing absolutely the wrong places to do it. I mean, you'd think they'd be talking about disused places. Well, they're not. Victoria Barracks in Sydney is still in use. There are people there. Soldiers are being evicted from an operating army base, by Christmas, because the government wants to sell it. You can't tell me that that makes sense in any way. And of course, there's the historical aspect as well. This is our military history, symbols of our nation and the strength of our nation. They are ornaments to the people who have served and the people who still serve this nation, to the people who have died in the process of serving this nation. They're not just buildings or pieces of land. On one hand, they're strategic assets that we ought to keep because they are useful to us. But on the other hand, they're also of great cultural and historical value. Doesn't mean that Victoria Barracks will be razed if it was sold, but the point is that these are public lands that have served us well and ought to remain in public hands. You know, I know a lot of things have been privatised and sold off and whatever over the years, primarily because governments wanted the cash. But the only problem with using that as a strategy in this situation is that there are only so many assets you can sell. If you keep privatising and selling everything, well, eventually you'll have nothing left to privatise or sell. And what's the strategy then? Once there's nothing left to flog off, how do you make money? I guess the answer is that they just take it from us, or they just go and borrow more money, put it on the credit card. Hope we can all just come back to it later. But this is really indicative of the short-sighted nature of this government spending. They know they have budget problems. That's why they want to sell off these assets. That's why they had to wind back negative gearing. That's why they had to tax family trusts. That's why they had to change capital gains tax. None of it is about intergenerational equity, as I mentioned before. It's all about the fact that the government is spending too much money and they don't have enough of it, so they better get some more somewhere else. And to go back to that intergenerational equity point, once this government's flogged off all the assets, what's the next generation going to do next time? The issue isn't that the government doesn't have enough money. It's that it's spending too much money. If it stopped spending so much money, it wouldn't have to go looking for more. And maybe inflation would cool down a bit and interest rates would stop going up, which, funnily enough, would be a good thing for the government. Now, Paul often does a segment on this program while you were at work, and he shows you some of the stupid things that politicians are putting on social media. And I thought, after the Prime Minister went on the Bush Barbie podcast, Bush Deep it's called, as if he didn't know things were going to go awry, that he might swear off the social media for a little bit. Certainly swear off

0: making jokes on social media for a little bit, because that didn't work too well for him. And there's a lot of stuff going on at the moment. I mean, it's been a pretty horror week, I think, for the government overall. The cost of living is well and truly back on the agenda. Seems to be biting a bit. We had multiple polls last week showing that people are holding the federal government responsible for high inflation and therefore interest rates going up. Not as they say, what's going on overseas. I would have thought the Prime Minister's got a fair bit on his mind at the moment. Some real issues that he needs to be working on, thinking about whether or not he gets rid of his treasurer. What's he going to do about the economy? People are angry. But no, the Prime Minister has found time to go and do comedy sketches. Take a look at this.
1: Are you nervous?
2: Nah, I'm pretty good with parents. What did you say he does again?
1: He's his own boss.
2: Right, like what I'm going to be with my crypto course.
3: Hello, darling.
1: Dad!
3: And who's this?
1: Dad, this is my boyfriend, James.
3: Well, nice to meet you, mate.
2: You are meeting me.
4: Bear in mind, I'm very protective of my daughter. And if you break her heart, I can reinstate your hex debt.
3: So good to see you.
1: Oh, so good to see you too.
5: Brought to you by the Australian Government Swag.
0: That's with a mob called Swag on the beat. Now, I have to admit, it is actually kind of funny. But of all the things the Prime Minister has to do at the moment and to worry about, he's going around doing social media skits like that. And I'm not trying to say that politicians have to be 100% serious all the time. And I'm not trying to say that the Prime Minister shouldn't be able to have fun as well as do his job. I mean, God, everyone needs a break every now and again. But I would have thought of all the priorities for the Prime Minister at the moment, that would be pretty low on the list. But he's gone out and he's done that. I don't know whether he thinks it works for him. Maybe he thinks, well, it puts him in front of young people who are following this stuff on social media. I don't know. I don't know what the strategy is. But I have to say, after a week where interest rates went up, people are hurting, as I said earlier, housing is only getting more unaffordable, despite the fact that they're trying to tell us things are getting better. I don't know. It just doesn't seem like a good look. I'm not sure this is the time to be making jokes. Again, I'm not saying that politicians shouldn't be able to make jokes or do fun things. But right now, I'm just not sure that it's doing what he thinks it's doing. All right, coming up after the break, we'll get into it all with the panel. Josh Frydenberg thinking about a return to politics. That and more in a moment. Thanks for being here on Sunday Night.
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0: News 24 will be back after this short...
1: Thank you for being with me. Caleb Bond in for Paul for the week. Joining me now for the panel, One Nation National Executive Member Lee Hanson, an independent candidate for Frankston in Victoria, Kristen Abraham. Good to see you both. Lee, Josh Frydenberg, of course, is putting out his new book. Shari has an interview with him tomorrow night. Shari Markson, of course, right here on News 24. And part of his blitz, he's talking about maybe a return to politics at some stage. And I assume you'll have read the piece in The Australian today or this weekend, an excerpt from his book where he's talking about, you know, basically the Liberal Party's in a lot of trouble and we need to find a way forward. Otherwise, after the next federal election, if we don't do anything, you know, the coalition will basically be kaput. The Libs are done. And more or less what he's suggesting is some kind of middle road, but I'm not sure. That's kind of what got the Libs and the coalition into this mess in the first place and has helped boost your party, One Nation. So I'm not quite sure what he thinks he's able to bring to the table.
2: It's going to be interesting, Caleb, if he does, you know, come out a little bit later down the track that he's planning on returning to politics. I think he's right that the coalition are in trouble. Both uni parties are. And obviously that's why people have turned to One Nation for results, for outcomes, because they haven't seen that from the two major parties. You know, should Josh return to politics? I think it's an indicator purely because the coalition has dropped considerably in the polls. And, you know, who else is there? Is there signs that potentially, you know, if with such the drop in the polls and Josh, you know, toying with potential return, that Angus's job's on the line? I don't know. We can read between many lines here. But do I think he can save the party if he returns? I think that ship has sailed, sadly. I think people have lost complete trust and confidence in the coalition. Again, why the rise in One Nation and away from the uni party system? So we'll just have to wait and see what his intentions are.
1: Yeah, indeed. I mean, Kristen, I think he still has a lot of good to bring to public life. I wouldn't mind seeing him back in politics, to be perfectly frank. But the idea that the Liberal Party, in order to find a way forward, kind of has to take the middle ground, I'm not sure who's in that middle ground anymore. Because all of this, and it's happened overseas before it's come to Australia, but there's a fundamental reaction to the fact that politics has been done the same way it's always been done, and it's not working for people. And so people are looking elsewhere. I mean, to some degree, he felt that himself. He'd lost his seat to Monique Ryan. The Teals came to town, right? And you know this very well in Melbourne. But so do we end up with more of the same, which is what people are rejecting, or not?
3: I'm for democracy in general. So I think anyone that can come across strong and opposition, the more the merrier, right? For us to keep people accountable. I do think that Josh Frydenberg gives an ability of strength. Angus Taylor kind of came out as opposition leader and he seemed like he had confidence, but it looks like the leadership of the Liberal Party has kind of weaned that away from him. So whatever the puppet masters are doing at the top of the Liberal Party with Angus Taylor at the moment, clearly he's too weak to kind of stand for it. And maybe the Liberal Party is over, or maybe Josh Frydenberg could come in and clean it out a little bit, and maybe it might save them a little bit, but you can't walk it back fully. The rise of One Nation, as Lee said, is there.
1: Speaking of Angus Taylor, he was on Outsiders this morning. He was questioned about Josh Frydenberg's suggestion that the GST should be increased. Take a look.
4: We will not be raising the GST in the middle of a cost of living crisis. That we won't do. We will oversee the biggest cut to immigration in the history of this country. We will get energy to be affordable again. We will axe Labor's toxic taxes.
1: Now, whether or not it's GST, Lee, I think we do as a country need to have a genuine discussion, though, about real tax reform. You know, there's been a lot of fiddling around the edges, and, of course, we know what the Albanese government has done in terms of taxes, which is, you know, we want to make more money, basically. But we should have a genuine discussion about real tax reform, because it's been a long time since anyone has really had the guts to do it.
2: Absolutely we should. And that's what One Nation's calling for. You know, we need to reduce taxes. We need genuine reform and look at it at all angles. 100% correct on that, Caleb. However, do I trust that the coalition can do this when they haven't achieved this when they were actually in government and power before? No. Do the Australians want more broken promises from the coalition or the Labor government, which are only destroying the cost of living and rising inflation in this country, and we see increased taxes as it is? I don't have confidence. Australians are sick of broken promises. And again, this is why they're turning away from the coalition and the Labor Party, because they do not have confidence that they can deliver this. Hence why we want reform, and that's One Nation.
1: Indeed. Christian, what do you make of the suggestion that GST ought to be increased?
3: Not a great start, though, for Josh Frydenberg disagreeing with Angus Taylor. I don't think that GST should be increased where we are at the moment. I completely agree that we need a complete and utter tax reform. We are, you know, taxed to the eyeballs at the moment. And if the argument that, you know, Josh Frydenberg was going to make saying increase GST and we'll reduce all the taxes, well, put the goodwill forward first. Reduce the other taxes, whether that's income tax or whatever that may be, and then maybe consider it, but not in a cost of living crisis.
1: Indeed. Now, I showed this before. I'm going to show it again, though, because it is kind of funny. But the Prime Minister has been off doing comedy sketches. Have a look.
5: Are you nervous?
6: Nah, I'm pretty good with parents. What did you say he does again?
5: He's his own boss.
6: Right, like what I'm going to be with my crypto course.
7: Hello, darling.
5: Dad!
7: And who's this?
5: Dad, this is my boyfriend, James.
7: Well, nice to meet you, mate.
6: You are meeting me.
8: Bear in mind, I'm very protective of my daughter. And if you break her heart, I can reinstate your hex debt.
7: So good to see you.
5: Oh, so good to see you too.
7: Brought to you by the Australian Government swag.
1: I mean, I must admit, Lee, it is amusing. But of all the things for the Prime Minister to be doing at the moment, I'm just not sure it washes.
2: You asked before, you weren't quite sure on what the strategy of this was, Caleb, earlier on in the segment. Look, to me, it's clear that the Labor government and Anthony Albanese is dropping in the polls, right? So he's trying to come up with a new way to relate and show that he's an individual, particularly to younger voters, right, in the working class. And you do that through comedy. But sadly, it's not the time or the place. This tactic, you know, people are asking, where's our Prime Minister? When interest rates are going through the roof, when inflation is high, cost of living is high, we've got immigration, mass immigration happening across Australia, and this is how our Prime Minister chooses to spend his time. It's not the time for comedy. It's the time for action. It's time for governing. And that's what Australians want to see from their Prime Minister, not the next comedy stunt, you know, and I'm not sure who advises him to do these, but after the last, the Mellengate saga from his latest stint, wouldn't you kind of learn from that lesson? So I'm a bit struggling as to if I was his advisor, or maybe I should give some advice to his advisors. Concentrate on governing. Concentrate on helping Australians with cost of living. That is the major priority right now, not the next comedy stint. Sorry, it doesn't get my tick of approval.
1: You would have thought he would have, you know, been a bit gun-shy after the whole Mellon thing, as you say, Lee. And Christian, you know, it's quite apart from what One Nation does, which, you know, the Please Explain cartoons, which are funny, but they're also politically informative, right? They're about topics of the day. And there's actually useful information in there. It's satire of politics. But that's not what... I mean, this is not political at all. It's just an appearance on some, you know, social media comedy group on Instagram. I'm not sure. Does anyone actually look at anything like this, Christian, do you think, and go, oh, yeah, well, now I think this guy is a good Prime Minister?
3: I actually disagree. I think that was the most informative Labor ad that they have ever put out because they say, you know, he's his own boss. Well, actually, you have over 20 million bosses. You represent the people. And it also shows that they use government legislation to target people that they don't like. So I think there was a Freudian slip there for people that were paying attention to it. And it is informative. It is accurate. That is the Labor Party.
1: Maybe they will come up with a policy to start putting the hex debt back on people they don't like. Who knows? It could be a hell of a lever to pull. Speaking of pulling levers, finally at the end of the week, there was a lever pulled by the Treasurer when it comes to the ATO and the banning of people using credit cards to pay tax bills. But, Lee, it's they're not actually getting rid of the ban. They're just delaying it. So instead of it kicking in November, it'll kick in June next year instead. So having taken all this time to actually sort of wake up to the fact that small business is upset about this, I'm not sure what they're actually doing.
2: It's the backlash, Caleb. They have absolutely copped it with yet another terrible decision that they have enforced upon small businesses in this country. And here's the thing, right? So $200 million a year it will cost in card fees for the ATO. So it's not good enough for the ATO to absorb this, which is taxpayer funds, but yet they're quite prepared and believe that small businesses should adopt this and absorb these fees. So there's double standards here. And the action that they need to take is not delay it, but get rid of it. Get rid of the red tape and the extra fees and the extra layers of taxation that they are killing our small businesses here in Australia. Do the right thing. Stop killing small businesses. We need to stand by them because this country needs them and we can't survive without them.
1: I've been rather amazed, Kristen, at just how badly this whole thing has been pulled off by the federal government. You know, it was a decision of the RBA, but the federal government was selling it, and I played the clip many times last week, of the Prime Minister saying, oh, you know, your coffee will be cheaper tomorrow when you wake up. None of it is true. And something that, you know, could have, should have been an easy win, you might say, while we're getting rid of credit card surcharges, they've just bungled it so badly.
3: You couldn't make this stuff up, Caleb. It's just an example of government mismanagement, and the ATO is a perfect example of, you know, people having to absorb these costs, and at least they've, you know, intervened from an ATO perspective, but businesses do not have the same opportunity. And I don't know what I guess we expected, Caleb, because Jim Chalmers has never really had a proper job. So, of course, he couldn't think this through. And I do think that people should be, you know, withdrawing their money on payday and using that as cash and helping businesses out because they are struggling so enormously.
1: Now, of course, last week we had a migration plan put out by the Coalition. Of course, you want to go a bit more aggressively on these things, Lee, than the Coalition does. But to be fair, and it is far heavier than what Labor has been talking about. Labor's off, you know, I don't know why they're going after backpackers. No one really complains about backpackers, but anyway. But we've learnt today that one of the reasons we must keep migration so high and have so many visas, people allowed to come into the country, according to Tony Burke, it's because it's too damn expensive to get rid of them. Take a look.
9: If the Coalition is saying they're going to massively ramp up beyond what we're doing in terms of the detention capacity in Australia, then they need to let us know how many beds, how many compliance officers and where the new detention centres are going. Because those sorts of numbers that they're talking about, we are talking billions and billions of dollars.
1: It's all just too expensively. Just let them keep coming.
2: I'd love to know what Tony Burke's projected costing is for the taxpayer funds for the infrastructure for all the mass immigration. So the billions and billions and billions of dollars for all, how about the roads? How about the extra hospital beds? How about the housing? How about all the infrastructure we need through mass immigration? Has he created transparency in regards to how much it's actually costing the taxpayer, let alone the knock-on effects through increased homelessness, housing supply shortages, you know, increased all these all these knock-on effects. So basically what I heard here is it's simpler for us to hide the reality and not tackle illegal immigrants, but rather let's just keep the floodgates open. So there's no real 100%. Transparency, no accountability here. It's just more deflect and blame, and that is all Labor know what to do.
1: I've got 20 seconds, Kristen. Your response?
3: I'm not interested in a half-cocked migration plan from the Coalition. I think that they should have done the hard work, and I have concerns that the PBO can't cost from, you know, both sides if Coalition asks for Labor's policy to be costed. So, yeah.
1: Matt, very fair point. Lee, Kristen, good to see you both again. All right, Mark Dolan's here after the break. Is Reform UK running out of puff? More on that in a moment.
0: News 24 will be back after this short break.

0: News 24 will be back after this short break.
1: Kayla Bond in for Paul, as ever on a Sunday. Talk TV host Mark Dolan is with me. Mark, good to see you, mate. Interesting piece I read over the weekend talking about maybe two-party politics is back in the UK. The headline, a return of two-party politics thanks to Greens turning toxic and a Reform Party that has imploded. It is interesting. That's in the Daily Mail there. It's interesting looking at the opinion polls since Andy Burnham became Prime Minister. There has been something of a revival for the Labor Party, and I can't work out whether just changing the face has done this or whether maybe it's, you know, some of the scandal that Reform has had to deal with in recent months as well. But there has been a turn back to the government.
2: Well, definitely. We are experiencing what you might call the Burnham bounce, because this is a guy, as our new Prime Minister, who's better at politics than Keir Starmer. He speaks human. He's quite presentable. But I think this is a short-term headwind for Reform UK. And it's interesting that the Daily Mail have decided to suggest that Farage's kind of, you know, star is waning. Well, that's wishful thinking from a very established media outlet, which historically has supported the Conservative Party. And they do have a very compelling leader themselves in Kemi Badenoch, who has shifted the party to the right. But really what's happening in the UK on a number of fronts is approaching a crisis. So the economy, I mean, at the moment, the UK is almost $6 trillion Australian dollars in debt, right? Every day, $600 million is being paid in interest. And the extraordinary stat is that 80% of new borrowing is to cover the cost of debt interest. So the economy's a disaster. Inflation, people are struggling, just like the people of Australia, as you were discussing earlier. Then we've got open borders, illegal immigration, the highest cost of energy in the developed world because of net zero policies. So, Caleb, it doesn't matter how handsome Andy Burnham is, and it doesn't matter the extent to which the Tories are staging a revival. The voters at the election, they're going to want change. And there's only one person that represents that, and that's Farage. So I would just say that, yes, he's had some challenges, particularly in regard to the donations scandal. But ultimately, I still see Farage as the change candidate, and I think he's underpriced politically at the moment.
1: Do you think it has actually hurt him, any of the scandal stuff? Or is it, like you say about Burnham, basically just a headwind?
2: Yeah, I think that it's not a great look for Nigel to receive in the region of £5 million from a crypto billionaire as a gift. We'd all welcome a gift like that, wouldn't we? And I certainly don't think that's helped his brand. I think more of a concern, though, because in many ways it's priced in that Nigel is a bit of a rogue. He's never presented himself as perfect. He smokes a cigarette, he drinks a pint. He's no angel. So his brand won't suffer so much in regard to those allegations of sleaze. I think where Reform might have a problem, Caleb, is not being seen as a serious party. And they were caught up in that sting with Channel 4 News, who posed as we basically had an actor posing as somebody that was going to invest in polling for the party. And it just looked amateurish. So I think that's the biggest problem. I think Reform need to be seen as a serious party for government. And at the moment, they've got a ways to go on that.
1: Well, they're seemingly preparing for an early election, right? I mean, Farage is now off on a national tour. He's basically in campaign mode. The suggestion seems to be that he thinks you'll have an election potentially in May next year. Burnham will go early. I mean, your terms are normally 5 years in the UK, aren't they? It would be quite early to go.
2: Well, that's right, because Andy Burnham has at his disposal 3 years in power and a massive majority. But I think the calculation that Nigel's making is that Andy Burnham's going to look at the balance sheet of the country, see that the economy is going downhill and downhill fast, and therefore possibly go to the country before the proverbial hits the fan, and whilst there's still a degree of popularity around Burnham. So I think that Nigel is right. I think that a snap election is likely, and it's going to be, Caleb, the most consequential election probably in the United Kingdom since the 1970s. A, because as in the 1970s, we're on the verge of economic collapse. But not just that, our entire politics is shifting. And if Andy Burnham does win the next election, it's likely he'll form a coalition with the Greens, the Lib Dems and the SNP, who are a very left-wing Scottish party. And that could change the face of the country forever.
1: Oh, indeed. Or you could have a Reform government, potentially, or a Reform and Conservative coalition.
2: You nailed it. And that's why it's huge, Caleb. And it's a yellow brick road moment for the UK. And of course, the problem we've got is that the Conservatives and Reform agree on almost everything. But right now, they're fighting like rats in a sack and they are cancelling each other out, which is great news for the left. So, you know, what the country needs, in my humble opinion, is some robustly right-wing policies. We need border control. We need to drill, baby, drill alongside renewables. We need to reduce the welfare budget, which is now higher than the tax take of the country. And those are all conservative policies. But the issue is that we may get the opposite, which is more borrowing, more tax and more decline.
1: Hey, quickly before we go, Mark, Prince Harry, he's gone to the rugby. He's been booed. Take a look at this. The poor bugger, eh?
2: Awkward. I mean, this is so bad because we know that the Sussexes are a little controversial. Meghan, certainly, there's no love lost between her and the British people. But for Harry to go to a sporting event like this, this was the Leicester Tigers match against Gloucester on Friday, to get booed when he appears on the big screen is a big problem, especially because Harry needs to make some money. So he's got to be admired by the public and by those corporations that sponsor Invictus. So his brand looks quite tainted at the moment. It must have been quite humiliating. I mean, the main issue is not really public anger. He's not been booed that much, Caleb. The main thing is that the British people have reacted exactly the way the Australian people reacted to Harry and Meghan's fake royal tour a few months ago, which is a shrug of the shoulder. In fact, he should be quite happy he was booed. At least people were paying attention. Most of the time, they're just ignoring this couple.
1: Indeed, and I think the world is probably better if we do. Mark Dolan, good to talk to you as always. All right, it wouldn't be Paul Murray Live if we didn't mention Bathurst and what a result it was. More on that in a tick.
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0: News 24 will be back after this.
1: Now, it is Paul Murray Live, so it would be remiss of me not to mention Bathurst. What a result it was today for Brody Kostecki, because can you believe it, Anton Di Pasquale ran out of fuel.
2: Run it out or win. It's
3: yeah.
2: Done.
1: I mean, imagine going to Bathurst and then you lose the race because you've run out of fuel. Talk about bad luck. Thank you for joining me tonight. I'll be back tomorrow. Here's Late Edition.
0: News 24 will be back after this short break.

0: Donald Trump announces an energy ceasefire in the Russia-Ukraine conflict just days after announcing a diesel deal with the Kremlin. Labor ahead in the latest news poll as One Nation's support falls 2 percentage points. Small business owners gear up to launch an ad campaign calling for the abolishment of the ATO credit card ban. And the Vatican announces Pope Leo will soon undergo surgery.
1: And in weather, hot and stormy through central and eastern Australia on Monday, while a cold snap is inbound for the southeast. Those details and more coming up.
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0: Good morning and welcome to Early First Edition. It's Monday, October 12. I'm Julia Bradley. We lead the bulletin this morning with the US President Donald Trump announcing an energy ceasefire in the Russia-Ukraine conflict. In a Truth Social post, he says effective immediately, there is an energy ceasefire in the war between Russia and Ukraine. Both parties have agreed. Do not break it, he says. According to the Financial Times, the US is threatening to stop the system that provides Ukraine with weapons in order to hold any strikes on Russia's energy infrastructure. Ukrainian President Volodymyr Zelensky responding to the ceasefire announcement with surprise, saying it was news to him. But he added Ukraine will agree to the de-escalation if Russia agrees. He's written on X, Mr. Zelensky, saying, I just spoke with Mark Carney, Alexander Stubb and Mark Root. We discussed the energy ceasefire announced by President Trump. Ukraine supports the ceasefire and it is important that Russia support it as well. We're awaiting details from the American side. For our part, Ukraine always fully supports steps towards de-escalation, the protection of lives and the decisions needed to end the war and guarantee lasting peace. Now, President Trump had earlier called for Ukraine's president to be replaced. Mr. Zelensky saying he will hold an election if Russia agrees to a 60-day ceasefire.
3: We are ready for a ceasefire. We are ready to begin from any kind of steps of de-escalation. We are ready for energy ceasefire, not to attack energy both sides. Tell Putin, give us 2 months, 60 days of total ceasefire, 60 days, and we will organize elections.
0: Well, back home now, all three major parties have recorded voter support in the 20s for the first time in news poll history. The poll in The Australian showing Labor leading just 1 percentage point ahead of One Nation, 29-28. The coalition seeing a marginal increase in support rising to 20%. Voter support for One Nation has also fallen slightly, though, the party's primary vote down by 2 percentage points. Now, when we take a look at the preferred Prime Minister metric, Anthony Albanese there remaining preferred PM, that's over Angus Taylor, 44-39. Still in Canberra, though, small businesses are launching an ad campaign. This is to permanently abolish the ATO's credit card ban. Traders warning the policy threatens to shut local businesses despite winning a reprieve until June of 2027.
4: They're the faces of frustration, about to become the faces of a new campaign for small business, urging the government to ditch a ban on paying tax with credit cards, not just delay it.
5: It's just one more cost we have to wear.
4: On Friday, the government announced tax changes would be delayed, but businesses want them scrapped.
6: When you start a small business, you have yourself, you have a laptop, you open a bank account and you get a credit card.
7: Honestly, this feels like the nail in the coffin for small businesses, and having this lifeline taken off of them, I just can't stress to you enough how much they're struggling.
4: Belinda says the struggle stretches across her suburb, from cafes to beauty salons, costing time, sleep and money.
8: Now, I could put that into training my staff, I could put that into more education, I could put that into advertising for the salon.
4: This week, the parliament turns its attention to trusts, but the coalition still say they're willing to legislate to overturn the ATO's credit card ban for good.
9: I just think the ATO need to have a good look at themselves in the hall of mirrors and reverse this decision ASAP and apologise for what they have done.
10: Small businesses in this country aren't getting that kind of additional resourcing. They're not getting support from government. I think the ATO can work out how to deal with this.
0: Still with federal politics, Labor and the Coalition remaining divided on immigration. But a compromise isn't off the table for tougher visa controls. Lauren Forbes explains.
11: Both sides want to rein in migration, but the sticking point is how low do we go? Labor wants fresh powers to control international student arrivals through an expression of interest system. That would be instead of the status quo, where university demand and applicants largely determine the numbers. The party also wants to stop people exploiting protection claims to prolong their stay in Australia. Those changes need parliamentary support, but talks with the coalition have stalled. Despite that, Tony Burke isn't ruling out a compromise.
12: Look, the doors remained open. They're the ones who told us it was off. But the door remains open. The reality is the more levers you've got, the more effectively you can target so that you're doing everything in the best possible way for the Australian economy.
11: But the coalition wants to go further, axing 650,000 temporary visa holders over 4 years. The LNP is proposing to slash annual migration targets, cap student numbers, halve humanitarian intakes, and force graduate and bridging visa applicants to apply from offshore. The Home Affairs Minister claims cuts on that scale could cost billions of dollars to build more detention facilities.
9: That is an absurd comment from an immigration minister who's presided over the biggest increase in migration this country's history. We've outlined a very detailed plan about how we'll achieve that outcome. We'll achieve it by focusing on the visa classes that have blown out of all proportion.
11: One Nation is proposing even steeper reductions to the temporary visa population, cutting 750,000 over 3 years. For now, Labor and the Coalition remain at a standstill, with no sign of negotiations resuming.
0: Leaders and controversial figures have assembled in Canberra to acknowledge 25 years of Australian service in Afghanistan. Among those attending, politicians, former prime ministers and about 600 veterans, including Victoria Cross recipient and accused war criminal Ben Robert Smith.
13: A national commemoration at the Australian War Memorial.
14: Here today, I acknowledge the veterans of Afghanistan, your families and those who served beside you, and especially those families who remember you all.
13: 35,000 personnel served in Afghanistan's Operation Slipper during two decades, from 2001 to 2021. Veterans of that war taking pride of place. Then there was the toll. 47 died, another 263 were wounded. The Prime Minister reflecting on the hostile environment they faced, where every footstep was heavy with danger.
15: Their courage, the strength of their character, and the bonds of their camaraderie are a beacon to us still.
13: This was our longest war, begun just a month after the horror of 9/11.
16: Some of you saw the very worst of war. Others saw friendship, humanity, humour, and moments of extraordinary courage and kindness.
13: Joining the commemoration, former Prime Minister John Howard. He was in Washington DC during 9/11 and committed Australian troops to the war.
17: It's an enormous loss to lose somebody in battle who's wearing the Australian uniform, but they wore it with honour and pride.
13: Among those laying wreaths, Afghanistan veteran and Victoria Cross recipient Ben Robert Smith. He still faces five charges of war crime murder, allegations he strongly denies.
18: It's not about my service today. I'm here because tens of thousands of Australians contributed to the campaign in Afghanistan and they did fantastic work, and that should never be forgotten.
13: For those who fell on a battlefield a world away or since, an ode.
19: For the going down of the sun in the morning, we will remember them, lest we forget.
13: A moment's silence to mourn and reflect.
15: We honour all who went and all who fell. We honour those who came home, wounded in body or wounded in soul.
13: At the Anzac Memorial in Sydney's Hyde Park, sombre commemorations too. John Kirkton flew C-130 Hercules for the Air Force in Afghanistan and Iraq. His hope, their service isn't forgotten.
20: A lot of men and women did deploy to Afghanistan, and it didn't end that long ago. So hopefully events like this can try and keep it in the forefront of civilians' minds.
13: At the end here, attendees released gold stars, each with the name of an Australian who died in war. They'll be collected, cremated, and the ashes scattered on war graves overseas.
0: Air travellers are being warned to avoid Saudi Arabia's airports as tensions escalate across the Middle East. Yemen's Houthi rebels have threatened further attacks on aviation facilities, excluding those in Mecca and Medina. The warning follows a deadly strike on Riyadh's international airport, which killed 12 people and injured more than 300. Australian citizens in the Saudi capital have also been advised to shelter indoors as the security situation deteriorates there. The Vatican has announced Pope Leo will soon undergo surgery. The pontiff says doctors have detected a nodule in his lung and he will undergo surgery in the coming days.
21: Dearest, recently during some medical examinations, doctors found a localised nodule in my lung. It was detected at a very early stage and is well contained. The doctors believe it is advisable to intervene, so following their advice, I've decided to undergo surgery to remove it. The operation is already scheduled for the next few days. I thank you for your spiritual support and entrust myself to your prayers.
0: The Vatican says Pope Leo's recovery from surgery is expected to take about a week. Hurricane Simon is approaching Mexico, bringing powerful wind and heavy rainfall. The eye of the Category 4 storm is off the Pacific coast of the country and it will not clear if it will make landfall. The hurricane could bring 25 to 50 centimetres of rain over parts of southwest Mexico. The nation's president announcing precautionary evacuations are underway in the affected areas. Let's get a quick look at the weather this morning. Here's News 24 senior meteorologist Alison Osborne.
1: Temperatures are climbing, the highest since last summer across New South Wales on Monday, 34 degrees in Sydney with the risk of a late shower or a storm. The same for Canberra, 27. Early showers in Melbourne, a cool 19 and 17 in Hobart. Showers clearing in Adelaide, 19. Fine in the west, 24 in Perth. 34 degrees in Brisbane, mostly sunny, risk of a late shower. And it's hot in Darwin at 35 degrees. For more details on that building storm threat, especially through the east in the coming days, you can join us on News 24 Weather, Channel 601.
0: Coming up on Early First Edition, the fight over proposed data centres continues. Melbourne residents now fume over plans to expand a centre there. After the break.
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0: News 24 will be back after this short break.
1: Welcome back to Early First Edition. Another interest rate increase could leave Australian mortgage holders facing a repayment burden not seen since the late 1980s. The Financial Review reports new modelling suggests repayments on a median-priced home would consume more than 37% of a typical household's income if the cash rate reaches 4.75%. That's close to the record reached in 1989. Economists warning the higher borrowing costs will leave families with less money for everyday expenses. The Victorian Coalition's chances of governing in its own right are firming. That's according to a new poll ahead of next month's state election. A Redbridge Accent Research poll in the Australian Financial Review indicating a lift in the party's primary vote. While the Coalition registered a one-point rise to 30%, Labor remained steady. One Nation has fallen from a high in June of 27 to be at 24 and level with Labor. The Greens enjoying a steady rise now at 16%, and the pollsters behind that research saying if this is all replicated on election day, we could see the Coalition obtain

0: way, and until recently occurred on both Saturday and Sunday. The tech giant now wants to double the footprint.
1: We thought, well, it's just going to be temporary and fairly short term, and then it's just 5 years later we're still going, as you can hear in the background.
0: Jackie Glover bought her home 10 years ago and says selling is not as easy as people might think.
1: I have had people say to me, why don't you just move? But it's not quite that simple. You know, we bought our home thinking we'd be here for a long, long time. You know, it's an investment that we've saved hard for. And why should we move?
0: News 24 can reveal multiple homes on Jackie's street are sitting unsold, its residents desperate to leave.
2: There has been research in Australia by Airteam which does show that around 4 in 5 Australians would consider a data centre to be a significant deterrent when looking to buy a home.
0: The Victorian Greens are calling on the state government to reject the expansion.
3: This is yet another example of how Labor has completely neglected the West. They're letting big overseas AI tech bros decide what happens in our communities.
0: Premier Ben Carroll recently announced new rules to protect residents amid public outcry.
4: We will be the first jurisdiction in Australia to make sure there is a buffer zone of 150 metres between a data centre and a home, the width of the Melbourne cricket ground.
5: The rules won't apply retrospectively, meaning projects already approved and awaiting construction, or those currently before the Planning Commission, won't have to meet the new standards.
0: News 24 asked NextDC what measures they have implemented to address construction noise and air pollution. The company declined to comment. The only silence these residents are getting. Aspen Blomfield, News 24, Melbourne.
6: Two AFL players have found themselves in hospital after two separate incidents on Saturday night. It's been reported that drugs could allegedly be involved. Carlton players Lockie Cowan and Will Hayward have been named by the club as the players involved but were admitted to hospital under separate circumstances. The Carlton Football Club releasing a statement saying Lockie Cowan received medical treatment and underwent observation before being discharged a short time later. Will Hayward experienced a minor cut to the head after a fall and admitted himself to hospital where he received stitches before being discharged. With the AFL season over, all clubs are on post-season leave. There's just over 3 weeks to go until the balance of power on Capitol Hill is decided and in turn how the final 2 years of Donald Trump's presidency will look. It's been a week filled with personal attacks and bitter debates. But what do the people think? That's what Washington correspondent Jonathan Kersley has been wanting to find out, and he's travelled to Georgia to do so.
7: Election season means it's time to face off.
8: This guy is not what he says he is. He is actually selling the best con.
7: Campaigns that are deeply personal and fiery from Michigan.
9: Use surveillance. So I'm just saying, if you want to come out and say something, go ahead and say
8: it. No, well, let's do this. Let's open up this can of worms. I'll tell you what my mother did. She was a small...
9: You go after my mom?
8: I'm not going after your mom.
7: To Maine.
10: You cannot abolish ICE. It does need reform.
11: I do not believe that what ICE is doing is actually helping protect us. I think it's hurting the state. And it's time that ICE is disbanded.
7: And Georgia. Senate candidates have debated in front of the cameras and the voters.
12: My opponent's a trust fund kid who's never had a job in his life.
13: That you've hired half the Third Reich to staff your congressional office and you have promoted neo-Nazi content online.
7: But what about those who will decide the fate of candidates and the balance of power in Washington, D.C.? This week, News 24 travelled to Georgia, where the Senate race is between former Australian citizen and rising Democratic star John Ossoff.
14: I grew up eating Vegemite.
15: Did you?
14: There is a laid-back culture.
7: And his Republican challenger, Mike Collins.
16: And I am the proud author of the Lake and Riley Act.
7: Amos Harris has lived in Atlanta's South for 11 years.
17: How are you getting by day to day?
18: By the grace of God.
7: This is a cost-of-living election, like so many before it.
19: I just paid $113 for this.
17: What would this have cost you?
19: If it wouldn't have went up, about $50.
17: So it's gone up double?
19: Yes, to me it has.
7: In Amos's neighbourhood, new homes are

0: going up, and Amos thinks it's making the rent more expensive too, and he fears being pushed out by Price. He's a swing voter, but this year he says he's going to vote Democrat.
1: It's a lot riding on these votes here now, so yes, I'm getting out and vote this year.
0: It doesn't take long to venture into swing counties and into deep red Republican heartland. This is Cherokee County and the town of Woodstock. At Risha's barbershop, it's a picture of multinational America. Nico from Guatemala shaves.
2: I love it, my work.
0: Asif fled the Taliban 5 years ago to call America home, having worked with the American military.
3: Life is good.
4: Life is good.
3: Yeah,
4: yeah. Life is good here in America,
3: yeah,
4: right?
3: Yes, of course.
4: And Donald Trump, you think he's good?
3: Yeah, of course.
0: Ebony has lived most of her life in Georgia and is working 4 jobs, not just to get by, she says, but to live the American dream.
4: Hey, what is the American dream in 2026?
5: Just being able to take care of your family, live comfortably. I think owning multiple businesses.
4: Early on in the campaign, Republicans held high hopes they could flip the Senate seat here in Georgia from blue to red. But hopes are fading, and they're fading fast. Mike Collins is running out of time, and he's running out of money. Resources are being moved elsewhere. Not winning here in Georgia becomes a problem for Republicans because they have to find somewhere else to gain ground. For Democrats, holding this Senate seat means they could also look to others to try and pick up and map a path to electoral success to win not only the House, but the Senate too.
0: A key part of that puzzle lies in Texas. A bout of the flu kept Democrat James Tallarico off the campaign trail, and the polls are tight. While in Michigan, Democrat Abdul El Sayed is trying to keep a seat for his party. Losing it would be a problem for the Democrats.
6: Some people call him Abdul, I call him Mohammed. Somebody said why, I said, I don't know, I feel like it.
0: Mike Rogers, the Republican in Michigan, has defied the president and called for an end to the tariff war with neighbouring Canada and the war with Iran.
7: My argument is, and I made this to the administration, time to wrap this up. We have higher diesel prices right now, higher gas prices right now.
0: For the next 3 and a bit weeks, Donald Trump will traverse the country, vowing to go as far as Alaska, where Republicans are on the defensive. And his presence looms large over this campaign because so much depends on it. Legislative power and avoiding a lame duck presidency.
6: They will open your borders and let the entire world pour into our country like they did before, and we can't let that happen. We're not going to let it happen again.
4: What are the other things that might impact the way you vote in November?
8: The wrong person getting in office. That's the only thing it is.
0: Jonathan Kersley, News 24, Atlanta, Georgia.
9: Coming up on Early First Edition, a few polls around today. We will take a closer look at News Poll revealing where our political parties sit, particularly after recent big policy announcements, including over migration. Details after the break.

0: Welcome back to Early First Edition. US President Donald Trump has announced an energy ceasefire in the Russia-Ukraine conflict. In a Truth Social post, he says, effective immediately, there is an energy ceasefire in the war between Russia and Ukraine. Both parties have agreed, do not break it. According to the Financial Times, the US is threatening to stop the system that provides Ukraine with weapons in order to halt any strikes on Russia's energy infrastructure. Ukraine's President Volodymyr Zelensky responded to the ceasefire announcement with surprise, saying it was news to him. But he added Ukraine will agree to the de-escalation if Russia agrees. He's written on X, I just spoke with Mark Carney, Alexander Stubb and Mark Root. We discussed the energy ceasefire announced by President Trump. Ukraine supports the ceasefire and it is important that Russia support it as well. We're awaiting details from the American side. For our part, Ukraine always fully supports steps towards de-escalation, the protection of lives and the decisions needed to end the war and guarantee lasting peace. Now, President Trump had earlier called for Ukraine's President Volodymyr Zelensky to be replaced. Mr. Zelensky saying he will hold an election if Russia agrees to a 60-day ceasefire.
1: We are ready for a ceasefire. We are ready to begin from any kind of steps of de-escalation. We are ready for energy ceasefire, not to attack energy, both sides. Tell Putin, give us 2 months, 60 days of total ceasefire, 60 days, and we will organize elections.
0: David Blevins has this developing story.
2: The only notification of this energy ceasefire has come from the White House, the president posting on Truth Social. President Zelensky says it's news to him. He's still waiting for details from the United States, but it's very clear that Ukraine is prepared to sign up to an energy ceasefire if Russia is prepared to do so. Now, of course, we've been here before. 18 months ago, Russia and Ukraine agreed to stop attacking each other's energy infrastructure, but that ceasefire broke down after just a few days. I suppose the real question for me is what's in it for either side? For Russia, that's much easier to answer. We're still digesting that remarkable deal that was done on Friday between President Trump and President Putin for Russia to supply the United States with nearly 2 million tons of diesel fuel between now and the end of the year. So if Russia's energy infrastructure is safer, then they're more likely to be able to deliver on that deal. In terms of President Zelensky and Ukraine, it's a little more complex. I suppose it reduces the possibility of President Trump abandoning President Zelensky altogether, which would be a disaster for Ukraine. It also gives him an opportunity to regroup and to carry out repairs on Ukraine's energy infrastructure ahead of the cold winter months. But President Zelensky does appear to have rolled the dice by suggesting that if there is a broad enough and long enough ceasefire, he's prepared to call an election. He may have to put his money where his mouth is, because if President Putin signs up on this deal, then he may indeed have to go to the polls, which was the very thing President Trump was urging him to do yesterday.
0: More on that throughout the morning on News 24. For now, though, back home, all three major political parties have recorded voter support in the 20s for the first time in news poll history. The poll in The Australian showing Labor leading just one percentage point ahead of One Nation, 29 to 28. The Coalition seeing a marginal increase in support rising to 20. Meanwhile, voters' support for One Nation has also fallen slightly, the party's primary vote down by 2 percentage points. Anthony Albanese remaining ahead as the preferred Prime Minister over Angus Taylor, 44 to 39, however. Well, small business owners are launching a national advertising campaign against the Albanese government's economic policies. Billboards and television advertisements will be appearing in Canberra, highlighting concerns about rising costs and proposed tax changes just as a sitting week gets underway. Business groups warn a planned minimum tax on discretionary trusts could affect hundreds of thousands of operators. The Coalition questioning the proposal, while the government argues the changes would make the tax system fairer. Sydney's North Shore came together on Sunday to rally against the federal government's defence land fire sale, which includes HMAS Penguin at Mossman's Middle Head. Hundreds of people gathering at Balmoral Beach to take part in this not-for-sale rally.
3: A message from on high and below. Take down the for sale sign.
4: Public land in beautiful Sydney Harbour around the foreshore should be saved.
3: Peter Garrett railing against his former party as Federal Labor plans to sell 67 parcels of defence land, including part of HMAS Penguin.
4: To save a few pennies to flog off a bit of this beautiful harbour when they should have a proper and serious review of their spending.
3: Fears high-rise apartments will replace 11 hectares of the naval base's heritage and environment on the Balmoral headland. Hundreds gathering to hear political rivals unite for the common cause.
5: Magical Angophora Forest. The coast here is full of endangered soft coral. And what does Labor propose? To sell this slice of it off to private developers for a handful of multi-million dollar condos.
6: Luxury apartments overlooking our critical naval capability. Unfortunately, that's just a huge national security risk.
7: Amid this fierce community backlash, the federal government is yet to say when it wants to sell HMAS Penguin. The entire plan to offload defence assets is going under the microscope of a Senate inquiry due to hand down its report in February.
3: As locals keep the fight going out of Parliament.
8: My father worked at HMAS Penguin since before the end of the Second World War. The beauty of this area of Middle Head, the naval base, it means an enormous amount to me and thousands of people across Australia.
0: Queensland has the most homes under construction than at any point in its history. New data revealing 50,000 homes under construction. The Premier has praised the supply boost, but concerns rising over supply shortages, and that is ahead of the Olympic Games.
9: High viz and high hopes.
10: It is our time. It's our moment, and we've got to grab it.
9: The Premier and his deputy with ceremonial shovels in Logan.
11: Go.
9: The beginnings of a water treatment plant for 20,000 future homes.
12: Sewerage and stormwater is not sexy, but it is absolutely necessary.
9: Particularly for a pipeline expanding a record 52,500 homes under construction for the June quarter.
10: That's the highest ever recorded in the history of the state. More importantly, it's the fourth record quarter back to back to back to back.
9: But still behind on his ambitious goal of 1 million new homes by 2044.
13: Housing is one challenge, housing while hosting quite another, with workers in short supply.
9: On average, a forecast shortfall of 18,200 workers per year in the lead-up to the Games, peaking at 50,000 short next year.
12: We will beg, borrow and steal from other jurisdictions.
9: But they won't pay them to come, as in Games gone by. In Sydney, in the form of a high-paying, strike-proof wage agreement. In Athens, overtime bonuses and cash payouts on completion. Beijing was an exception, with widespread worker exploitation, but London had overtime premiums, rapid hire payments were offered in Rio, permanent residency pathways in Tokyo, and in Paris there were completion bonuses of up to €1,000 per worker.
14: We are at the 79th minute here, mate.
9: In Queensland, it'll be more about the vibe.
10: And there are challenges, but there is a buzz at the moment, there really is.
15: This state doesn't need more clichés, it needs more concreters and carpenters.
16: We need a plan and we don't have a plan. Saying that you'll beg, borrow and steal isn't a plan.
9: His plan, free rego for tradies and their apprentices.
16: We're going to need every single tradie we can get.
0: As Victoria's state election approaches, both major parties have been criticised for not setting out a clear plan to reduce debt. Instead, Labor and the Coalition have announced further large-scale commitments intended to sway voters.
17: As the race to November 28 heats up, the Premier was in Ballarat hoping to strike gold, promising to funnel every dollar made through mineral royalties back into the regions.
18: Victoria is blessed with rare earth minerals and the best gold in the world. And we need to take advantage of that.
17: But not so golden, the state's finances. Victoria's net debt soaring towards $200 billion in the next 4 years.
11: they're not serious about taking the undoubtedly politically difficult decisions that will be required to stop the rise in debt and start paying at least some of it back.
17: Both Labor and the Coalition criticised for failing to set a clear target to rein it in by 2030.
19: I think the important thing here is that we're setting our principles out in front of people.
7: We have committed to a cash surplus by 2032. And in simple terms, what that means is that there will be more money coming in than is what is going out.
17: But economists say that doesn't go far enough.
11: Setting a target imposes a discipline on the thinking of ministers about spending and revenue.
13: Despite the state's mountain of debt, both major parties are making big promises to woo voters. The opposition today pledging 10 new tech schools, which they say will cost $222 million over 8 years.
7: We want to make sure that kids, when they turn 16, have a different choice. A choice to go and learn a trade, to make sure that they finish school and have the opportunity to go into an apprenticeship right away.
0: Bill Gates is warning of AI-related cyber attacks as he says self-governance of the technology is not enough. Speaking to CNN, the Microsoft founder remained optimistic of meeting US President Donald Trump to discuss the issue. The billionaire says AI is getting out of control, is not getting out of control at the current moment, he says. So he says that it's not an imminent threat. Take a look.
20: We're not doing enough. The front that we'll probably see most dramatically in the next year is cyber attacks. The real danger right now is not the AIs getting out of control. We need to work on that, but that's years away in terms of the big impact that might have. It's really bad people using AI, particularly in AI where you can take out all the safeguards.
0: Mr. Gates also commented on the transparency of AI companies.
20: I don't think there's any industry that's ever been as open about their concerns. The imbalance we have is you have a lot of concern in the industry, but then academics, policymakers, politicians, they have far less awareness of how complex and how powerful these tools are.
0: Coming up on Early First Edition, the latest in sport, including Todd Hazelwood taking home the victory at the Bathurst 1000 after a dramatic final lap. Details next.

0: Welcome back. You're watching Early First Edition. Australian households could be asked to help pay for thousands of new electric vehicle charging stations. The Australian Energy Market Commission is backing a proposal to install around 14,000 chargers across the country. The regulator estimating the scheme would add about $1 a year to typical power bills for 5 years. But several major energy companies opposed the arrangement, arguing the cost shouldn't fall on households that may not even use the chargers. A debate over tax reform is exposing divisions within the federal opposition. Former Treasurer Josh Frydenberg has raised the prospect of changes to the GST as part of broad economic reforms. But opposition leader Angus Taylor has rejected any increase in that, arguing Australians are already struggling with the cost of living. Some Liberal MPs believe the proposal deserves consideration if accompanied by cuts to other taxes. Mr. Taylor insisting the Coalition remains committed to lowering taxes. More older Australians could end up without private health insurance. That's under Labor's proposed rebate changes. Federal Health Department modelling suggesting around 78,000 fewer people aged over 65 would hold cover by 2029-2030 compared to current arrangements. That's up from an earlier estimate of 44,000 by 2028-29. The Coalition and Greens opposed the proposal, warning it could place additional pressure on public hospitals. The government saying the changes would help fund aged care. Victorian students could have more opportunities to learn a trade before finishing high school under a new Coalition election proposal. Opposition leader Jess Wilson wanting to open 10 technical colleges, offering practical training in areas such as plumbing, electrical work and carpentry. The $222 million plan would provide places for 5,000 students in years 10 to 12. Coalition saying the proposal would help address Victoria's skilled worker shortage if it is successful at next month's state election. Let's take a quick look at what is making the front pages of our newspapers this morning. We start with the Australian newspaper and spend-a-thon must end, Labor warned. It says that more than one in two Australians want Anthony Albanese and Jim Chalmers to cut government spending as a top inflation-fighting priority. This all in the latest news poll, also showing a slight slip in support for One Nation and Pauline Hanson. So this is that poll also showing that all of those Australian political parties, the major ones, dipping into the 20s for the first time in news poll history. We turn our attention to the Daily Telegraph and we have "When Not Your ATM Gym, Furious Small Businesses in Fresh Blitz on Labor Taxes." So this is the fact that we're seeing thousands of business owners now team up to launch this new campaign, which is going to be broadcast all over Canberra just as another sitting week gets underway. So really wanting to make it clear to the federal government that they do not want that credit card ban by the ATO to be something that is made permanent. So they want to scrap it entirely. And we see a similar message on the Courier Mail too, but also this update on the latest out of Bathurst 1000. Dick Johnson Racing snatches Bathurst win as race leader runs out of fuel in what was a very dramatic last lap. We end on the Herald Sun this morning with this story saying strife of the party, drug claims rock blues, off-season plunged into crisis after bombshell reports. So that story involving Carlton stars Lockie Cowan as well as Will Hayward, both hospitalised in separate incidents over the weekend. Well, the US Treasury Secretary claims the Trump administration's controversial diesel deal with Russia was signed with full authority. Moscow has agreed to supply more than 300,000 metric tonnes of the fuel to America and global markets, despite being sanctioned by Donald Trump last month. Members of Congress, including House Republicans, have moved to block the deal, suggesting it funds the Kremlin's war machine. Scott Bessent believes otherwise.
1: Anyone in Congress who says whether it's an old bill or the current Lindsey Graham bill prohibits us from doing it is wrong. President Trump came into office with a mandate to work for the American people, and this is good for the American people.
0: Former officials have pointed out the Ending Importation of Russian Oil Act of 2022 prohibits Russian oil imports into the US until Moscow has withdrawn from Ukraine, recognised Ukrainian sovereignty and poses no threat to NATO. At least 12 people killed and a further 300 injured after Iran-backed Houthi groups struck an airport in Saudi Arabia yesterday. The US president is now considering joining the retaliation against the rebels, Trey Yingst reports.
2: 12 people are dead and more than 300 injured after the Iran-backed Houthi rebels in Yemen launched a missile attack against a Saudi airport on Sunday. The target of that attack is the King Khalid International Airport. And we do know that Terminal 3 was packed with passengers when at least one ballistic missile slammed into the building. First responders rushing into the scene as ambulances and helicopters evacuated many of the hundreds who were injured. This was the second such attack in just 48 hours and does raise questions about if the United States could come to the defense of Saudi Arabia and launch a new round of strikes against this Iranian proxy group.
3: Have you decided whether to join the Saudi strikes on the Houthi?
4: We may. We're going to look at it.
3: How soon?
4: We just found out about the recent attack, so we'll make a decision. We move very quickly.
5: Because you said that there would not be another strike on Iran until after the midterms. Does this latest attack in Saudi...
4: Well, we're going to take a look.
2: Condemnation for the attack has poured in from world leaders and officials, including Secretary of State Marco Rubio, who said in a statement, the United States strongly condemns the recent attacks on the Kingdom of Saudi Arabia by the terrorist Houthis, including today's strike on King Khalid International Airport in Riyadh that took numerous innocent lives, including an American citizen. These reprehensible attacks demonstrate a blatant disregard for innocent civilian life. They must stop now. We stand with the Kingdom of Saudi Arabia and its people and extend our condolences to the victims and their families. Still, the Houthis are continuing to issue new threats. A spokesperson for the group warned foreign airlines against using Saudi airspace or airports as the conflict escalates. The question now is how Saudi Arabia and its allies will respond to this blatant attack against an international airport inside their country.
0: Let's take a look at the latest in sport this morning. A dramatic final lap has seen Anton De Pasquale run out of fuel with Brody Kostecki and Todd Hazelwood taking victory at the Bathurst 1000. The Shell V power car of Kostecki and Hazelwood were leading for the majority of the day until brake dramas and a slow pit stop saw them drop down to fifth. De Pasquale found his way to the lead as Kostecki charged through on fresh tyres but would need a safety car to catch up. And after 156 laps of drama-free driving, he got his wish.
6: And with question four dramas, Chas Mostert in the wall at the elbow. 5 laps to go. And it's going to bring out a safety car, surely.
7: Oh, so this is going to be a safety car. No.
0: Kostecki and Will Brown taking advantage, leapfrogging rookie Zach Bates into the podium spots. The Dick Johnson Racing car had De Pasquale in sight before disaster hit the Chevy Camaro on the final lap.
8: The guys from Chevrolet just ran in here and said, don't pit, don't bother, just hope. Lee Holdsworth is not
9: convinced. Don't pit. Don't bother.
10: Well, run it out or win. It's
8: yeah. Down, down,
10: out of
8: down.
10: Field. He's run out of
8: it's
10: field.
8: Done.
10: Brody Kostecki goes through to the race lead on the final lap. And Anton De Pasquale has run out of fuel. It's a mountain boil over.
0: Heartbreak for Team 18 with De Pasquale's car having such little fuel. The DeWalt machine didn't even make the finish line. Bates and Aaron Seaton taking a sensational podium, as did the Red Bull car of Brown and Scott Pye, who also won the Enduro Cup. It's the second time Kostecki and Hazelwood have won the great race. Alex Dimonor has put an injury concern behind him with a win in Shanghai. Just 4 days after retiring in Beijing, the final against Novak Djokovic with an adductor injury, Dimonor was back on court in Shanghai. He proved his fitness, securing a straight sets win.
11: Obviously, I had no idea what it was until I kind of got here, and then it was, try to do everything I could to come out and compete, and I'm glad I was able to do that today.
0: The Australian through to round 16, where he'll play Russian Karen Khachanov. Thank you for your company this morning on Early First Edition. I'm Julia Bradley. Stay with us. Coming up next is Pete Stefanovic with First Edition.

0: Small businesses launch a national campaign against Labor's tax plans as Parliament returns in Canberra. Labor leads One Nation by just 1 point, but all three major parties poll below 30%. Donald Trump claims Russia and Ukraine agree to an energy ceasefire, surprising Kiev. Carlton players Lachie Cowan and Will Hayward discharged from hospital after separate incidents, which plunged the club into a post-season crisis. And Pope Leo prepares for surgery after doctors discover a nodule on his lung. Plus, Australia's bowlers put on a clinic with some champion fielding from Steve Smith. Today's weather hot in Sydney. Showers and thunderstorms spread across the southeast.
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0: It is the 12th of October and it's good to have you with us on this Monday morning, folks, bright and early, just gone 6 o'clock in Canberra. And that's where we start this AM because small businesses are launching a new campaign over proposed trust changes, card surcharging reforms and rate rises, taking their message to politicians who are flying into Canberra ahead of a sitting week. That starts today. Let's go to Ruben Spargo in Canberra. So these businesses, this business owners, Ruben, say that they are suffering.
2: The nationwide campaign, Pete, will call on the Albanese government to stop putting a surcharge on running a small business. We can show you here these billboards will appear at Canberra Airport as the MPs arrive for this sitting week alongside a television advertisement. It's backed by Sydney mortgage broker Joseph Dowd, who you may remember played Anthony Albanese in a charity tennis match, and also accountant Belinda Rasso, who runs the social media account Tax Invest Accounting. It's as Treasurer Jim Chalmers prepares to introduce legislation imposing a minimum 30% tax on discretionary trusts. It also follows Labor's intervention in the ATO's decision to stop credit card payments, extending the consultation period until the next financial year. Here's some of that 30-second advertisement.
3: Rent is up.
4: Power is up.
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13: Authorised by J. Dowd, It's Simple, Pty Limited, Sydney.
2: As MPs prepare for this sitting week two, the latest news poll in The Australian has been released. We can show you here for the first time in the poll's history, all of the major parties are sitting in the 20s. The coalition seeing a marginal increase in support. Voter support for One Nation has fallen slightly. To preferred Prime Minister, Anthony Albanese remains the preferred, 44-39. Respondents were also asked how the government should act on high inflation and cost of living pressures. Lowering government spending topped the list, followed by subsidising essentials such as energy and fuel, cutting income taxes, reducing regulation and costs for business, and offering one-off payments. Below that, Pete, government spending will likely be a major focus as MPs return to Canberra.
0: All right, fun and games ahead. Ruben Spargo, thank you. Voters are warming to Jess Wilson and the Coalition ahead of next month's Victorian election. That's according to the latest poll out today. A Redbridge Accent Research poll published in the AFR indicates a lift for the Victorian Coalition in its primary vote there to be out on top on 30%. While the Coalition registered a 1 point rise to 30, Labor remained steady, 24. One Nation has fallen from a high in June of 27 to be at 24, level with Labor. The Greens are enjoying a steady rise as well, now at 16%. Another interest rate rate hike could leave Australian mortgage holders facing a repayment burden not seen since the late 1980s. The Fin Review reporting new modelling which suggests repayments on a median-priced home would consume more than 37% of a typical household's income if the cash rate reaches 4.75%. I mean, in some places it's already above that, despite another rate rise. So that's close to the record reached in 1989. Economists warn the higher borrowing costs will leave families with less money for everyday expenses. A debate over tax reform is exposing divisions within the federal opposition. The former Treasurer Josh Frydenberg raised the prospect of changes to the GST as part of broader economic reforms. But the opposition leader Angus Taylor has rejected any increase, arguing Australians are already struggling with living costs. Some Liberal MPs believe the proposal deserves consideration, if accompanied by cuts to other areas. That's how John Howard did things. Mr. Taylor insists the coalition remains committed to lowering taxes, though. US President Donald Trump has announced an energy ceasefire in the Russia-Ukraine war. In a Truth Social post overnight, he said, effective immediately, there is an energy ceasefire in the war between Russia and Ukraine. Both parties have agreed, do not break it. According to the Financial Times, the US is threatening to stop the system that provides Ukraine with weapons in order to halt any strikes on Russia's energy infrastructure. Ukraine's Volodymyr Zelensky responded to the ceasefire announcement with surprise, saying it was news to him. But he added, Ukraine will agree to the de-escalation if Russia agrees. So Zelensky said on X, I just spoke to Mark Carney, Alexander Stubb, Mark Bruter. We discussed the energy ceasefire announced by President Trump. Ukraine supports the ceasefire, and it is important that Russia support it as well. We are awaiting details from the American side. For our part, Ukraine always fully supports steps towards de-escalation, the protection of lives, and the decisions needed to end the war and guarantee lasting peace. President Trump had earlier called for Ukraine's President Volodymyr Zelensky to be replaced. Mr. Zelensky says he will hold an election if Russia agrees to a 60-day ceasefire.
4: We are ready for a ceasefire. We are ready to begin from any kind of steps of de-escalation. We are ready for energy ceasefire, not to attack energy, both sides. Tell Putin, give us 2 months, 60 days of total ceasefire, 60 days, and we will organize elections.
0: Blevins has more now on these overnight developments.
11: The only notification of this energy ceasefire has come from the White House, the president posting on Truth Social. President Zelensky says it's news to him. He's still waiting for details from the United States, but it's very clear that Ukraine is prepared to sign up to an energy ceasefire if Russia is prepared to do so. Now, of course, we've been here before. 18 months ago, Russia and Ukraine agreed to stop attacking each other's energy infrastructure, but that ceasefire broke down after just a few days. I suppose the real question for me is what's in it for either side? For Russia, that's much easier to answer. We're still digesting that remarkable deal that was done on Friday between President Trump and President Putin for Russia to supply the United States with nearly 2 million tons of diesel fuel between now and the end of the year. So if Russia's energy infrastructure is safer, then they're more likely to be able to deliver on that deal. In terms of President Zelensky and Ukraine, it's a little more complex. I suppose it reduces the possibility of President Trump abandoning President Zelensky altogether, which would be a disaster for Ukraine. It also gives him an opportunity to regroup and to carry out repairs on Ukraine's energy infrastructure ahead of the cold winter months. But President Zelensky does appear to have rolled the dice by suggesting that if there is a broad enough and long enough ceasefire, he's prepared to call an election. He may have to put his money where his mouth is, because if President Putin signs up on this deal, then he may indeed have to go to the polls, which was the very thing President Trump was urging him to do yesterday.
0: Saudi Arabia's Civil Aviation Authority has claimed another airport in the country has been attacked. Efforts are underway to assess the damage at the Dammam Airport on the country's eastern province. All travellers are being warned to avoid Saudi Arabian airports as tensions escalate right across the Middle East. Yemen Houthi rebels have threatened further attacks on aviation facilities, excluding those in Mecca and Medina. The warning follows a deadly strike at Riyadh's international airport, which killed 12 people and injured more than 300. Australian citizens in the Saudi capital have also been advised to shelter indoors as the security situation deteriorates. A search is underway for dozens of missing migrants after a boat overturned off the coast of Djibouti in East Africa. The International Organisation for Migration says at least 139 people died, including 15 children. More than 300 people were aboard the vessel, which was travelling towards Yemen. Around 84 remain unaccounted for, and authorities fear the death toll could rise. Survivors have been given assistance as rescue teams search the area. Hurricane Simon is approaching Mexico, bringing powerful winds and heavy rain. The eye of the Category 4 storm is off the Pacific coast, and it is not clear if it will make landfall. The hurricane could bring 25 to 50 centimetres of rain over parts of southwest Mexico. The nation's president, Claudia Sheinbaum, has announced precautionary evacuations are underway in the affected areas. The Vatican has announced Pope Leo will soon undergo surgery. The pontiff says doctors have detected a nodule in his lung and he'll undergo surgery in the coming days.
14: Dearest, recently during some medical examinations, doctors found a localised nodule in my lung. It was detected at a very early stage and is well contained. The doctors believe it is advisable to intervene, so following their advice, I've decided to undergo surgery to remove it. The operation is already scheduled for the next few days. I thank you for your spiritual support and entrust myself to your prayers.
0: The Vatican says Pope Leo's recovery from the surgery is expected to take about a week. To Melbourne, and two AFL players have found themselves in hospital after two separate incidents on the weekend. It's been reported that drugs could allegedly be involved. Christine Ahern has more.
15: The Carlton Football Club would not comment on any of those allegations of recreational drug use. However, a Victorian Department of Health spokesperson said these incidents are a reminder of the unpredictability and potency of illicit drugs. But this is what we know. Both Lachie Cowan and Will Haywood were partying at Haywood's house into the early hours of Sunday morning. It was in fact 5:15 a.m. on Sunday when Lachie Cowan had to be taken to hospital via ambulance after suffering some kind of adverse reaction. He was discharged later that day. Then Will Haywood, in a separate incident, took himself to hospital after suffering a cut to the head from a fall. Now, the Carlton Football Club did release a statement in part saying the club has been in regular contact with both players with the priority for their well-being. Both players have now received the necessary care relating to their separate circumstances. This is the last thing the AFL need after the Pullman Five scandal.
0: Well, the firm's co-founder, Oliver Curtis, has broken his silence following the company's ASX meltdown. Mr. Curtis flew to Singapore on his private jet on Friday, just hours after the collapse of Firmus Technologies' multi-million dollar ASX initial public offering. The decision to pull the company from the ASX could now force Firmus to buy back shares from NVIDIA and Blackstone, some of its key investors, if it fails to resurrect a public listing. A new agreement suggests a select group of shareholders will get free securities if the business doesn't have a 25% return on investment within the 3 months of the failed float. Oliver Curtis blaming Australians having a dim view on people taking risk as part of the reason for the failed float.
16: It's disappointing that Australia decided that there was a mantra of disbelief. It's watch this space.
17: Yeah. What is
16: fire in the belly, mate?
17: What
16: fire
17: is
16: in the belly?
17: What is, and you've always had fire in your belly.
16: Yeah.
17: What is the next way steps forward? What are you going to be doing in the next couple of months to make sure Firmus can survive?
16: That's vital, mate. We're in a perfectly good position.
0: Mendes from the Australian bailing him up in Singapore there. Well, the co-founder flagged Firmus will be raising money from private markets and will consider alternative international public market options. It's eyeing off the NASDAQ next, which Australian AI companies have been successful in targeting in the past. Well, coming up, Victoria's government facing backlash as a proposed AI data centre leaves Melbourne homes unsellable. And in sport, a most dramatic finish to the Bathurst 1000. Brody Kostecki and Todd Hazlewood crowned kings of the mountain.

0: Watching First Edition, folks, Australian households could be asked to help pay for thousands of new electric vehicle charging stations. The Australian Energy Market Commission is backing a proposal to install about 14,000 chargers across the country. The regulator estimates the scheme would add about $1 a year to typical power bills for 5 years, but several major energy companies oppose the arrangement, arguing the costs should not fall on households that may not use the chargers. Melbourne residents are calling on the state government to block the expansion of a massive AI data centre 15 metres from their front door. News 24 can reveal nearby homes are sitting on unsold as senior economists warn the data centres are dragging down property prices.
1: A 150-megawatt, 41,000-square-metre data centre, 15 metres from the front door.
2: We're not anti-data centre. We're not anti-AI, but there has been no transparency.
0: 15 metres from their front door. News 24 can reveal nearby homes...

0: is still going, as you can hear in the background.
1: Jackie Glover bought her home 10 years ago and says selling is not as easy as people might think.
0: I have had people say to me, why don't you just move? But it's not quite that simple. You know, we bought our home thinking we'd be here for a long, long time. You know, it's an investment that we've saved hard for. And why should we move?
1: News 24 can reveal multiple homes on Jackie's street are sitting unsold, its residents desperate to leave.
2: There has been research in Australia by Airteam which does show that around 4 in 5 Australians would consider a data centre to be a significant deterrent when looking to buy a home.
1: The Victorian Greens are calling on the state government to reject the expansion.
3: This is yet another example of how Labor has completely neglected the West. They're letting big overseas AI tech bros decide what happens in our communities.
1: Premier Ben Carroll recently announced new rules to protect residents amid public outcry.
4: We will be the first jurisdiction in Australia to make sure there is a buffer zone of 150 metres between a data centre and a home, the width of the Melbourne cricket ground.
5: The rules won't apply retrospectively, meaning projects already approved and awaiting construction, or those currently before the Planning Commission, won't have to meet the new standards.
1: News 24 asked NextDC what measures they have implemented to address construction noise and air pollution. The company declined to comment. The only silence these residents are getting. Aspen Blomfield, News 24, Melbourne.
6: Bill Gates is warning of AI-related cyber attacks as he says self-governance of the technology is not enough. Speaking to CNN, the Microsoft founder remained optimistic of meeting US President Donald Trump to discuss the issue. The billionaire says AI getting out of control, not an imminent threat.
7: We're not doing enough. The front that we'll probably see most dramatically in the next year is cyber attacks. The real danger right now is not the AIs getting out of control. We need to work on that, but that's years away in terms of the big impact that might have. It's really bad people using AI, particularly in AI where you can take out all the safeguards.
6: Wasn't that a week or two ago where he said 1 billion people could die? I think so. Mr. Gates commented about the transparency of the AI companies as well.
7: I don't think there's any industry that's ever been as open about their concerns. The imbalance we have is you have a lot of concern in the industry, but then academics, policymakers, politicians, they have far less awareness of how complex and how powerful these tools are.
6: Sense that's something of a backstep from Bill Gates. Anyway, let's get your sport on this Monday morning with Brooke. How are we looking today?
8: We're looking really good, Peter, especially after day three of the first test with South Africa. Australia's champion bowling attack have helped establish a 139-run lead after restricting South Africa to 284 during day three of the first test. Skipper Pat Cummins posted the best figures, taking 3 for 54 with Josh Hazlewood, Nathan Lyon and Mitch Stark each taking 2 scalps. But it was capped off with some sensational fielding by Steve Smith with his 4 catches, seeing him break the world record for the most catches ever taken in Test cricket history at 222.
9: Look at the screen here.
10: Oh, well, well. That is some catch. Oh, goodness me. Yet again, it's Steve Smith.
11: Oh, look at this from Smith. He's a genius. Lyon takes the wicket. You'll see the replay of Smith moving as the shot was played.
8: David Beddingham tops run scoring for the Proteus with 49, though South Africa's tail fought admirably, adding 87 runs for the final 2 wickets. Nick Maddison and Travis Head made a promising start in Australia's second innings before bad light stopped play yet again. So Australia returned to the crease later this evening with the openers to continue at 0 for 33. The brutal unbeaten century from Georgia Vole has led Australia to a one-day series clinching win over Bangladesh in Brisbane. After being sent in, Bangladesh were in all sorts of trouble at 3 for 8 before Sabana Mustari and Nigar Sultana put on a national record 195 for the 4th wicket.

0: Mosteri hitting just the fourth one-day international century by a Bangladeshi woman, scoring 118. That guided the visitors to 220 from their 50 overs, but they were no match for Georgia Vole and Phoebe Litchfield at the top of the Aussie order. The pair absolutely pulverising the bowlers to put on 162 in 19.5 overs for the opening wicket. Vole on her way to an unbeaten 131.
1: Good feet from Georgia Vole. Absolutely belts this one down the ground.
2: Yeah, that's melted. That is melted from Georgia Vole. It's just that bottom hand.
0: Vole reaching her century in 81 balls, then sprinting to the finish line by hitting four fours in one over. Australia cruising to victory with more than 20 overs to spare. Well, a dramatic final lap has seen Anton Di Pasquale run out of fuel, with Brody Kostecki and Todd Hazelwood taking victory at the Bathurst 1000. The Shell V-Power car of Kostecki and Hazelwood were leading for the majority of the day until brake dramas and a slow pit stop saw them drop down to fifth. Di Pasquale found his way to the lead as Kostecki charged through on fresh tyres but would need a safety car to catch up. And after 156 laps of drama-free driving, he got his wish.
3: And with Quest dramas, Chas Mostert in the wall, at the elbow, five laps to go, and it's going to bring out a safety car, surely.
4: Oh, so this is going to be a safety car. No.
0: Kostecki and Will Brown taking advantage, leapfrogging rookie Zach Bates into the podium spots. The Dick Johnson Racing car had Di Pasquale in sight before disaster hit the Chevy Camaro on the final lap.
5: The guys from Chevrolet just ran in here and said, don't pit, don't bother, just hope.
6: Oh,
5: Lee Holdsworth is not
6: committed. Don't pit. Don't bother.
7: Well, run it out or win. It's
5: yeah. Yeah. Down,
7: it's
5: down,
7: out of
5: down.
7: Field. He's run out of
5: it's
7: field.
5: Done.
7: Brody Kostecki goes through to the race lead on the final lap.
0: Heartbreak for Team 18, with Di Pasquale's car having such little fuel the DeWalt machine didn't even make the finish line. Bates and Aaron Seaton taking a sensational podium, as did the Red Bull car of Brown and Scott Pye, who also won the Enduro Cup. Pete, we're just talking about it upstairs. How much fuel is that to miss out on the final lap?
8: Yeah.
0: How much are we talking? Like less than a shot?
8: Yeah, not a whole lot, but there you go.
0: You got a feel for him.
8: More drama. Well done. Thank you so much. We'll talk to you again next hour. Coming up after the break, the US contemplating joining in Saudi Arabia's retaliation against the Houthis after a strike on an airport, another one. Plus, small businesses take their fight against the government's proposed trust tax with a new campaign that's now underway to greet politicians as they return to Canberra this week.
9: News 24 will be back after this short break.

News 24 will be back after this short break. News 24 will be back after this short break.

0: You're watching First Edition, folks. US President Donald Trump has announced an energy ceasefire in the Russia-Ukraine war. In a Truth Social post overnight, he said, effective immediately, there is an energy ceasefire in the war between Russia and Ukraine. Both parties have agreed, do not break it. According to the Financial Times, the US is threatening to stop the system that provides Ukraine with weapons in order to halt any strikes on Russia's energy infrastructure. Ukrainian President Volodymyr Zelensky responded to the ceasefire announcement with some surprise, saying it was news to him. But he added that Ukraine will agree to the de-escalation if Russia agrees. So he said on X, I just spoke to Mark Carney, Alexander Stubb, Mark Reuter. We discussed the energy ceasefire announced by President Trump. Ukraine supports the ceasefire and it is important that Russia support it as well. We're awaiting details from the American side. For our part, Ukraine always fully supports steps towards de-escalation, the protection of lives and the decisions needed to end the war and guarantee lasting peace. President Trump had earlier called for Zelensky to be replaced. But Mr. Zelensky said he'll hold an election if Russia agrees to a ceasefire of 60 days.
1: We are ready for a ceasefire. We are ready to begin from any kind of steps of de-escalation. We are ready for energy ceasefire, not to attack energy, both sides. Tell Putin, give us 2 months, 60 days of total ceasefire, 60 days, and we will organize elections.
0: The US Treasury Secretary claims the Trump administration's controversial diesel deal with Russia was signed with full authority. Moscow has agreed to supply more than 300,000 metric tons of the fuel to America and global markets, despite being sanctioned by Donald Trump last month. Members of Congress, including House Republicans, have moved to block the deal, suggesting it funds the Kremlin's war machine. Scott Bessent believes otherwise.
2: Anyone in Congress who says whether it's an old bill or the current Lindsey Graham bill prohibits us from doing it is wrong. President Trump came into office with a mandate to work for the American people, and this is good for the American people.
0: More officials have pointed out the Ending Importation of Russian Oil Act of 2022 prohibits Russian oil imports into the U.S. until Moscow has withdrawn from Ukraine, recognised Ukrainian sovereignty and poses no threat to NATO. Saudi Arabia's Civil Aviation Authority has claimed another airport in the country has been attacked. Efforts are underway to assess the damage at the Dammam airport on the country's eastern province. It follows another airport strike by Houthis in Saudi Arabia that killed at least 12 people and injured about 300 yesterday. The US president now considering joining the retaliation against the Houthis. And Trey Yingst has more now from Tel Aviv.
3: 12 people are dead and more than 300 injured after the Iran-backed Houthi rebels in Yemen launched a missile attack against a Saudi airport on Sunday. The target of that attack is the King Khalid International Airport. And we do know that Terminal 3 was packed with passengers when at least one ballistic missile slammed into the building. First responders rushing into the scene as ambulances and helicopters evacuated many of the hundreds who were injured. This was the second such attack in just 48 hours and does raise questions about if the United States could come to the defense of Saudi Arabia and launch a new round of strikes against this Iranian proxy group.
4: Decided whether to join the Saudi strikes on the Houthis.
5: We may. We're going to look at it.
4: How soon?
5: We just found out about the recent attack, so we'll make a decision. We move very quickly.
6: Because you said that there would not be another strike on Iran until after the midterms. Does this latest attack in Saudi?
5: Well, we're going to take a look.
3: Condemnation for the attack has poured in from world leaders and officials, including Secretary of State Marco Rubio, who said in a statement, the United States strongly condemns the recent attacks on the Kingdom of Saudi Arabia by the terrorist Houthis, including today's strike on King Khalid International Airport in Riyadh that took numerous innocent lives, including an American citizen. These reprehensible attacks demonstrate a blatant disregard for innocent civilian life. They must stop now. We stand with the Kingdom of Saudi Arabia and its people and extend our condolences to the victims and their families. Still, the Houthis are continuing to issue new threats. A spokesperson for the group warned foreign airlines against using Saudi airspace or airports as the conflict escalates. The question now is how Saudi Arabia and its allies will respond to this blatant attack against an international airport inside their country.
0: The Vatican has announced Pope Leo will soon undergo surgery. The pontiff says doctors have detected a nodule in his lung. and he'll undergo surgery in the coming days.
7: Dearest, recently during some medical examinations, doctors found a localized nodule in my lung. It was detected at a very early stage and is well contained. The doctors believe it is advisable to intervene, so following their advice, I've decided to undergo surgery to remove it. The operation is already scheduled for the next few days. I thank you for your spiritual support and entrust myself to your prayers.
0: The Vatican says Pope Leo's recovery from the surgery is expected to take about a week. Hundreds of protesters have been detained in India's capital during demonstrations over changes to the country's electoral rolls. The youth-led Cockroach Janata Party is demanding the resignation of India's chief election commissioner, accusing the electoral authority of unfairly removing voters. Police blocked demonstrations across New Delhi, saying organisers had failed to obtain permission. Small business owners are launching a national advertising campaign against the Albanese government's economic policies. Billboards and TV advertisements have appeared in Canberra highlighting concerns about rising costs and proposed tax changes. Business groups warn a planned minimum tax on discretionary trusts could affect hundreds of thousands of operators. The coalition questioning the proposal while the government argues the changes would make the tax system fairer. All three major parties have recorded voter support in the 20s for the first time in a news poll survey. The poll, published in The Australian today, shows Labor leading just one percentage point ahead of One Nation, 29 to 28. Coalition seeing a marginal increase in support, rising to 20% now. Voter support for One Nation has also fallen slightly, though, the party's primary vote dropping by two percentage points there to 28. Anthony Albanese remains the preferred Prime Minister over Angus Taylor, 44 to 39. One Nation is facing calls to explain how it would pay for its election promises in New South Wales. The Minns government wants the party's policies independently assessed ahead of next March's state election. The Treasurer, Daniel Mookie, has questioned the cost of One Nation plans, particularly proposing changes to public service. Labor argues voters should have access to the same financial scrutiny applied to the major parties. The move comes as One Nation gains attention ahead of the election. Significant attention, I would add. Victorian students could have more opportunities to learn a trade before finishing high school under a new coalition election proposal. The opposition leader Jess Wilson wants to open 10 technical colleges offering practical training in areas such as plumbing, electrical work and carpentry. The $222 million plan would provide places for 5,000 students in years 10 to 12. The coalition says the proposal would help address Victoria's skilled worker shortage if it wins November's election. A 16-year-old has been charged with driving-related offences over a car crash in Melbourne CBD. The incident took place near the course for the Melbourne Marathon. Investigators allege the boy was driving a stolen car on Flinders Lane when he struck several cars. One woman was struck by the vehicle outside Flinders Street Station and was taken to hospital with upper body injuries. Police have confirmed it's not being treated as an act of terrorism or a targeted attack. A Melbourne hiker who's been missing in Peru for weeks has been found dead. 30-year-old Jordan Yap had set off on a 10-day solo hike through the mountains of Peru in September, but was last seen on day two of the journey. A search mission was launched after he failed to return to his hostel and missed his flight back to Australia. Mr. Yap's family has issued a statement on social media saying, "With a heavy heart, we're so sorry to tell you Jordan has been found and he did not survive. Please remember Jordan as the vibrant man he was and for the immense joy he brought to so many people's lives." Two AFL players have found themselves in hospital after two separate incidents on the weekend. It's been reported that drugs could allegedly be involved. Carlton players Lachie Cowan and Will Hayward have been named by the club as the players involved but were admitted to hospital under separate circumstances, with no link made by the club of drugs to either of the two incidents. The Carlton Football Club issued a statement saying Lachie Cowan received medical treatment and underwent observation before being discharged a short time later. Will Hayward experienced a minor cut to the head after a fall and admitted himself to hospital where he received stitches before being discharged. With the AFL season over, all clubs are now on post-season leave. Let's get some weather. Rob, hello to you. So it looks like a scorcher in Sydney today. So when was it last this hot?
8: Back in summer. We're talking 35 degrees in Sydney today, Pete, so it's a very hot one. It's already started out pretty warm. There's a bit of smoke haze around for some suburbs. A hazard reduction burn that's been going for some time in parts of Sydney has led to that. But you can see across the southeast a warm night, including in Melbourne, 19 degrees the minimum there. I believe that's one of the warmest in quite some time for this time of the year. But you can see how we've got the cool weather that is developing in the southeast with a change, and that's going to drop temperatures right across the southeast corner, but help to funnel those hot winds all the way down and through New South Wales all the way to the coastline. So we've got elevated fire danger with all the wind around today, including high fire danger for eastern parts of Tassie, many parts of New South Wales, and extreme fire danger through the greater Sydney area. Now, I mentioned those winds. There's also a severe weather warning in place for damaging winds for parts of the elevated terrain in Victoria and the New South Wales snowy mountains. But with this, there's also been a series of showers and storms, including Adelaide picking up a couple of millimetres with storms last night, with 9 for Neil and 5 in Hobart as well. So a fair bit of shower and storm activity already around this morning. And that's just the beginning, really. It's going to ramp up even further this afternoon, particularly in eastern Victoria and inland parts of New South Wales, where primarily today's risk is damaging winds with thunderstorms moving through. So it is a widespread stormy day on that cool chain. So classic springtime weather that we're seeing moving through, with that risk spreading all the way through to Alice Springs for today. But you can see across the country, 33 for Alice, pretty warm and humid across those areas in the north and the east of the country, but cooling off significantly down along those southern parts, courtesy of that change moving through today, Pete.
9: Okay, and how will tomorrow's weather play out, Rob?
8: Well, there's another change on the way for the southeast, so it's going to become even colder still there. You can see that running across Tasmania. It'll clip Victoria, but then we'll see the first change run through New South Wales, dropping temperatures for Sydney, for example, coming through tomorrow with a series of showers and also thunderstorms through northern New South Wales and into Queensland. Some of those could be severe, north from about the Hunter and up to southern parts of Queensland tomorrow. So another dynamic day of weather on the way across the country, with 32 and humid weather for Brisbane, Sydney crashing back to 22, but only 13 in Hobart and 16 in Melbourne, courtesy of this double cool change that is on the way.
9: All right, Rob Sharp, thank you. See you next hour. Coming up after this break, they may have won the game, but they lost the crowd, or parts of the crowd anyway. Manchester City met with boos and anger as it plays its first game since being found guilty of breaking the club's financial rules. We are live to the UK next.
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1: Watching First Edition, folks. Thanks for your company. Well, Manchester City has beaten Liverpool 3-0 in its first game since being found guilty of breaking more than 100 financial rules. The team was greeted by a combination of boos and cheers as players ran onto the pitch overnight. Rob Harris has more from Anfield.
2: Liverpool fans will have even more reason to feel aggrieved, the fact they feel that they have been cheated out of titles over the years by Manchester City's wrongdoing, now facing defeat here at Anfield. This is the first match since we saw all the findings of the Premier League Commission, the years of sham contracts, inflating the income by more than £800 million from Abu Dhabi with all that cash to flout the financial fair play rules. So now it's a really surreal scenario because the guilt's in, but we still don't know the verdict. What will any of this mean by the end of the season? Will the wins mean anything? Because City could ultimately be thrown out of the league. They could be relegated. So it's a slightly unusual situation. And it means the fans are really in a period of uncertainty. From City fans believing their club, believing the defiance and the innocence, the Liverpool fans showing the anger when I spoke to them earlier.
3: They shouldn't be playing here today. They should be playing in the Conference League because they've ripped Liverpool off of 3 titles.
2: For all the years you've been coming here, everything you've seen, do you think you're owed titles?
4: Yes. Yeah. We're good enough. We're strong enough.
5: We'll be cleared. Don't worry about it.
2: What gives you that hope?
5: Well, just look at what's gone on over the last 6 months. You know, it's like with it. We back the board and everything else is like irrefutable evidence.
2: Do you fear there will be a punishment?
6: I think we'll be in the Premier League next year, yeah. I do. Yeah. So let's just hope for a good game.
2: The repercussions of this will be felt throughout the season because they'll keep on rolling through this season. We're still waiting for what the Premier League will deliver in terms of the sanctions, all while City do pursue this appeal. So, very unusual situation win, and it's a very unprecedented period for the Premier League because it is the biggest ever cheating that we've seen in the history of English football. And now fans walking by chanting cheats, and this is just the start of it for Manchester City as they resume the season for the first time since discovering their guilt from the Premier League.
1: Well, this is how it's going to be all season for them. Joining us live now, TalkSport football commentator Ben Jacobs. Good to see you this morning, Ben. Good evening where you are. So City got its first taste of how they will be greeted all season, so not entirely unexpected here.
7: No, but again, we see these kind of two stories, the Premier League on the field and off it, and Manchester City with a comprehensive win, scoring 3 superb goals, albeit after Ryan Gravenberch was quite harshly sent off for 2 yellow cards. And then all throughout, right at the full-time whistle and afterwards, the fans waving banners saying cheats and guilty, the fans greeting every single Manchester City pass, shouting the word cheats and you're going down at full-time. And there's this bigger question mark over the integrity of this season, yeah, and whether the Premier League can get from verdict, which is being appealed, to sanctions quick enough to get a resolution one way or the other. And at the moment, if Manchester City can't overturn this appeal, then the expectation is there will be a sporting sanction. And if it doesn't come this season, are we watching Manchester City win the Premier League with another question mark? Or are we watching them win big games that should define titles? And could they ultimately be undone at some point in the middle of the season? And that uncertainty, unfortunately, is not going to go away and is going to become a bigger issue and talking point, not just amongst fans, but also between every single Premier League club between now and the end of the season, even if City continue to act like champions and get points like champions.
1: I think this will already... I mean, the season just started and the whole season will be overshadowed by this. So what do you think the... There's probably two questions here. What should the league do and what will the league do?
7: Well, I think what will the league do is unfortunately in part informed by Manchester City. So what the Premier League are seeking as effectively now prosecutor is to move concurrently into the sanctions part of things, which is traditionally weeks, not even months, and therefore doable between now and the end of the season. City's perspective may be you can't move to the sanctions hearing, which is the same people as came to the verdict, because the appeal may may change the complexion of the verdict and make any preparation or ongoing sanctions redundant. But that would be the ideal situation for the Premier League, because the appeal, according to the Premier League handbook, should take no longer than 12 weeks. And if they can move forwards concurrently, whether with preparation or basing a sanctions hearing on what they know now, which is City predominantly guilty, it becomes a lot easier to find a resolution between now and the end of the season. But the challenge is that punishments are usually instant, and then you appeal them while they're live if their points deduction's in the table. And as a consequence, if they get to the sanctions and the verdict is still being challenged, it becomes very messy indeed and could actually be more time consuming. So the Premier League wants to resolve this between now and the end of the season, but City may have other ideas.
1: Well, does the league have the cojones to relegate them with all the geopolitics, money and power that it will involve?
7: I think the league will push because they can recommend a punishment for a points deduction that will either entirely relegate Manchester City by maths or put them in a very difficult position. But there's a secondary point, which is a lot of the clubs and even sources that I speak to would almost prefer if the points total warranted, let's just call it 100. You might spread that over multiple seasons to try and decelerate this Manchester City model in the same manner it was able to grow. So it might be a smaller points deduction that doesn't equal automatic relegation, but hamper the football club over multiple seasons. Points deductions are simpler, and if the maths warrants a relegation, then yes, the Premier League will push for that, and it will be up to the independent panel subject to Manchester City appealing. But I would be surprised if the league decide to expel Manchester City, because then if the panel agreed, it would still go back to the Premier League clubs to vote, and 15 of the 20 are needed. And that's messier, because if the clubs agreed and there's no guarantee, then the EFL would then have to decide whether they're going to accept Manchester City, and suddenly you're bringing them into this very complicated legal case as well. So points deduction is maybe cleaner, because if it was big enough to warrant a relegation, there would then be no dispute that Manchester City would fall down, because it's a reflection of the football season with the points deduction rather than a separate decision to expel.
1: All right, we will keep watch of that one, Ben, as always. Appreciate it. Good to see you. Talk to you soon. Well, Bill Gates is warning of AI-related cyber attacks, as he says self-governance of the technology isn't enough. So recall his comments from a couple of weeks ago when he forecast that up to 1 billion people would die? Well, he's not going as far as that now. He's spoken to CNN, and he now remains optimistic of meeting the US President Donald Trump to discuss the issue. The billionaire says AI is getting out of control, but is now not an imminent threat.
8: We're not doing enough. The front that we'll probably see most dramatically in the next year is cyber attacks. The real danger right now is not the AIs getting out of control. We need to work on that, but that's years away in terms of the big impact that might have. It's really bad people using AI, particularly in AI where you can take out all the safeguards.
1: Mr. Gates commented about the transparency of the AI companies as well.
8: I don't think there's any industry that's ever been as open about their concerns. The imbalance we have is you have a lot of concern in the industry, but then academics, policymakers, politicians, they have far less awareness of how complex and how powerful these tools are.
1: Powderfinger has released its upcoming 2027 reunion tour dates. They'll perform in Brisbane on the 3rd, 4th, 10th and 11th of September next year. Later that month in Cairns on the 17th and 18th, as well as Perth on the 24th and 25th. In October, they'll play Sydney on the 1st, 2nd, 8th and 9th, Adelaide on the 15th and 16th, before finishing in Melbourne on the 22nd, 23rd, 29th and 30th. General public ticket sales will commence in 1 week on the 19th of October. Do we know how much they're going to be? I mean, that's the whole point of all of this, I would have thought. But I'll be buying whatever it is. I and many others will be buying. Coming up after the break, support for One Nation begins to drop, but voters still unhappy with Labor. All the details from the latest news poll. That's coming up next. Plus, Ukraine's president surprised as Donald Trump reveals an energy ceasefire between Moscow and Kiev.
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1: Small businesses launch an advertising blitz against Labor's tax changes as Parliament returns to Canberra. Labor leads One Nation by just 1 point, but all three major parties poll below 30%. Carlton confirms two players leave hospital after separate incidents, plunging the club into a post-season crisis. Donald Trump declares an energy truce, catching Kiev by surprise. And Pope Leo faces surgery after doctors find a nodule near his lung. And Australian bowlers put on a clinic with some champion fielding from Steve Smith, establishing a healthy lead over South Africa in the first test. All the highlights coming up in sport. Today's weather, it's a hot one in Sydney as showers and thunderstorms spread across the southeast.
0: Live with Peter Stefanovic, this is First Edition.
1: It is the 12th of October and it's good to have you with us on this Monday morning, folks. Just gone 6 o'clock in Canberra and that's where we begin this AM because small businesses have launched a new campaign against incoming trust changes, card surcharging reforms and rising interest rates, taking their message directly to politicians arriving in Canberra. Let's go to Ruben Spargo in Canberra. So what's the message from business owners, Ruben?
2: Pete, the nationwide campaign is calling on the Albanese government to stop putting a surcharge on running a small business. The message will appear on billboards at Canberra Airport as politicians return to the capital alongside a television advertisement. The campaign is backed by Sydney mortgage broker Joseph Dowd, who lost a charity tennis match to Anthony Albanese, and accountant Belinda Rasso of Tax Invest Accounting. Treasurer Jim Chalmers will soon introduce this minimum 30% tax on discretionary trust. Business groups warn the changes could affect 850,000 businesses and trigger $2.8 billion in professional advice costs. On top of restructuring expenses, it also follows the Albanese government stepping in to delay or extend the transition period of the ATO's ban on using credit cards to pay large tax bills. Here's part of this 30-second advertisement.
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2: We can show you here, MPs have received their latest report card from voters, according to the news poll in The Australian. All three major parties have fallen into the 20s for the first time. Labor leads as One Nation's primary vote slips 2 points. The coalition has edged up to 20%. Anthony Albanese remains the preferred Prime Minister over Angus Taylor, 44 to 39%. Asked how the government should address inflation and cost of living pressures, respondents put cutting government spending at the top of the list, followed by subsidies for essentials such as energy and fuel. Pete, government spending is set to face increased scrutiny during the first question time since the RBA lift the cash rate and inflation rose, Pete.
1: All right, and we are prepared to see the politicians as they enter Parliament this morning. We're standing by for that. Ruben Spargo, thanks. Still with polling, and voters are warming more so to Jess Wilson and the coalition ahead of next month's Victorian election. So a Redbridge accent research poll that's published in the AFR this morning, it indicates a lift for the Victorian coalition. That's in the primary vote there. A healthy lead too. While the coalition registered a 1 point rise to 30%, Labor remains steady. But a ways back, One Nation has dropped from a high of 27 in June. That's now 24 and level with Labor. The Greens are enjoying a steady rise too. Now at 16%. With a 1% bump. Another interest rate increase could leave Australian mortgage holders facing a repayment burden not seen since the 1980s. The Fin Review reporting today that new modelling suggests repayments on a median-priced home would consume more than 37% of a typical household's income if the cash rate reaches 4.75%. I think it might already be there. Different reporting and different stories from mortgage holders suggest that that could be up to 50% in some parts at the moment. So people spending most of their wage on just their mortgage repayments. So back to this AFR poll at 37%, that's close to the record reached in 1989. Economists warn the higher borrowing costs will leave families with less money for everyday expenses. I mean, you don't need an economist to warn you that. That's just how it goes. A debate over tax reform is exposing divisions within the federal opposition. Former Treasurer Josh Frydenberg has raised the prospect of changes to the GST as part of broader economic reforms. You can say this when you're not in government, see, it's easy. But opposition leader Angus Taylor has rejected any increase, arguing Australians are already struggling with living costs. Some Liberal MPs believe the proposal deserves consideration if accompanied by cuts to other areas. That's how John Howard did it all those years ago. A bit of give and take. Mr. Taylor insists the coalition remains committed to lowering taxes, though, elsewhere. Oliver Curtis has broken his silence following the spectacular collapse of his $44 billion Firmus float. Mr. Curtis, who flew back to Singapore in his private jet on Friday, just hours after the mega float was shelved, was bailed up by the Australian's Leah Mendes. Curtis laid the blame for the failed float on Australia taking a dim view of risk-taking while trying to maintain a positive outlook.
4: It's disappointing that Australia decided that there was a mantra of disbelief. It's watch this space.
11: Yeah. What is
4: fire in the belly, mate?
11: What
4: fire
11: is
4: in the belly?
11: What is, and you've always had fire in your belly.
4: Yeah.
11: What is the next way steps forward? What are you going to be doing in the next couple of months to make sure Firmus can survive?
4: That's vital, mate. We're in a perfectly good position.
1: The decision to pull the company from the ASX could now force Firmus to buy back shares from Nvidia and Blackstone if it fails to resurrect a public listing. Nvidia owns a 7.2% stake in Firmus, while Blackstone holds a 6.7% holding. It's widely expected the company will now attempt to list on the NASDAQ, where other Australian cloud computing and data centre businesses have floated. But a number of potential roadblocks may hinder the company's American plans, given the lukewarm reception from US investors, which ultimately killed the ASX float for now. There are also doubts over whether Curtis can freely travel to the US, where restrictions remain for people convicted of certain crimes. Curtis was jailed a decade ago for insider trading. Joining us live for this and more, Peter Switzer, founder of The Switzer Report. Good to see you this morning, Pete. So what do you think the future holds for Firmus?
14: Well, I think it's very tricky because Nvidia and Blackstone are not only shareholders. In the case of Blackstone, they're also providers of a loan. So I think it was a $5 billion loan. And the failure to list causes problems. The deal was you have to list within a certain period of time. And if not, you're going to have to try and find the money. And you may well find that a big chunk of the company actually goes to Nvidia and Blackstone. So there's a hell of a lot of pain unless Oliver Curtis can get an IPO happening sooner rather than later. And I just think that the very nature of this deal was well constructed for Nvidia and Blackstone, which, by the way, really made this Firmus deal look so significant. These are two of the biggest companies in the world, Pete. And when they signed up for not only ownership but also provision of finance, the fine print was tough. And that's why Oliver Curtis came up with a share price, listing price of $11. But the realists out there, like some of the short sellers, I know Dave Allen at Plato Asset Management, was thinking that, you know, $6 is probably a more appropriate price, even lower.
1: So that's a big miss. That's such a big miss, though, isn't it? Is it greed here, or is it just is he getting bad advice?
14: Look, but all of that, Pete, I think the bottom line is, anyone who thought this unproven company was going to be worth $11 at listing had to think there's going to be a lot of people who would sell out on day one, day two at $11. And I think the bottom line is it was hubris. It was the fact that they got such a significant company. Remember, Nvidia is the biggest and probably most successful company in the world at the moment. To have them on board as an owner, I mean, they have about a 7% holding. All very good, and the public relations before the listing was fantastic, except for when the number crunchers started working on it and saying, hang on, this is not worth $11. And that's why the IPO was pulled. And unless Oliver can come up with a deal that the market thinks makes a lot of sense, he's going to be in a world of pain, not only personally, but also his company in relation to what NVIDIA and Blackstone expects.
1: Well, I mean, these plans for the NASDAQ, I mean, as was pointed out, there's a couple of roadblocks here. And given the failure of this ASX float, might that lead to, you know, more questions in the US going, hey, maybe this isn't that great a stock.
14: Yeah, exactly right. And I think the bottom line is, at the end of the day, they have to produce data centers that rival existing incumbents like NextDC and the Goodman Group, who are really pretty well entrenched. Of course, Firmus always promised that this would be a more environmentally better way of creating a data center, but it really hasn't been picked up by a significant group of backers here in Australia. And as I say, I think the bottom line was if the unit price, the listing price was much more believable, understandable, I think they would have probably got away with it. But I think hubris and greed was a problem here.
1: Okay, just a quick run through of what we can expect or what to look out for this week, Pete.
14: Yeah, locally, I think the most important ones are business and consumer confidence. We get that Tuesday, Wednesday. We get unemployment on Thursday. That's going to be critically important for the RBA's attitude towards interest rates. And in the US, the CPI on Wednesday will be a really important number over there. All of this is related to inflation, interest rates, and the stock market.
1: We'll look out for that. Pete Switzer, good to see you on this Monday morning. We'll chat to you next week. Well, two Carlton Football Club players have found themselves in hospital after two separate incidents following parties at the weekend. After Jack Nyhoff in Melbourne. So it's been reported that drugs could allegedly be involved, Jack.
15: Yeah, Pete, the Carlton Football Club is in crisis this morning after Lachie Cowan and Will Haywood were admitted to hospital under separate circumstances. Now, paramedics were called to a South Yarra home here in Melbourne early Sunday morning, about 5 a.m. after Lachie Cowan suffered what teammates have told the Herald Sun was a seizure or adverse reaction. And teammate Will Haywood was also taken to hospital later Sunday morning after reportedly cutting his head during a fall. Now, he has told his teammates that he hit his head in the shower, requiring as many as six stitches. The Carlton Football Club has released a statement but hasn't referenced allegations of possible involvement of drugs. This is what the club has had to say. Lachie Cowan received medical treatment, underwent observation before being discharged a short time later. Will Haywood experienced a minor cut to the head after a fall and admitted himself to hospital where he received stitches before being discharged. With the AFL season over, all clubs are on post-season leave. Of course, the incident is expected to draw further scrutiny to the AFL's illicit drug policy, Pete.
1: OK, Jack, thank you. Saudi Arabia's Civil Aviation Authority is claiming another airport in the country has been attacked. Efforts are underway to assess the damage at the Dammam airport on the country's eastern province. Air travellers are being warned to avoid Saudi Arabia's airports as tension escalates across the Middle East. Yemen's Houthis have threatened further attacks on aviation facilities, excluding those in Mecca and Medina. The warning comes after a strike at Riyadh's international airport, killing 12 people and injuring more than 300. The terrorist organisation has claimed responsibility for the attack.
16: The armed forces carried out four operations over the past 24 hours using a number of ballistic and winged missiles, as well as drones. The first operation targeted King Khalid Airport in Riyadh in three phases starting the evening before yesterday, resulting in the disruption of air navigation at the airport and its complete closure.
1: Australian citizens in the Saudi capital have also been advised to shelter indoors as the security situation deteriorates. US President Donald Trump has announced an energy ceasefire in the Russia-Ukraine conflict. In a Truth Social post overnight, he says, effective immediately, there is an energy ceasefire in the war between Russia and Ukraine. Both parties have agreed, do not break it. According to the Financial Times, the US is threatening to stop the system that provides Ukraine with weapons in order to halt any strikes on Russia's energy infrastructure. Ukrainian President Volodymyr Zelensky responded to the ceasefire announcement with surprise, saying it was news to him. Anyway, he added, Ukraine will agree to the de-escalation if Russia agrees. Writing on X, he said, just spoke with Mark Carney, Alexander Stubb and Mark Rutter. We discussed the energy ceasefire announced by Trump. Ukraine supports the ceasefire and it is important that Russia support it as well. We're awaiting details from the American side. For our part, Ukraine always fully supports steps towards de-escalation, the protection of lives, and the decisions needed to end the war and guarantee lasting peace. President Trump earlier called for Ukraine's President Volodymyr Zelensky to be replaced. Zelensky says he'll hold an election if Russia agrees to a 60-day ceasefire.
17: We are ready for a ceasefire. We are ready to begin from any kind of steps of de-escalation. We are ready for energy ceasefire, not to attack energy, both sides. Tell Putin, give us 2 months, 60 days of total ceasefire, 60 days, and we will organize elections.
1: David Blevins has more now on all the overnight developments.
18: The only notification of this energy ceasefire has come from the White House, the president posting on Truth Social. President Zelensky says it's news to him. He's still waiting for details from the United States, but it's very clear that Ukraine is prepared to sign up to an energy ceasefire if Russia is prepared to do so. Now, of course, we've been here before. 18 months ago, Russia and Ukraine agreed to stop attacking each other's energy infrastructure, but that ceasefire broke down after just a few days. I suppose the real question for me is what's in it for either side. For Russia, that's much easier to answer. We're still digesting that remarkable deal that was done on Friday between President Trump and President Putin for Russia to supply the United States with nearly 2 million tons of diesel fuel between now and the end of the year. So if Russia's energy infrastructure is safer, then they're more likely to be able to deliver on that deal. In terms of President Zelensky and Ukraine, it's a little more complex. I suppose it reduces the possibility of President Trump abandoning President Zelensky altogether, which would be a disaster for Ukraine. It also gives him an opportunity to regroup and to carry out repairs on Ukraine's energy infrastructure ahead of the cold winter months. But President Zelensky does appear to have rolled the dice by suggesting that if there is a broad enough and long enough ceasefire, he's prepared to call an election. He may have to put his money where his mouth is, because if President Putin signs up on this deal, then he may indeed have to go to the polls, which was the very thing President Trump was urging him to do yesterday.
1: OK, on that note, we're going to take a break, folks. But coming up, Pope Leo reveals he'll need to undergo surgery after delivering a major health update. What that is, we'll tell you about next. Yeah, all of a sudden, we're back here again. And in sport, a most dramatic finish to the Bathurst 1000. Brody Kostecki and Todd Hazelwood crowned Kings of the Mountain.
0: News 24 will be back after this short break.

0: back to the first edition on this Monday morning, folks. Good to have you with us. Well, the Vatican has announced Pope Leo will soon undergo surgery. The pontiff says doctors have detected a nodule in his lung and he'll undergo surgery in the coming days.
1: Dearest, recently during some medical examinations, doctors found a localized nodule in my lung. It was detected at a very early stage and is well contained. The doctors believe it is advisable to intervene, so following their advice, I've decided to undergo surgery to remove it. The operation is already scheduled for the next few days. I thank you for your spiritual support and entrust myself to your prayers.
0: The Vatican says Pope Leo's recovery from the surgery is expected to take about a week. Let's get all the cricket this morning with Brooke. How'd we go?
2: Steve Smith broke a record in the process in Durban, Pete. Australia's champion bowling attack, though, they helped establish a 139-run lead after restricting South Africa to 284 during the day three of the first test. Skipper Pat Cummins posted the best figures, taking 3 for 54, with Josh Hazlewood, Nathan Lyon and Mitch Stark each claiming 2 scalps. But it was capped off with some sensational fielding by Steve Smith, with his 4 catches seeing him break the record for most catches taken by a non-wicketkeeper in Test cricket history at 222.
3: Look at the screen here. Oh, yes. Well, that is some catch. Oh, goodness me. Yet again, it's Steve Smith.
4: Catch it. Oh, look at this from Smith. He's a genius. Lyon takes the wicket. You'll see the replay of Smith moving as the shot was played.
2: David Bellingham, top run scoring for the Proteus with 49, though South Africa's tail fought admirably, adding 87 runs for the final 2 wickets. Nick Maddison and Travis Head made a promising start in Australia's second innings before bad light stopped play yet again. Australia returned to the crease later this evening with the openers to continue at 0-4-33.
5: He's an absolute freak. But he genuinely practices that. Like, the amount of catches that he does at training is incredible. Like, you look at the likes of when I first came into the Test cricket, you look at Ricky Ponting, Michael Clarke, how much they caught balls, and Steve's exactly the same.
2: Well, a dramatic final lap has seen Anton Di Pasquale run out of fuel, with Brody Kostecki and Todd Hazlewood taking victory at the Bathurst 1000. The Shell V power car of Kostecki and Hazlewood were leading for majority of the day until brake dramas and a slow pit stop saw them drop down to fifth. Di Pasquale found his way to the lead as Kostecki charged through on fresh tyres, but would need a safety car to catch up. And after 156 laps of drama-free driving, he got his wish.
6: And with Quest, Dramas, in the wall, at the elbow, 5 laps to go, and it's going to bring out a safety car, surely.
7: Oh, so this is going to be a safety car. No.
2: Kostecki and Will Brown taking advantage, leapfrogging rookie Zach Bates into the podium spots. The Dick Johnson racing car had Di Pasquale in sight before disaster hit the Chevy Camaro on the final lap.
8: The guys from Chevrolet just ran in here and said, don't pit, don't bother, just hope.
9: Oh,
8: Lee Holdsworth is not
9: convinced. Don't pit. Don't bother.
10: Well, run it out or win. It's
8: yeah.
10: It's out of fuel. He's run out of fuel.
8: It's done.
10: Brody Kostecki goes through to the race lead on the final lap.
2: Heartbreak for Team 18, with Di Pasquale's car having such little fuel, the DeWalt machine didn't even make it to the finish line. Bates and Aaron Seaton taking a sensational podium, as did the Red Bull car of Brown and Scott Parr, who also won the Enduro Cup. It's the second time Kostecki and Hazlewood have won the Great Race. Well, Max Verstappen has taken out the Singapore Grand Prix for the first time in his career. The four-time world champion didn't get the greatest of starts, but managed to hold on and maintain the lead through turn one. Mercedes had a shocker, with Lance Stroll forced to retire due to a clutch issue. But the main battle of the day was between seven-time world champion Lewis Hamilton and the two McLarens.

0: Lando Norris made his move on lap 55 before Aussie Oscar Piastri struck on the final lap.
1: Piastri has got one more chance, really, at the end of this straight. He's going to have to lunge it.
2: He is going to lunge it, but Hamilton's got the inside line. Piastri almost went into him at turn 13. Now Hamilton goes wide. This will allow Oscar Piastri the chance towards turn 16 to go wheel to wheel. He's onto the marbles, but he's ahead of the Ferrari. He picked his moments, and you can hear the cheers from the crowd as he moves up into fifth place.
0: Charles Leclerc and Kimi Antonelli rounded out the top three, with Norris and Piastri finishing fourth and fifth, respectively. Pete, it's pretty hard to believe that Max actually hadn't won the Singapore race until now, given how dominant he's been in the past sort of few years.
3: Yeah, that's right. Brooke, thank you. We'll see you next hour. Just a quick one. We've got our first arrival of the morning so far, the Greens leader, David Shoebridge. Let's listen in for a moment.
4: Strong, cohesive party across the country. Feels like a good week to be doing this job.
5: On digital duty of care, what are the Greens hoping the government moves on here?
4: Well, I mean, we said when we saw the exposure draft, you can't have bucket loads of ministerial discretion like this. That had to go. But there are other key reforms that Australians are looking for from the Parliament. You know, if we're going to put our digital duty of care in, well, it needs to give a right for ordinary Australians to push back against these big tech platforms. You know, that I think is a fundamental part of good design. You can't have a right without a remedy. And if we're just leaving it up to an under-resourced bureaucrat to go in, well, millions of Australians are going to miss out. You've probably also heard people say that I've been frozen out of my account. You know, someone's taken it over and there's no one to complain to, no one to get it fixed. You're caught in this endless loop with AI agents and bots that don't fix you. Well, it's about time there was a national complaints process. We have it in the telecommunications space. It's about time someone was on ordinary people's side when they're having to go against these big tech companies.
3: Okay, we will leave Senator Shoebridge there, just looking at other feeds of who's arriving. Nah, let's go to a break. Thank you, David. Coming up after the break, the New South Wales Premier calls on the state's One Nation Party to reveal all policy costings, plus another strike on a Saudi Arabian airport as the US decides whether or not it will join retaliation. Back soon.

0: Back to First Edition, folks. The New South Wales government will pressure One Nation to cost its policies ahead of the March state election by granting the minor party access to parliamentary budget forecasts. Live to New South Wales political reporter Julie Bradley. Julie, this will require a changing of laws.
1: It will, Pete. So this week, the government is expected to introduce amendments to this legislation governing the Independent Parliamentary Budget Office into state parliament. And that is so that the Treasurer, Daniel Mucki, and the Minns government more broadly can start to heap pressure on One Nation to cost some of its policies in the lead up to the March state election. A lot of people might be wondering why the minor party doesn't already have access to this costing measure. So this, introduced back in 2011 in its current form, was kind of a way that each party could help put that final pitch to voters, say how much their policies will cost, and it's kind of a final test. But One Nation doesn't currently have access to that, and that is why some members of the minor party have come out to kind of criticise the government and the opposition, saying they don't really have a level playing field on this. So the fact that Daniel Mucki is coming to this sitting week of Parliament wanting to make these amendments suggests that One Nation is going to be a really potentially dominant force in the upcoming election. And current polling kind of tracks that way as well, Pete. It shows that at the moment on a primary vote basis, even overlapping the coalition. So the fight's certainly on in New South Wales, and Treasurer Daniel Mucki really hoping to score some political points on One Nation when it comes to the cost of some of their big policies, like scrapping net zero in its entirety and also getting rid of the Independent Planning Commission, which is the body that's been set up to give the final tick of approval for some more controversial big projects in the state like coal mines. Today, though, the coalition has a new election ad campaign out. Take a look.
2: It used to be that if you worked hard, you could get ahead. But Labor's taken our economy from the fastest growing to the slowest. We've gone from thriving to surviving. Well, I don't accept that. I'm Kelly Sloan, the New South Wales Liberal leader. I'll get our economy moving again and deliver cost of living relief that puts money back in your pocket. My Liberal team has listened. We know you're doing it tough, and we'll build a stronger future for you.
1: So pressure on Mike Newman, the new One Nation New South Wales leader, to say how much their policies will cost, Pete.
0: Okay, Julia Bradley, out of Sydney, thank you. Nationally now, all three major parties have recorded voter support in the 20s for the first time in a news poll survey. The poll published in The Australian today shows Labor leading just one percentage point ahead of One Nation. So there you go, 29 to 28. Coalition seeing a marginal increase in support now in the 20s. So there you go, 29, 28 and 20. Voter support for One Nation fallen slightly though. The party's primary vote down 2. Big drop, considering how they've been going lately. Anthony Albanese remains the preferred PM over Angus Taylor, 44 to 39. More older Australians could end up without private health insurance under Labor's proposed rebate changes. Federal Health Department modelling suggests about 78,000 fewer people aged over 65 would hold cover by 2029-2030 compared to current arrangements. That's up from an earlier estimate of 44,000 by 2028-29. The Coalition and Greens oppose the proposal, warning it could place additional pressure on public hospitals. US President Donald Trump has announced an energy ceasefire in the Russia-Ukraine war. In a Truth Social post, he said, effective immediately, there is an energy ceasefire in the war between Russia and Ukraine. Both parties have agreed. Do not break it. Well, it's news to the Ukrainian President Volodymyr Zelensky, who reacted with surprise, saying it was news to him, adding Ukraine will agree to the de-escalation if Russia does. So he said on X, I just spoke with Mark Carney, Alexander Stubb, Mark Reuter. We discussed the energy ceasefire announced by President Trump. Ukraine supports the ceasefire, and it is important that Russia will support it as well. Now, President Trump had earlier called for Ukraine's President Volodymyr Zelensky to be replaced. Zelensky says, OK, I'll hold an election if Russia agrees to a 60-day ceasefire.
3: We are ready for a ceasefire. We are ready to begin from any kind of steps of de-escalation. We are ready for energy ceasefire, not to attack energy, both sides. Tell Putin, give us 2 months, 60 days of total ceasefire, 60 days, and we will organize elections.
0: Saudi Arabia's Civil Aviation Authority has claimed another airport in the country has been attacked. Efforts are underway to assess the damage at the Dammam Airport on the country's eastern province. It follows another airport strike by the Houthis in Saudi Arabia that killed at least 12 people and injured around 300 yesterday. The US president now considering joining the retaliation against the rebels. Out of Tel Aviv, Trey Yingst has more.
4: 12 people are dead and more than 300 injured after the Iran-backed Houthi rebels in Yemen launched a missile attack against a Saudi airport on Sunday. The target of that attack is the King Khalid International Airport. And we do know that Terminal 3 was packed with passengers when at least one ballistic missile slammed into the building. First responders rushing into the scene as ambulances and helicopters evacuated many of the hundreds who were injured. This was the second such attack in just 48 hours and does raise questions about if the United States could come to the defense of Saudi Arabia and launch a new round of strikes against this Iranian proxy group.
5: Have you decided whether to join the Saudi strikes on the Houthis?
6: We may. We're going to look at it.
5: How soon?
6: We just found out about the recent attack, so we'll make a decision. We move very quickly.
7: Because you said that there would not be another strike on Iran until after the midterms. Does this latest attack in Saudi...
6: Well, we're going to take a look.
4: Condemnation for the attack has poured in from world leaders and officials, including Secretary of State Marco Rubio, who said in a statement, the United States strongly condemns the recent attacks on the Kingdom of Saudi Arabia by the terrorist Houthis, including today's strike on King Khalid International Airport in Riyadh that took numerous innocent lives, including an American citizen. These reprehensible attacks demonstrate a blatant disregard for innocent civilian life. They must stop now. We stand with the Kingdom of Saudi Arabia and its people and extend our condolences to the victims and their families. Still, the Houthis are continuing to issue new threats. A spokesperson for the group warned foreign airlines against using Saudi airspace or airports as the conflict escalates. The question now is how Saudi Arabia and its allies will respond to this blatant attack against an international airport inside their country.
0: All right, let's zoom out now with U.S. analyst Michael Ware, a former war correspondent in Afghanistan and Iraq. So what sort of a response, what sort of involvement do you suspect the Americans will take here with respect to the Houthis? Michael?
8: Yeah, that's a simple question with a complicated answer. But I would suspect that at first blush that the Americans will do very little. This dilemma exemplifies President Trump's ally problem, because whether it's his allies, alleged ally Ukraine, or whether it's his real ally Saudi Arabia, President Trump is having problems showing up for them, for sticking up for them, for literally defending them. Right now, the Americans aren't in a great position globally or regionally to strike back on Saudi Arabia's behalf or in conjunction with them. Stockpiles are depleted. There's questions about opening a new front, the popularity back here, which is 23 days before the midterms. So in many ways, President Trump has very limited options. It's akin to Iran, go big or go home. And when it comes to the Houthis, as strategically vital as they are, as strategically significant, symbolically, as the strikes on the main international airport in the Saudi capital, Riyadh, are, President Trump really can't go out and back up his friends right now.
0: Somewhat related to the Iran war, despite protestations to the contrary, is Russia and Ukraine and the war there and this diesel deal that the US has now struck with Moscow. What do you make of that?
8: I'm so glad you asked the question that way, Pete, because I just love the way the world works, because all these stories we've been talking about, whether it's the Houthis in Yemen, whether it's Iran, or whether it's the war in Ukraine, these stories are all interrelated. They're all part of one great geostrategic fabric, because essentially what President Trump is doing is that he's saying, despite Russia's invasion of Ukraine, despite the broader threat that poses to European stability and therefore American global stability, I'm going to sell out the Ukrainians so that I can have a hope of bringing down diesel prices, maybe in time for the midterms, probably not, but I need to stave off this global energy crisis I created by attacking Iran. It all comes together. So by selling out the Ukrainians, by saying that he's now willing, President Trump is now willing to buy Vladimir Putin's sanctioned oil, oil that America put off the global market, let alone absorbing into the American market. Once Russia invaded, the oil flow was supposed to stop. Well, who's turning the tap back on? Of all people, it's President Trump in a very transactional deal with President Putin. At best, we can hope that this is a result of Putin saying, oh, the Ukrainians are really hurting us and our energy infrastructure so much, we're willing to deal. But that's not what it is. It's the Russians sitting back and letting President Trump come to them and giving very little, no concession in return. You want diesel on the global market? Fine, you can buy it off us, fuel our war machine, and we'll give you nothing in return. Yeah. So all of this is interrelated. It's all connected.
0: Sure.
8: Selling out Kiev to ultimately try and stave off or withhold the assault from Iran.
0: Yeah, and all looms pretty large in a few weeks' time at the midterms, I would have thought.
8: Yes, it certainly does. That's obviously forefront on everyone's minds here. 3 weeks and 2 days, and we're in the midterms. Yeah. And goodness gracious, I said last week that you can forget about the House. It's really the Senate that's in play, and that's in a truly precarious situation for the Republican Party. Look, you'd have to say, if you're a betting man, the Republicans will probably squeak through in the Senate. But the fact we're even talking about it, given that this current slate in the midterm cycle, you know, the seats that are up for grabs in the Senate, 25 of them, should favour the Republicans. But it's actually a real contest. And look at the president's travel this week. He's going around the country, traveling vast distances to stump for Republican candidates in these midterms. But let's take a look at where the president is going. He's going to deep red states. He's not going to states where there's a contest and he's trying to win over independents or wishy-washy Democrats who could switch sides in a ballot booth. No, he's going to the deep red to try and get his own MAGA base to show up to vote. He's literally traveling around the country to his own base. They're not trying to win votes. They're trying to make sure that they hang on to the votes they already have as of the last presidential cycle. So that tells you what the strain that's on the president in these midterms. And just to keep adding to that geostrategic fabric, this clearly is a part of what's happening with Moscow and Tehran and all the way down to Kansas and Maine and New Hampshire, Alaska, Kansas, okay. Texas.
0: Michael Ware, we will leave it there and I'll talk to you again next week. Just a quick one before we go to you, Rob. David Littleproud, just been bounced on the way into Parliament. Let's just listen in for 20 seconds, see what he's talking about.
9: I think this government has just lost everything and really have lost the confidence of the Australian people.
10: Some are calling for the Reserve Bank to make the banks pay for the surcharge.
9: Well, they should. I mean, the fact that they've done this is embarrassing. The RBA's made an absolute mockery of their position. And we're meant to have trusted institutions, and the RBA has just made a laughingstock of their credibility in what they've done. I mean, this is about cash flow for small business, understanding their cash flow is struggling. And so when they go to pay some of their tax and their GST, they need time.
0: Okay, that gives you an idea of what's on David's mind this morning. And we'll leave it there because we'll get to some weather with Rob. So it's going to be a scorcher today in Sydney. We've got to look out for this, Rob. So when was it last this hot? last summer. So we're talking about some summer-like heat today through the Sydney area. 35 degrees in the forecast. Last night was a pretty warm one, 17 in Sydney, but even Melbourne stayed above 19. That's actually the forecast maximum as well, because we're looking at a cool change sweeping through as we speak, helping to really keep a lid on those temperatures through Victoria and Tasmania and southern SA today. But ahead of it, heating right up through New South Wales and the ACT. Even Canberra, 27 degrees for today, is a pretty warm moment, but there's our fire danger risk. High fire danger for much of eastern Tassie, but even extreme fire danger through the greater Sydney area. And total fire ban for Sydney and for the Hunter as well. So it is a significant fire weather day, but there's also showers and storms in the mix too. We saw parts of Adelaide pick up close to 10 millimetres with storms last night. Melbourne itself missing out, but some suburbs getting a decent drop of rainfall, just like Hobart, 6 millimetres in the gauge there. But you can see through today, showers and storms edging further eastwards, and they'll intensify, of course, into the afternoon with damaging winds the main threat over the southeastern parts. You can see this large red shaded region, gusty storms expected today through the southeast and the centre of the country, even the chance of a late storm in Sydney, but probably not a severe one. Just a little bit of wet weather coming through there tonight before continuing tomorrow with notably colder weather moving in. But you can see it's only 17 in Hobart today. Tomorrow is 13 with another cold change sweeping through the southeast of the country. And it's a lovely sunny day on the west coast.
11: Good one. All right, we'll watch out for Sydney today, that's for sure. Rob, thank you. Quick one. Who's next? Dan Tehan. He's just arrived in Canberra.
12: Someone else to be able to charge their electric vehicle. Now, we need to hear from Chris Bowen today. Is he going to can this idea, or is he seriously saying to all Australians, I'm going to send your electricity bill even higher so he and others can charge their EVs on you, and if you're driving a diesel car or a petrol car, you will get no benefit whatsoever. So we need...
11: Okay, there's Dan Tehan arriving to Parliament in Canberra. See, all the action is happening in Canberra today. Coming up, business owners launch an ad to campaign and abolish the ATO's credit card ban. That's their hope anyway. We return to Canberra next for what is the view from both sides of Parliament.

0: You are back with First Edition, folks, and parliamentarians have been greeted in Canberra by a new ad blitz from small business owners, reminding leaders of how tough it is on Main Street right now, many of the difficulties driven by Labor policies.
1: Rent is up.
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10: Had to stop taxing our ambition.
0: Joining us now is the Emergency Management Minister, Christy McBain, the Shadow Cabinet Secretary, Zoe McKenzie. Good morning to you both. So as you just heard there, business owners want that ATO decision to ban credit cards binned for good. So not just a 9-month delay or whatever it is. Christy, will your government do it?
11: I think the first step is the right step. Well, let's actually properly consult with small businesses and COSBOA and the business lobby groups. But I do think that there needs to be some changes here. You know, the RBA took the right step in banning credit card surcharges for consumers. It was costing about $1.6 billion a year to consumers. But they needed to take the next step, and that was to ban the on-charging to small businesses of these point-of-sale terminals. I mean, businesses are already paying a range of account-keeping fees and fees to banks, which are making billions of dollars in profit. They shouldn't be charging for these point-of-sale machines, which is what the banks have told them they want to institute now. My parents run a Main Street business. My husband runs a business. Back in the day, my mum and dad had the old credit card, you know, swipe machine. They didn't get charged for one of those because at the time that was the best use of technology. Now we've got a better use of technology, but somehow that cost has been passed on to businesses. I think the banks need to take a good hard look at themselves here and make sure that they're not passing those costs on to consumers.
0: Do you need to own it, take some responsibility for this, though? I mean, you're in government and that point of consultation, why don't you do it before a decision is made rather than after? I mean, and this extends back to the budget changes.
11: Yeah, I think in this case, the RBA made a bunch of decisions around credit card surcharging. But in regards to the ATO change, I think that there did need to be consultation. I take on board your point. I think there has been a lot of consultation since with business groups around tax treatment changes. And I think it is the right thing to do. Small businesses, you know, are the backbone of regional economies. They, you know, are responsible for about 97% of business across the country, so it's really important that we get these changes right.
0: All right. Zoe, has the RBA's credibility taken a hit here?
8: No, I think the important point that you've just drawn out, and indeed that the Minister has referred to, is the importance of consultation. So this change in relation to ATO credit card acceptance was announced sort of with a day's notice. You know, from this point on, from November, you won't get any ability to use your credit card. This week in Parliament, we'll be discussing the discretionary trust changes. Four pieces of legislation came out as an exposure draft, and people were given 16 days to make comment. Yeah. There's an expectation that it'll cost about $2 to $3 billion in advice alone to understand what the impact's going to be and how people can change their affairs to manage them appropriately, to have the flexibility they need. There is a fundamental failure to consult, not just with small business, but with all business, because the vast majority of the minister's colleagues have never run a business. They have no idea the pressures of running a business. They have no idea of managing the enormous red tape, whether it's from taxation or industrial relations or anything else in between. Many of them live in fear each and every day that they're not complying with that ocean of red tape that's served up to them every day. And then they get a manifest enormous change in the budget and subsequently, and no time to actually think about what it will mean for their affairs. The standards, the settings set by this government are stuffed, and they are not giving anyone the time they need or the ability they need to make an input and go, you don't understand, this will not work at all.
0: That point that you make there about the Treasurer planning to introduce legislation on the 30% tax on discretionary trust, Zoe, I mean, where do you think, I mean, obviously to get through the House, but where does it go from there? What sort of reception do you think it gets?
8: Oh, look, in an electorate like mine, it's absolute chaos. 98% of my businesses on the Mornington Peninsula are small businesses. We have the second highest incidence of tradies anywhere in the country. Tradies, while they're apprentices, will set up a discretionary trust to sit behind their business. Yeah. Often they've employed a member of the family to handle the books, and that's the way they manage to cash flow and to meet unexpected hits when you've got to pay out a bill. And now there's going to be a sort of a floor of taxation that, in fact, 30% might be higher than what that actually paid to a recipient of the discretionary trust. It is abject chaos. And whilst the government said, oh, we'll waive some of the costs because you might have to reorganise everything, states aren't going to play. States are in free fall in terms of their revenue because of what this government has done to the real estate market. Stamp duty's down there. There's no way they're going to let anyone off stamp duty when it comes to reorganising your business affairs because, yet again, this government keeps changing the settings with no understanding of how business works.
0: Are you going to have to give up some ground, Christy, maybe?
11: Look, just on a couple of points, you know, as Zoe just mentioned, there are plenty of small business owners within the Labor Party. You know, we talk really regularly across our electorates with small business owners too. Some of these policies aren't designed in a vacuum. They're designed with people. There are already some really important concessions in capital gains tax for small businesses. And what we've actually done is increase the threshold. So small business now is something that turns over less than $10 million a year, which was previously $2 million a year. We recognise that small businesses, you know, employ the vast majority of people, and that's why we've made, you know, the
0: write-off permanent. There's 47 different changes there. I mean, aren't there just more hoops to jump through?
11: Taxation policy changes all the time. When I studied tax law, there were 7 volumes of tax law. It took 18 months at law school. Now those volumes of tax law would have changed substantially. It's something that always changes with every government at every budget. I think it's really important that we understand that these changes are necessary. We know that, for example, that it is harder for first homeowners to get into the market currently. We're trying to change that so we make it easier. We do have to acknowledge, though, that small businesses do a ton of work across our communities. They're the ones that are providing sponsorships for sporting organisations, for the PNC, for a whole range of community events, and we need to make sure that we're helping them as well. And that's why there's a permanent loss carryback that we've introduced. We want to make those things as easy as possible for small business, and we'll continue to consult on it.
0: All right, Christy, Zoe, appreciate your time on this Monday morning. It's a big week ahead. Thank you so much. See you next week. Coming up after the break, the firmest boss breaks his silence after a multi-billion dollar deal collapsed, plus support for One Nation begins to erode. But voters still unhappy with Labor. All the details on the latest polling ahead.

0: News 24 will be back after this short break.
1: Small businesses target Labor's tax plans in a nationwide ad blitz as Parliament returns to Canberra. Labor leads One Nation by just 1 point, but all three major parties now below a 30% primary vote. The firm's boss, Oliver Curtis, breaks his silence after the company's $44 billion float collapse.
2: People can dance in the grave, but at the end of the day, come chase after me in 4 months.
1: Carlton confirms two players have been discharged from hospital after separate incidents, plunging the club into a post-season crisis. Donald Trump's claim of a Russia-Ukraine energy truce catches Kiev off guard, and Australia's bowlers put on a clinic with some champion fielding from Steve Smith. Today's weather, it is a hot one in Sydney with expectations that the mercury could rise to 35 degrees, but on the harbour right now, looks like a sparkler.
0: Live with Peter Stefanovic. This is First Edition.
1: It is the 12th of October and it's great to have you with us on this Monday morning, folks. Just gone 8 o'clock in Melbourne, but we begin this AM in Canberra because small businesses are launching a new campaign against incoming trust changes, card surcharging reforms and rising interest rates, taking their message directly to politicians arriving in Canberra. Let's go to Ruben Spargo in Canberra. So what's the message, Ruben?
3: The campaign is calling on the Albanese government, Pete, to stop putting a surcharge on running a small business. We've been seeing politicians file into Canberra this morning. They were greeted by this message as they touched down at Canberra Airport. It's a message being backed by mortgage broker Joseph Dowd. He, of course, lost a charity tennis match to the Prime Minister recently. And accountant Belinda Rasso of Tax Invest Accounting, Treasurer Jim Chalmers will soon introduce a minimum 30% tax on discretionary trusts. Business groups warn these changes could affect 850,000 businesses and trigger $2.8 billion in professional advice costs on top of restructuring expenses. We know as well the campaign follows Labor's intervention to delay the ATO's credit card payment ban until the next financial year. Here's a snippet of this 30-second advertisement.
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14: There are plenty of small business owners within the Labor Party. You know, we talk really regularly across our electorates with small business owners too. Some of these policies aren't designed in a vacuum. They're designed with people.
15: The standards, the settings set by this government are stuffed and they are not giving anyone the time they need or the ability they need to make an input and go, you don't understand, this will not work at all.
3: MPs have received the latest report card from voters. We can show you here, according to the news poll in The Australian, for the first time, all three major parties are sitting in the 20s. Labor leads as One Nation's primary vote slips 2 points. The coalition edging up to 20%. Anthony Albanese remains the preferred prime minister over Angus Taylor, 44 to 39%. Asked how the government should address inflation and cost of living pressures, respondents put cutting government spending at the top of the list, followed by subsidies for essentials such as energy and fuel. Pete, we can expect Question Time to focus very much on government spending and cost of living. Of course, it will be the first QT since the RBA raised the cash rate. Pete?
1: All right, Ruben Spargo, thank you so much. And we'll stay with polling because voters are warming to Jess Wilson and the Coalition ahead of next month's Victorian election. So according to a Redbridge Accent research poll that's published in the AFR today, it indicates a lift for the Victorian Coalition in its primary vote. While the Coalition registered a 1 point rise to 30%, Labor remained steady. There's quite a gap there between the Coalition and the rest of them. One Nation has fallen from a high in June of 27 to be at 24 now, and they're pegged with Labor. The Greens are enjoying a steady rise now, climbing upwardly at 16%, the others at 6%. Well, Ruben just spoke about interest rates. And another interest rate increase could leave Australian mortgage holders facing a repayment burden not seen since the late 1980s. Back to the Fin Review, it's reporting new modelling suggesting repayments on a median-priced home would consume more than 37% of a typical household's income if the cash rate gets to 4.75%. That's close to the record reached in 1989, although I reckon there's a lot of people who are already dealing with upwards of 37%. Sometimes up at 50%. And economists are warning the higher borrowing costs will leave families with less money for everyday expenses. Well, obviously. Pat Gorman in Canberra. Let's listen.
5: And now he's having to play second fiddle to Josh Frydenberg, who is out there doing one of the most audacious leadership bids from outside the parliament. And I think the Liberal Party needs to be very clear. If they back their leader, they've got to say so, every single one of them, as they walk past these doors. And if not, why is Angus Taylor still there?
16: You've been around for a long time.
1: All right, well, let's get to that, because a debate over tax reform is exposing divisions within the federal opposition, because the former Treasurer, Josh Frydenberg, has raised the prospect of changes to the GST as part of broader economic reforms. You can say this kind of stuff when you're not in power. It's a little bit more difficult then, because this is a topic that constantly comes up, whether to raise the GST. Opposition leader Angus Taylor has rejected any increase, though arguing Australians are already struggling with living costs. Some Liberal MPs believe the proposal deserves consideration if accompanied by cuts to other taxes. That's how John Howard did it way back. Mr. Taylor insists the Coalition remains committed to lowering other taxes. Oliver Curtis has broken his silence following the spectacular collapse of his $44 billion Firmus float. Mr. Curtis, who flew back to Singapore in his private jet on Friday, just hours after the mega float was shelved, was bailed up by the Australian's Liam Mendes. Curtis laid the blame for the failed float on Australia taking a dim view of risk-taking while trying to maintain a positive outlook. He had a big smile on his
17: face. It's disappointing that Australia decided that there was a mantra of disbelief. It's watch this space.
18: Yeah. What is
17: fire in the belly, mate?
18: What
17: fire
18: is
17: in the belly?
18: What is, and you've always had fire in your belly.
17: Yeah.
18: What is the next way steps forward? What are you going to be doing in the next couple of months to make sure Firmus can survive?
17: That's vital, mate. We're in a perfectly good position.
1: Got the plunging neckline there too on the business shirt. There's Oliver Curtis. Well, the decision to pull the company from the ASX could now force Firmus to buy back shares from Nvidia and Blackstone if it fails to resurrect a public listing. Nvidia owns a 7.2% stake in Firmus. Blackstone has a 6.7% holding. It's widely expected the company will attempt to list on the NASDAQ, where other Australian cloud computing and data centre businesses have floated. But a number of potential roadblocks may hinder the company's American plans, given the lukewarm reception from US investors, which killed the ASX float for now. And there are also doubts over whether Curtis can freely travel to the US, where restrictions remain for people convicted of certain crimes. Now, Curtis was jailed a decade ago for insider trading. This was Peter Switzer's view on all of this when we spoke to him last hour.
19: It was hubris. It was the fact that they got such a significant company. Remember, Nvidia is the biggest and probably most successful company in the world at the moment. To have them on board as an owner, about a 7% holding, all very good, except for when the number crunchers started working on it and saying, hang on, this is not worth $11. And that's why the IPO was pulled. And unless Oliver can come up with a deal that the market thinks makes a lot of sense, he's going to be in a world of pain.
1: Two Carlton Football Club players have found themselves in hospital after two separate incidents following parties at the weekend, like the Jack Nyhoff in Melbourne. It's been reported that drugs could allegedly be involved, Jack.
20: Yeah, Pete, Lockie Cowan and Will Hayward may be out of hospital, but the Carlton Football Club certainly isn't out of this crisis yet. Now, those two teammates were hospitalised early Sunday morning in two separate incidents. Paramedics called to a South Yarra home here in Melbourne about 5 a.m. on Sunday morning after Lockie Cowan suffered what his teammates have described and what has been reported in the Herald Sun as some sort of seizure or adverse reaction. A number of hours later, his teammate Will Hayward was also hospitalised. It's reported that he fell in the shower and required multiple stitches as well.
2: It is bizarre that Carlton are calling them separate instances when both of the players were together for most of Saturday and all of Saturday night. But at some stage, the club will be asking questions. How did it get to a point that an ambulance was called at 5:15 on a Sunday morning to take one of their players to hospital? And then another one of those players, who was at the house that paramedics attended, ended up in hospital himself.
20: We've heard from Carlton Football Club. They've released this statement, but they haven't made reference to those allegations that illicit drugs were involved in this. This is what the club's had to say. Lockie Cowan received medical treatment and underwent observation before being discharged a short time later. Will Hayward experienced a minor cut to the head after a fall and admitted himself to hospital where he received stitches before being discharged with the AFL season over. All clubs are on post-season leave. Now, of course, the incident also expected to draw attention to the AFL's updated illicit drug policy, Pete.
1: OK. Jack Nyhoff, thank you. Saudi Arabia's Civil Aviation Authority is claiming another airport in the country has been attacked. Efforts are underway to assess the damage at the Dammam Airport on the country's eastern province. Air travellers are being warned to avoid Saudi Arabia's airports as tensions escalate in the Middle East. Yemen's Houthis have threatened further attacks on aviation facilities, excluding those in Mecca and Medina. Yep, excluding. The warning comes after a strike at Riyadh's international airport killed 12 people and injured more than 300. The terror group has claimed responsibility for the attack.
21: The armed forces carried out four operations over the past 24 hours using a number of ballistic and winged missiles, as well as drones. The first operation targeted King Khalid Airport in Riyadh in three phases starting the evening before yesterday, resulting in the disruption of air navigation at the airport and its complete closure.
1: Australian citizens in the Saudi capital have also been advised to shelter indoors as the security situation deteriorates further. The US President Donald Trump has announced an energy ceasefire in the Russia-Ukraine war. In a Truth Social post, he says, effective immediately, there is an energy ceasefire in the war between Russia and Ukraine. Both parties have agreed, do not break it. According to the Financial Times, the US is threatening to stop the system that provides Ukraine with weapons in order to halt any strikes on Russia's energy infrastructure. Volodymyr Zelensky responded to the ceasefire announcement with an element of surprise because he says it was news to him. But he added, Ukraine will agree to the de-escalation if Russia agrees. Saying on X, I just spoke to Mark Carney, Alexander Stubb, Mark Reuter. We discussed the energy ceasefire announced by President Trump. Ukraine supports the ceasefire and it is important that Russia support it as well. We're awaiting details from the American side. For our part, Ukraine always fully supports steps towards de-escalation, the protection of lives and the decisions needed to end the war and guarantee lasting peace. President Trump earlier called for Ukraine's President Zelensky to be replaced. Zelensky says he'll hold an election if Russia agrees to a 60-day ceasefire.
22: We are ready for a ceasefire. We are ready to begin from any kind of steps of de-escalation. We are ready for energy ceasefire, not to attack energy both sides. Tell Putin, give us 2 months, 60 days of total ceasefire, 60 days, and we will organise elections.
1: Yeah, let's go back to Canberra now because small business is trying to hit back at the Labor government with a new ad blitz today. It's online, it's on TVs, it's in the airports, which highlights policies which make it harder to do business right now. Let's bring in the Liberal Senator Dave Sharma. Did you catch those ads on the way into Canberra, Dave?
23: I drove down to Canberra last night, Pete, so I didn't see the ads at the airport, but okay. I've seen them in on the television since.
1: What did you make of them? And what do you think the chances are, you know, of at least the credit card side of things being binned permanently?
23: I have a lot of sympathy for the advertisements. I mean, so many small businesses I spoke to last week, on the weekend and during the week, just said, look, this is just another blow, another hurdle to running a small business. They've been faced with, you know, weak consumption, higher prices, high inflation, rising interest rates, the attack on family trust, which many of them use to structure their small businesses, and now basically being told that they're going to have a hit on their cash flow because the ATO won't accept credit cards. It's not good enough for the government to say we're going to push this back by a few months to allow further consultation. The ATO's decision should be scrapped entirely. The ATO is part of the government. The government can direct the ATO to do this.
1: OK. Just because this was just brought up by Gorman, the attention around Josh Frydenberg is plenty this week, with perhaps a return to politics. Would you be happy to see him back in the party?
23: I didn't see Patrick Gorman's interview, but Josh is a very, he's a friend, but he's a talented and competent politician, and he's been a great member of the Liberal Party. And whatever way he wants to involve himself in the Liberal Party's affairs in the future, I would welcome that.
1: Right. Would you prefer Josh or Angus to lead?
23: Well, Angus is our leader and Josh is not in the contest, so I'm backing Angus.
1: Well, Gorman says everyone should be asked about it, so there you go. You're on Team Angus for now. Let's get to your migration policies, which is causing some consternation. There are questions over the cost, Dave. Why wasn't those costs included before release?
23: Well, look, let's just say up front, the questions here are being asked by the Labor Party, which cannot control their own migration numbers, which have blown out their budget by reversing their decision about the size of the humanitarian or refugee intake. I think they're the last people we should be taking lectures from. We've said quite clearly that we've had analysis done by the PBO and we will release the costings in the lead up to the election, as is normal practice. But we are confident that these our policy settings are firstly budget neutral, but secondly will strengthen the economy by improving the mix of skilled workers coming into the economy and reducing the number of temporary and usually lower skilled workers in the economy as part of the composition of our migration program. And if, you know, this is from the Labor Party that can't get net overseas migration down, that has been raised government debt above $1 trillion, that has 40 years of budget deficits, and they're going to lecture us about fiscal discipline. I mean, come on.
1: Yeah. What's it going to mean for the regions, though? You know, hospitals, aged care, farms, etc.
23: Well, it's, we're not, the way we have structured this is it specifically designed to make sure we continue to get the skills in areas we need the most, whether that's in education, health, or whether that's in regions and agriculture. And obviously we're in coalition with the Nationals. We worked through these issues very closely with the Nationals, and we are confident that what we'll be doing largely is changing the composition of the migration program, yes, getting the numbers down, but making sure that the skills that Australia still needs in areas where there are shortages, we will still be able to get. And that's, you know, look, we're interested in making the economy stronger through changes to our migration program. Labor's basically interested in propping up the economic headline numbers, even though Australians are feeling no better off through their migration program. That's the fundamental difference.
1: You had some pretty strong pushback, though. I mean, you got the Business Council, you got the Chamber of Commerce, the Property Council as well. I mean, that's some pretty strong pushback from, you know, sectors that would usually be in your corner, I would have thought.
23: Well, look, I think you need to ask those organisations, what do they want? And I think they haven't answered this explicitly, but I think they still want very high migration numbers. Now, I don't think Australians want that. You know, I think we all agree that net overseas migration running at about 292,000 a year is too high, and it's certainly higher than it's been under any historic standard. So, yes, businesses have an important view to play here, but they've also got a particular interest they're prosecuting. They represent their members. Fair enough, I can understand that. But we are here to represent all of Australia, and I don't think it's any secret to suggest that Australians believe that overall migration numbers have been running too high in the last 4 years under this Labor government.
1: All right, Dave Sharma, we'll leave it there on this Monday morning. Thank you so much. We're off to a break, but coming up, the latest in sport, including a most dramatic finish to the Bathurst 1000. Brody Kostecki and Todd Hazelwood crowned kings of the mountain, plus all the latest in the cricket. Man, we're doing okay. We'll be right back.

0: Yeah, let's get all the latest sport on this Monday morning with Brooke now. And this cricket's a good watch for Australians at the moment.
1: We're looking good. We're looking very good, especially after day three, because Australia's champion bowling attack helped establish a 139-run lead after restricting South Africa to 284 during day three of the first test. Skipper Pat Cummins posted the best figures, taking 3 for 54, with Josh Hazlewood, Nathan Lyon and Mitch Stark each claiming 2 scalps. But it was capped off with some sensational fielding by Steve Smith, with his 4 catches seeing him break the record for most catches taken by a non-wicketkeeper in Test cricket history at 222.
2: The screen here. Oh, well, well. That is some catch. Oh, goodness me. Yet again, it's Steve Smith.
3: Oh, look at this from Smith. He's a genius. Lyon takes the wicket. You'll see the replay of Smith moving as the shot was played.
1: David Benningham, top run scoring for the Proteus with 49, though South Africa's tail fought admirably, adding 87 runs for the final 2 wickets. Nick Maddison and Travis Head made a promising start in Australia's second innings before bad light stopped play yet again. Australia returned to the crease later this evening with the openers to continue at 0-4-33. So Australia will head into day four in a very commanding position. Maddison has a golden opportunity to prove the doubters who questioned his selection wrong already, with a solid foundation to launch from. And there's still plenty of time for the Aussies to build a match-winning lead, but they'll be wary that all 3 days so far have ended early for bad light at Kingsmead. Well, a dramatic final lap has seen Anton DiPasquale run out of fuel, with Brody Kostecki and Todd Hazlewood taking victory at the Bathurst 1000. The Shell V power car of Kostecki and Hazlewood were leading for the majority of the day until brake dramas and a slow pit stop saw them drop down to fifth. DiPasquale found his way to the lead as Kostecki charged through on fresh tyres, but would need a safety car to catch up. And after 156 laps of drama-free driving, he got his wish.
4: And with questionable dramas, Chas Mostert in the wall at the elbow, 5 laps to go, and it's going to bring out a safety car, surely.
5: Oh, so this is going to be a safety car. No.
1: Kostecki and Will Brown taking advantage, leapfrogging rookie Zach Bates into the podium spots. The Dick Johnson racing car had DiPasquale inside before disaster hit the Chevy Camaro on the final lap.
6: The guys from Chevrolet just ran in here and said, don't pit, don't bother, just hope.
7: Oh,
6: Lee Holdsworth is not
7: convinced. Don't pit. Don't bother.
8: Well, run it out or win. It's
6: down.
8: He's run out of
6: fuel. Done.
8: Brody Kostecki goes through to the race lead on the final lap. And Anton DiPasquale has run out of fuel. It's a mountain boil over.
1: Heartbreak for Team 18, with DiPasquale's car having such little fuel, the DeWalt machine didn't even make the finish line. Bates and Aaron Seaton taking a sensational podium, as did the Red Bull car of Brown and Scott Pye, who also won the Enduro Cup. It's the second time Kostecki and Hazlewood have won the great race. Well, Manchester City fans finally have something to smile about after a rough few weeks, thanks to a commanding 3-0 win over Liverpool at Anfield. The fixture was dead even for the first 62 minutes, but a second yellow to Ryan Gravensburg changed everything. 3 minutes later, Man City would capitalise, with Erling Haaland up to his usual tricks. Jeremy Doku already had his assist, but wanted more as City doubled their lead.
9: Go onto that right foot of his, it's 2-0. Manchester City flex their might and flex their muscle as Jeremy Doku celebrates his first goal of the season.
1: Ryan Cherki put the icing on the cake as City moved 3 points clear at the top of the ladder. Meanwhile, newly promoted Hull City have made another important step towards survival, sharing a point with Everton. 2-2 the final score, with Aussie Lucas Harrington an unused subbed. And Crystal Palace secured a 3-1 victory over Nottingham Forest despite conceding inside the opening 3 minutes. Pete, it's quite interesting.

0: entity obviously going through a lot of legal drama amid allegations of financial misconduct. I had read somewhere that they, if they are to be relegated, they have expressed interest in investing in Everton.
1: Okay.
0: Big move. Similar colours.
1: We're going to watch that one closely. Okay. That'll be a drawn-out process. They've got to do something because that those pictures are incredible. You're going to see that all season. It'll overshadow the season. And why not? Because they're cheats. Brooke, thank you. Coming up after the break, Sydney to swelter to its hottest temperatures since last summer as we take a live look at the harbour. Rob Short with your full forecast. The expectation, 35 today. We'll be right back.
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0: News 24 will be back after this short break.
1: Here's First Edition, folks. The New South Wales government will pressure One Nation to cost its policies ahead of the March state election by granting the minor party access to parliamentary budget forecasts. Live to New South Wales political reporter Julia Bradley. So this will require a changing of laws, Julia.
2: It will, Pete, and it's quite an interesting move from the Minns government, clearly hoping to score some political points as they pressure One Nation to explain how much some of their big policy pitches are going to cost ahead of the March state election. So at the moment, One Nation doesn't have access to this mechanism to try and show voters how much their policies will cost. It was in the lead up to that 2011 state election when this was introduced as kind of a final test, something that both major parties could use. So I'm told by sources in the state government that the Greens, because they're not polling very high at the moment, won't have access to that. But given the way that One Nation is trending in the polls, they will be able to use this. So this means the Treasurer will be saying to Mike Newman, the new One Nation leader in New South Wales, how much is it going to cost to do things like scrapping net zero in its entirety, scrapping the Independent Planning Commission, another one of their pitches, abolishing payroll tax in the regions and cutting payroll tax in half in the city. More policies to come from the minor party in the next 6 months, but you get a sense of it. Now, this, as we see News 24 reporting over the weekend, that internal New South Wales Labor Party polling shows that One Nation could win more than 20 lower house seats at the state election. This is from a base currently of zero. Polling apparently showing the state government at the moment that One Nation could be the official opposition party, leapfrogging the Liberals, wiping out the Nationals. And one source even telling me this morning they could even put Mike Newman in the premier position and run government. I mean, so much more to come. This is just based on polling, but it does give you a sense of how under pressure the Liberal and the Labor Party are. Meanwhile, today, opposition leader Kelly Sloan releasing her first election ad campaign.
3: It used to be that if you worked hard, you could get ahead. But Labor's taken our economy from the fastest growing to the slowest. We've gone from thriving to surviving. Well, I don't accept that. I'm Kelly Sloan, the New South Wales Liberal leader. I'll get our economy moving again and deliver cost of living relief that puts money back in your pocket. My Liberal team has listened. We know you're doing it tough, and we'll build a stronger future for you.
2: State government sources telling me Chris Minns' team doesn't plan on releasing an ad campaign anytime soon. They say it's still far too long out from the state election, but certainly Chris Minns picking up his social media game at the moment, Pete.
1: Yes, does seem so. You're doing that for a bit too. Julia, thank you so much. Well, parliamentarians have been greeted in Canberra by a new ad blitz from small business owners, reminding leaders of how tough it is on Main Street right now. Many of the difficulties driven by Labor policies.
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13: Had to stop taxing our ambition.
1: Well, there he is there, entrepreneur and mortgage broker Joseph Daoud, who you might remember played a tennis game against the PM for charity recently. Part of this campaign joins us now. Joe, it's good to see you today. So you got right up in the PM's grill over the budget changes. Now you've got new changes affecting small businesses. So it must feel like you're banging your head against a wall at the moment.
14: Mate, it's wave after wave with these people. They just try to, they keep using small business owners like an ATM that they could just go dip into and just take more money from. First it was the budget. Now it's this new surcharge. And after that, we've also got the parliamentarians flying into Canberra this week to discuss the tax on discretionary trusts.
1: Yes.
14: It's not fair for the everyday punter.
1: Let's just break some of that up, Joe. We'll talk about that too. The Treasurer wanting to introduce his discretionary trust legislation. What are your thoughts ahead of that?
14: What are my thoughts ahead of it? Well, it looks like that they need to go and tax the ambitious Australians even more. They've decided that, we're going to change the rules. We want to take a little bit more money from the small business owners so that Chris Bowen can go on another $20 million field trip to Fiji. It is not fair, and Australians have had a gutful.
1: Sure. But do you sense that that's going to get through, or are you hoping for some concessions here?
14: Mate, that's the reason why we got the billboards up in Canberra. That's the reason why we got the TV ads up. We want to show the people in Parliament who this is affecting. This is the person running a butcher shop. This is the florist. This is the beautician. This isn't the big end of town. It's the small business owners that are highly affected right now.
1: What's the response been to the new campaign so far?
14: Mate, the response has been nothing but fantastic. It's been nothing but positive because people are finally starting to wake up and realise that this government is no longer acting in the best interest of the everyday Australian. All the punters are getting behind it because they know that this is not fair.
1: So there's a trend now that appears to be taking shape from this government, from the budget onwards. It's basically decide first, consult after. Which to me is weird, but do you sense that there's not just a one-off here, it's multiple?
14: Mate, how can you give an economy confidence when you keep changing the rules? You can't. Every other week it's something new with this government. How about they finally admit that the budget was a dog's breakfast, that these charges that they're bringing in are hurting small business owners, they take some accountability and go back and consult with the people this actually affects. Well, it is not fair to the everyday punter.
1: Joe, there would be others who would say, well, you know, you're conflicted here given the work that you do, but what are your customers?
14: I'm going to push back on that. I'm sorry. Mate, I'm probably the least conflicted when it comes to surcharges.
1: Yeah.
14: For my business in particular, we don't charge anything when it comes to goods and services. We get paid directly by the banks whenever it comes to refinancing or helping somebody with their mortgage. I'm out here fighting for the people that are building a business and selling those goods and services and using a Stripe payment.
1: Yeah. So the point of that question was, I mean, what are your customers? What are the people telling you?
14: Well, they're telling me that this is unreasonable. Last Friday, we saw Jim backflip a little bit and say we're going to delay these surcharges when it comes to the ATO payments, and you can still use your credit card to make those ATO payments. But that ATO ban is still coming in June 30th, July 1st next year, at the end of the financial year. We need the government to scrap this completely.
1: So just finally, and beyond this, what would make it easier for small business to operate right now? What are some quick fixes?
14: Call an early election.
1: Any other policies?
14: Nah, but honestly, some quick fixes for small business owners. Hey, how about we scrap this new discretionary trust tax that they want to bring in? How about we remove the surcharges for the small business owners because we just got given this the other week? And how about we stop trying to tax the ambitious Australians and stop overspending where we don't need to in our government?
1: Sure.
14: Because we need to operate like a smart economy.
1: Well, do you know what's interesting? There's this new news poll that has been published this morning, Joe, that said 55% of people have labelled government spending as a major concern. So, I mean, more and more regular folks are understanding the situation right now.
14: They definitely are, because guess what? They're waking up and realising, hey, you know what?
1: We're going
14: it's
1: backwards.
14: It's not that sunny outside right now.
1: Yeah, yeah. Well, except for Sydney. It's very hot today, Joe. Thank you so much. We'll talk to you again soon. Well, on that point, Sydney expected to swelter through its hottest day since summer today, reaching a top of 35, 36 in the west. There's a total fire ban in place for the Greater Sydney region, as well as the Hunter. Large parts of New South Wales on alert for extreme and high fire danger before a later southerly change is expected. I think we'll all look forward to that. But, I mean, look, that's a postcard. That is a postcard shot of the Sydney Harbour at the moment. But what it doesn't show you is how hot it's going to get later on. That's very, very hot for October 35. There's also the chance of elevated storms with little to no rainfall, most likely in the afternoon. So we might have a regular old summer storm in spring later on. And Rob Sharp standing by. We'll get some more reaction from Rob on what we can expect in the next few hours. It's hot, though. A deadly Russian strike on a grocery store has left three people dead in the Ukrainian city of Kharkiv. Officials say another 20 people were injured, including two children. CCTV captured an explosion sending debris across the street before fires break out and car alarms sound. Three more people have been killed in a separate Russian attack in western Ukraine, bringing the combined death toll to six. Saudi Arabia's Civil Aviation Authority has claimed another airport in the country has been attacked. Efforts are underway to assess the damage at the Dammam airport on the country's eastern province. It follows another airport strike by the Houthis in Saudi Arabia that killed at least 12 people and injured about 300 yesterday. The US president now considering joining the retaliation against the rebels. Trey Yingst with more.
5: 12 people are dead and more than 300 injured after the Iran-backed Houthi rebels in Yemen launched a missile attack against a Saudi airport on Sunday. The target of that attack is the King Khalid International Airport. And we do know that Terminal 3 was packed with passengers when at least one ballistic missile slammed into the building. First responders rushing into the scene as ambulances and helicopters evacuated many of the hundreds who were injured. This was the second such attack in just 48 hours and does raise questions about if the United States could come to the defense of Saudi Arabia and launch a new round of strikes against this Iranian proxy group.
12: Have you decided whether to join the Saudi strikes on the Houthis?
15: We may. We're going to look at it.
12: How soon?
15: We just found out about the recent attack, so we'll make a decision. We move very quickly.
16: Because you said that there would not be another strike on Iran until after the midterms. Does this latest attack in Saudi...
15: Well, we're going to take a look.
5: Condemnation for the attack has poured in from world leaders and officials, including Secretary of State Marco Rubio, who said in a statement, the United States strongly condemns the recent attacks on the Kingdom of Saudi Arabia by the terrorist Houthis, including today's strike on King Khalid International Airport in Riyadh that took numerous innocent lives, including an American citizen. These reprehensible attacks demonstrate a blatant disregard for innocent civilian life. They must stop now. We stand with the Kingdom of Saudi Arabia and its people and extend our condolences to the victims and their families. Still, the Houthis are continuing to issue new threats. A spokesperson for the group warned foreign airlines against using Saudi airspace or airports as the conflict escalates. The question now is how Saudi Arabia and its allies will respond to this blatant attack against an international airport inside their country.
1: Okay, well, let's bring it home again. Can we just bring up the shot of the harbor again just because it looks good? There we are. So that's our beautiful harbor of Sydney right now. But the trouble is ahead because it is going to be stinking hot today. Let's go to Rob Sharp. So a scorcher in Sydney today, Rob. So, I mean, how hot's it going to get and how long has it been since it was this hot?
17: Well, you have to go back to last summer to see heat of this significance. I mean, in Sydney, it's already been pretty warm many days already through this spring. It's been very warm by Sydney standards. But for some parts of Sydney, look at this. This is how it started this morning on the northern beaches. Thick fog. And for some, it was smog because we've got smoke haze in parts of Sydney. There's been a hazard reduction burn that was going on the last few days in the Lane Cove National Park. And so that has led to some very poor air quality for some this morning. But these are the minimum temperatures. Sydney, 17, notably warmer than usual October morning. But down to Melbourne, 17 is the minimum temperature there because it's actually only cooled in the last hour as that change has moved in. It was actually 19 the minimum before that, which is way warmer than usual. It was a hot night by Melbourne standards for this time of the year, but that change already in with the southwesterlies for Melbourne, keeping a lid on those temperatures. It's not going to go any warmer than 17 for the rest of the day down there. But for Sydney and New South Wales, look at that hot northwesterly flowing through today with that elevated fire danger through the eastern parts. Even eastern Tassie with widespread high fire danger today, courtesy of the winds. We've got a severe weather warning associated with that for damaging gusts in parts of elevated Victoria and the New South Wales Snowy Mountains as well. But you can see for today, there's also showers and storms around. They came through South Australia, some of them gusty with severe weather yesterday, and it's flowing across Victoria at the moment. There's some just pushing into parts of Melbourne. Some suburbs have seen a couple of millimetres. It's not just zero, as you can see on the map there, but you can see forwards, showers and storms sweeping through Victoria and into inland parts of New South Wales and the ACT. It is a chance to reach Sydney tonight, but I wouldn't expect too much from it until first thing tomorrow morning, really, when the wet weather is likely to really kick in for the Sydney areas. The temperatures look to tumble, but until then, you can see severe storms are a risk over a wide area today through the inland. damaging wind gusts, the concern with thunderstorms. So not too worried about the hail or the heavy downpours today. That's a story for another day. But you can see across Australia, pretty warm from Alice Springs all the way to Sydney and Canberra, but notably cooler through the southern part.
1: All right, so how are things looking tomorrow?
17: Well, that change will continue moving through, and another one is coming straight through behind it for Tasmania and Victoria. You can see another blustery day tomorrow there with even colder, winter-like temperatures, even snow down to 800 metres, but showers and storms sweeping out through the east, cooler temperatures as well, and some storms again to become severe, maybe with the damaging winds and the large hail.
1: What time's that buster tonight, subtly buster?
17: It'll come through pretty late, close to midnight.
1: Oh, okay. All right, yeah. So you just got to sweat it out until then. Mm. Good on you, Rob. Thank you so much. Well, coming up in the program, folks. Oh, it's just a great tune, that one. After 16 years, Powderfinger has announced a reunion tour. The details have been released this morning on where and when you can catch them. We'll tell you next.
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1: Market Watch on this Monday morning to see how things are going to open up for us today. James Gruber, hello to you. What shape are we in?
2: Good morning. The ASX is expected to rise this morning with index futures up 0.4%, though there's an asterisk on that because those futures closed before the Houthi attacks on the Saudi Arabian main international airport over the weekend. So it's a watch this space. It comes ahead of a big week. We've got labour force figures out on Thursday here. In the US, there's the start of earnings season as well. And speaking of the US, on Friday, the S&P 500 rose 0.6% to near all-time highs. That was driven by the Magnificent Seven technology stocks. Meanwhile, commodities edged up, including oil. The Aussie dollar is currently trading steady this morning. It's at 69.82 US cents. Pete.
1: James, thank you. Powderfinger's comeback tour is gaining momentum, with the band releasing its dates this morning. Joining us live now, Courier Mail's entertainment reporter Mike Gambaro. Good to see you this morning, Mike. So, I mean, everyone's getting a chance to see them right across the country.
3: Morning, Peter. Yeah, they are. And look, I mean, there was expectations that it was just going to be a Brisbane show. But not only is it just Brisbane, but it's even regional Queensland as well in Cairns. But yeah, all over the country, a massive 18-show tour. I can't wait. It's going to be spectacular.
1: Yeah, I mean, that's great that Cairns gets a Guernsey here with a few shows at Cazaly's. We'll bring them up. We'll bring up the board now with the dates and where and when you can see them. Here we go. So Brisbane, you got September 3, 4, 10, 11. Cairns, September 7, 18. Perth, September 24, 25. Sydney, October 1, 2, 8 and 9. Adelaide, October 15 and 16. I mean, would you expect all of those to sell out? Plus Melbourne, of course, as well, 22, 23, 29 and 30.
3: I mean, you know, looking at the last week, it's like the speculation and hype, all the cryptic billboards and the conversations being started. And there were early conversations that could have even filled stadiums. You know, there was an expectation at one point, potentially Suncorp Stadium could have been the goer there. But, you know, Brisbane Showgrounds here, of course, is 25,000 people it can hold. So you're doing already 100,000 people by the end of it. But it's just going to be spectacular, isn't it?
1: What do you expect the prices to be? I mean, they haven't been suggested just yet, but as you know, anyone who goes to a gig these days, it's pretty steep.
3: Look, from my knowledge, I think they're currently going to be sitting around $150. It depends on whether it's GA seated. I know from the details that we do know that there will be a festival style element to it. So there will be a lot of GAs and some seated and some VIP options there too. But I think prices are expected to be around $150 to, if not $250, depending on where you're looking.
1: Do you think there'll be new music?
3: Oh, it's still hard to say. I mean, if you're going to be doing a big reunion like this, why wouldn't you? I mean, the whole world's watching you, essentially. Everyone's so excited for it.
1: Yeah.
3: Like, I think a lot of people would love to see more come from this. I mean, the opening of the Brisbane show, imagine they get up there and go, hey, here's a new song that we just want to test out with you guys before we then launch a new album. I mean, it'd be silly not to. They're already expected to be pocketing millions of dollars.
1: Oh, yeah, and I suspect that's part of the reason behind all of this. I mean, but maybe the template is what Oasis did last year, you know, just the hits. I mean, it's 2 hours, just the hits, nothing new, so, you know, everyone can enjoy the songs they already love.
3: Oh, look, I hope so. But, you know, there's nothing wrong with a little bit of a surprise. And, I mean, I can't wait to also see the grassroots music come through too. There's going to be a lot of opening acts there as well. I mean, what JC has been doing in particular for the Queensland nightlife economy and Queensland economy too. So it's like it's spectacular to see it all happen. And imagine the next Powderfinger being discovered on the Powderfinger reunion tour. How amazing would that be?
1: Yeah, I wonder who's going to support them too. Yeah, JC, he's done a little bit on this program about trying to boost Brisbane's nightlife. Now, it was just 2 weeks ago, ahead of the NRL Grand Final, that we were talking about a possible Silverchair reunion. Now that Powderfinger has jumped the gun, might Daniel Johns be tempted by all this nostalgia stuff, given the Chair and Powderfinger toured together?
3: Now, imagine an NRL Grand Final performance next year with the two of them together. I think it'd be silly not to. I mean, the tours line up too, you know, and the AFL need to, I think, leave them alone. Let's get the NRL Grand Final to be a Powderfinger Silverchair massive show. If they didn't do it this year, it's like it'd be silly not to.
1: Yeah, not enough notice this year. Anyway, there you go. Mike, appreciate that. Yeah, there's Mike's forecast. You're looking at about $150 for a ticket there. I think that's probably right. and there'll be kind of more exclusive seating. It's the stuff that Laura Jays usually gets because it gets you closer to all of the action. Those high prices, they'll be available, I'm sure. Or maybe I'll just see you in GA.
4: Yeah, look, I love a GA. You know, love a gig, Pete.
1: Dance around.
4: Yeah, exactly. I mean, we've got Calvin Harris sold out. That's next year. Powderfinger. I'm actually taking my daughter to Zara Larsson on Thursday.
1: Nice one.
4: Saw the Teskey Brothers last week, Pete. I also saw a DJ on Cockatoo Island called Barry Can't Swim. What else do you want from me?
1: The Strokes. And Radiohead. I got Radiohead tickets, did you?
4: I didn't, no. They were really expensive and you had to go on a ballot. And,
1: they were
4: I'll probably end up going. Yeah. But Leon Bridges, the Opera House, does a wonderful series on the full court. Sydney at its absolute best. Yeah.
1: Great stuff. Love it. Now, aside from all of that, what are you following today?
4: Well, Parliament's back. There's a bit going on there. The polls are just so interesting, aren't they? We talk about One Nation surging ahead, the coalition not really moving, votes being taken off Labor as well. But the fact is that three major parties, all below 30%. So Australia is more divided than ever. There's a bit of legislation this week that I know you and I have been focusing on. This digital duty of care. In that was buried a ministerial discretion of what harm is. And essentially this came down to the minister to really decide what harm is. That is got a lot of problems in it. Sure. Looks like the government's going to drop that bit, but the Greens are making more demands. I don't know where this ends up. I don't think it's perfect. They want it passed by November, but this will be a big week for that.
1: The Greens have said, and David Shoebridge has said this in the past, you know, they want to try and wipe out all the right-wing stuff online, but neglecting to talk about the left-wing stuff.
4: Well, that is the problem with what constitutes harm, what constitutes misinformation. Do political parties even, you know, should any government really decide what harm is? Because they would say harm or misinformation is things that perhaps are critical of it. So, I don't know. It's really difficult. It's one of these modern problems. Should any government decide? Should the eSafety Commissioner decide? I don't think anyone's comfortable with that.
1: No. All right. Well, it's a busy week ahead. You'll have it all. Laura Jays, she's hosting AM Agenda. Thank you so much. It's good to be back. We'll see you soon. Laura Jays is next with AM Agenda. Thank you for your company and your time today. It's always appreciated. I'll see you tomorrow morning.
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0: Good morning. Welcome to AM Agenda. Parliament returns with voters demanding answers on the cost of living and government spending as well. The government's proposed changes to digital laws will also be introduced this week, with one big controversial measure removed. What's next for Firmus after it failed to float on the ASX? Co-founder Oliver Curtis has something to say about Australians and risk. Another attack on Saudi Arabia's biggest airport a day after the Houthis claimed responsibility for a strike that killed 13 people. And Carlton has confirmed that two players were treated in hospital after an off-season night out.
1: Live with Laura Jays, this is AM Agenda.
0: Small Business is launching a new campaign against incoming trust changes, card surcharging reforms and rising interest rates, taking their message directly to politicians arriving in Canberra. Let's go to Ruben Spargo now. What's the message for business owners, Ruben?
2: Laura, the nationwide campaign is calling on the Albanese government to stop putting a small surcharge on running a small business. We can show you here, this message is plastered across billboards at Canberra Airport for the arrival of politicians back to the capital. We'll also run a TV ad. Treasurer Jim Chalmers is preparing to introduce a minimum 30% tax on discretionary trust. Business groups warn the changes could affect 850,000 businesses. This also follows the government intervening in the and delaying the ATO's ban in using credit cards for payments for tax bills. This campaign is being backed by Joseph Dowd, the mortgage broker who recently lost a charity tennis match to the Prime Minister. Here's a snippet of this 30-second ad.
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13: We want to show the people in Parliament who this is affecting. This is the person running a butcher shop. This is the florist. This is the beautician. This isn't the big end of town. It's the small business owners.
2: The Emergency Management Minister, Christy McBain, believes the RBA should have gone further and expanded its ban to banks charging small businesses point of sale fees entirely.
14: Businesses are already paying a range of account keeping fees and fees to banks, which are making billions of dollars in profit. They shouldn't be charging for these point of sale machines, which is what the banks have told them they want to institute now.
15: It's not good enough for the government to say we're going to push this back by a few months to allow further consultation. The ATO's decision should be scrapped entirely. The ATO is part of the government. The government can direct the ATO to do this.
2: MPs have received the latest report card from voters. We can show you here, according to the news poll in The Australian, for the first time, all three major parties are sitting in the 20s. Labor leads as One Nation's primary vote slips 2 points. The coalition has edged up to 20%. Anthony Albanese remains the preferred Prime Minister over Angus Taylor, 44 to 39%. Asked how the government should address inflation and cost of living pressures, respondents put cutting government spending at the top of the list, followed by subsidies for essentials such as energy and fuel. Laura, government spending is set to face scrutiny as we wait for the first question time since the RBA lifted the cash rate. Mm. And we know, of course, inflation is still rising.
0: I think it will be a little bit spicy today. Thank you, Ruben. We'll see you soon. The Nationals leader, Matt Canavan, says he is open to a switch to the lower house if it's needed to save a seat. Political correspondent Cam Rennan joins us live from Canberra. He's been pretty frank about it.
16: Yeah, speaking to our colleague Andrew Clunnell on Sunday Agenda yesterday, Laura, this is the strongest indication Matt Canavan has given that he is seriously considering a jump to the lower house. That isn't a great endorsement, if you like, of how the national vote might hold up in Queensland. The long speculation has been that he would likely run for a seat like Capricornia should Michelle Landry, the current Nationals MP, retire. That is also the seat that's been speculated to be earmarked by Pauline Hanson should she decide to run in the lower house as well. But Matt Canavan is pretty pretty frank about his chances of either winning that seat or being re-elected, given the way the polling is at the moment. He conceded yesterday this could very much be, if things don't go his way, his final election.
4: If it is required to keep a seat, to hold one more seat in the lower house somewhere, I will do it. I'll do what I need to save this country. Obviously, as I said, this could be my last election. I have no illusions about that. But that's okay. I want to make sure I'm putting it all on the line. I'm not going to die wondering.
16: It was a busy weekend for the Nationals leader. He attended the CPAC conference in Brisbane. This is a major Conservative conference where right-wing MPs are treated like rock stars, but they don't always get the attention that they want. News 24 can reveal this image, which was taken yesterday outside the CPAC conference centre in Brisbane. It is now being circulated in neo-Nazi circles online. It shows the Nationals leader, Matt Canavan, posing with a group of men who are known members or associates of the neo-Nazi white nationalist community. Now, Hugo Lennon, Andre Mamet are two of them. These are prominent online figures in that space. I have spoken to Matt Canavan about this, Laura. He says they were crossing the road, and as typically happens at these sort of events, people come up to you and ask for a photo. That's what he did. It took about 10 seconds. You can see him with the thumbs up there. The point, though, isn't that he's in this photo. The point is that some of these members of these sort of white nationalist communities are looking for ways to infiltrate parties like the Nationals and like One Nation. Just a couple of weeks ago here in Canberra, Laura, during the last sitting period, a group of these men, including Thomas Sewell, went up to Barnaby Joyce at the Canberra Casino. Now, he says he didn't know who they were, and they started talking about Anglo-Saxonism. It got a bit weird and he moved on. So clearly this is something that parties like the Nationals and One Nation are going to have to be aware of. I accept Matt Canavan says he has no idea who these blokes were, and that's fair enough. But clearly there are attempts by these groups, since they can't gather under the NSN banner anymore, the National Socialist Network, that's been declared a hate group. They are looking for other ways to attach themselves to mainstream parties. So clearly something they will have to be aware of.
0: Okay, that's really tricky because I don't know what you do there. I mean, everyone's got an iPhone. Everyone can take a photo. As Matt Canavan said, it takes 10 seconds. I wouldn't know who those guys were if they came up to me straight. I don't think most Australians or any politician would know who they were. So what do you do now? Do you reject every request for a photo?
16: Well, that's going to have to be something they consider, Laura, because the challenge is all it takes is a photo, and now it's being used essentially, I think the fair word to say, is propaganda in some of these online spaces where most Australians don't exist. But they take that photo, put it up and say, oh, go Matt Canavan, he's the only one that had a chat to us, maybe he's on our side. And that's all they need to say to get their own supporters into a frenzy. So obviously Matt Canavan, take him at his word. He says he has no idea who these blokes were, certainly doesn't endorse many of their views. But that photo existing in the first place is a challenge because without the context, well, these people can add their own on social media.
0: Yeah, and a lot goes online like wildfire when it's not true. We all know that. We'll see you soon, Cam. Appreciate it. A debate over tax reform is exposing division within the federal opposition at the moment. The former Treasurer, Josh Frydenberg, says changes to the GST should be considered as part of a broader economic reform measure. Opposition leader Angus Taylor has rejected any increase, though, arguing Australians are already struggling with the cost of living. Some Liberal MPs believe the proposal does deserve consideration if accompanied by other cuts to taxes. Mr. Taylor insists the Coalition remains committed to lowering taxes, though. Well, Oliver Curtis has broken his silence following the spectacular collapse of his $44 billion Firmus float. Mr. Curtis, who flew back to Singapore on his private jet on Friday, just hours after the mega float was shelved, was bailed up by the Australian's Liam Mendes. Curtis laid the blame for the failed float in part at Australians taking a dim view of risk while maintaining a pretty positive outlook.
17: It's disappointing that Australia decided that there was a mantra of disbelief. It's watch this space.
18: Yeah. What is
17: fire in the belly, mate?
18: What is it? And you've always had fire in your belly.
17: Yeah.
18: What is the next way steps forward? What are you going to be doing in the next couple of months to make sure Firmus can survive?
17: That's vital, mate. We're in a perfectly good position. Perfectly good position.
0: The decision to pull the company from the ASX, or pull the IPO, could now force Firmus to buy back shares from NVIDIA and Blackstone if it fails to resurrect a public listing. NVIDIA owns 7.2% stake in Firmus. Blackstone has a 6.7% holding. It's widely expected the company will attempt to list on the NASDAQ, where other Australian cloud computing and data centre businesses have also floated. But a number of potential roadblocks may hinder the company's American plans, given the lukewarm reception from US investors, which killed the ASX float. There are also doubts over whether Curtis can freely travel to the United States, where restrictions remain for people convicted of certain crimes. And Curtis was jailed a decade ago for insider trading. The New South Wales Treasurer has declared the state can't afford to live in budget fantasy land, pressuring One Nation to explain how it'll pay for its policies it plans to take to the March state election. Let's go to Julia Bradley now. She's our political reporter. The minor party will be granted access to a new budget forecasting tool. What is it?
19: So, Laura, clearly Daniel Mookie's trying to score political points here and put further pressure on One Nation. This week, we will see the Minns government introduce amended legislation to Parliament, which would give One Nation access to this independent costing. So this is the costing done by the Parliamentary Budget Office. Up until this point, One Nation hasn't had access to that forecasting mechanism. So the changes mean that Mike Newman, the new leader for One Nation in New South Wales, will have to explain how some of his big pitches will impact the economy. Since he's been announced as the state leader here, we've heard him pitch to scrap payroll tax in the regions, halve it in the cities, abolish net zero entirely, and also scrap the Independent Planning Commission, among just some of the minor party's pitches here. So now they'll have access to this, which means that candidates and members of the party broadly, even federally, won't be able to, I guess, say that they don't have that even playing field when it comes to costings that they have available to them. Now, this comes as One Nation soars in the polls. Polling done by News 24, or access, should I say, by News 24 over the weekend, internal Labor Party polling in New South Wales, suggesting that One Nation could win upwards of 20 lower house seats in New South Wales. This from a base of zero. This internal Labor Party polling reportedly suggesting that One Nation will leapfrog the Liberals and the Nationals to be the official opposition party here. And we do see this morning, Laura, the pressure that the opposition leader Kelly Sloan is under, putting out a new election ad campaign 5 months out.
20: It used to be that if you worked hard, you could get ahead. But Labor's taken our economy from the fastest growing to the slowest. We've gone from thriving to surviving. Well, I don't accept that. I'm Kelly Sloan, the New South Wales Liberal leader. I'll get our economy moving again and deliver cost of living relief that puts money back in your pocket. My Liberal team has listened. We know you're doing it tough, and we'll build a stronger future for you.
0: Jules, the government is also tightening lobbying laws in the wake of that ICAC inquiry.
19: It is. So we do see some big changes being proposed by the state government in the wake of ICAC's Operation Rosny inquiry. And the biggest thing will be that local government will now be subject to the state's lobbying laws. So the changes include giving the New South Wales Electoral Commission powers to investigate any suspected breach of the laws, post-separation employment restrictions to be imposed for certain government public service roles, greater disclosure of contact between public servants and lobbyists, requiring ministers to disclose meetings with lobbyists at political fundraisers, and clarifying former ministerial staffers' obligations not to misuse confidential information. This after Operation Rosny revealed links between Liberal Party operatives and fugitive property developer Jean Nassif. Now, this comes 5 years after ICAC had recommended big changes to state lobbying laws. And it also represents a watering down of what was previously proposed by former Liberal Premier Dominic Perrottet before he lost power, Laura.
0: Julie Bradley, thank you. Let's go to Melbourne now, because two Carlton Football Club players have found themselves in hospital after two separate incidents following parties at the weekend. Jack Nyhoff has the details. They've been discharged from hospital now, Jack.
1: Yeah, Lachie Cowan and Will Hayward might be out of hospital, but certainly Carlton Football Club is in crisis this morning, Laura. Paramedics were called to a South Yarra home early Sunday morning after Lachie Cowan suffered what teammates have told the Herald Sun was a seizure or adverse reaction. Teammate Will Hayward was also taken to hospital Sunday morning after that, after reportedly cutting his head during a fall. Now, his teammates say that he hit his head in the shower, requiring as many as 6 stitches.
21: It is bizarre that Carlton are calling them separate instances when both of the players were together for most of Saturday and all of Saturday night. But at some stage, the club will be asking questions. How did it get to a point that an ambulance was called at 5:15 on a Sunday morning to take one of their players to hospital, and then another one of those players, who was at the house that paramedics attended, ended up in hospital himself?
1: So the Carlton Football Club has released a statement but hasn't referenced allegations of the possible involvement of drugs following reported partying on Saturday night. This statement reads, Lachie Cowan received medical treatment and underwent observation before being discharged. Will Hayward experienced a minor cut to the head after a fall and admitted himself to hospital where he received stitches before being discharged. Now, of course, the AFL season is over, so all clubs are on post-season leave, but this incident is expected to draw further scrutiny to the AFL's updated illicit drugs policy. Laura.
0: Jack, thank you. Overseas now, Saudi Arabia's busiest airport has come under renewed attack, raising fresh concerns about security in the capital, Riyadh. At least 12 people have been killed, hundreds injured, as tension across the region intensifies.
22: Saudi Arabia has suffered another deadly attack at the hands of the Houthis. Saudi citizens and foreign nationals, including an American, were killed after the main airport in the capital, Riyadh, was targeted. Hundreds have been wounded and Saudi officials visited the casualties in hospital. The Houthis do have some advanced weaponry, but it's a surprise that prominent Saudi targets keep getting hit. The American president raised the spectre that he could be joining a military response.
23: We're going to look at it.
24: How soon?
23: We just found out about the recent attack, so we'll make a decision. We move very quickly.
22: It's the latest strike in a conflict that has sparked back to life in recent weeks. The attack on Riyadh marks the deadliest attack in any Gulf Arab country since the start of the Iran war. The strike took place at Riyadh's King Khalid International Airport, and it follows 2 previous attacks on the same location earlier in the week. A complex housing terminals 3 and 4, which serve domestic flights, was hit. And this isn't an isolated incident. Recently, attacks have been launched against a range of locations in Saudi Arabia, mainly airports and energy facilities, using drones and missiles. The reason is this. Saudi Arabia backs the official Yemeni government, which is recognized by almost every nation in the world. But the Houthis, supported by Iran, rule over about a third of Yemen and around 3/4 of the population. This conflict has been ebbing and flowing for many years, but now it has sparked back into life violently. The Houthis are encircling the town of Taiz as they try to dominate the Bab el-Mandeb Strait, a crucial waterway for global trade. The Houthis issued a warning to people not to use Saudi airports or airspace, describing them as potential targets, saying, "We urge everyone to take our warning seriously." But there was global condemnation. European Union ministers will discuss the conflict at a meeting on Monday, while the Foreign Secretary, Ed Miliband, wrote that he was appalled, saying, "We stand in solidarity with those affected."
0: A quick break here on the program. When we return, Trump has announced an energy ceasefire between Russia and Ukraine. What does that mean? We'll be live to the US next.
25: News 24 will be back after this short break.

0: Donald Trump has announced an energy ceasefire between Russia and Ukraine. Volodymyr Zelensky has acknowledged it, saying he will hold an election if Russia agrees to a 60-day ceasefire.
1: We are ready for a ceasefire. We are ready to begin from any kind of steps of de-escalation. We are ready for energy ceasefire, not to attack energy, both sides. Tell Putin, give us 2 months, 60 days of total ceasefire, 60 days, and we will organize elections.
0: There you go. Joining me now is former White House Chief of Staff Mick Mulvaney. There is a big gulf between an announcement and it actually happening in real life. There's a bit of pushback on Trump as well on this. Is that right, Mick?
2: Yeah, there is. There's a good bit of pushback in the United States right now, Laura. There's a group of senators from both parties who believe that the deal regarding the purchase of Russian diesel fuel might actually violate American law. There was a law passed back in 2022 that several senators are saying prohibits the sale of Russian oil in the United States. In addition to that, even folks who don't necessarily agree with that interpretation, there's other Democrats and Republicans who have said they'll introduce new legislation to prevent the sale, to explicitly prevent the sale of Russian diesel in the U.S. So, yeah, Trump does not have complete support on this, and it's not just the Democrats who are giving him pushback.
0: Yeah, right. So does this matter for the midterms?
2: You know, that's a really good question. That's a tough question. Hold on a second. Let me see if there's somebody else who might know more about that than I did. Hang on a second.
0: What?
3: Oh, hi, Laura.
0: Wow.
3: I'm happy to answer any questions on behalf of Mick Mulvaney.
0: Well, I was just asking him about the midterms, but he's deferred to you about whether this apparent deal between Russia and the Ukraine will matter to any particular states.
3: Well, it does. It has a big impact in some areas. I know, for example, that a number of service station equivalent, Australian equivalent of service station companies are looking at changing their display devices out the front of the gas stations because currently they can only display three-digit numbers for gasoline or diesel, and they're looking at how they can expand that to four if diesel goes to $10 a gallon. So you can see it. We're down in Florida. We're not far from Cuba here. In fact, Cuba's just across the water. And that's where they, you know, you can feel it down here. People are talking about it all the time, and this is a key state.
0: Is that what it is? Florida, the warm air down there got you and Mick Mulvaney just hijacked
3: Mick,
0: the show. I like it.
3: He just went to get himself a cup of coffee.
0: Fair enough. So, he should be getting himself a cocktail, actually. He should be getting himself a cocktail. Hang on. While you're there, I've got some other questions for you.
3: No. You're paying Mick. You're not paying me.
0: Come on. We had the AI bosses here last week before a

0: parliamentary committee, Joe. There was a grovelling apology from OpenAI. Where's all this going, Joe, do you think? I mean, we've always been of the view that maybe we need the AI companies more than they need us, but maybe they don't. Maybe that's not how it is. What's your view on it?
1: Well, they do need us. Australia is one of the largest data centre districts in countries in the world,
0: yeah.
1: And they do need us at the moment. So I think there was a great sense of embarrassment about the unauthorised attempts to break into the mainframe of Medicare.
0: Mm.
1: And that ends up being global embarrassment, because if they do it here, they'll do it anywhere. And therefore, whatever apology they can offer, I think it would be well received in the US, but it won't be enough. Mm. I mean, these guys are all going to be having to deal with this on a more regular basis.
0: Mm.
1: And so an apology won't be enough. They've got to prove to governments around the world that they are putting in place mechanisms that protect the governments and the people from unauthorised hacking,
0: yeah,
1: by artificial intelligence. But Mick might add to that.
0: Okay.
1: Mick might add to that.
0: Okay, thank you.
2: Wow. Yeah, this is just how we do it here in Florida. Okay. No, look, on AI this week, Trump announced the formation of a new task force. He announced an SI czar. By the way, he put out a tweet.
0: Mm-hmm.
2: No one's been able to confirm that it's accurate, that he now, if you call it AI instead of SI, you're an enemy of the people or something like that.
0: Okay.
2: Strange. But anyway, the task force is 120 days, Laura, to come up with some coherent policy. The person he's tapped is Jay Clayton. Jay is the director of national intelligence, the former Securities and Exchange Commission chairman in the first Trump administration, not a tech person, but probably one of the smartest people in the Trump administration. And there are reports now about them putting together a sort of tech super team to deal with AI. And I do expect a comprehensive report from that group within the next 120 days, which I think everybody will be waiting to see.
0: Yeah, right. Just culturally, I know AI is a big issue going into the midterms, absolutely. The whole world is talking about where it ends up. And, you know, we're going off these trillion-dollar tech companies that say, you know, Sam Altman, for one, said we need to accept some of the bad to harness the good from AI. Culturally, are Americans more likely to want to absorb that risk than other countries like Australia? Do you have a bit of a read on that?
2: Yeah, generally speaking, we take risk. We take on risk more than folks around the world. In fact,
0: yeah,
2: I spent a lot of time the last 2 weeks in Europe, and that was a common theme about how Americans are just by nature risk takers. Maybe that's one of the things we have in common with the Aussies. That being said, the pushback you're getting right now about AI, if you look deep in the polling data, has less to do with risk and fear of, you know, the robots taking over than it does with the economy, which makes sense, because what do you and I talk about almost every week on this program, how it's the economy stupid that drives American elections and many Western elections. People are worried about data centers driving up the cost of their electricity. They're worried about data centers driving up the cost of their water. They're worried about the impact on their jobs. It's an economic issue more than it is a tech issue. So the short answer is yes, we are willing to take the risks, but right now folks are worried about the impact on their home economics, and that's what's driving the impact on the midterms.
0: Is this going to be a double act from now on, Mick Mulvaney, every Monday, or just a one-off?
2: If it is, I can just assure you that we won't tell you in advance. There's no question
0: okay
2: about it. We will clear it with the producers, but we're not asking for permission from you. So.
0: Okay. Good to know. Thanks, Mick. Appreciate it. Thanks for the surprise.
2: Thanks, Laura. Bye.
0: Bye. Well, Melbourne residents are calling on the state government to block the expansion of a massive AI data centre, 15 metres, from their front door. News 24 can reveal nearby homes are sitting unsold as senior economists warn the data centres are dragging down property prices.
3: A 150-megawatt, 41,000-square-metre data centre, 15 metres from the front door.
4: We're not anti-data centre. We're not anti-AI, but there has been no transparency, very little communication, and very little regard or respect for the residents.
3: Construction commenced on NextDC's West Footscray data centre in 2021. 5 years on, work is still underway, and until recently occurred on both Saturday and Sunday. The tech giant now wants to double the footprint.
4: We thought, well, it's just going to be temporary and fairly short term, and then it's just 5 years later we're still going, as you can hear in the background.
3: Jackie Glover bought her home 10 years ago and says selling is not as easy as people might think.
4: I have had people say to me, why don't you just move? But it's not quite that simple. You know, we bought our home thinking we'd be here for a long, long time. You know, it's an investment that we've saved hard for. And why should we move?
3: News 24 can reveal multiple homes on Jackie's street are sitting unsold, its residents desperate to leave.
5: There has been research in Australia by Airteam which does show that around 4 in 5 Australians would consider a data centre to be a significant deterrent when looking to buy a home.
3: The Victorian Greens are calling on the state government to reject the expansion.
6: This is yet another example of how Labor has completely neglected the West. They're letting big overseas AI tech bros decide what happens in our communities.
3: Premier Ben Carroll recently announced new rules to protect residents amid public outcry.
7: We will be the first jurisdiction in Australia to make sure there is a buffer zone of 150 metres between a data centre and a home, the width of the Melbourne cricket ground.
8: The rules won't apply retrospectively, meaning projects already approved and awaiting construction, or those currently before the Planning Commission, won't have to meet the new standards.
3: News 24 asked NextDC what measures they have implemented to address construction noise and air pollution. The company declined to comment. The only silence these residents are getting. Aspen Blomfield, News 24, Melbourne.
0: Let's go live now to Barrenjoey's Head of Economic Forecast, Jonathan McMenamin. Jonathan, great to see you. This week is another important week when we look at the domestic backdrop. We have the release of the labour market data, the business survey, and also the RBA meeting minutes from September.
9: It is. It's a really important week, as a lot of weeks in the macro calendar are lately, because we're still asking this question of ourselves, are we at peak rates yet? Or does the RBA have just a little bit more to do to ensure that inflation comes back to target? And this week, I think a lot of the focus will be really around that labour market data on Thursday. We are expecting a slight fall in the unemployment rate, although consensus has it flat or unchanged. One thing we'll note is that a lot of the partial data that we get on the labour market has actually been improving, probably to some people's surprise. Job ads have stabilised and have begun to rise. On one measure that we look at quite closely, the ANZ Indeed series, that's up about 13% over the last year. So there is still a pretty large amount of demand for workers in the country. And of course, as the population slows, that could really prove downside risk to the unemployment rate as we go forward. And that would be a concern for the bank, who's really trying to build spare capacity across the economy.
0: Yeah, I mean, there's a lot of talk over the weekend, and there seemed to be, this is a comment, not a question, Jonathan, there seemed to be this real shift in sentiment among people after that last rate rise. We'll wait to see if it does show up in the data. But there now seems to be more people talking about how interest rate rises like this don't work like they did in the past, because you have a lot of wealthy people that aren't affected by it, and you have a smaller cohort of mortgage holders who are young people who are affected by it. Now there's some talk about a recession. Do you have a read on that? What would you say about that kind of commentary right now?
9: Yeah, I think I'll start on the recession question first. I mean, we still see it as a pretty low probability. There are a lot of things sort of driving growth more broadly in the economy. And, you know, that latest story around data centres is sort of one of them. I guess there is a lot of focus on the cash flow channel, which is, you know, this effect that people, that higher interest rates have on mortgage holders. They have to pay more for their mortgage as the RBA raises rates. That is just one channel. It is a powerful channel, and obviously now that we're at a cash rate of 4.6 relative to the previous peak of 4.35, that is a higher rate. And so now it's going to start impacting more households who may have taken a loan out at the previous peak. So that will have an effect. But we do have to also think about the other effects of higher rates. So it does incentivize a greater amount of savings across the community. So even those people that don't have a mortgage, they're incentivized to save because they get a greater return on it. So that might be term deposits as an example. But there are also other things like the currency is stronger than otherwise, right? So that is an important channel. And then that means we can import goods and services from around the world for less. And of course, that is a key part of our economy. So the RBA is, while very cognizant of the impact it's having on households at on a mortgage rate basis, there are all these other effects that they're trying to capture with raising rates. And, you know, ultimately, if we can get inflation down, I think that's going to be better for absolutely everyone. Let's just hope it doesn't take too long.
0: Yes, let's hope it doesn't, Jonathan. Before I let you go, how do we compare with the rest of the world right now? We're talking about rates at 15-year highs, all bar higher than, I think, Iceland. That's the only one. Is that a good comparison? Is it a fair comparison?
9: Look, I think it is a relatively fair comparison. This is how bond markets typically look at a country's comparison in terms of outright levels of rates. And so I think for households, it is a representation of that. We also have a very high portion of variable rate mortgages. So I think from the cash flow perspective, you know, there is more hurt probably in Australia than elsewhere as well, where they're on fixed rate mortgages. And you know, inflation is high here, but it's sort of high everywhere around the world as well. So, you know, this is a problem that all central banks are dealing with. I think what we'll see is, as we go forward in the next few months, a number of other central banks around the world might catch up a bit to the RBA. RBA is sort of leading this globally and has been since the start of the year. You'll see other central banks sort of move towards where the bank is at the moment, because this is a global issue as much as it is a domestic one.
0: Jonathan, great to see you as always. We'll see you next week. Thanks.
9: Thanks for having me.
0: Stay with us. It is a big week in Parliament, as it always is. It is sitting once again. We'll catch up with David Littleproud and Helen Haynes after the break.
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News 24 will be back after this short break.

0: Let's head back to Parliament now. Joining me is Nationals MP David Littleproud, Independent MP Helen Haynes. Good to see both of you. Helen, I want to first ask you about today's news poll, because perhaps, you know, you've got a little bit of distance from it, but it does show that both, all three major parties now, if we can call them that, shows that Australians are completely divided about who should run the country. What do you think?
1: Yeah, well, Laura, we all know that polls come and go, but we are seeing a little bit of a pattern here, and there does seem to be a three-way split. I think what I've observed is some of the shine appears to be coming off the One Nation political party.
0: Why is that, Helen?
1: People are right.
0: For what reason?
1: Well, I think that as One Nation have tried to position themselves as a potential party of government, they're receiving some of the scrutiny that a party of government should receive. And frankly, they're not able to answer the questions when it comes to detail. They're not able to show serious costing, serious modelling and serious intent. And perhaps many Australians, when they see that, are reconsidering whether, in fact, they have what it takes.
0: Do you agree with that, David? What's your take?
2: Yeah, look, I think it just says that they don't like any of us. The reality is there's more than two-thirds don't think that the country's moving in the right direction. They don't support the Albanese government, but what they're looking for is they want to bring them down. And I think the vehicle that they saw to blow this whole show up was One Nation, but they don't necessarily see One Nation as the party to rebuild it. Do they have the capacity to rebuild the country? And that's the questions Australians will have to ask themselves in 18 months' time. And I think that's a more salient question that'll become more prevalent in their minds as we get close to that election. And I think that's what we're seeing at the moment. I think this is a poor reflection on the Albanese government, that they're still sitting under 30%. Two-thirds of the country is just saying we're going in the wrong direction. They want hope. And I think that'll become more acute about who gives them that hope. And that's the opportunity that lays in the polls and where we sit at this time of the political cycle.
0: Sure, there's hope, but as you told me last week, a bit of tough love as well. If you look at this news poll, it also asked people about cost of living, and for the first time, around 55%, so half of people surveyed, were talking about the cost to government spending. That, to me, is a real shift, and it's how politicians like the both of you, and this is first to you, David, deal with that, seize the opportunity to have that conversation with the Australian people, which they're open to having because they can see where government spending is putting them.
2: Yeah, well, it's caught up with them, with this government. The reality is they just can't keep spending your money. When they ran out of it, they came after more of it in the last budget. The reality is we should only take what we need, and we are going to have honest conversations about our spending. It's not just about the revenue side. You've got to look at the expenditure side, and there are things that we're going to have to say we can't afford, we can't do. And that's about making sure you fix the fundamentals of putting the right things around the economy to grow, not government spending, but actually encouraging small business to go out there. And all we've seen, particularly in the last couple of weeks, is, again, small business has been smashed. We've seen the RBA have only one tool in their toolbox, which is to lift monetary policy. That's smashed the people who don't already have money, which is households with mortgages and small business. And then we get crazy ideas around changing these surcharges and then the tax office taking away the ability to pay your tax with a credit card, which is about cash flow and about small businesses being able to defer that for some period to allow cash flow to catch up. To take that away just shows that there are some tough decisions that need to be made, but there's also just some common sense ones that can be made quite quickly to alleviate and to empower the part of the economy that will help us get back on our feet. Government spending won't do that, and that's about making sure that we understand we're not going to be able to give subsidisation for energy bills that were meant to come down, $275. We're going to have to fix the grid, and that's about more baseload power.
0: Helen, what do you think about this government spending issue? Because obviously, as an independent, you've got a narrow objective to win your seat and win your constituents over so you can deliver for a local community. How do you deliver that message of perhaps, you know, people might have to go without government funding certain things? Is that one that you're willing to have?
1: Yeah, Laura, I would say that my clear focus, obviously, is on the people I represent in the electorate of Indi. But it's broader than that. I deeply care about rural and regional Australia. I always have, I always will, and I care about the national interest. And when we think about What are Australians angry about? Well, right now they are angry about the cost of living. They are angry that their insurance premiums are unaffordable. They are angry that costs at the supermarket have gone up close to 10% in the last 12 months, the cost of fuel. They're also smart. They know that some of those things are outside of government control, and arguably the fuel crisis would be one of those. Mm. But they also know that in rural and regional areas, and areas such as mine, that one of the biggest handbrakes on productivity is their access to healthcare. And when they think about government spending, they don't want to see cuts in government spending to healthcare. They want to see cuts to waste. They're sick to death of seeing election time pork barrels happening, and we've seen one recently to the tune of $500 million. That's what people tell me about. They are angry about the state of our roads, but they're realistic about understanding, well, who pays? How do we increase the revenue base and get the services we need so that our productivity can go to where it needs to go? And there's nowhere better than agriculture to look at productivity. If there's one industry across the nation that sees high levels of productivity, it's agriculture. But I'll tell you one thing. I was up in the upper Murray the other day and I was sitting in the Boolio Hall talking to a group of farmers and one of the things they made very clear to me is that they are concerned about the race to the bottom on the migration debate when they know that there are 30 workers at a local abattoirs whose visas have been held up and that the chain of the logistics chain for meat supply is interrupted because we can't get workers into the places that we need them. So that's what rural and regional Australians are telling me. And again, they don't want to see government wastage, but they want to see government expenditure in the areas that really matter, and healthcare is a key one
0: for us. Do they like David's plan for migration?
1: Well, they have a lot more questions about David's plan. They're not sure about the detail. I had someone describe it as a bit of Clayton's modelling, the modelling you get when you're not getting modelling. They're not clear. They want questions answered. And I think the key thing here, Laura, is we need to understand what the problem is rather than come with a solution and try and find a problem to match it. You know, we've got a bit of a Cinderella story right now where we've got a couple of ugly sisters trying to shoehorn a migration policy into a glass slipper. What we've got in rural and regional Australia is a workforce issue. We need the right people in the right places with the right skills.
0: David, is that your feedback too?
2: No, in fact, what they saw in our migration policy is one that skews everything towards regional Australia, because the problem isn't in regional Australia. The migration problem is in capital cities. We poured 1.6 million people since Anthony Albanese's got into power into capital cities without thinking about the skills that we need to give them a roof over their heads. And the problem isn't in regional Australia, and that's why we're reinstating the working holiday maker, not just for agriculture, but for tourism and pubs, hospitality, so that if you come and do year two and three, you don't pay any increase in the application fee that you will if you stay in a capital city. And then we're skewing all the migration away from just people coming in and wanting to take from this country by putting people that are going to come to this country and give to it. People who have skills that will actually add to productivity, but they'll also add to our tax base, because they'll be working in regional Australia in the jobs that we need and the shortages we need, from health all the way through to construction. That this government has basically prioritised dog groomers and martial arts instructors over the last 3.5 years before they thought about those sort of skills. So this is about the common sense solution, that when you put it through the numbers, it doesn't cost the taxpayer, because we're shifting the dial between people we're bringing to this country contributing rather than taking. And that's the important shift in our migration policy that also shifts it and the focus towards regional Australia while we're doing it.
0: David, Helen, I quickly want to get a really quick answer from both of you on this. Matt Canavan at the weekend was at a CPAC conference. There was a couple of blokes on the street that asked him to take a photo. Later we learned that they have neo-Nazi links. I'm sure this kind of thing happens all the time. Not particularly these blokes, but others that want to take a photo of you. How should you deal with this? Helen, first to you.
1: Well, straight up ask people to introduce themselves. Who are you? If people are at a CPAC conference, there is a fairly high probability that they may be from a group that you don't necessarily have a values alignment with.
0: If you're speaking at the conference, I reckon you do have a values alignment. Well, but how do you deal with kind of thing? Do you reject every photo? I'm kind of sympathetic for Matt Canavan here.
1: Yeah. Well, I think Matt Canavan's an experienced politician, and Matt Canavan, I think in this case it would have been wise to ask these young blokes to introduce themselves. In this case, this is a pretty embarrassing image now.
0: David?
2: Oh, that's nonsense. I mean, let's not get carried away with this. You know, if someone comes and asks for a photo, you don't complicate it by wanting their life story. You simply say, yeah, mate, no worries, and you move on. People do that all the time. Mm. You take people on face value. We're tying ourselves up in knots over what? Just because a couple of blokes came and said, I want a photo with you, Matt, he obliged, did the right thing, walked off on his merry way, just taking them on face value. If we think we're going to have to get to that situation, I mean, that's nonsense. Everyone should just grow up. This doesn't even need to be in the news. The reality is it's not newsworthy. Matt took a photo because someone asked, he's been polite. He said, yeah, no worries at all. I'd do that all the time and walk off. Mm. I don't need their life story. I mean, really, it shouldn't even make the news. If it's making the news, I think we've got more important problems in this country about who asks a politician for a photo than, you know, focusing on the cost of living crisis. That's why people are jack of what's going on in this country, because we're getting caught up on this sort of nonsense.
0: All right. You've both had your say. Good to talk to you as always. We'll see you soon. Helen, David,
1: thanks,
0: appreciate
1: Laura.
0: It. I am never good at time, but we have Shah here for a quick wrap of the sport. What's Steve Smith doing?
3: We'll talk about the cricket because Australia's champion bowling attack, they've helped establish a 139-run lead after restricting South Africa to 284 during day three of the first test. Skipper Pat Cummins posted the best figures, taking 3 for 54, with Josh Hazlewood, Nathan Lyon and Mitch Stark each claiming 2 scalps, but it was capped off with some sensational fielding by Steve Smith with his 4 catches, seeing him break the record for most catches taken by a non-wicketkeeper in Test cricket history at 222.
4: The screen. Oh, well, well. That is some catch. Oh, goodness me. Yet again, it's Steve Smith.
5: Oh, look at this from Smith. He's a genius. Lyon takes the wicket. You'll see the replay of Smith moving as the shot was played.
3: David Beddingham top scoring for the Proteas with 49, though South Africa's tail fought admirably, adding 87 runs for the final 2 wickets. Nick Maddison and Travis Head made a promising start in Australia's second innings before bad light stopped play yet again. Australia returned to the crease later this evening with the openers to continue at none for 33.
6: Tomorrow, starting with a 100-run lead, we might see a lot more of what we saw this evening. From their approach, you know, coming out aggressively, putting the team ahead of self, meaning we want to get as far ahead as possible with trying to make up time. As you say, you're going to be losing overs in the evening.
3: And you can follow on more with the cricket on Fox Sports News Channel 500.
0: Short and very sweet from you. Thank you. I appreciate it. Quick break here on AIM Agenda. When we return, we'll hear from Angus Taylor. He's holding a media conference right now. We'll get to questions.
7: News 24 will be back after this short break.

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1: Good morning. Welcome back to the program. Parliament returns with voters demanding answers on the cost of living and government spending. The Labor government's proposed changes to digital laws will also be introduced this week, with one big controversial measure removed. What's next for Firmus after it failed to float on the ASX? Co-founder Oliver Curtis has something to say about Australians and risk. Another attack on Saudi Arabia's biggest airport, a day after the Houthis claimed responsibility for a strike that killed 13. And Carlton has confirmed two players were treated in hospital after an off-season night out. Let's return to Canberra now. Angus Taylor is holding a media conference at the start of this parliamentary week. He's taking questions. Let's go there live.
2: Words. She also said later on during the conference that she wanted the parties of the right to work together. Does it make it harder for any sort of potential sort of cooperation when the leader of one of the other parties is saying things like that?
3: Well, can I say a couple of things on this? The first is, we'll work with anyone to get rid of Labor's rotten policies. And the trust tax coming up this week, as Tim said, we need Labor to do a backflip. And we need everyone in the parliament who cares about small businesses, who doesn't want them hit with new taxes, hit with stamp duty, hit with accountancy costs, valuation costs. Anyone who cares about small business should be opposing this rotten legislation, which, I've got to be honest, Labor did not understand this legislation when they brought it forward. Now, it's not surprising they didn't understand it. I tell you why they didn't, because not a single person sitting around the cabinet table, not one, has worked in small business. Not one. Think about this for a second. These cabinet discussions, I've been around the cabinet table for many years. These cabinet discussions happen and not one person understands the implications for small business. Not one. And it's no wonder then that they're making these mistakes. Now, so we'll be out there talking about our plan every day of the week. In terms of my former career, I am proud that I am not a career politician. I make no bones about the fact that before politics, I turned around industries, I turned around businesses, I worked on our family farming business. That's what I did before politics, and I'm a relative latecomer to politics. But that gives me the experience to turn around our country. And our country needs turning around right now, not because it's not the greatest country on earth, it is the greatest country on earth, but it is going in the wrong direction under this rotten Labor government, and it needs a leader who understands enterprise, understands investment, understands what it takes to get an economy moving. And that's my background.
4: Leader, we heard from your colleague Josh Frydenberg over the weekend that GST should go up to 15%. Do you agree?
3: No. The last thing we need in a cost of living crisis is an increase in taxes on everything we buy.
5: The federal government should look at whether it can ban the live streaming of a US execution that is planned for later this year. The Greens are calling for that. What do you think?
3: Well, look, I obviously don't agree with that policy, but that's a matter for the United States. It's not a matter for us. I'm not going to get into coming up with some kind of view on what the United States does. It's up to them.
4: Yeah. Do you support that idea, that proposal, and do you think that it would help some of the business frustrations in Canberra? I just want your perspective, and I'll ask Nick about it later.
3: Yeah. Look, as someone who represented the area right to the edge of Canberra for many years, I understand the importance of that project. And I tell you what, Nick Tyrrell is chewing my ear off about it every day of the week. Every day of the week, as are others, people like Stephen Byron and others who I know care deeply about it. I'm a Raiders fan. So I understand the importance of this for this region, and I know Nick is going to keep advocating for it hard, and he should.
6: You don't agree with 15% GST, but would you welcome Josh Frydenberg back into the party?
3: Look, I welcome every Liberal who cares about the future of our nation, and I know Josh does, to put shoulder to the wheel in the coming months to get rid of a rotten Labor government and make the change that Australia needs happen. And I ask all Liberals and Nationals and people who are supportive of our view about where this country needs to go, our plan to fix the economy and protect our way of life, to get in there and help in any way they can. And I tell you, I am seeing a flood of support when I go to cafes and restaurants and construction businesses and building businesses around this country, a flood of support for our plan to fix the economy and protect our way of life. And I'm sure Josh will be out there supporting it too.
6: Have you spoken to him about that? Roger, did
3: he
6: come back? Have you spoken to him
3: first? I speak to Josh from time to time, but I haven't spoken to him in the last couple of days.
4: Comments over the weekend are trying to destabilise your leadership.
3: I think Josh wants the best for our country, as does Nick, as does Tim, as does all of us, as do all of us. We want the best for our country, because right now, our country is going in the wrong direction. And we've had enough. Australians have had enough. They've had a gutful. A treasurer who just gaslights them every day. I mean, seriously, this bloke is hopeless. He thinks he can spin his way into a stronger Australian economy. He thinks the only way to grow the economy is to grow the population, because he's given up on everything else. No wonder Australians are frustrated, angry in many cases. I feel that anger.
2: The digital union, Mr. Taylor, the government is, and Annika Wells is signalling that the government will be open to support. Amendments and reforms and changes to that particular legislation. We've seen the Greens perhaps offer up their support. They want stronger penalties and the rules to go further. Where are you and the Liberals and the Coalition on the digital union?
3: We absolutely reject a blank check for political censorship. We absolutely reject a blank check for political censorship. Now, I know that's what Annika Wells wants to do, because she's said it many times in the Parliament and in public, wherever she goes. She wants that blank check. Well, let's see. We haven't seen any suggestion that she doesn't want that blank check.
7: Would Parliament being able to...
5: having the power to specify those amounts rather than...
3: I don't know what they're coming forward with. This government, you know, honestly, they say they're going to fix the trust tax, and then what comes out? Well, everyone's got to have a unit trust, a fixed trust. I mean, they don't get it. Australians do not want political censorship in this country, and they shouldn't want it. I know Australians want the harm caused to younger Australians dealt with. I get that. And the government's policies are failing on that, and they need to be fixed, and we will work with them to fix that. But what we won't do is provide that blank check for political censorship.
4: On the surcharge ban, we've heard from Christine McVeigh this morning that the bank should absorb those transaction fees, given they make billions of dollars in profits every year.
3: Last week, the Prime Minister said that small businesses needed to absorb it. And then he said the tax officer, we find out the tax officer's not going to absorb it. I mean, she can say whatever she likes, but in the end, what we really need is this government to quit the hypocrisy, to scrap the ban on credit cards for small businesses by the ATO, not delay it. A delay doesn't cut it. Scrap it. And then we know you're serious about actually having a real discussion about this. That's what they need to do.
4: If you were in power, would you sign on to it?
3: Well, I haven't seen a proposal, but, you know, go the Raiders.
1: All right, we're going to end there on the Canberra Stadium. Go Raiders. That was the welcome there. Confirmation, maybe, from Angus Taylor. Let's head to Canberra now to speak to Ruben Spargo, because this happens at the same time that small business is launching a new campaign against incoming trust changes, card surcharge and rising interest rates. Ruben, we just heard all of that from Angus Taylor. But what is the message from business owners?
8: Yeah, they're launching a nationwide campaign, Laura, calling on the Albanese government to stop surcharging running a small business. This message has been plastered across billboards as politicians have returned to the capital for this week's this fortnight sitting of Parliament, I should say. The Treasurer, of course, wants to introduce a minimum 30% tax on discretionary trust. The campaign also follows Labor's intervention with the ATO that sought to expand or extend the delay on the ATO's ban on using credit cards to pay large tax bills. Joseph Dowd, the Sydney mortgage broker, is behind this. He, of course, lost a charity tennis match to Anthony Albanese recently. Here's a snippet of this advertisement.
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19: We want to show the people in Parliament who this is affecting. This is the person running a butcher shop. This is the florist. This is the beautician. This isn't the big end of town. It's the small business owners.
8: As we heard from Angus Taylor, the opposition is arguing that the Cabinet has little to no experience with small business. The Emergency Management Minister, Christy McBain, is seemingly trying to shift the frustration or the focus. She's calling on the RBA to extend this action to prevent banks from charging small businesses a point of sale fee.
20: Businesses are already paying a range of account keeping fees and fees to banks, which are making billions of dollars in profit. They shouldn't be charging for these point of sale machines, which is what the banks have told them they want to institute now.
8: MPs have received the latest report card from voters. According to the news poll in The Australian, for the first time, all major parties are sitting in the 20s, as you can see here. Labor leads as One Nation's primary vote slips 2 points. The coalition has edged up to 20%. Anthony Albanese remains the preferred prime minister over Angus Taylor, 44-39%. Asked how the government should address inflation and cost of living pressures, respondents put cutting government spending at the top of the list, followed by subsidies for essentials such as energy and fuel. Here's the Nationals' David Littleproud.
21: And we are going to have honest conversations about our spending. It's not just about the revenue side. You've got to look at the expenditure side. And there are things that we're going to have to say we can't afford, we can't do.
8: The government will likely be forced to defend its spending in question time this afternoon. The first QT, Laura, since the RBA raised the cash rate, and of course inflation is still climbing.
1: Looking forward to it. Ruben, thank you. The New South Wales Treasurer has declared the state can't afford to live in budget fantasy land, pressuring One Nation to explain how it'll pay for its policies and plans it takes to the March state election. Julia Bradley is on this story for us. The minor party will be granted access to a new forecasting tool.
22: Yeah, and this is going to be great ammunition for the Treasurer as he looks to score political points against One Nation, which is rising significantly in the polls in New South Wales, especially because members of One Nation have recently come out and suggested that they're not on a level playing field to Labor and the Liberal Party. They say they don't have the same tools afforded to them. So Daniel Mucki this week and the Minns government introducing legislation to Parliament that would grant the minor party access to independent costings done by the Parliamentary Budget Office. So this pressure on Mike Newman, the new One Nation leader in New South Wales, to outline exactly how some of his bold policies would be paid for, how much they're going to cost, what will be the impact on the economy. So this includes things like scrapping payroll tax in the regions, halving it in the city, and completely abolishing net zero. He was the Treasurer.
23: Truth is, no party can treat the budget like it's a fantasy land, especially if you're proposing to unleash a series of ideological experiments on the state of New South Wales. The state of New South Wales is Australia's biggest economy. We are carrying the Federation. The next election will be fought out during really difficult economic circumstances.
22: Laura, there was a push in state parliament about a month ago for all of the minor parties to be granted access to do this costing, but the government saying that it's only One Nation that should have access to it now, not the Greens. And that is because of how much they're dominating the polls. News 24 reporting over the weekend that internal Labor Party polling shows them winning up to 20 lower house seats. The Liberals under pressure putting out this ad campaign today.
24: It used to be that if you worked hard, you could get ahead. But Labor's taken our economy from the fastest growing to the slowest. We've gone from thriving to surviving. Well, I don't accept that. I'm Kelly Sloan, the New South Wales Liberal leader. I'll get our economy moving again and deliver cost of living relief that puts money back in your pocket. My Liberal team has listened. We know you're doing it tough, and we'll build a stronger future for you.
22: Could One Nation become the official opposition in New South Wales? That seems to be the question, Laura.
1: Julie Bradley, thank you. Let's go to One Nation MP Barnaby Joyce now standing by for us in Canberra. Is it looking that way? What are your numbers internally telling you, Barnaby, for New South Wales?
0: Look, we're going all right, OK? But I'm not going to sort of disclose those numbers, but I've been going over them as recently as last week. Okay. What I would say, I think it's incumbent upon Premier Minns to have the debate with Mike Newman. I think that is incredibly important for the people of New South Wales to see, so that rather than Mr Mookie talking from a street, how about you give the people of New South Wales the opportunity to see people go one-on-one? Now, I'm not quite sure what Mr Mookie's talking about when he's talking about ideological. Like, maybe he meant he was an ideological or something like that. I don't know. It's ideological. But if we go through the ideological issues in regards to costings, because that's what he's talking about, he's confirmed one thing, that we didn't have access to the costings, so he's confirmed that. We didn't have access to the resources, so he's confirmed that.
1: The PBO.
0: We should have the staffing resources. Yeah, PBO. And then I look forward to costing net zero. It's a disaster.
1: Sure.
0: An absolute disaster for the economy. Yeah. And maybe the first thing we could cost is the legislation, which means that Mount Pleasant Mine has been refused its extension because of they're going to change the clouds. Now, maybe they want to, maybe we should cost that, because they came out and said, oh, we're supporting the coal miners. Well, you're not actually. You're putting them out of a job. So we're going to have a lot of fun. Now we've got access to the PBO costing. So we might just go back to Arana West and say, well, why did you say it was only going to cost $500 or $650 million and now it's $5.5 billion? Dollars. Maybe we've got a lot of things we can have some fun with here.
1: When it comes to access to the PBO at a state level, I mean, you do have access to it at a federal level, do you not?
0: Well, we have access to it, but one of the things we've got is, first of all, our contract is with the Australian people, not with the PBO.
1: Barnaby, I know you're going to say that.
0: And we're going to go around circles.
1: No, we're not going to go around in circles. We never do. So you have access to the PBO. You're saying it's a good thing that the state government's giving you access to a PBO at the state level. But at a federal level, you do have access to it, and you didn't use it to cost your migration policy. So,
0: you can't cost second tier effects through the PBO. That's one thing, or third tier effects. The other thing is we are following the wishes of the Australian people. They are. Primacy. They have primacy in the way we go about politics.
1: Hang on here. You're still only polling at 28% today. So when you say the Australian people, you're not even quite at a third yet.
0: Well, I think 28% is not too bad.
1: I'm not saying it's bad, but I'm not. You know, you can't say we're following the wishes of the Australian people. Your support is at 28%, and you're arguing you don't need to put things through PBO because you're following the wishes of the Australian people.
0: Okay. Right. Look, do you realise that in the last PBO costing, the last costings from the Treasury, the PBO costings are based on the Treasury, on the Treasury's, the Labor Treasury's position, the Labor Treasury's policy position. I'll give you an example of that. Because we can chew up this whole interview. When they talk about, for instance, intermittent power being the cheapest, their so-called renewables, the solar panels, that is to achieve the Labor Party objective of net zero.
1: Sure, you only get out what you put in. I agree with that.
0: If we don't want to achieve.
1: And I'm not saying the PBO is Jesus Christ either. I'm not saying
0: policy.
1: That. I'm
0: Labor,
1: not saying that is either.
0: Using Labor
1: are you saying
0: Party
1: it's
0: part, policy.
1: Is it partisan now, the PBO? Is that what you're saying?
0: Now what? But you've got it. They follow the process of Labor Party policy.
1: How so?
0: As the primacy of the prime. Well, I've just given you the one, exact.
1: Yeah, but
0: one.
1: If you put your migration policy into the PBO, are you saying that's a Labor template?
0: If you go for issues such as, you know, what's the cheapest form of power, they give you the cheapest form of power if you want to achieve net zero, which we don't want to achieve net zero because it's not power. And on a migration, you're using the PBO, that's fair enough. Let's go through costings, even in the budget. Go out 4 years. And tell me if they get within a bull's roar of any of them.
1: Okay, so what's the better option here?
0: We're using something that doesn't work and you just agreed with it.
1: Well, I do agree with you, but I'm asking you to tell me what's a better option.
0: What's the point of using something that doesn't work?
1: What's a better option?
0: We... Well, we actually do have, but you take, for instance, Mike Newman. Mike Newman is vastly more competent at costing than Premier Minns. We do actually have people, I'm not going to go through it, on our economics policy that are working for us, like chartered accountants. I have them, and we go through the processes of working out costings, which I, with a group of people that I find more reliable, to be quite frank.
1: Okay, so, all right, so your team that you employed, that's the template going forward.
0: A lot of them do. A lot of them have. We can't. Well, the whole point is we do not have the. We have to do this. They have to do it pro bono because we do not have the resources that the Federal Labor Party or the Coalition have.
1: But you don't want to use the PBO.
0: You do accept that.
1: So just
0: the issue we've got.
1: The PBO is so boring. I can just feel people going, "Why are we talking about the PBO?" But what I just want to know, Barnaby, before people switch off, is how do you want to use that? Is that a resource that you're just going to stand aside? Because it seems to be, you know, the PBO is kind of this agreed central body that's not partisan that parties in opposition can use to cost policies and say to voters, well, this is the best guess of what we think our policy will do. Are you saying you don't want to use that, or you'll just use it from time to time, or when it suits you?
0: Well,
1: sorry, have I been talking too much?
0: Let's use the track record. The PBO, remember Snowy Hydro was going to cost $2 billion. What are we up to now, $42 billion? Yeah. How'd that costing go? So,
1: not well.
0: If you want to use them, knock yourself out. But,
1: I'm not saying they're
0: all bad. I'm saying they're not perfect. And obviously on issues where we are driven by our policy requirements, they have a primacy over the PBO.
1: Okay. So you're going to use them sparingly?
0: We'll also use our own. We'll also use our own costings just quietly. And we go back, with the immigration policy. We go back to the process of efficacy of the people you're bringing in. If you're bringing people in a demand-driven scheme for labour in the productive side of the economy, they're going to have a vastly less effect on so-called costings than if you bring them into the ineffective side of the economy, such as Uber drivers and Uber Eats. And, these things are not the productive side of the economy. And if you're bringing in family reunions for Uber Eats, then they're probably not going to have the bang for the buck as if they were boilermakers in Tominda and Tamworth, abattoir workers, or in areas where we have a driven scheme for labour in the productive side of the economy. They're going to have a vastly less effect on so-called costings

0: and it's going to go to farming, it's going to go to everywhere.
1: Yeah.
0: And now the Labor Party says that, they don't believe in this, it's just a speed hump. Well, let's get the speed hump ironed out today. Let's have Premier Minns talking about ironing out the speed hump right now. They won't do that. They'll put out Mr. Mookie on the street to talk about the PBO when the people of the Hunter Valley and the people of Australia want to know how you're going to actually start getting export dollars moving again so they can pay off your debt.
1: Look, I agree. People think it's crazy that we have to account for emissions from the stuff we export. I just want to ask you about one other thing, because I know you're a thoughtful person, and this was last week.
0: It was late
1: on Friday. It was about the US wanting to live stream the execution of a trader.
0: What I don't agree with this.
1: What do you think about that? Yeah. I just thought it was monstrous in the extreme to want to do that, and kind of taps into the worst of human nature. What did you think?
0: Well, this is Roman amphitheatre stuff. No, I don't agree with that. I think there's a broad consensus that if people within their laws, if they believe that they're responsible for the deaths of others, therefore they've compromised their own rights, and it's a discussion for the American people to have. We don't have the death penalty in Australia, and I certainly don't want any children or anybody, to be honest, to witness another human being being shot by a firing squad. No, I don't want that.
1: No, neither do I. Well, it's nice to end on a point of agreement. Barnaby, good to see you.
0: You're welcome.
1: Even on a grim topic like that. Coming up after the break, we're going to check in with Ross Greenwood. The Thermos failed IPO. What happens now? Why did it fail? Just some of the thousands of questions that I've got for Ross. That's next.
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News 24 will be back after this short break. 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

0: Welcome back. Businessman Oliver Curtis behind data centre company Firmus, whose float on the stock market failed to launch on Friday, has spoken to the Australian newspaper from his Singapore base. Our business editor, Ross Greenwood, is with me. The Australian reporter, Liam Mendes, bounced him. Oliver Curtis said it was a lost opportunity for Australia, Ross.
1: Well, it is a lost opportunity for Australia. There's no doubt it's a lost opportunity that we don't get an IPO or a float of that size here on our market. They wanted $44 billion. But the interesting side about this is really was all about valuation. And ultimately, it was whether the proprietors, including Oliver Curtis, plus also the investment bankers, simply got the pricing wrong on this thing. I think that's the history. Now, the lost opportunity is because you want those types of businesses in Australia on the ASX. In many ways, it's a lost opportunity for the ASX, which really had cut its fees to try and, you know, really make certain that this float happened in Australia and didn't go to NASDAQ, where it's likely now that Firmus will go for more capital in the future. But look, Liam Mendes, as Laura says, did manage to catch up with his mobile phone. He's very proficient with that, catching
0: bloody
1: people
0: good,
1: out. He's good. He was in Singapore, which is Oliver Curtis's base, and basically caught him in the middle of a walk through town. Have a look.
2: He's disappointing that Australia decided that there was a mantra of disbelief. It's watch this face.
3: Yeah. What is
2: fire in the belly, mate?
3: What
2: fire
3: is
2: in the belly?
3: What is, and you've always had fire in your belly.
2: Yeah.
3: What is the next way steps forward? What are you going to be doing in the next couple of months to make sure Firmus can survive?
2: That's vital, mate. We're in a perfectly good position. Perfectly good position.
1: And I think this is one thing that people really have to understand. Just because this IPO failed does not mean the business is in any trouble in any way, shape or form. It's growing. It's going to find its capital somewhere else. But the interesting point about it, where really, in my opinion, this really fell apart was, I want to show you something. And we've got a graphic basically show of the valuations of Firmus over the past year or so. So go back to the beginning of 2025. The valuation at Firmus was $2 billion. Now, if we move forward to the beginning of this year, April this year, the valuation was between $5.5 and $6.9 billion. Now, I dare you to say from $2 to $6.9 billion, 350% in 1 year, you'd be kind of happy with that. But no, they raised money in August, which included from NVIDIA, the chip maker, and the value of the business then was $15.5 billion in August. Then they were going to come onto the stock market in September, October, and the value was $44 billion. So it's gone from two at the beginning of last year to 44 now. Now, all I'm saying is that's where the investors in Australia balked. And it wasn't the ordinary Australians that balked at this.
0: Sure.
1: It was the big investors that balked at it because they simply thought there's not enough profit into the future. And what they couldn't see was justification for a 22 times uplift in the value of Firmus.
0: So what's the difference between Australian investors and American investors when it comes to this kind of risk? Because I think back to the SpaceX IPO. You know, Elon Musk was asking people to invest in this massive company of the belief that we were going to, you know, colonise Mars and do all kinds of crazy things in space, you know, but people still invested in that. What was it about Firmus? Is there a big cultural difference here?
1: It's valuation. I think
0: there is. Do you know what I'm saying?
1: I do. I know because yes, there is a cultural difference between Australia and the United States when it comes to risk. Because I sit there and think about the tech companies. Really think about Netflix as a classic example. Didn't make any money for more than 10 years. Didn't look like making money. Just kept on raising money. Think about you raised one before. Uber was another good example. You know, and really that would have struggled to get off the ground here in Australia. But what I would say is that really this came down to valuation because it's not just Australian investors that rejected the price of Firmus. It was big international investors. They were the first to get their chance at buying into Firmus at these valuations. They rejected it. The other mistake that the bankers, I believe in this case, made was that they basically told the market that basically they were oversubscribed, that they had more than enough money to get this float off the ground.
0: So did the bankers stuff it up then?
1: I think everybody stuffed it up.
0: Right.
1: I think they got the valuation wrong, guided by the bankers. Mm. The bankers got the valuation and even the appetite for the investors wrong. But it wasn't just Australian investors. It was global investors as well. So I think that's really worth... Now, this business is still a fascinating and really interesting business, but it's got to develop out. It's probably got to raise a whole bunch more capital in 12, 18, 2 years' time again. So again, investors are very wary of organisations. They're going to be terribly capital hungry, taking money out of their pockets for the next 5 or 6 years before they even get a whiff of profit. And I think that was a part of the barrier, the obstacle to trying to get this float, this stock market float, off the ground at that price.
0: When things fail like this, fail to launch, do they ever come back? You know, could you ever revisit it in the future?
1: If I was them and they got better minds than me over the top of this, they'll go straight to NASDAQ. They'll go straight to the US. So Australia's loss here.
0: Okay, so how does it not work here, but it works in the US then?
1: Well, they've had a go at doing it here. They can hardly come back and have another go. They probably go to NASDAQ. They probably don't put that valuation on it. They probably put a lower valuation on it, right, and they get the thing away. And I get a sense that if Australia, and you're right about one thing, if Australia doesn't have aspiration, because we've talked about this with tax laws, with energy policy, with everything else, that if you're a young entrepreneur and you have a good idea, go to America. Don't
0: That's
1: do it
0: right.
1: Here.
0: This is
1: because
0: the
1: all of the, because at the end of the day, if it works, you're going to keep more of your money if you're in America as compared with here. You've got a bigger market. So that makes common sense to do that.
0: So when you boil it down, Ross, is that our great loss from all of this? Yeah. That message to younger entrepreneurs, we've had these tax changes, we've had this failed IPO. I mean, who else would try that?
1: Can I say 100%? And that's right. But mind you, that being said, there's some fantastic entrepreneurial businesses, especially medical technology, right here on the Australian stock market, who choose to be here in Australia. Mm. So I think that's really interesting. Now, I want to tell you about one other one.
0: Please.
1: And that's Glencore, right? So while Thermos might have been lost, on Wednesday this week, we get one of the giant miners who's coming to float on the ASX, which is Glencore. Now, Glencore, which is worth, you know, a significant amount of money, we can show you some key facts here. It operates in 30 countries. That's key facts, not key facts. And also, on the way through, it's a massive company here, 140,000 employees. And on top of that also, its valuation now is $130 billion. Now, the interesting thing about Glencore, which operates in coal, it's Australia's biggest coal miner. It operates the Mount Isa smelter, 16 mines, 7 processing facilities. And the fact of the matter is that now you've got a situation where that's coming to the ASX on Wednesday this week with a secondary listing. Now, the interesting thing about this, 4 times it's had merger talks with Rio Tinto, 4 times they have not necessarily got that deal over the line either.
0: Oh, it's tough out there.
1: It's tough.
0: The market quickly.
1: Oh, let's have a look at the market. It's pretty good today, actually. The miners, the tech shares have done better. The market up just under 0.5% as we look about half an hour into trading, which is pretty good. Let's have a look at some of the major companies, shall we? See who's leading the stock. BHP, as I said, the miners pretty strong. Woolworths off by about 2%. Not so good. And the Aussie dollar, where's that sitting at the moment? Let's have a look. It's sitting at 69.85 US cents. There you go.
0: Midterms not going to be cheap, are they?
1: Not going to be cheap. Not for anybody.
0: Soon, Ross. I appreciate it. Well, let's go to Victoria now, because 2 Carlton Football Club players have been taken to hospital after an incident following parties at the weekend. Live to Melbourne reporter Jack Nyhoff. What's happened? Could drugs have been involved here?
4: Yeah, the Carlton Football Club in damage control this morning after players Lockie Cowan and Will Hayward were admitted to hospital under separate circumstances. Now, paramedics were called to a South Yarra home early Sunday morning after Lockie Cowan suffered what teammates have told the Herald Sun was a seizure or adverse reaction. Teammate Will Hayward was also at the same home and was taken to hospital hours later, reportedly after cutting his head during a fall. He told his teammates he hit his head in the shower, requiring as many as 6 stitches.
5: It is bizarre that Carlton are calling them separate instances when both of the players were together for most of Saturday and all of Saturday night. But at some stage, the club will be asking questions. How did it get to a point that an ambulance was called at 5:15 on a Sunday morning to take one of their players to hospital, and then another one of those players, who was at the house that paramedics attended, ended up in hospital himself?
4: So the Carlton Football Club has responded with a statement, but hasn't referenced those allegations of the possible involvement of drugs. This is what it says. Lachie Cowan received medical treatment and underwent observation before being discharged. Will Hayward experienced a minor cut to the head after a fall and admitted himself to hospital where he received stitches before being discharged. Now, of course, the AFL season is over, so all these club players are on post-season leave at the moment, but certainly this incident expected to draw further scrutiny, Laura, to the AFL's updated illicit drugs policy.
0: Jack, thank you. We have some breaking news just in. Saudi Arabia's King Khalid Airport has been struck for a second time in as many days, killing one person, injuring 11 others. Oren Lieberman has the details.
6: The Iran-backed and armed Houthis in Yemen are showing they are ready and willing to fight and to escalate, attacking civilian infrastructure in Saudi Arabia. This, although they haven't claimed responsibility for it, matches the pattern of attacks we've seen on the exact same airport, King Khalid International Airport in Riyadh. It was on Saturday that a Houthi attack hit the airport, causing the deadliest attack on Saudi Arabia in more than a decade. At least 12 people were killed, including a U.S. citizen, and more than 300 people were injured. That led into Sunday, where Saudi authorities say another attack hit the airport, striking a terminal building there and hitting a fire, and Saudi air defenses intercepted a cruise missile that was on its way effectively towards the same target here. So the Houthis there are indicating that they're willing and very much able to fight. Now, the Saudis have carried out punishing strikes against the Houthis in Yemen, trying to offer their support to the internationally recognized government of Yemen, which has tried to push back against the Houthis. But in much the same way we saw Iran fight, the Houthis are doing the same. They don't have the military capability or the weapons to match Saudi Arabia's military. What they do have are drones, ballistic missiles, and cruise missiles, and they're able to use those very effectively to cause the disruptions we're seeing here. Now, why does this matter beyond the Arabian Peninsula, and why does this matter beyond the Middle East? Take a look at this map. Just as Iran was able to leverage control over the Strait of Hormuz on one side of the Arabian Peninsula, and that sent gas prices surging and shocked the global economy, the Houthis may well be able to do the same to the Bab el-Mandeb Strait on the other side of the Arabian Peninsula, one of the world's most critical waterways through which traffic going to or from the Suez Canal has to pass. That is the risk to the global economy here, and that is the reality the region and, frankly, the world are facing as the conflict between the Houthis and the Saudis escalate. The key question, of course, now is what is the U.S. and what is President Donald Trump going to do? The Saudis have made clear they want the U.S. involved here striking the Houthis. In fact, it was President Donald Trump who said earlier during the weekend that he's considering his options and he may get involved. But it's unclear that he's really willing to do so. The war with Iran is already unpopular and has driven up gas prices. Another unpopular war with the Houthis, another shock to the global economy. This close to the midterms, it's not clear Trump wants to go in that direction. And that leaves the Houthis perhaps feeling emboldened as they carry out and continue to carry out these attacks on the Saudis.
0: Okay, that is the very latest from Riyadh there. Coming up after the break, it has been 25 years since Australia joined military operations in Afghanistan. We'll be live to one of the brave soldiers who served next.
7: News 24 will be back after this short break.

0: Welcome back. A national commemorative service was held in Canberra yesterday to acknowledge 25 years of Australian service in Afghanistan. Among those attending, politicians, former prime ministers and 600 veterans.
1: A national commemoration at the Australian War Memorial.
2: Here today, I acknowledge the veterans of Afghanistan, your families and those who served beside you, and especially those families who remember you all.
1: 35,000 personnel served in Afghanistan's Operation Slipper during two decades, from 2001 to 2021. Veterans of that war taking pride of place. Then there was the toll. 47 died, another 263 were wounded. The Prime Minister reflecting on the hostile environment they faced, where every footstep was heavy with danger.
3: Their courage, the strength of their character, and the bonds of their camaraderie are a beacon to us still.
1: This was our longest war, begun just a month after the horror of 9/11.
4: Some of you saw the very worst of war. Others saw friendship, humanity, humour, and moments of extraordinary courage and kindness.
1: Joining the commemoration, former Prime Minister John Howard. He was in Washington, D.C. during 9/11 and committed Australian troops to the war.
5: It's an enormous loss to lose somebody in battle who's wearing the Australian uniform, but they wore it with honour and pride.
1: Among those laying wreaths, Afghanistan veteran and Victoria Cross recipient Ben Robert Smith. He still faces five charges of war crime murder, allegations he strongly denies.
6: It's not about my service today. I'm here because tens of thousands of Australians contributed to the campaign in Afghanistan and they did fantastic work, and that should never be forgotten.
1: For those who fell on a battlefield a world away or since, an ode.
7: At the going down of the sun in the morning, we will remember them, lest we forget.
1: A moment's silence to mourn and reflect.
3: We honour all who went and all who fell. We honour those who came home, wounded in body or wounded in soul.
1: At the Anzac Memorial in Sydney's Hyde Park, sombre commemorations too. John Kirkton flew C-130 Hercules for the Air Force in Afghanistan and Iraq. His hope, their service isn't forgotten.
8: A lot of men and women did deploy to Afghanistan, and it didn't end that long ago. So hopefully events like this can try and keep it in the forefront of our civilians' minds.
1: At the end here, attendees released gold stars, each with the name of an Australian who died in war. They'll be collected, cremated, and the ashes scattered on war graves overseas.
0: Joining me live now is Chinook pilot Dirk Nordeweer. Dirk, thanks so much for your time and patience this morning. I appreciate it. You spent 21 years in the Army as a pilot and you served in Afghanistan in 2006. What do you want us to remember about the Australians who served in that conflict?
9: Oh, I think the most important thing is the conflict was of such a protracted duration that it's a generational conflict. So there are generations of Australians that have served in Afghanistan, and that has deep and meaningful impact to a whole range of people, particularly their families. I'd also point out that early on in Afghanistan, there was a lot of hard war fighting. And then later on, although it did become necessarily easier, it was not so much hard war fighting and there was more mentoring and reconstruction. So there are several different aspects to the time and the service that people contributed to Afghanistan.
0: It was one of those forever wars where the goalpost did seem to be changing. To serve in a war like that, how hard is it?
9: It's not particularly difficult, I don't think, personally. You have a specific mission, you have an objective, and you're sent there to do a particular job and you do your job. Militarily, Afghanistan was a success. Geopolitically, it was clearly a failure.
0: Mm. How should we think about that now? The way Afghanistan is, the way the Biden administration exited Afghanistan, what legacy did we lead? Or does it matter?
9: It matters a great deal to the people that serve there. It matters a great deal to the people of Afghanistan, particularly those that were able to get education or better outcome, life outcomes whilst we were there. And for those that were able to get out of Afghanistan and come to countries like Australia, it made an enormous difference to their lives.
0: Yeah, it certainly did. The Taliban retaking over, we know for women in Afghanistan, life isn't so great as it was when the Aussies were there. They could get education. They had a very different life. That seems to have reverted back and regressed quite significantly. How do you reflect on that?
9: Again, it comes back to what you achieved when you were deployed and your input to that. So, you know, people might say we won the battles but lost the war, and that's probably one way of looking at it. But we had very positive impact to the communities when we were there, and that is something of which we should be justifiably proud.
0: How do you reflect on, you know, current hostilities at the moment? I don't think it's going to be anything like Afghanistan, but Australia's role and how we enter any future conflicts, how do you think about how we should consider these things in the future?
9: Well, it comes back to, is it in the national interest? And when I was actually flying back from Canberra on an exercise with the Chinooks, I think we're in Tamworth overnighting, and I saw the September 11 attacks on the TV that night, and I just said to the guys, tool up, boys, because we're going on operations. Mm. It was abundantly clear that America was under attack at that point, and that was before PM Howard had even invoked ANZUS. But we need to defend our Western values. We need to defend what is right and proper. Most people can see what is right and wrong. It's not difficult. And we just have to have the resolve and moral clarity to stick to our guns, literally, and do the right thing, whether it be by other countries or for our own country. But in terms of commitment of forces to another engagement, that's a matter for national government, but it must be in the national interest.
0: Dirk, it's a pleasure to talk to you today. Thank you for your service and thank you for your time.
9: Thank you, Laura. Thank you.
0: Let's look at your weather now. Here's News 24 senior weather meteorologist Rob Sharp.
10: Today we're looking at some classic mid-spring weather. Scorching heat flowing down ahead of a hot and stormy change with temperatures tumbling in its wake all the way down to Tasmania, where we're looking at another cold change coming through tonight. But for southeastern Queensland, it's looking like a pretty nice day, but there is still a slight chance of an afternoon or evening shower or a weak thunderstorm. Whilst in the greater Sydney area, 35 degrees, the hottest weather we've seen since last summer, with the chance of some late wet weather in Sydney as well. Whilst in Melbourne, it's already cooling off, a top of 19 degrees. Showers primarily through this morning, notably drier this afternoon with only a slight chance of any further wet weather. Adelaide, your wet weather is done after we saw some storms yesterday afternoon and evening. And in Perth, 24 degrees and sunny, and it's going to warm up even further over the next couple of days on the west coast. Elsewhere, showers and storms through the centre of the country, flowing down to Canberra, possibly severe with damaging winds in that region, as it's generally dry through eastern Queensland with only a slight chance of showers in those regions. But for much more detail on the weather ahead, including the rain event heading for parts of Queensland and New South Wales, join us on News 24 Weather, Channel 601.
0: A quick break here on the program. We'll be back in just 4 minutes' time. We'll talk Firmus. It failed to launch last week. It was going to be the second biggest IPO since Telstra. So what happens next?
11: News 24 will be back after this short break.

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1: Good morning. Welcome back. Parliament returns with voters demanding answers on the cost of living and government spending.
2: We absolutely reject a blank check for political censorship.
1: Proposed changes to digital laws will be introduced this week too, with one big controversial measure removed. What's next for Firmus after it failed to float on the ASX? Co-founder Oliver Curtis has something to say about Australians and risk. Another attack on Saudi Arabia's biggest airport, killing one person, injuring 11, a day after the Houthis claimed responsibility for that first strike. And Carlton confirms two players were treated in hospital after an off-season night out. The opposition is demanding Labor abandon its efforts to impose a 30% minimum tax on discretionary trusts, warning it will undermine hundreds of thousands of small businesses across the country. Ruben Sparko is on this story for us, and small business have launched a big campaign too.
3: The business community, Laura, is attempting to appeal directly to politicians. There are billboards plastering the following message across Canberra as MPs arrived for this fortnight of sitting. It says, stop putting a surcharge on running a small business. We know Treasurer Jim Chalmers is seeking to introduce a minimum 30% tax on discretionary trusts. Business Group warned the changes could affect 850,000 businesses and trigger $2.8 billion in professional advice costs on top of restructuring expenses. The campaign also follows Labor's intervention to delay the ATO's credit card payment ban until the next financial year. This campaign is being backed by Sydney mortgage broker Joseph Dowd. He played the Prime Minister in a charity game of tennis and lost. Here's a snippet of that ad.
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13: Had to stop taxing our ambition.
3: Angus Taylor, the opposition leader, was visiting a cafe in Canberra this morning where he argued, or lashed the government rather, over its treatment of small business. Here's the opposition leader.
14: Hope is the fuel for aspiration, prosperity and achievement in our economy, and hope is disappearing fast under this government.